This is what we call it. And we have 9 volumes of this with 4 or 5 testimonies on each one of these volumes. And so that's somewhere around 40 people or something like that. And these are miraculous. And we've been getting a tremendous response from this.

It's discrediting the Lord when a lot of religious people say that all God cares about is your eternal destiny, whether you go to heaven or hell. Now, that's wonderful that they even talk about that there is salvation and that we can avoid hell and go into heaven. And that's wonderful as far as it goes. But when they're sitting there saying that God doesn't care about your physical body and He didn't make any provisions for your healing, that is a total misrepresentation of God. If you look at Jesus, He is the perfect representation of God. Jesus said, if you've seen me, you've seen the Father in John chapter 14. And what did Jesus do? He went about doing good, healing all that were oppressed of the devil. Notice it says all. There are 14 different instances in the Gospels where Jesus healed every single person who was present. There's many other instances where He healed an individual at a time and things like that. There is not one single instance where Jesus refused to heal somebody, saying, it's not my will for you to be well, or you haven't learned your lesson. So if you use Jesus as a perfect representation of God, which is what the Bible says, then He showed us what God's will is. It's God's will that people be well. And so that brings up the immediate question that, well, if it's God's will, then why hadn't it happened? Well, let me make a comparison. Is it God's will that everybody be saved? God is not willing that any should perish, but that all should come to repentance. So that just as clear as anything says it is not God's will for anybody to perish, and yet they are perishing. Why? Why are people perishing if it's God's will that they be saved? Because God gave us a choice, and He doesn't force salvation on somebody. It doesn't come automatically. You don't get saved riding on somebody else's coattails. You aren't saved because you were born into a Christian family. God doesn't have any stepchildren. Everybody has to have their own personal relationship with the Lord. And I think most people understand that when it comes to forgiveness of sins. But when it comes to healing, and you say it's God's will that everybody be healed, then people say, well, then why hadn't everybody healed? Well, why hadn't everybody saved? Because they have a part to play in it. You have to believe. And there's some people who think that they're saved, and they just assume that because they're a good person, they're going to make it, and they'll split hell wide open. And there are some people who just assume that if it's God's will, that they'll be healed. And they think this, and they are walking in that, but that's not the way it works. You have to pursue the things of God. You have to stand on the Word of God, and you have to resist the doubt and the unbelief. And this doubt and unbelief not only comes to your own self, but other people will speak it towards you. They'll try and quench your faith because they don't want you to get your hopes up and then be disappointed. And especially in the medical profession, I'm not against doctors. If it wasn't for doctors, all the Christians would be dead because they certainly hadn't been believing God. So I'm not against doctors, but I'm saying doctors have a special interest in not getting your hopes up and telling you the worst case scenario because they could be liable for a lawsuit if they make you make light of some sickness and you don't take it seriously. So the medical profession is just, I mean, negative, negative, negative. They constantly are saying things. And so this testimony that I want to play today is my good friend Bud and Gina Boop. And I've known them for a long period of time, long before this healing happened. As a matter of fact, when Gina had this, let's see if it says here what it was. It was a grade 5 brain aneurysm, which is terminal. And even if somehow or another you survive it, you're going to be a vegetable the rest of your life. And when this happened, because I knew Bud and Gina, Bud called me, and I just prayed a prayer with him. He happened to record it, and then they started playing this in the hospital room, and they had to stand against the doctors. Again, I'm not against the doctors. The doctors are doing the best they can. I'm not against them, but I'm saying they are not all faith-oriented, and there's a lot of things. And when a person who's in an authority position comes out and starts saying, you're crazy, it's not going to work, and they start trying to get you to accept defeat, that's hard to overcome. And yet Bud was able to do it, and his daughter, and this is just a tremendous testimony about how you have to be tenacious when it comes to healing. So I'm going to play this testimony of Bud and Gina Boop. I think this will really bless you. Watch this, and then I'll be back at the end of the program.

0: The neurologist comes in, he examines her and tells me, once we put the little hole in her head to relieve the pressure from the aneurysm, 10% chance she survives that. If she survives that, she won't come out of the operating room the next morning. I said, you know, those are great facts, but Jesus Christ has healed her 2,000 years ago. She's going to be just fine. And he looked at me and said, do you understand what I'm telling you?
1: To see God's will come to pass, you have to be willing to look crazy. When Bud's wife Gina fell into a coma from a sudden stage 5 brain aneurysm, he did not care what the doctor's report said, or if his beliefs offended those around him. All Bud cared about was seeing God's will come to pass through his wife's full recovery. This is the story of how the friends and partners of Andrew Womack Ministries helped one family from Phoenix, Arizona, believe God's word in the midst of an impossible situation. This is the healing journey of Gina Boop.
2: I get to the hospital. Doctors are asking my dad questions. I reminded him, you know, everything that we had read about healing, you know, we need to stand on that.
0: I was thinking, okay, with long life will I satisfy you? And I remember at the time I was thinking, okay, so this is not long life. Dr. Sapphire goes in and he tells me that there's a Y in the back of her head. The aneurysm was right in between the Y. One goes to walking, one goes to talking. He said, which one do you want me to cut off? I remember in one of Andrew's teachings, he said, how you start a battle is usually how you finish it. So I thought, I've got to stand strong and this is where I'll start from. And I said, cut off walking. It doesn't matter, she'll be fine. He said, no, she'll need assistance when she walks, if she ever walks again. And I said, no, doc, she's been healed 2,000 years ago by Jesus Christ. She's going to be just fine. And he kind of looked at me with a blank stare.
1: Knowing Gina's life depended on the Holy Spirit guiding the brain surgeons, Bud called his family physician, Dr. Douglas Bales, and had him talk with the head neurologist, Dr. Sapphire. Unknown to the neurologist at the time, Dr. Bales was also a fan of Andrew's teachings and believed wholeheartedly in the healing power of Jesus.
3: He shared what was going on, said there's less than a 10% chance of living here based on what he could see. Explained the situation, what he was to do, and I said, Dr. Sapphire, can I pray with you?
0: And so he prayed for him and said in his prayer, something to the effect of, you know, I think that you're going to go in, you're going to see things that you didn't think you'd see. It's going to turn out better than you thought you ever could have it turn out. And then it's going to be a miraculous result.
3: I didn't know what Dr. Sapphire's religious background was, if he was even open, but he accepted and
0: said, okay, and walked into the operating room. When he came out, he said, we've made a giant leap forward, but 25% chance she makes it through the next 3 days. And I said, so you're saying I'm one of the 25? And he said, well, I guess, but she's gonna have seizures. And I said, no, doc, she's not. She's not gonna have seizures. She's been healed by Jesus Christ 2,000 years ago. She's gonna be just fine. That night, I'm getting ready to go to sleep. I said, dear God, you know, I need some visions of where are we going to be? What are we going to be doing? And I remember that night I went to sleep, and first thing I have a dream of is my wife and I walking through Costco. And I thought, oh, wow, my favorite store. And then we're playing at the park with our dog Bentley, and we're throwing the ball and playing catch with him, and we're walking different places. And I remember waking up in the morning and just thinking, okay, I got this.
3: The day after surgery, Bud had called Andrew Womack, and Andrew just prayed a beautiful prayer of faith and declaring Gene to be healed.
4: Father, I speak encouragement to Bud, and I believe that there is just a gift of faith, your supernatural gift of faith, rising up on the inside of him to be able to look beyond every negative thing that is said, what he may see with his eyes. And Father, we just believe your word that you want us well, that you've already provided this for Gina. And so Bud and I agree, and we speak this healing into our body.
0: There were a lot of aspects as far as the prayer was concerned that I didn't quite understand, you know, that he would be able to look past the doctor's reports. And I'm thinking, why are you telling me all this? Because she's healed. This is a done deal. I didn't realize that along the way there were these things that I would come up against and that I had to be prepared. We would put in Alan and Debbie Moore, and I was trying to figure, where's she gathering her strength from?
5: I just opened my Bible and I said, God, I said, what is it that I need to know now? And he gave me Romans 8:6. Debbie, he said, you can do this carnally and bring death, or you can do this spiritually and bring life.
0: To be carnally minded is death, but to be spiritually minded is life and truth. And it was a black and white situation. Any negative thing or any negative people that are there, you need to either clear them out, or you need to, any negative thing that's spoken over Gina, you need to make sure you counteract that.
2: Every day we'd go in there, okay, today she's gonna wake up. And if she didn't by the next day, okay, she's gonna wake up today. We just said that and expected it.
0: We had a pictorial of Gina at the end of the bed, so each nurse knew, this is who you're dealing with. You're not dealing with what you see there in the bed.
2: You know, we look cuckoo to the doctors. I would rather us look cuckoo than lose my mom.
0: We had one doctor who came in the room with all of his interns, and he started speaking all this stuff about Gina. And I said, if you have anything else to say as far as Gina's concerned, say it outside the room, because none of that's going to happen to her. She's been healed by Jesus Christ. And when you walk away from this, you're going to go, holy cow, this is a miracle.
6: One of the nurses who was on the floor suggested that maybe the doctor would want to speak to me. He said, let me put it this way. She's the sickest patient in any hospital in the city of Phoenix right now. And he looked at me and he said, and I'm telling you, she is not walking out of this hospital alive. And I need your help in helping your friend accept that fact and come to terms with it. I remember thinking, man, you don't know my friend, Bud. These are not things that he just, like beliefs that he just adopted in the last week or two since his wife got sick. These are things he's believed in for years. This is the way this man is wired. I've been in a lot of hospitals and I've been in a lot of hospital rooms, but that room was one of the most faith-filled environments I'd ever stepped into in my life.
1: While holding on to the promise that God wanted Gina well, Bud only allowed visitors who believed the same. Of these visitors was his niece, Jenny, whom Bud introduced to Andrew's teachings when she was pregnant with twins, who were diagnosed with hypoplastic heart syndrome. Years later, with her twins alive and well, Jenny was happy to return the favor.
7: I would just read over her all the time scriptures, and we'd pray together. We'd pray Andrew's prayer over her, listen in scriptures, and then we'd just share testimonies and how God's been such a blessing in our lives, and that's what we kind of focused on a lot.
0: Jenny brought all the Andrew Womack books. I mean, I busted through You've Already Got It. There was a particular page in chapter 10 would speak directly to what I was looking for, so I took a picture of it. So each time I would have something come up, I'd go back down and I'd read that page again.
2: From there, you know, we believed that God had already provided her healing. It was just a matter of it manifesting into the physical, even if it took longer than, you know, Jesus just raising her from the bed that she was in.
0: One day we opened up her eyes and we're both just a foot away from her. And she goes like this and looks at both of us.
8: I woke up and I'm like, what the heck? You know, why is he doing that? And then Rachel showed me, Mom, here's where you've been. I didn't realize that I'd been in a coma. I didn't realize that it'd been weeks.
1: After spending 6 grueling weeks in the hospital, Bud was finally able to bring Gina home, though a few symptoms still lingered from the brain aneurysm, which left her with a severely crossed eye and difficulty walking without assistance. Knowing that Jesus had paid for her complete healing, Bud and Rachel opted to give Gina their own form of rehab.
9: Bud and Rachel began their occupational therapy, physical therapy, everything they did themselves.
8: We went to a trainer, Lance Dreher, and he worked on every muscle that I had.
10: Gina's a rare individual. She didn't take no as an answer. Anytime a person has a disability, the outlook is incredible. incredibly critical. Of course, their attitude was always positive, never saw once negative.
0: People would say, she may walk, but she'll need assistance. And we were searching for those scriptures. Where is that partial healing that Jesus did? Where did he just kind of leave the blind man with one blind eye and one eye where he could see through? And oh, it's not there. When the people were healed, they were healed completely.
11: It's up to you to start acknowledging what God has done. And you stand up and take your authority and use some faith and begin to believe that death and life are in the power of the tongue and speak to those cancers. Curse it. Resist the devil and command him to get out of your life.
1: Today, Gina is completely well. Not only can she walk without any assistance, her eyesight is completely normal. And there are no side effects left from her stage 5 brain aneurysm. Being nothing short of a miracle, her healing has left doctors both baffled and inspired.
10: For someone even to survive a brain aneurysm is incredible. Okay, and if they do survive it and they don't have a limitation or they have a severe disability, is even more incredible, all right? But in her case, you look at her, you say, what happened? I can't really see that.
12: He would go outside the room and he would say, Doc, there's gonna be a holy cow demonstration. As that was his famous sentence. We still laugh about it, but she definitely had a great outcome.
13: I'd say this is the victory of a prayerful man. He had a true faith in God. And he believed in Jesus Christ and his miraculous healing power. He was the key. He did that.
6: The facts as presented to us by the world around us are not the facts. You know, the facts are what Scripture declares to be true. And Bud's story, I think, is an amazing encouragement and a reminder to us all to keep our eyes focused on the provision of God that's made through Jesus Christ.
8: I think the only thing that I would share is how important it is that we renew our minds daily, that you learn and make it a part of you.
2: I have since gotten married and I've had a baby, and she's coached me through my pregnancy and how to be a good wife and gives me advice.
0: Life today, every day is an adventure. I don't look at each day and take it for granted. I have my wife, the love of my life. Well, yeah, as far as Costco is concerned, we've been back there several times.
1: And Gina's story is just one example of the countless lives that have been restored through the free teachings made available through Andrew Womack Ministries.
11: I tell you, that's awesome. And if you knew Bud and Gina the way that I do, you'd know that, man, they just loved God and that they were not going to accept something that happened that was just trying to derail them. You know, Gina is alive and well today. Bud actually works for me. He's now become one of our partner relations guys that goes out and visits people who make contributions to the ministry. And he knows firsthand about how this ministry has blessed him and his family. And so he is, with a pure heart going out and telling people, thank you for being a part with us, because he's benefited from it himself. But this is a great testimony. And I tell you, Gina, Bud did a lot of the believing when Gina was kind of comatose and she couldn't do anything herself. But then when she began to recover, she had to fight through all these things. And there was a physical rehab that she had to go to. So it didn't just come easily, but man, the end results, it's well, well worth it. You know, sometimes people just look at what standing on the Word of God is going to cost them and the effort that it's going to take and maybe the criticism and the rejection. And they always look at those things, but seldom do people look beyond that and see the benefit. I tell you, Bud today is reaping the benefit of having his wife still with him instead of just, you know, looking back at the years that he could have had with her. It's worth the effort. I know many of you don't want to hear that. You just want somebody to wave their hand over you and you get healed. That'd be wonderful if that's the way it happens. And sometimes it does happen that way, but the vast majority of times you have to take a stand and you have to fight against your own unbelief and the unbelief that comes from other people. But I'm saying it is well worth the effort. So I'd like to encourage you to please get these materials. I've got this healing journey that you heard about Gina Boop's testimony about being healed. And that's in this volume number 6, but we've got 9 volumes of this, and I would love to give you the entire package deal. We got a package deal on that. And then we also have this book that is 208 pages, and this is just a great teaching. We put out hundreds of thousands of these and seen tens of thousands of people miraculously healed. I've got a little booklet that is a brief summary of that larger teaching, and then we have USBs that will have audio and video from one of my conferences where I was teaching on healing. And I tell you, all of these things would help you to be able to receive the healing that already belongs to you. We've got a number on the screen. You can call for prayer and also receive these materials. Listen to our announcer and then respond today and let Jesus' healing manifest itself in your body. I want you to know that we want to pray with you and help you any way we can. And we've had people call in praying for others who had died, and we've seen multiple people raised from the dead. We see miracles all of the time. We see people receive salvation, baptism of the Holy Spirit, and just anything that you need. The Bible says if you have a need, call for the elders of the church, and we will pray with you and we will help you. So it's available to you 24 hours a day, 7 days a week.

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0: You were created with a purpose. 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He is calling you to find it. You were born for such a time as this. To be a disciple. To leave this world behind and follow Him. You were designed for a destiny, one that only you can fulfill.
1: 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And lo, I am with you always, even unto the ends of the world.
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3: 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And we thank you so much for listening. We have a lot of plans for this new rest of this year and a new year coming. So pray for us and listen to us, and we appreciate it. Thank you very much. Amen and amen. Hallelujah.
4: Abuse is rampant in the world today. It affects whomever it touches, whether wives, husbands, or children. How can its effects be reversed and overcome? Find out how one person was transformed on another compelling testimony of Unshackled.
5: How do you do? People who lose their way in a wilderness may unwittingly go in circles. Darkness and fear, hunger and predators can throw them off course even as they hunt for the right path. Search parties are often needed to rescue them. All of this was true of the man in our story as he wandered in a wilderness of despair. He didn't even recognize the one who came to rescue him until his heart and mind and life were unshackled. Dramatizing true life stories that light the darkness, this is Unshackled, produced in Chicago by Pacific Garden Mission. Lost is a good way to describe the homeless who come to Pacific Garden Mission. They've lost their homes, their jobs, their families. Some have lost hope, and all have lost the way. But folks at the mission never give up on any of them, no matter how seemingly hopeless the situation. They offer the same warm welcome, a place at the dining table, a clean set of clothes, and a safe bunk for the night. Medical and dental care are given if needed, and all without charge. Counselors share the same good news with each person who comes through the doors that never close. And some who hear are forever changed, found by the one who came to seek and to save that which was lost. And the man in this story was one of them. And now for broadcast around the earth, here is program number 2449 in the series Unshackled, the program that makes you face yourself and think.
6: No. No. Give me that money.
7: No, I need it to buy food, René.
6: Stupid wench.
7: Stop, please, you're hurting me.
6: Give me that money.
7: No, Children!
6: It's mine! I earned it! Here you can have the chain!
5: The man in our story was born in Montreal, Canada in 1942 to French-Canadian parents. His earliest memory was watching his father take the family food money away from his mother. His father would take more than that, though, things that couldn't be replaced, like trust and hope for the future. This is the true story of Vaughn Jeffrion right now on Unshackled.
8: I'm Vaughn Jeffrion, second oldest of five children born to my parents. We shouldn't have had to live the way we did, from hand to mouth, but my father was a drunkard, the only child of a wealthy man who was in the Quebec government. Grandfather died when I was about 6 years old, and his death made our life even worse because he left my father nearly half a million in today's dollars.
9: Your father's gone, children. Gone to California. He abandoned us and took all the money. We are all alone now. There's no one to help us, except maybe the church. Yolanda, you'll have to look after the little ones while I work. Vaughn, when you get home from school, you do whatever you can to help, okay? I know you'd rather play, but we all have to pitch in. At least we won't have to put up with his drunken rage anymore.
8: There was no welfare then, so we were very poor. I wanted a daddy like all the other children, someone to protect me from the bullies who lay in wait for me coming home from school. After he'd been gone several years, my father came back for a visit. I gathered my friends in the alley behind our apartment, hoping he'd pass by the window so I could prove I had a daddy, too. But he was drunk and didn't even talk with me during that brief visit. He was gone 6 years.
9: Vaughn, your father called. He wants us to come to California.
8: He does?
9: Yes. He must have spent the inheritance.
8: Are we going?
9: He says things will be different. Maybe they will.
8: Are we going, Mother?
9: Yes. We'll take a train to Detroit, and he'll meet us there.
8: We're going to take a train all the way to California?
9: No. We're driving from Detroit. He's going to deliver a new car for a transport company.
8: Oh, Mother, this is so exciting. We'll be a family again.
9: You'll have to learn English, Vaughn. No one speaks French in California.
8: I'll learn, Mother. Papa will help me. He speaks English very well, doesn't he?
9: He's been there long enough. And he's working for the movie studios, huh?
8: We moved to California when I was 12. I didn't speak a word of English then, so it was a very difficult time, made worse by my father's drunkenness. Nothing had changed. Although he had a responsible job as paymaster in the studios, he came home drunk two or three times a week at 2 a.m. and beat my mother. As soon as he staggered in the front door, she ran out the back.
9: Oh, no, he's drunk again.
8: Run, Mother.
6: Simon, you little slut, come here. Don't you run from me, you good-for-nothing tramp. Where is she?
8: She's gone. She climbed over the fence and went to the neighbors to get away from you.
6: We'll just have to take our place. Come here.
8: No.
6: Come in on your bedroom. I won't hurt you.
8: No. I ran away that night to escape his advances. I knew my father was bisexual because he introduced me to his homosexual friend with whom he spent the night in Las Vegas while my brother and I stayed at a different motel. At times, my father would disappear for days or a week at a time. By then, I was running away, too, just to escape the beatings.
10: Hey, kid, what are you doing out here on the street after midnight?
8: Nothing, officer. I just can't sleep.
10: Get in the cruiser.
8: I'm not doing anything wrong.
10: Get in.
8: Where are you taking me?
10: To the station. I'll call your folks and come and get you.
8: No, my father will beat me.
10: That's what they all say.
8: No, it's true. He beats my mother all the time. Sometimes at night he comes into our bedroom and sits on our legs so we can't get away. Then he beats us, my brother and me. He hurt my mother so bad once she had to go to the hospital.
10: Where are you from, kid?
8: Montreal, Canada.
10: How old are you?
8: 14.
10: Well, we can't leave you out here on the streets. You'll get in worse trouble or end up dead. You'll just have to stand up to your dad and protect your mother.
8: I tried to protect Mother from Dad. Once we changed the locks on the front door so he couldn't come in. When he came to the back door, the chain was on. I had a baseball bat and Mother was behind me, but as he fumbled for the chain, I couldn't bring myself to smash his hand because he was an accountant and wouldn't have been able to do his job. Dad had no such scruples. In his drunken violence, he took an axe to Mother's piano, the only pleasure she had. I ran away again, stole to feed myself, and was caught and taken to the police station.
10: Where else have you been stealing besides the supermarket?
8: Nowhere. I was just hungry.
10: What are you doing with this knife and set of keys?
8: I fool around with them, you know. I unlock my friends' locks and relock them on other bicycles. It's just for a joke.
10: You're lying. These are burglary tools. You use them to pick locks, don't you? You little punk. You're just like all the other two-bit criminals in town, lying through your teeth. Well, this time, you go to jail.
8: I was put on probation for my petty crimes, but I continued to run away. Sometimes I slept in an alley or broke into a garage to sleep. One night I ended up in a park in downtown Los Angeles, and when a stranger tried to lure me into his apartment, I ran. I spent that night on a cement walkway between two houses, listening to the sounds and wishing I could be inside where it was warm. My rage grew in my heart, something my probation officer didn't understand.
11: Vaughn, your father says you still run away from home. You know that violates your probation.
8: He's gone for days at a time. How would he know what I'm doing?
11: Never mind your father. He's not the one on probation. You are.
8: Nobody cares how mean he is, how much he beats my mother and brothers and me.
11: Vaughn.
8: You know what he did once? I was making an egg sandwich for my brother when Dad came home, drunk as usual. He grabbed the skillet and a bottle of ketchup and threw them against the wall. Broken glass and eggs and ketchup went everywhere. He's nuts! My brother and I had to clean up the mess the next morning. We're always cleaning up his messes.
11: Well, I'm sorry your father isn't all he could be, but try to avoid him.
8: Why do you think I run away? That's what my sister did. Her boyfriend sent her tickets back to Montreal, and she went and married him.
11: What other people do shouldn't be your concern.
8: You try living with someone like that. I hate him.
11: He said you bit his finger so hard he had to go to the hospital.
8: He was beating my mother.
11: Then get the neighbors to help, Vaughn, or call the police, but don't become like him.
8: No one helps us. The police themselves told me to stand up for my mother. You have to fight fire with fire.
11: You'll end up in jail.
8: I don't care. If he touches her again, I'll kill him. Rage inside me grew. I had a bow and arrow and would do target practice in the backyard, hoping Dad had come out so I could swing around and shoot him. I was 16 when I totally lost control.
9: Oh, please don't hit me, René!
6: Stupid girl, come back here!
9: No.
6: Simon!
8: You let my mother alone!
6: Wait! Oh! Oh! You little pig!
8: I'll kill you, Dad!
6: It's the police!
8: Dad was a bloody mess when he got up off the floor. I beat him so badly. He threw me out of the house and I went to live with my sister, who'd moved back to California with her husband. When I was 18, Dad wanted me to come back home, so I did. But we still fought. I dropped out of school and was working then as a mechanic. Mother signed for me to buy a car, but Dad ruined even that.
9: They came and took your car.
8: Ooh!
9: The dealership. Apparently your father went to them and canceled the contract.
8: But I'm the one who's paying for it.
9: I know, Vaughn. But you know your father.
8: I'll kill him. This time, I'll really kill him. I went looking for my father in all the bars I knew he frequented, and I found him sitting on a bar stool. I'll kill you! Yes.
5: In a moment, Vaughn will tell us the outcome of that confrontation.
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8: I got my father in a headlock and squeezed as hard as I could until the barman pulled me off and tossed me out of the bar. Once again, my father threw me out of the house. I was so unhappy, I cried myself to sleep almost every night. I even cased a gun shop, thinking to break in, get a gun, and blow my brains out. I don't know what changed my mind. I still saw my mother, though.
9: Do you like your new job, Van?
8: It beats washing dishes or working on cars. I'm glad I took the printing course.
9: You should go back to school and get your diploma. Otherwise, you'll never earn good money.
8: Right now, I don't much care. I'm doing all right.
9: If I had more of an education, I could have been more independent of your father.
8: I don't know how you put up with him all these years, Mother.
9: The church teaches against divorce, Van. You know that.
8: The church? I haven't gone in so long. Even after I learned English, it didn't seem to matter anymore.
9: Sometimes I wonder myself.
8: Mother, do you remember when I was about 10 and went to church one night all on my own? It wasn't even a regular night for service. You were so shocked because normally you had to coax me to go.
9: I don't remember.
8: Oh, I felt terrible that night. But after I talked with the pastor, I felt better for a while. But somehow the good feeling didn't last.
9: Why do you think you were so bad?
8: I don't know, but I still feel that way. I was working at a printing and engraving shop then, but I was so unhappy and suicidal, I went to see a psychiatrist.
13: Tell me why you think you're so bad, Vaughn.
8: I just feel unworthy, as if I'll never amount to anything, so why keep on living?
13: How do you think your father would feel if you were gone?
8: He wouldn't care, never has. One night when he was drunk, he came at me with a knife, and I had to barricade my bedroom door.
13: I see. Well, when you were a boy, what is it that you remember about him?
8: Well, he was always drunk, even when he came back to visit after he'd been gone for years. He brought me a remote-controlled car, but it broke. I tried to get him to fix it, but he was too drunk. I remember Mother giving me a secret signal to not even try.
13: She was afraid of provoking him?
8: Hey, we all were.
13: Did your father ever demonstrate love?
8: Well, sometimes he brought us presents. Giving a gift demonstrates love, I guess. Yeah. One Christmas, he gave us a small electric train. I remember packing it up, planning to go back to Montreal.
13: Why did you want to go back to Montreal?
8: Maybe I thought life would be better there.
13: Well, obviously, your father's treatment of you has a lot to do with your self-image. When a parent is abusive or rejecting, the child blames himself.
8: I can believe that, but why do I still feel so worthless?
13: You have a lot of anger towards your father, but you've turned that anger inward on yourself.
8: Is there no way out?
13: Let's try hypnosis. There are things buried in your childhood memories that we can bring out through hypnosis. Then you can change your feelings about them.
8: He tried to hypnotize me, but I quit going to see him. I was working the evening shift then, and one night in the wee hours of the morning, I was so miserable I got on my knees for the first time in my life and cried out to God. I wanted help. About that time, a new guy came to work, a Bible school student, and he told me things I'd never heard before.
10: Are you serious, Vaughn? You're wrong. You can know for sure that you're going to heaven.
8: Well, I was shocked when I saw an evangelist on TV the other night, and he said he knew for sure he was going to heaven when he died. How could he know that?
10: Because the Bible says so. Let's go over here where it's quieter. Jesus said in John chapter 5, verse 24, "Verily, verily, I say unto you, he that heareth my word and believeth on him that sent me hath everlasting life, and shall not come into condemnation, but is passed from death unto life."
8: I never heard that before.
10: You should read the Bible, Vaughn. It's full of beautiful promises like that.
8: Oh, we don't even have a Bible at home. I thought it could only be understood by pastors.
10: That isn't what the Bible says. God told the old Hebrews to write his word on the doorposts and carry it on their foreheads. In other words, memorize it. Psalm 119, verse 11 says, "Thy word have I hid in mine heart, that I might not sin against thee." And verse 105 says, "Thy word is a lamp unto my feet and a light unto my path." The Bible is God's guidebook for life.
8: Huh. You really know the Bible, don't you, Chuck?
10: When Christ comes into your heart, Vaughn, you hunger to know him better. And reading the Bible is the best way to know God.
8: What do you think happens when you die?
10: It depends on whether you know Christ or not. According to the Bible, the unbeliever faces judgment. Hebrews chapter 9, verse 27 says, "And as it is appointed unto men once to die, but after this the judgment." But if you believe Christ died for your sins, and you've invited him into your heart and life, then you're saved. And when you die, you go to be with him. That's what he promised. Have you heard of the rapture?
8: No. Is that in the Bible too?
10: Well, the word itself is not, but the description is in several places. 1 Thessalonians chapter 4, verses 16 and 17 especially describe the second coming of Christ for the believer. See?
8: For the Lord himself shall descend from heaven with a shout, with the voice of the archangel, and with the trump of God, and the dead in Christ shall rise first. Then we which are alive and remain shall be caught up together with them in the clouds to meet the Lord in the air, and so shall we ever be with the Lord. I'd never heard these things before, and I was amazed. I wanted to know more. One day, two men came to my door and talked about their religion, which was even more confusing to me. One Sunday morning, I was determined to find a church, and I saw one near me that had a few cars in the lot. I drove around for several hours, but ended up back at that nearby church just as the service was about to start. I was warmly welcomed and surprised by the service, so different from my church in Canada.
11: Jesus Christ came to rescue us from sin and death. There is not one person on the face of the earth who can work his way to heaven. Not one. Now, according to Titus chapter 3, verse 5, salvation comes not by works of righteousness which we have done, but according to his mercy he saved us by the washing of regeneration and renewing of the Holy Ghost. Do you notice it's all the work of God? His mercy, his washing our sins in the blood of Jesus, his renewing us by the Holy Ghost. Good works won't save you. Yes, God wants us to do good works, but they won't offset the sin in your life. They won't get you into heaven. Nothing, nothing but the blood of Christ, the blood of Jesus, can wash away our sins. Amen.
8: The pastor invited people to come forward and give their lives to Christ, which many did, crying. All this was a wonder to me, but I kept going back to that church. My foreman at work had given me a Bible with certain passages underlined, but I read whole chapters. So many conflicting ideas were running through my head, what the psychiatrist had said, what the two men who came to my door had been teaching me about their religion, what I'd been taught in my old church, and what I was learning in the new one. And through it all ran the same anger toward my father. I went to talk with the new pastor.
11: Vaughn, if you feel confused about all this, stick with the Bible. Don't believe what men tell you. Believe God. Keep reading the scriptures and asking him to help you understand.
8: I will. But maybe you can tell me, does God really forgive all our sins?
11: Every one.
8: How can that be? I mean, some of us have done terrible things.
11: Well, first of all, God sees any sin as terrible, Vaughn. He says we're all sinners, therefore we're all under condemnation. You understand? Mm. Well, let's look at Romans chapter 3, verse 10. As it is written, there is none righteous, no, not one. But Vaughn, the blood of Christ paid for those sins, and his blood makes us righteous when we believe in him. After that, when God looks at us, he sees Jesus. Look at 2 Corinthians chapter 5, verse 21. For he hath made him to be sin for us, who knew no sin, that we might be made the righteousness of God in him. Do you understand what that means?
8: I'm not sure.
11: The cross, Vaughn, is the most incredible event in human history. Every religion makes some kind of sacrifice to God, but at the cross, God sacrificed himself to man. He died in our place, Vaughn, so we could share his place in heaven. At the cross, you leave your sins and you take his righteousness.
8: As the weeks passed, I came under a growing conviction of sin. And one Sunday morning at the end of the service, when the pastor invited people to trust in Christ, I capitulated. I put down my hymn book and walked forward to give my life to Christ. What glorious joy! I told everyone I knew about the love of Jesus.
11: It's wonderful to see you growing in faith, Vaughn.
8: You know, Pastor, God has called me to go back to Canada and share the gospel with my countrymen. People go to church there, but many churches don't preach the gospel.
11: God bless you, Vaughn. How soon will you go?
8: I'm going to night school right now. As soon as I finish high school, I'll leave.
11: I'll pray for you.
8: I need your prayers. I moved back home to save money, and my father's a violent alcoholic. We used to fight a lot, but I don't want to fight with him anymore.
11: Live by faith, Vaughn, and love, and God will do the rest.
8: It wasn't long before that love was put to the test. While I was in school one night, I was called home. My dad had put all my belongings out on the front porch.
9: I'm sorry, Vaughn. You know how he is.
8: Yes, Mother. I know how he is.
9: He was drunk and got enraged. I couldn't stop him. I hope none of your things are broken.
8: Mother, doesn't matter.
9: Where will you go?
8: Don't worry, Mother. I'll find a place to stay.
9: I'll help you put things in your car.
8: I'll never again fight with my father. Jesus has changed all that. The peace I have inside now, it's almost indescribable.
9: I'm happy for you, Vaughn, but I wish this hadn't happened. I know you were trying to save money by living here.
8: God will provide a way for me. I want to go to Bible school in Quebec.
9: Quebec? Why?
8: God's called me to go back there and share the gospel with my own people. So many of them don't really know the Savior.
9: Vaughn, I hope you can forgive your father.
8: Mother, God has forgiven me so much. How could I not forgive anyone, even my father? I can see now that he needs Jesus. In 1966, God led me back to a French-Canadian Bible school where I met my beautiful wife. I knew she was the woman God had for me and asked her to be my wife on our very first date. We've been married nearly 30 years now. We have 5 children. All that time, we've had the privilege of starting Bible-believing churches in 5 Canadian cities where the gospel had never been preached. To God be the glory.
5: We hope Vaughn's story has helped you to see the love of God and know his power and know that it can change your life. If you'd like to know the Savior, invite him into your heart right now by praying with us. Lord, I confess that I'm lost in my sins, unable to save myself. I believe you sent Jesus to die in my place, that his death has set me free from every chain that binds me. I believe his resurrection gives me victory over sin and death. Thank you for sending Jesus, Lord. Forgive my sins and come into my heart and life, and help me become like him.
12: 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So we're now producing an exciting new children's show called The Clue Crew. This is a family-friendly adventure series where there's always a biblical lesson to be learned and a mystery to be solved. 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This program will feature the very words of Billy Sunday, Charles Spurgeon, Dwight L. Moody, and many more, all dramatized and delivered by our very own Unshackled actors. 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And our address? Pacific Garden Mission, 1458 South Canal Street, Chicago, Illinois, 60607. So until next time, unless our Lord returns before then, the doors to Pacific Garden Mission are open night and day. 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
1: And it may just be almost the most important book in the Bible. So if there's ever a book we wanted to learn, it's this one, because it will help us in various ways. There's four books in the New Testament that God said it's very important that we read and understand. And Ephesians is one, and that it talks about the church, which is Christ's body. And we need to understand that. But then there's Colossians, which we just completed. That presents Christ as the head of the body. Philippians is the next one. That presents Christian living with Christ. So we'll get into that one next. And then Philemon, which presents Christian living in a pagan society. And then we will also cover that book. So if you cover these four books, Ephesians, Colossians, Philippians, and Philemon, you're going to have a good knowledge of God and even the rest of the book. The Holy Bible is God's Word. We're probably going to talk about that Sunday. And you say, we already know it. Well, we need to really know it as God's Word and really get it into our life and make it the most important book we have in the world. So I want to talk a little bit about what we're going to talk about. Ephesians is going to reveal the church as God's masterpiece. It is not revealed in the Old Testament. Now the things of God is revealed in the Old Testament, but it doesn't talk about the church as we understand it. Look at Ephesians 2:10. Ephesians 2:10, and we'll look at that real quick. That says, but we are his workmanship, created in Christ Jesus unto good works,

came from, and they certainly don't know what they should be doing. And the Bible will tell you and will open the door for God to show you what he wants, why he has you on this earth. That's very important that we understand that. So the body of Christ, we're to walk as we would walk in this world against the wiles of the devil. There's two really leaders in this world that try to control us, and one is God, Christ, the Holy Spirit, God, and the other is the devil. Well, we're going to learn how to defeat him completely. The church will leave this world and be presented to Christ as a bride. Very interesting. Because Jesus came as God, but he also came as man. So he's the God-man. He's the only one on this earth that is both God and man. And he's going to complete all of this life on this planet. And he is going to be presented a bride, which is the church. So keep that in mind. Very interesting. We're not finished when we leave this earth. We're just getting started. And we need to understand that. So this is the church epistle. If you want to know about the church, you study Ephesians. That's very important. It talks about the fact of Christ in us, Christ in you, as the Holy Spirit. The Christ really comes in you as the Holy Spirit. I think it's Colossians 1:27. So go to Colossians 1:27, because a lot of people don't understand this, and they need to. They need to know that once you receive Christ, you also receive the Holy Spirit in you. Colossians 1:27 says, "To whom God would make known what is the riches of the glory of this mystery among the Gentiles, which is Christ in you, the hope of glory." That's a verse that you want to mark in your Bible, because a lot of people don't understand when they receive Christ. He is represented in us from that point on as the Holy Spirit. And he's right in the center of our being. Right in the center of our being. Not the center of our mind, the center of our being. So, once saved, the Holy Spirit comes to live in you, I believe, forever. And he will represent God through you and in you the rest of eternity. It's very interesting to understand that. The book of Ephesians is probably the leading church of the seven churches, which is in Revelation. These churches are in what today is called modern Turkey. That's where these seven churches were. Very interesting. Ephesians and Colossians and so on. So we need to understand that. Paul went west to Macedonia, then later he went to Ephesus, which is very interesting, was in Turkey. Look at Acts 18:19, and it's going to tell us about this. Very interesting. Acts 18:19 says, and he

0: came to Ephesus and left them there, but he himself entered into the synagogue and reasoned with the Jews. There were Jewish people there in Ephesus. And you need to understand that. A lot of people don't understand where these churches were. Also look at Acts 19 and verse 10. And this continued for the space of 2 years, so that all they who dwelt in Asia heard the word of the Lord Jesus with the Jews and Greeks, and that was in Ephesus. Very interesting. It talks about that, where that particular place was. Paul met Apollos there. Apollos was also a man of God and was used by God in the ministry. He spoke in the school of Tyrannus there. That's where the school of Tyrannus was. Ephesus was the heart. That city was the heart of the Roman Empire at that particular time. Now, it wasn't as Rome in Italy, but it was of the empire. The Ephesians was the heart of the Roman Empire. So that's one of the reasons that God sent Paul there to speak the word of God, because he could, from there, influence the entire Roman Empire. It was in Turkey, kind of interesting, and which was founded by the Hittites in 2000 B.C. That's when that city was founded. It was founded by the Hittites in Turkey, but that's where, in that area, was where the seven churches were. And Ephesians was the most important one. Also there, interesting enough, was the Temple of Diana there in Ephesus. And that wasn't a good thing. Ephesus had the biggest temple there. It was 418 feet by 239 feet. That's pretty good size. You figure a football field, I believe, is 300 feet. This temple was 418 by 239 feet, and so forth. It had the idol of Diana in it, and she was the goddess of fertility. Diana was important in Satan's kingdom, of course. She was the goddess of fertility. I want you to look at 1 Corinthians 16 and verse 8. 1 Corinthians, that's right after Romans. 1 Corinthians 16 and verse 8. I got to get there myself. But you'll find this very interesting book. Okay, this is, let's see, 1 Corinthians 16, verse 8, says, "But I will tarry in Ephesus until Pentecost." He was actually there about 2 years. "For a great door, an effectual one, is opened unto me, and there are many adversaries." There were all kinds of people in that city. Just like there is in just about every country in the world, including the United States. So, 1 Corinthians 16:8 and then verse 9, "For a great door, an effectual door, is opened unto me, and there are, as I said, many adversaries." So, he was in Ephesus about 2 years. And he taught there in the school of Tyrannus. Yes?
1: And then this that we're reading in Ephesians was the letter that he wrote to the Ephesians?
0: Yes.
1: Yes.
0: Yes.
1: And he was in prison?
0: That is correct. These all four of these books that I'm going to be teaching were written from prison. They were called the prison epistles. I'm glad you brought that up. That was a very important issue there. Also, let's see. We want to look. Let's see. Let's go to Acts 19:23. Acts 19:23. We're going to see some interesting things here. Acts 19 and verse 23. 19:23. And at the same time, there arose no small stir about the way. The way, of course, is talking about Jesus. And they had a lot of crazy things going on there. Verse 24, for a certain man named Demetrius, a silversmith, who made silver shrines for Diana, brought no small gain unto the craftsmen. One thing about Satan's kingdom, there's a lot of ways to make money in it, and that's what was going on here. Verse 25, whom he called together with the workmen of the occupation and said, sirs, you know that by this craft we have our wealth. Moreover, you see and hear that not alone at Ephesus, but almost throughout all Asia, this Paul has persuaded and turned away many people, saying that they are no gods which are made with hands. In verse 27, so that not only this, our craft is in danger to be set at naught, but also that the temple, the great goddess Diana, should be despised, and her magnificence should be destroyed, whom all Asia and the world worships. Very interesting, huh? 28, and when they heard these sayings, they were full of wrath and cried out, saying, great is Diana of the Ephesians. It goes all the way here. And the whole city was filled with confusion, and having caught gifts it's on verse 29 of Acts 19. The men of Macedonia, Paul's companions, in travel, they rushed with one accord into the theater, and Paul would have entered into the people, the disciples permitted him not. And you can go ahead and read about that story. I'm not going to read the whole thing. But that town was not an easy place to teach, because it was also a center for this Diana of the Ephesians, who was a demonic goddess that people worshiped. And they made shrines and sold them to her. And they made a lot of money for those people. And so they weren't happy about what was going on here. Go to Acts 20 and verse 17. And from Miletus he sent to Ephesus and called the elders of the church. And they were come to him. He said unto them, you know, from the first day that I came to Asia, after the manner I've been with you at all seasons, serving the Lord with all humility of mind, and with many tears and trials, which befell me by the lying in wait of the Jews. And you can go ahead and read about that, but Paul didn't have an easy time there. The Jews also were involved in this money-making deal, and they didn't like it that he was talking about Christ. So That's what's going on also in the world today. There's a lot of places that don't want to hear about Christ. It's not much different today. But interesting enough, in Ephesus, the largest church was there, and the first three chapters are about the heavenly calling of the church. Now, you have to remember why we're studying these first three chapters. It's about God's calling on the church. Yes?
1: Yes. Carmen had a good thing. She was reading from the Bible, it said Artemis, but it says that Diana was the Roman name of Artemis, which was the Greek name.
0: The Greek name was Artemis.
1: Artemis.
0: Okay. Very good. Thank you. So,
2: Pastor, also says that sales of these idols were falling off as people were introduced to the truth of Christ Jesus.
0: Correct.
2: So that's why they were getting mad.
0: Yeah, these guys were getting mad because they were losing money. I don't think they cared about Diane, but the point was they were losing money, and that was a big deal. And so there was a lot of confusion there in that city, as well as the teaching of the Word of God. So, the first three chapters, remember now, is about the heavenly calling of the church. That's what we're going to study in Ephesus here, the first three chapters, and the conduct of the church, and very practical. The last three are about the conduct of the church and are very practical. So we'll study that as we get through this. The head of the church is in heaven.
1: Chair, did you say the heavenly calling of the church? The first three
0: was about the calling of the church, the heavenly calling of the church. And the second three chapters are about the conduct of the church. Very practical on how we are to operate on this earth. Now, the interesting thing is the head of the church is in heaven, but the foot of the church is on the earth. Heaven is the head, and the foot of the church is on the earth. We're the feet of Christ on the earth. That's very interesting. Now, the first half is about doctrine. The last half is practical serving of the Lord. So we're going to learn both of those as we study this book called Ephesians. And the interesting thing about it is we're only going to get through about the first two or three verses tonight, because it's so heavy in doctrine that we need to really search it out. So, Ephesians chapter 1, verses 1 and 2. Paul, an apostle of Jesus Christ, by the will of God. He didn't make himself an apostle himself. God chose him to be an apostle. Now, and to the saints that are at Ephesus. Saints and believers are the same thing. I just want to tell you that. And to the faithful in Christ Jesus, grace be to you. That's from God. By grace he offers us the gift of salvation. It's by grace. You don't earn a gift. You receive a gift. We want to hear that. And peace. Peace comes by receiving the gift from God, our Father, and from the Lord Jesus Christ. Now, the gifts of God are from the Father and the Lord Jesus Christ. You need to understand that. Jesus now is Christ's human name. That's his human name, man. But the manly name, the man, Jesus. Christ is his title or heavenly name. Keep that in mind. Paul always put the name Christ first. Very interesting. He put the name of Christ first. So that's important. Apostles received their commission directly from the lips of Christ. They were called out by Christ. I'm talking about apostles. They're very special people. They're called out by Christ, not from man. God calls them out by Jesus Christ and God the Father, who raised him from the dead. God the Father is involved in all of this. Look at Galatians 1:1. Galatians 1:1. I want to show you in the Bible these things. It says, Paul, an apostle, not of men, neither by man, but by Jesus Christ and God the Father, who raised him from the dead. So apostles were called personally from God the Father and the Lord Jesus Christ. The church on the earth didn't come up with apostles and all that stuff. God called them. And so we have to understand that. Jesus is his human name. Christ is his title, and so forth.
2: Pastor Terry, I read somewhere, sometime back, something along the lines of that Christ didn't go before Jesus in the title. That it didn't go before, Christ didn't go before Jesus until after the resurrection, until after he was crucified, and then the word Christ
0: that,
2: then
0: yes,
2: went before
0: I believe
2: Jesus.
0: That is correct. And but Paul usually put Christ first. Now he didn't. I see in that one place there, but it's very interesting. So the apostles saw the Savior after his resurrection. They also saw him before that, but they saw him after. Some people think Paul took the place of Judas. I don't know if that's true or not. That's just what some people think. The apostles wrote down the words of God. God dictated to them. I want you to see that. We want to know where the Bible came from. It came from God. He dictated to a person, and they wrote it down. The Bible did not come from the apostles. We need to understand that. It was dictated to them. Look at John 14:26. John 14. These are just little information that we need to have. 14 and 26. Okay. But the Comforter, who is the Holy Spirit, whom the Father will send in my name, he shall teach you all things and bring all things to your remembrance, whatever I have said unto you. Now the one that's working primarily on the earth in this day is the Holy Spirit, and he's also working in believers. Look up John 16:13. John 16:13. Nevertheless, when he, the Spirit of truth, that's the Holy Spirit, is come, he will guide you into all truth, for he shall not speak of himself, But whatever he shall hear, that shall he speak, and he will show you things to come. He goes on, he shall glorify me, for he shall restore of mine and show it unto you. All things that the Father has are mine. Therefore said I, this is Jesus talking, that he may take of mine and show it unto you. Well, one of the ways he shows it unto us is by the Holy Spirit. The apostles also worked miracles. They worked miracles, as did God. Believers do also, but the apostles worked miracles. Look at Mark 6, 13. Look at Mark 6. Mark 6 and verse 13 says, and they cast out many demons and anointed with oil many that were sick and healed them. The apostles did that. They just want us to know that's what they did. Look at Luke 9, 1. Luke 9, 1. I want you to see these things in the Word. Then he called his 12 disciples together, gave them power and authority over all demons and to cure diseases. And he sent them to preach, verse 2, the kingdom of God and to heal the sick. Now, he not only had the apostles, but his disciples also did those things. Look at Acts 2:43. Acts chapter 2 and verse 43. Have it here in just a minute. Acts 2:43. And fear came upon every soul, and many wonders and signs were done by the apostles. Now the reason they were able to do those things was from the Holy Spirit and from Jesus. He blessed them. Now, also they had to have the right words. 2 John 10. That's a chapter. I'm not going to read that whole thing. Just read when you have a chance. 2 John 10. I don't think that's a chapter. I don't know what that is. But anyway, they also had to have the right doctrine. It came from God.
1: Verse 42, it says,
0: okay.
1: And they continued steadfastly in the apostles'
0: doctrine. Okay, that's it. What is it, 40 what?
1: It's Acts 2:42.
0: Oh, Acts 2:42, okay. So anyway, they were given the right to do miracles, yes. But that all came from God. They didn't do that stuff on their own. They were given a universal commission to start churches. 2 Corinthians 11:28. 28. It's right after Romans. It's 2 Corinthians 11:28. I don't think there's an 11. Maybe there is.
1: Yes, there is.
0: Oh, good. Yes, there is. 11:28. Okay, that says, besides those things that are without, that which comes upon me daily, the care of all the churches. That was the point. The apostles were the first ones. They were to found churches, and they were to care for them.
1: Yes.
0: We have to understand that the church was God's idea, and we also talked about early on, the church actually is going to be the true believers in the church will be the bride of Christ.
1: That was Paul talking about all the things that it says, how he was thrice was I beaten with rods, once was I stoned, and then it keeps going on. And then it says, besides all those things that are without, that which cometh upon you daily, the care of all the churches.
0: Yes.
1: That's what Paul was
0: So they had the care of the churches. God was caring for the church through them at that particular point. Apostleship was the will of God, not of man. Somebody didn't decide to be an apostle, or the church didn't call people to be apostles unless God gave them the right to do so. Look at 1 Timothy 1:12. New Testament's about this stuff, but very interesting. So what did I say? 2 Timothy.
1: Yeah, I think it's the
0: first.
1: 1 Timothy 1:12,
0: right. Okay. 1 Timothy 1:12. That says, I thank Jesus Christ our Lord, who has enabled me, in that he counted me faithful, putting me in the ministry. Paul's talking about Christ put him in the ministry. It wasn't his idea. Christ put him there. And we need to understand that that's what Christ does. It was the will of God for Paul, 1 Corinthians there, and verse 12, Paul says very simply, he's calls him Christ Jesus here, interesting enough. He said, Christ Jesus put me in the ministry. So people shouldn't be pastors or preachers or teachers because they want to. It's because God calls them to do that. And so we need to understand that. He said, here's what he was before. 1 Timothy 1:13. Look at this. Who was before a blasphemer, a persecutor, and injurious, but I obtained mercy because I did it ignorantly in unbelief. People that sin usually do it in unbelief. Very interesting there. And so it was the will of God for Paul. It was God's idea. You see that constantly. I just happened to be open to Philemon here, and it says, Paul, a prisoner of Jesus Christ, and Timothy, our brother, unto Philemon, our dearly beloved and fellow worker. So, Paul was a prisoner of Jesus Christ by Christ desiring that, and Paul receiving it. That's how Paul got in the ministry. He said, he was one of the worst sinners that ever lived before he became a follower of Christ. Very interesting. And so when God calls us to do something, he, by his grace, it's a gift of God, as it was to Paul. So the saints or the believers in Ephesus belonged to God. A saint is one who has trusted Christ and is set aside for the sole use of the Godhead for his service. Believers and saints are practically the same thing, but God calls people to serve him and God leads us into what we are to do. We don't come up with that our own idea. That's the point. Okay. So the term saint is the Godward aspect of a Christian. The term saint. The term believer is the man aspect of Christian. They're both the same, but God calls believers saints, and man calls believers believers. Is pretty much the way it works. So what does it mean to be saved? It's a very interesting question. We need to know what it means to be saved. We are anointed and put in Christ, or Christ in us, which is called by the Holy Spirit. Look at 1 Corinthians 12, verse 12. 1 Corinthians 12 and verse 12. Corinthians is right after Romans. 1 Corinthians 12, verse 12. I want you to see these things. For as the body is one and has many members, all the members of that one body, being many, are one body, so also is Christ. Okay, very important there that we get that. Verse 13, for by one Spirit were we all baptized into one body, whether we be Jews or Greeks, whether we are bond or free, and have all been made to drink unto one Spirit. Verse 14 says, for the body is not one member, but many. It's very interesting. As far as God is concerned, there's not a lot of difference between Jews and Gentiles. If they're in the body of Christ, they're in the, that's what they're in, both of them. So they are believers.
1: So all believers are members of the body of Christ.
0: That is correct. That's right. So we are in Him by the Holy Spirit of God. He's on the earth working all these things out. You and me, and I and you, and I told you before, Colossians 1:27 says that we are one in Christ, and Christ is in us, represented by the Holy Spirit of God. So we're in Him, He's in us, we're in His body, we belong to Him once we receive Him, and that's what it means to be saved, is to be in Christ, and Christ in you. We're joined to Him by the Holy Spirit. Christ is our head, and He is to direct us. Now, that's important, and what a lot of people don't understand, once we become a Christian, Christ is our head. He is to direct us in whatever we're doing, in everything, every day. He is to direct us. The New Testament speaks directly to us in a personal way. Now, grace and peace, peace, another word for peace is shalom. You've heard that word. A lot of times Jews greet each other, shalom. They're talking about peace. That's what that means. So we must have grace before you can experience peace. We have to have that gift of God before we have real peace. That's important. Look at Romans 5:1. Romans chapter 5 and verse 1. Therefore, being justified by faith, we have peace with God through our Lord Jesus Christ. Faith comes first before we have the peace. That is very clear. Peace is peace with God because our sins are forgiven, which is by the grace of God. It's very important. Grace and peace come from the Lord Jesus Christ. The Lord Jesus Christ is seated at God's right hand in the heavens. That's where he's at now. He's seated at the right hand of the Father. The Holy Spirit was already in Ephesus, indwelling the believers that were there. There were some believers in Ephesus before Paul went there to teach. Yes?
2: It says, peace here is not a subjective feeling of peace. Rather, this peace is the state of being at peace instead of war.
0: Yes.
2: That's very good.
0: Yes. That's very good. So there were already some believers in Ephesus before Paul went there, because they had the school of Tyrannus and various other things. So, Word of God tells us, redeem the time, for the days are evil. We have to remember that. The days on this earth as we know it today, there's craziness going on everywhere. Joshua is a book that's in the Old Testament that is similar to Ephesians. It's not the same, exactly the same, but it's similar. There's also a book that's recommended. I don't think I have this book, but it's by a guy named Alan Redpath. You've probably heard of him. But the book is called Victorious Christian Living, and I think it teaches similar to Ephesians, is the idea. Paul knew both Hebrew and Greek. That was the advantage he had when he taught, because he could teach either one. The word Paul means small. He was evidently a small person, not large at all. So the point is, according to Ephesians, God makes saints, disciples, people of the way, people that believe in Christ. Paul is not writing to a local church, but to all believers. He is writing to everyone. So we need to understand that he was there in Ephesus at the school of Tyrannus, but he wasn't the first one there, but he was told by God to go there and teach truth. Now, Paul wrote this epistle to believers in Christ, and he wrote being dictated to by the Holy Spirit and from God's unmerited favor and so forth. Now, let's go back to Ephesians, and I want to talk about a few things here. And then we're going to go to the next verse. Ephesians chapter 1 and 2. Paul, an apostle. Remember, he was called to be an apostle by Christ and the Holy Spirit by the will of God. He wasn't one because he thought he should be. God called him to be an apostle to the saints who are at Ephesus and to the faithful in Christ Jesus. So this book was written to all believers. Grace be unto you and peace. It's always grace first, then peace. From God our Father and from the Lord Jesus Christ. So, God the Father is the one that really brought all this into being. We need to understand that. Now we want to go to, let's see here, verse 3. Paul's writing to the Christians. The Holy Spirit is directing him, and so forth. Okay, now verse 3. Blessed be the God and Father of our Lord Jesus Christ, who has blessed us with all spiritual blessings in heavenly places in or through Christ. So God is, the Father has blessed you and I, so we praise him with our lips because he first made us blessed. Now these things are very important, I'm going to say. We say he is blessed. He makes us blessed. He wanted us to have what he has, only he's not going to give up the Godhead, of course. Blessed means happy and joyful. God is rejoicing today because of you. Because he was able to call you, God is blessed, and he is rejoicing because you have come to him. So, he has blessed us through and in Christ. He did it first in heavenly places. We're all blessed with all spiritual blessings in heavenly places. As far as God's concerned, you're blessed in the heavenlies right now. You need to understand that. That's what this says. We are, seated in Christ in the third heaven. We are there, as well as on the earth. Remember. So we're already in Christ in the third heaven. Once you receive Jesus, you are there in spirit, not in body, we're on the earth. Regardless of what your position is down here, you're in the heavenlies in Christ, even when you're down in the dumps on the earth, even when you don't feel good. You're still in Christ, at the right hand of the Father. Very interesting. We're kind of in two places at the same time. He has given us that position. That's why we praise him, because he has blessed us with all spiritual blessings. In Joshua, in the Old Testament, the Canaan land was given to the children of Israel by God. But they had to accept it.
1: The spiritual blessings are kind of like the gifts.
0: Yes. Yes. Uh-huh. We'll get into that as we get a little further here. But it's kind of interesting. God said, I brought you, I told the Egyptians, the Jews, he said, I brought you out of Egypt so I could put you into the place I've given you. Now, and the ones, the older ones, as you know, stayed in the desert for 40 years and wouldn't go in. But the younger children of those people went in and took the land because it was a gift of God. And that has to do with why he told Joshua they were going to take that city, the biggest city in the place. He said, you're not going to have to fight for this. And Joshua, he was all ready to fight for the thing and take it. God said, no, it's a gift. Just march around the walls for 6 days, one time, don't say a word, And then the seventh day, I want you to march around seven times. And at the seventh time, the walls fell down. They went in and took it. There was no fighting to it. They took the city because it was a gift of God. Very interesting. And so the point is, God gives us heaven when we receive Christ. It's a gift. We don't have to fight for it. But there are things He wants us to do as a church here on the earth. And that we're going to study as we get into it here. But we're in a different position than we were. He gives us that position. It's called salvation. That's a gift of God. We don't earn it. We're not good enough for it. We're sinners. As long as we're on this earth. But if we receive Christ, He blesses us with spiritual blessings in the third heaven, which we will receive when we get there. So, like I said, He's the head, we're the feet on the earth. That's the deal. That's why we praise Him, because He's blessed us with all spiritual blessings, even though you may be going through difficulty now. That's the deal. So, Canaan land was given to the children of Israel by God, but they had to accept it. They had to go into it. They had to take it. We have to take what God gives us on the earth, salvation, and so forth. Canaan is a picture of where we live today. Canaan was a place where God could bless His people. And that's why He gave them that land. We have to understand it. All battles are fought on the earth. There's no battles in heaven anymore. There might have been at one time. We are now in Christ. He has made us justification and sanctification. You're not the same as you were before you were saved. God has given you things once you're saved. And we have to realize we're not the same. I did a lot of things I wasn't proud of before I was saved. But once I was saved, it was a gift of God. He changed things in me. He gave me justification and sanctification. Those two things. I now have everything in Christ. I've been blessed with all spiritual blessings. So have you. But you only get them on the earth as you obey His word and so forth. That's why we have the Bible. We find out what He doesn't want us to do and what He does want us to do. So you have to read it and find out. We've been blessed with these things, but we have to find out what we have.
3: If you would receive the Lord Jesus Christ as your personal Savior, please repeat this prayer after me. Dear Heavenly Father, I'm a sinner and lost. But I believe that the Lord Jesus Christ died on the cross for me, and that He rose from the dead on the third day, and right now I receive the Lord Jesus Christ as my personal Savior and Lord. Thank you, Lord, for saving me. Our phone number is 962-1477. That's 962-1477. This is Pelly Road Christian Fellowship.
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6: Maria, a believer in the Middle East, was done. She had shared the gospel again and again with her Muslim friend Nadia, but Nadia just wanted to argue, to prove Maria wrong. Maria thought, Lord, I don't care anymore. Just leave her the way she is. Weeks later, Nadia was knocking on Maria's door. It was so hard to let her in, but she did. Nadia said, "I keep having this dream. I'm walking down a path, and at the end of it is a man dressed in white. He keeps saying, 'Come, Nadia, come. I'm so afraid. What does it mean?'" Maria said, "I've been sharing the gospel with you for months, and you keep rejecting it. Now Jesus has come directly to you. He wants you to come to him, to follow him." "That's the meaning of the dream?" Nadia asked. "Just follow Jesus? It's that simple?" "Yes, Nadia, it's that simple." Immediately, Nadia fell to her knees, confessing her sins, and Jesus poured his love into Nadia's heart. Join what Jesus is doing in the Muslim world. FrontiersUSA.org.
7: This is the Phyllis Schlafly Report from Phyllis Schlafly Eagles. Mrs. Schlafly was a constitutional attorney, champion of grassroots conservatism, and author of 27 books, including The Flip Side of Feminism, A Choice, Not an Echo, Who Killed the American Family, How the Republican Party Became Pro-Life, and The Supremacists, which uncovers the dangers of activist judges in our court system. Now, from the Phyllis Schlafly Center Studios, here's Ryan Haidt.
8: Political feminism, the organized push to elect women to high office as a matter of ideological priority, is showing serious signs of collapse, and the cracks are appearing from within the Democrat Party itself. Consider what's happening in Maine. Two-term Governor Janet Mills is one of the most credentialed Democrat women in the country, the first female district attorney in New England, the only woman to serve as both attorney general and governor of her state. She won her last election by 13 points, famously stood up to President Trump at a White House governor's meeting, and had the full backing of Emily's List, the flagship organization for feminist candidates, in her Senate run against Republican Susan Collins. Her opponent was Graham Plattner, an oyster farmer and political newcomer with a Nazi-linked tattoo and Reddit posts unsympathetic to women. Emily's List called his comments on sexual assault victims disqualifying, but Bernie Sanders endorsed him anyway. Plattner led Mills by 33 points and had already shifted his ads to target his November opponent. And Mills ultimately suspended her campaign in late April, citing lack of financial resources. Well, the progressive wing of the Democrat Party is pushing feminism aside, and feminist candidates are losing to men the left would have disqualified entirely just a few years ago. Meanwhile, Virginia's new Democrat governor, Abigail Spanberger, has seen her approval rating sink below 50% just months into her term, making her historically the most unpopular new governor in recent Virginia history. And Gavin Newsom's presidential
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14: Welcome to 6640, the ministry outreach of Koinonia House and Koinonia Institute. Today's Bible teacher is Chuck Missler, connecting the Bible to your life and the world around you. In today's study, Chuck begins his teaching on the Gospel according to Luke, chapter 13.
13: Well, welcome to session 13 of our exploration of the Gospel of Luke. And whenever we enter the Word of God, we always want to do that with prayer, so let's bow our hearts. Father, we thank you for this time together. We thank you for this precious book. We solicit your Holy Spirit, Father, to open our hearts and lives to the messages you have for us here as we commit this hour and ourselves into your hands in the name of our coming King, Yeshua. Amen. The book of Luke, chapter 13. It's interesting, by the way, there was a young yeshiva student that asked his rabbi, "Why is it, Rabbi, that every time I ask a question, you always answer with another question?" The rabbi said, "Why shouldn't I?" So again, we're going to explore some questions. And these questions we're going to explore, they offered to Jesus in an attempt to entrap him. So he continues his journey towards Jerusalem, and he's going to encounter four questions. They say to question a wise man is the beginning of wisdom, so I have to use that little yeshiva story to open things up here. But in this chapter 13, there are four occasions that Jesus was asked questions that were meant to entrap him. So let's see how he handles this. Luke chapter 13, verse 1. There were present at that season some that told him of the Galileans whose blood Pilate had mingled with their sacrifices. Now, this is an allusion to an abuse that they wanted him to comment on. We're going to discover that Jesus cited two common instances about destruction, which is what the subject is here. These Galileans that were killed by Pontius Pilate, I should explain a little bit here. Pilate was very insensitive to the religious needs. He made a number of mistakes in that regard.

in civilian clothes with concealed weapons mingled in that crowd, and they killed a number of innocent and unarmed Jews. And that massacre was a scandal, and that was the allusions here about these Galileans that were totally innocent that were killed by Pilate. So that's the issue they're raising. This was a form of entrapment. Why? Because if he spoke against Pilate, that would give them an excuse, the Jewish leaders, an excuse to accuse him to the Romans. If he ignored the issue, the people would accuse him of being pro-Roman and disloyal to the people. So it was an entrapment kind of question. This is a paradox that we often face, and this is one that Jesus is teaching his disciples how to operate under conditions of rejection. And that's what this whole theme of this section is all about. So Jesus answering said unto them, suppose ye that these Galileans were sinners above all Galileans because they suffered such things? And that's obviously a rhetorical question. It's not true. They weren't worse than others. That's the point that is lurking behind here. Whenever you get into a paradox, it's interesting to understand there are procedures, there are tools you can use to resolve paradoxes. One of the classic paradoxes, of course, is this whole issue of predestination versus free will. We're predestined, right? And yet prophecy tells us the future. So if the future is certain, is there free will at all? That seems like a paradox. Does it mean there's no such thing as free will? Many people are. This has clouded philosophy for centuries, this issue. And one of the classic examples that are used here is Euler, who is a famous mathematician. He talked about the seven bridges of Königsberg. In Königsberg, there are seven bridges that go to both a peninsula and an island. He posed a question. The dilemma he posed was, how could a pilgrim cross each bridge once and only once? And if you play with this with a piece of paper and try to draw a plan, you'll discover that it seems impossible to cross each bridge once and only once. And there is a solution to this, and that's the reason this is such a classic example. There is a solution to this, and the solution is to step up a level. That is, assume a broader horizon. Don't yield to the implied boundaries of the project. This is sometimes called thinking outside the box. And in the Seven Bridges of Königsberg, the solution to that is very simple. Go around the source of the river, and you can solve the problem. And so this is an example, because it's challenging us that when you're faced with what appears to be a paradox, there's often a solution by stepping back one notch or going up a level. That's exactly what Dr. Einstein did when he got his theory of relativity. He recognized space, he discovered, has more than three dimensions. He added a dimension, the fourth dimension, and everything yielded. And he went to his death, of course, still frustrated because he couldn't render light and some other things, which Kluze-Klein did subsequently by going to the fifth dimension and so on. So there's a whole study on that in our briefing packages on the subject. But let's move on here. Jesus' approach was to step up one level morally. And that's exactly what he did here. Instead of discussing Pilate's sins that they were hoping he would talk to, he dealt with the sins of the people that were questioning him. He got right to the real heart of the matter, and that's the sins of the questioners. Jesus answering said to them, suppose ye that these Galileans were sinners above all Galileans because they suffered such things? I tell you, nay. But except ye repent, ye shall all likewise perish. See, that's the really relevant issue here, is the future of the questioners, not some academic issue about these Galileans that are now dead and past. See, the incorrect premise that lurked here was that evil falls on somebody, it is a payment for sin. And we fall into that error. I know there are people that attending a church that I'm aware of that discovered they had cancer, and the reaction of the pastor's wife was, well, there must be sin in your life. And that so offended them, they went to another church. And I don't blame them. Job had that problem. His free friends that give him all his company. If you have friends like Job has, you don't need enemies. See, all his friends assumed that Job's troubles and his problems were Job's fault. And they clearly were not. The Galileans, they gave the same implication here. But that does raise a question, by the way, we need to insert here, and that is, why do Christians have trials? If you're going through a trial, is the

0: Is that God punishing you for some sin? No, no, no, no, no. There are at least 10 reasons that you can have trials. One, you might be having a trial to glorify God. That's what Daniel had in Daniel chapter 3, to give you just one example. You might be having a trial as discipline for some known sin. That is also in the scripture in a number of places, but not necessarily. You might be having a trial to prevent you from falling into sin. And that's what Peter talks about in his first letter, 4th chapter. Another reason we might have trials is to keep us from pride. That can be a blessing. Those trials can be a blessing in that sense. You might have trials to help build your faith. Peter talks about that also in his first letter, chapter 1. You can have a trial to cause growth. No pain, no gain, they say in a number of things, and life is like that too. God might be putting you through a trial to teach you obedience and discipline. That's a very crucial lesson that we all need to continually learn. You might have a trial to equip you to comfort others. You might be going through a trial simply to train you, to prepare you to minister other people that are going to have that same experience. Going through bankruptcy, that may be to allow you to minister to people who are going through bankruptcy. Or you can fill in the blank with whatever trial you might be going through. You might have a trial to prove the reality of Christ in us. That's a testimony, 2 Corinthians 4. And you also, believe it or not, may be going through a trial for a testimony to the angels. And I have extracted these 10 from Hal Lindsey's classic little book called Combat Faith. So you may recall this list when we went through the book of Romans. I drew upon Hal's list there because I think it's a very useful list. And of course, there's other reasons too, and I challenge you to fill in your own additions from your study of the scriptures. Let's move on. Jesus answering said to them, suppose ye that these Galileans were sinners above all the Galileans because they suffered such things? I tell you, nay, but except ye repent, ye shall likewise perish. So that's his real point, cutting right through it. The point in both verses 3 and 5, unless you and I repent, we too will perish. That's the issue, not these Galileans that suffered a misfortune. Death is the common denominator for everyone. Every one of us is going to die on time. Every one of us is going to die on time. The statistics on death are very impressive. It's 100%. Only repentance can bring life as people prepare to enter the kingdom. And that's really the direction we're going through in this chapter. It's a mistake to assume that troubles are necessarily a response to sin. That fallacy is so prevalent, we need to guard against it. Continuing, he gives another example of those 18 upon whom the tower in Siloam fell and slew them. Think ye that they were sinners above all men that dwelt in Jerusalem? See, Jesus drawing upon catastrophes in which many innocent people died. That doesn't mean they were being punished for their sin. Jesus says, I tell you, nay. But then again, he goes, except ye repent, ye shall all likewise perish. And that's a different kind of perishing he's talking about here. So he spake unto them also this parable. He now introduces another illustration. A certain man had a fig tree planted in his vineyard, and he came and sought fruit thereon and found none. Had his fig tree, and it was not bearing fruit. And said he to the dresser of his vineyard, behold, these 3 years I come seeking fruit on this fig tree and find none. Cut it down. Why cumbereth it the ground? This quest for fruitfulness, you see, it had been without fruit for 7 years. And that's Leviticus 19, verse 23 to 25. Fruit from a newly planted tree was not to be eaten for the first 3 years, and the fruit of the fourth year belonged to the Lord. So that was prescribed Torah rule here. The farmer thus had actually waited 7 years. And no wonder he wanted to cut it down. He's getting impatient here. He answering said unto him, Lord, let it alone this year also, till I shall dig about it and dung it, and if it bear fruit, well, and if not, then after that thou shalt cut it down. So that's the compromise that his gardener was suggesting. It's interesting, God is gracious and long-suffering towards the people. We know that from 2 Peter 3:9. And he does more than enough to encourage us to repent and bear fruit. That's all through the scripture. If we're saved, we are to be bearing fruit. That's one of the reasons we're saved, is to bear fruit. And that's, you know, all through the scripture. God has every right to cut us down, but in his mercy, he has spared us. That's the analogy here that Jesus is suggesting. Yet, see, we must not presume upon the kindness and long-suffering of the Lord, for the day of reckoning will finally come. If there is no visible change in the life of one who claims to trust the Messiah, like the figless fig tree, it is judged. However, the tree also suggests God's special goodness to Israel. There's two ways you can look at this modeling here. And we're going to explore Isaiah chapter 5, the first seven verses there, and also Romans 9, 1 to 5 deals with the same subject. Let's take a look at Isaiah chapter 5, verse 1. This is the example drawn from the Old Testament, obviously. Isaiah says, "Now will I sing to my beloved a song of my beloved touching his vineyard. My beloved hath a vineyard in a very fruitful hill. And he fenced it, gathered out the stones thereof, planted it with the choicest vine, and built a tower in the midst of it, and also made a winepress therein. And he looked that it should bring forth grapes, and it brought forth wild grapes." That's not good, in other words. "And now, O inhabitants of Jerusalem, and men of Judah, judge, I pray you, betwixt me and my vineyard. What could have been done more to my vineyard that I have not done in it? Wherefore, when I looked that it should bring forth grapes, brought it forth wild grapes. And now go to, I will tell you what I will do to my vineyard. I will take away the hedge thereof, and it shall be eaten up, and break down the wall thereof, and it shall be trodden down, and I will lay it waste. It shall not be pruned or digged, but there shall come up briars and thorns. I will also command the clouds that they rain no more upon it. For the vineyard of the Lord of hosts is the house of Israel, and the men of Judah his pleasant plant. And he looked for judgment, but behold, oppression, for righteousness, but behold, a cry." See, this is a classic example in Isaiah, and we see echoes of that in the example the Lord is applying here to Israel in the New Testament. When you're in Isaiah 5, you want to go on and read the next few verses. Verse 8, we have the beginning of the six woes of Isaiah 5, and these six woes piercingly, painfully profile the age we're in right now. The first woe, "Woe unto them that join house to house, that lay field to field, that there be no place, that they may be placed alone in the midst of the earth." This is a woe called against materialism, building house to house, growing, growing, growing. This is the first of six woes of Isaiah 5. "Woe unto them that rise up early in the morning, that they may follow strong drink, that continue until the night, till wine inflame them." Drunkenness. And it's a shock to go through statistics on our society in terms of the prevalence of alcoholism throughout our culture. "Woe unto them that draw iniquity with cords of vanity, and sin, as it were, with a cart rope." And I was tempted to throw in a picture here of the so-called gay pride parades, where the homosexuals parade themselves in public, drawing iniquity with cords of vanity, and sin, as it were, with a cart rope. Literally parading their sin. The sin of Sodom and Gomorrah was not homosexuality. The sin of Sodom and Gomorrah was the public condoning of homosexuality. Go on, "Woe unto them that call evil good and good evil, that put darkness for light and light for darkness, that put bitter for sweet and sweet for bitter. Woe unto them that are wise in their own eyes and prudent in their own sight." Boy, does this describe the intellectual community of today. They deny the very existence of truth. How can they get evil, good, good and evil, if they deny the differences? "Woe unto them that are mighty to drink wine, and men of strength to mingle strong drink, which justify the wicked for reward." These are judges taking bribes, in other words. They justify the wicked for a reward, "and take away the righteousness of the righteous from him." The corruption in our courts is another echo here, if you will. Well, moving on, this whole quest for fruitfulness is what Jesus is alluding to. And he's not just talking about them personally, he's talking about them as a nation, okay? And it's interesting this fig tree didn't bear fruit for the 3 years they were expecting fruit, right? It's interesting that the baptism of Jesus was about AD 29. The crucifixion was in AD 32. God waited 3 years during the Lord's earthly ministry, but the nation did not bear fruit, did not accept the Messiah that had been promised and was now present among them. This three-year period is interesting that it's parallel to the fig tree fruitlessness for 3 years. It goes even further. The destruction of the temple in AD 70 is actually 38 years, which is parallel to the 38 years that the nation wandered in the wilderness after Kadesh Barnea. And that 38 years will be a prediction specifically by our Lord in Luke chapter 21, where he is going to address the believers there and point out that judgment's coming in exactly 30, in one generation, 38 years. And indeed it is. That's a prophecy that many people miss because they misunderstood Luke 21, which is not the Olivet Discourse. It's a similar but different, distinctive thing. And we'll deal with that, of course, when we get to chapter 21. Back to chapter 13, verse 8, the gardener to the landlord. He answered and said to him, Lord, let it be alone this year also, till I shall dig about it and dung it. And if it bear fruit, well. But if not, then after that, thou shalt cut it down. So this is what Jesus is teaching. He's been teaching in one of the synagogues on the Sabbath. Now here we go. We're on Shabbat again. And we will see one of these confrontations. This episode is the last time in the Gospel of Luke that Jesus taught in a synagogue, because he's going to shift his whole focus as we go forward here. And behold, in the synagogue, by the way, there was a woman which had a spirit of infirmity 18 years and was bowed together and could nowise lift herself up. 18 years, think about that. 18 years she's had this deformity. And 18 years, she's still in the synagogue, still being faithful. That's interesting. I don't know how many of us would survive 18 years of that kind of predicament. And when Jesus saw her, he called her to him and said to her, Woman, thou art loosed from thine infirmity. Wow. And he laid hands on her, and immediately she was made straight and glorified God. So here's a very dramatic, conspicuous healing right in their midst in the synagogue on Shabbat. So the act of praising God was the proper response to the work of Jesus, of course. It showed that the people were understanding his mission. See, Satan bows down people down. This was a demonic problem. That's part of what the dynamic is here. Sin can bow you down. We see that in Psalm 38. Sorrow can bow you down in Psalm 42. Suffering can bow you down in Psalm 44. Jesus is the only one that can set the prisoner free. That's part of the background here. Now, the symbolic view of this miracle is interesting. Jesus' mission was to loose the nation from the crippling influences and bring them to uprightness. And is there a pun here? Absolutely. Be alert to that. We think of puns used for humor. A pun is used by the Holy Spirit all through the Scripture. Paul identifies one in 1 Corinthians 10:4. The rock that followed them was Christ. The rock, the stone, consistent idioms, of course, of the Messiah. So this is a pun also. The ruler of the synagogue answered with indignation. Oh, because that Jesus had healed on the Sabbath day. Amazing how they missed the point. Here he's healed, this 18-year-old malady. And the ruler of the synagogue is working, putting form over substance here. He answered with indignation because Jesus had healed on the Sabbath day and said unto the people, There are 6 days in which men ought to work. In them, therefore, come and be healed, and not on the Sabbath day. Which is ridiculous, of course, because if it wasn't the Sabbath day, could any of them have healed him? She's been there 18 years looking for a response. The bondage of the ruler of the synagogue was worse than that of the woman. The woman had physical bondage. The ruler of the synagogue was bound even more seriously. Her bondage was limited to her body. He had shackled his mind and heart by his commitment to traditions. How dangerous traditions are. Very useful in many ways, also very dangerous. He was upset because Jesus had not followed his interpretation of the law. Let's all be careful that we don't impose our interpretations on other people's situations. This attitude supports what Jesus had already said about religious leaders keeping others from entering the kingdom. Back in chapter 11, we dealt with that. That they not only missed the kingdom, they caused others to miss the kingdom. The Lord then answered him, that is the ruler of the synagogue, the Lord answered the ruler of the synagogue and said, "Thou hypocrite, doth not each one of you on the Sabbath lose his ox or his ass from the stall and lead him away to watering?" It's amazing how many people are kinder to their pets than they are to people. Hypocrites is the label that Jesus himself used here. He called the crowds and leaders of the people hypocrites back in chapter 12. At the end of the section, he then calls them hypocrites because this passage is, in effect, an echo of the conclusion of the previous chapter. Jesus' point here is that despite their public posture, these people are not focused on God himself. And that's one of the dangers of traditions, is that we focus on the tradition rather than the source. Jesus can, "Ought not this woman, being a daughter of Abraham, whom Satan hath bound..." See, that's what we know, it was a demonic issue. It wasn't just a typical medical, organic kind of issue. "Ought not this woman, being a daughter of Abraham, whom Satan hath bound, lo, these 18 years, be loosed from this bond on the Sabbath day?" He's almost saying that if you're going to do it, isn't it most appropriate to do it on the Sabbath day? See, a person is far more important than an animal. That's his point. Remember that when you start dealing with the ecologists that are all concerned about these extinct species. The extinct species they should be worried about is humankind. They're also subject to a genetic defect that needs dealing with, far more serious than the animals. His enemy saw nothing wrong with helping animals on the Sabbath, but they were upset because he's healing a woman. It's interesting how Luke described the woman, and she remembered Luke's a doctor, described the woman who had been crippled by the Spirit 18 years and bound by Satan. And I want you to notice the term loosed. These are proper terms that are being used here. And Jesus addresses this daughter as the daughter of Abraham, referring to her spiritual condition and not her physical birth. That raises another question that will come up among in our discussion groups. Can a Christian be demon-possessed? She was demon-possessed. Can a Christian be demon-possessed? And you'll discover if you do your homework, no, they can't. They can be hassled, but not possessed, because greater is he that's in you than is he that is in the world.
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0: This is Pastor Jerry Hall, General Manager of Radio Station WHJG. I just wanted you to know that the programs on our station are always not current, and therefore the books and tapes and things offered are not always available. Also, the talk-in shows are not always current, and so you can't call in on that particular day for that particular event. But thank you for listening to our station. God bless you.
1: A right to die? This is Ken Ham on a mission to call the church back to God's Word and the Gospel. Over half of Americans believe euthanasia should be an option for the terminally ill. Canada legalized it a decade ago, and over 100,000 people have ended their own lives. What does God's Word say about this practice? Well, euthanasia is really an attempt to be as gods, just like what Adam and Eve wanted. But we're not God, and we have no right to try to be gods. The Bible makes it clear that taking an innocent life is murder. Euthanasia, under the guise of compassion, it's really murder. Life is precious and a gift from God. Decisions of life and death belong to our all-knowing God, not humans.
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3: Down through the ages, many scholars have wondered, why would God allow the Old Testament book of Esther to be included in the Bible? After all, it's a book that never mentions his name. Today on Insight for Living, Chuck Swindoll assures us that God is present in every detail, even when he appears silent. This is the first message in a biographical series on Esther. And in this opening study, Chuck will help us understand the historical context that qualifies this book as a powerful display of God's sovereign control. He titled today's message, God's Invisible Providence.
4: We live our lives under the careful, loving, gracious, albeit sovereign hand of our God. And the movements of time and history are precisely according to his reckoning, exactly as he ordained it. Remember, all the while, he is invisible. And I think we could call the presence of God his invisible providence. Providence, I'm intrigued with the word. Provideo is the Latin from which we get the word providence. Pro means before or ahead of time. Video, we get our word video from it. I see. I see ahead of time. God seeing ahead of time the events of life, which we, of course, can never do. We're good at history. We're poor at prophecy. We're good at looking back, 20/20 vision every time. Or often. We're blind when it comes to 1 minute from now. We have no idea. But God, provideo, invisible in his provideo, is continually, constantly, and successfully at work. You know what? It drives us crazy. We have highs and we have lows. He blesses and we thank him. He tests and we squirm. We weep. We grieve. We cry. We shake our heads. And in none of this he changes. Who can say unto him, what are you doing? We blossom and flourish like leaves on a tree and wither and perish, but naught changes thee. Of course not. He is God. He is not fickle nor moody. He is having his way, and it will not be frustrated. And my friend, if you think he has met his match with you, you are in for one gigantic surprise. He will bring you, if necessary, to nothing to get your attention. He will, if necessary, crush you like Nebuchadnezzar the king. Because God, and God alone, is calling the shots in this thing called life. Now then, we're ready for Esther. Let me introduce to you the five people who are the main characters of the book. The first two verses of the book include the name of a man whose name is hard to pronounce. He is the king of the land. He thinks he's ruling, but it's God and God alone who rules. It took place in the days of, here's the name, Ahasuerus. Ahasuerus. It's the same one mentioned elsewhere as Xerxes, a Persian king named Ahasuerus. He looks like he is powerful. He is reigning from India to Ethiopia, over 127 provinces. In those days, he sat on the throne, which was located in the Washington, D.C. of Persia, a place named Susa. You'll read about Susa through the book of Esther. So first we have a king named Ahasuerus, or Xerxes, who sits on a throne in the capital city of Susa. He's married to a woman named Vashti, V-A-S-H-T-I. She's mentioned in verse 9 as the queen. Queen Vashti also gave a banquet. She's mentioned again in verse 11, verse 12, verse 15, 16, 17. She's seen often in the early part of the book. Some of you folks will like her. She is a strong-minded, independent-thinking woman who refuses to cooperate with her husband's request. Some of you won't like her. Usually men don't like Vashti. She's a strong-willed woman, independent of mind, who is determined not to be paraded before Ahasuerus' male friends. And this leads to a major conflict. In fact, it leads ultimately to some kind of beauty contest. We'll look at all of that next time. I'm calling next time's sermon, There She Goes, Miss Persia. And we'll introduce that later on. The third character is a wicked officer in the court of the king named Haman, H-A-M-A-N, chapter 3, verses 1 and 2. Get acquainted with Haman, you'll hate him. You'll spend a lot of time seeing a lot of people modeled in the life of Haman. He is an anti-Semitic officer, very wealthy, very conceited, leader who was given influence and even authority. Listen, after these events, King Ahasuerus promoted Haman, the end of the verse, over all the princes who were with him and all the king's servants who were at the king's gate bowed and paid homage to Haman, for so the king had commanded concerning him. Verse 10, the king took his signet ring from his hand. That's like reaching into your wallet and pulling out your charge card and giving it to someone under your authority and saying, you may spend as you please. As you guide this kingdom, you have the treasury of Persia in your hand. He gave him the signet ring from his hand. He gave it to Haman. So Haman is a wicked officer in the king's court. So we've got Ahasuerus the king, Vashti the queen, Haman the wicked ruler serving under the king. Fourth is a man named Mordecai. Go back to chapter 2, verse 5. He is not a Persian. He is a Jew. living in Persia. Oh, wait. We read in verse 5, there was a Jew in Susa,
5: the capital, whose name was Mordecai, the son of Jair, son of Shimei, son of Kish, a Benjamite.
4: Why is he there? Look at the next verse.
5: Who had been taken into exile. Now, the who is a reference to Kish. Mordecai wasn't taken into exile. Back in his genealogy, Kish was.
4: He had been taken into exile from Jerusalem with the captives who had been exiled, with Jeconiah, king of Judah, whom Nebuchadnezzar, the king of Babylon, had exiled. Now, I remember when I was a kid about 8 or 9 and a preacher read a verse like that, I checked into Never Never Land. I thought, who cares? And I always wondered, why didn't the preacher stop and explain what all that rigmarole is about? Now that I'm a preacher, for the sake of 9-year-olds who may wonder, let me pause and give you a little background, because it sounds like a tongue twister. Years before, the Jews had a civil war. Now, track this with me. They had a civil war, and like America in its civil war, they broke between the North and the South. Neither one of the groups walked with God, not consistently. And finally, God judged the North and sent Assyria in and brought them under bondage. The South continued on for over 100 years, and then God brought judgment because of their disobedience, and their king was a man named Jeconiah. The northern kingdom and the southern kingdom were called different names. The northern kingdom was called Israel. The southern kingdom was called Judah. Jeconiah is mentioned in the verse we just read. Nebuchadnezzar was the commanding king of Babylon that overthrew the southern kingdom. And he brought with him into exile the Jews who were still living in the southern kingdom. Babylon finally fell into the hands of Persia. You've heard of the Medes and the Persians. And the Medo-Persian Empire, Ahasuerus reigned over that vast kingdom, as we just read in the first part of it, from India to Ethiopia. And it consumed the land of Palestine. So the Jews were forced out of Zion, and they moved in exile to live in the land of Persia, ultimately in the land of Persia. Now, before too many years, they were given the freedom to go back to Jerusalem. Some went back under the leadership of a man named Zerubbabel. Others went back under the leadership of a man named Ezra. And a third group went back under the leadership of Nehemiah. Some stayed in Persia. That's what Esther's all about. It's a slice of history from the life of a few Jews, or really many Jews, who remained in Persia under Persian rule and did not go back to their homeland. Lest you think God forgot them, the book of Esther is given as a reminder he did not. Mordecai was among the Jews who remained in Persia during the reign of Ahasuerus. He is a godly man, but his most significant role has not been mentioned. It appears in verse 7. Look, he was bringing up Hadassah. You don't know much about her until you read on. That is Esther. Her Persian name means star, like star in the night. She's the star of the story. She's the heroine. She actually becomes the queen. He was bringing up Esther, his uncle's daughter, for she had neither father nor mother. We're not told why. We're not told when she lost them. This young lady was beautiful of form and face, and I might add, strong of character. And when her father and mother died, Mordecai took her as his own daughter. If Persian law allowed for adoption, she became adopted. If not, she became a part of his foster home. Immortal, invisible, God only wise and light and accessible, hid from our eyes. Who would have ever thought God would have his hand on some forgotten orphan, a little girl who had lost her mother and dad? Who would ever expect that a Mordecai, a Jew, a no-name, in the great land of Persia where Ahasuerus and Haman ruled in evil, who would ever expect that Mordecai, as his hands and arms, would touch this lovely young woman and rear her to be a woman of God? Who would ever expect that she would be the link to the survival of the Jews? She is, of course, the fifth and main character of the book. And let me say to you, you who have experienced such brokenness and crushings in your life, you who may feel that your past is so colored, so disjointed, so fractured, that there is no way in the world God can make reason and meaning out of where you have come from, you have not learned yet some lessons from Esther. Here is a little girl who cries her heart out at the death of her parents, who feels the warmth and love of a home, and moves in and lives and grows and becomes a beauty within and without, and becomes the link of survival for the entire nation of the Jews. Take heart. God and God alone can do such things. And it's all so wonderfully invisible as he works in the silence of events. Let me show you just a few. May I do that? As we uncover the plot of this great book, look at chapter 2 and the end of the chapter. Now, I'm going to have you put something on the back burner and just kind of let it simmer like you would a good soup. Okay? I'm going to read you something that sounds innocuous, insignificant, but it becomes, in God's unfathomable plan, the link to survival. Listen to the minutes that later found their way into the Chronicles. In those days, verse 21, chapter 2, while Mordecai was sitting at the king's gate, Bigthan and Teresh, they sound like bad guys, don't they? They are. They're wearing dark hats. Bigthan and Teresh, two of the king's officials from those who guarded the door, became angry and sought to lay hands on King Ahasuerus. It's another way of saying there was a conspiracy to assassinate him. But the plot became known to, there's our guy, Mordecai. And Mordecai told, of course, his adoptive daughter, Esther. And Esther informed the king in Mordecai's name. Now, when the plot was investigated and found to be so, they were both hanged on gallows. Who? Well, Bigthan and Teresh. And it was written in the book of the Chronicles in the king's presence. Who cares? I mean, honest to Pete, who cares about Bigthan and Teresh? Nobody. Only a secretary writing down in the Chronicles, Bigthan and Teresh got hanged today. Thanks to Mordecai, period. You put that on the back burner, okay? Because what you would call an insignificant day is a secretary. Not for Bigthan and Teresh, but for a secretary. What you would say is insignificant, who really cares, becomes vital in the plan of God. I love this about God. Why? Because he is unfathomable and unsearchable. Albeit invisible, he is nevertheless invincible. Then, as well as now, Haman hates Mordecai because Mordecai will not bow to him. So Haman talks the king into a game plan. If you follow my rules, I will pour money into your treasury. All I ask is that you give me the right to rid the land of all these Jews. 50 and more times the word Jew appears in Esther. I think it's the key word of the book. And so the king Ahasuerus, believing in Haman and ignoring such simple things as anti-Semitism from a Gentile ruler, Ahasuerus passes it off with the passing of his hand. Go ahead, do whatever you need to do. Sure as the world, Mordecai gets the word and becomes worried. Pacing back and forth, he decides Esther has to know the plan. See, nobody knows Esther's a Jew, a Jewess. He told her not to tell anybody, and she didn't. Even though she becomes queen, no one knows she's Jewish. So Mordecai comes near the court of the king and says, I need to get a message to Esther. End of chapter 4. Turn there. Now, remember what I told you to keep in your mind. Just let it linger there. Minutes from the Chronicles. Look at chapter 4, verse 13. Mordecai told them to tell Esther, do not imagine that you in the king's palace can escape any more than all the Jews. For if you remain silent at this time, relief and deliverance will arise from the Jews from another place. You think he didn't believe in the preservation of the Jews? It may not be you, Esther, will be killed, but someone else will deliver, and you and your father's house will perish. And I love this. And who knows whether you have not attained royalty for such a time as this? Esther, listen. Who knows? But that God's hand was on that beauty contest. God's hand was on your being appointed queen. God's hand was on your knowing me and my getting the message from Haman that the Jews will be killed. And you were appointed for such a time as this. Don't be silent. Speak. Plead with the king. Stop it. I've heard some people say the reason they can't believe in the sovereignty of God is that it makes you passive. I see no passivity in Esther. If anything, the sovereignty of God makes me active. It drives me before him and says to him, Lord, put me in the process. Get me involved in your action plan. Speak through me. Use my model. Use my message. Use my actions. He said to her in verse 16, go, look at the action. Assemble all the Jews who were found in Susa and fast for me. This is what Esther told Mordecai. Fast for me. Don't eat or drink for 3 days, day or night, and my maidens will fast in the same way. And thus I will go into the king, which is not according to the law. And if I perish, I perish. Are you raising a daughter like that? Are you influencing her so that someday when she is in that epical place of significance and decision, she will say, if necessary, if I have to perish, I perish. Give of thy sons to bear the message glorious. Give of thy wealth to speed them on their way. Pour out thy soul for them in prayer victorious, and all thou spendest, Jesus will repay. You stand beside their bedside some nights and say, Lord, raise her up to be an Esther. Raise him up to be a Mordecai. Speak your message through them. Make decisions for state and for nation through this precious child of mine. If I perish, I perish. Now, in the meantime, nobody knows about this. It's whispered among the Jews. Just as in the depths of Europe in the late 30s and early 40s, in the whole underground work of preserving Jews, there was a Holocaust at hand. It wasn't the first, and it will not be the last. There was a replay of the same kind of events. Esther plans a meeting with the king. Haman thinks she wants to honor him because she asks him to come along. Esther gets the two of them together and says, I've got a plan. I want to have a banquet. and I want to announce my plan when we get together. She says in verse 8 of chapter 5, if I found favor in the sight of the king, and if it pleased the king to grant my petition to do whatever I request, may the king and Haman come to the banquet which I shall prepare for them. Tomorrow I will do as the king says. Haman was thrilled. He thought, I have been invited with King Ahasuerus. Xerxes and I are going to have a time with the queen. I mean, she really thinks I'm something. On the way back home, he runs into Mordecai, who will not
5: stand up or tremble before him,
4: and he's infuriated. So when he gets home, he says to his wife, she's quite a lady, Zeresh. He says to her, that Mordecai drives me nuts. Kind of a Swindoll paraphrase. Verse 14, Zeresh and all of his friends said, build some gallows, build them 75 feet high, called here 50 cubits, and ask the king to have Mordecai hanged on the gallows and go joyfully with the king to the banquet. The advice pleased Haman, and he got all of his guys together, and they brought all these 2x4s, and they started building 7.5 stories of gallows.
3: Haman's men are swinging hammers in the dark, building gallows that were 75 feet high. And across town, the king can't sleep. That's not coincidence. That's providence. You won't want to miss what happens next in this gripping story when Chuck Swindoll continues his study about Esther, a woman of strength and dignity. As a compliment to this daily program, Insight for Living has created some practical tools that will help you study every twist and turn for yourself. Esther's story is one you don't want to rush past. Every chapter holds something worth sitting with, a question worth wrestling through, a truth worth writing down. Our Searching the Scriptures Bible Study Workbook gives you the tools to do exactly that. It's an in-depth companion to this series, designed to take you beyond Chuck's teaching into your own personal discovery of the Bible. Because what God says to you in His Word matters. To purchase your Bible study workbook for Esther, go to insight.org/offer. This program is on the air because of generous friends like you who believe that God's Word contains timeless wisdom for today. And when you give, you're reaching people who discover, some for the very first time, that God is good and He can be trusted. As a way of expressing our gratitude for your gift today, we'd like to send you a copy of Chuck's hallmark book on leadership, Hand Me Another Brick. 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Whether you lead a family, a classroom, a congregation, or a company, Nehemiah's example will inspire you. Again, Chuck's book on Nehemiah is called Hand Me Another Brick, and it's yours when you call right now, 800-772-8888. 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I'm Bill Meyer, inviting you to hear Chuck Swindoll describe what he calls God's invisible providence. 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

0: Hi, I'm Todd Nettleton, and this is the Voice of the Martyrs Radio. In China, a Christian leader among the Lisu people named Li Guiwen was arrested for opening his home to fellow believers for prayer and worship. During the arrest, police confiscated Bibles, books, audiovisual materials, and sheet music. Li Guiwen was found guilty of using an unapproved religious venue and conducting illegal religious activities. He was sentenced to 6 months in prison. Stories like his are increasingly common as China tightens its grip on minority group Christians who gather outside state-approved churches. Pray for Li Guiwen and other Christians in China as they hold fast to their faith in Christ and continue to make him known, even at the cost of imprisonment.
1: I will not let my brothers and sisters suffer in silence, nor will I let them serve alone. To join me in prayer for persecuted Christians, go to vomradio.net.
2: Chapter 6. Take heed that ye do not your alms before men to be seen of them, otherwise ye have no reward of your Father which is in heaven. Therefore, when thou doest thine alms, do not sound a trumpet before thee, as the hypocrites do in the synagogues and in the streets, that they may have glory of men. Verily I say unto you, they have their reward. But when thou doest alms, let not thy left hand know what thy right hand doeth, that thine alms may be in secret, and thy Father which seeth in secret himself shall reward thee openly. And when thou prayest, thou shalt not be as the hypocrites are, for they love to pray standing in the synagogues and in the corners of the streets, that they may be seen of men. Verily I say unto you, they have their reward. But thou, when thou prayest, enter into thy closet, and when thou hast shut thy door, pray to thy Father which is in secret, and thy Father which seeth in secret shall reward thee openly. But when ye pray, use not vain repetition.

0: nations as the heathen do, for they think that they shall be heard for their much speaking. Be not ye therefore like unto them, for your Father knoweth what things ye have need of before ye ask him. After this manner therefore pray ye: Our Father which art in heaven, hallowed be thy name. Thy kingdom come. Thy will be done in earth as it is in heaven. Give us this day our daily bread. And forgive us our debts, as we forgive our debtors. And lead us not into temptation, but deliver us from evil. For thine is the kingdom, and the power, and the glory, forever. Amen. For if ye forgive men their trespasses, your heavenly Father will also forgive you. But if ye forgive not men their trespasses, neither will your Father forgive your trespasses. Moreover, when ye fast, be not as the hypocrites of a sad countenance, for they disfigure their faces, that they may appear unto men to fast. Verily I say unto you, they have their reward. But thou, when thou fastest, anoint thine head and wash thy face, that thou appear not unto men to fast, but unto thy Father which is in secret. And thy Father which seeth in secret shall reward thee openly. Lay not up for yourselves treasures upon earth, where moth and rust doth corrupt, and where thieves break through and steal. But lay up for yourselves treasures in heaven, where neither moth nor rust doth corrupt.
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2: 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At the end of the program, there will be an address where you can contact the ministry. And now, here's Les Feldick with today's lesson.
3: All right, we're going to keep right on now with our series in the Messianic Psalms. And my little other half is looking at me. Reminder, this is book number 79. All right, Psalms chapter 41. And we got down as far as verse 7. All that hate me whisper together against me. Against me do they devise my hurt. In other words, that's the ridiculing crowd around the cross. Verse 8, an evil disease, they say, cleaveth fast unto him, anything to put scorn and rebuke upon him. Now that he lieth, he shall rise up no more. And I think that's a reference to his death. And they thought, sure, that since he was dead, he wouldn't be bothering them anymore. All right, now then, verse 9, we've got a different subject to cover for a little bit. Yea, my own familiar friend, in whom I trusted, who did eat of my bread, has lifted up his heel against me. Who's he talking about? Judas, see? All right, now let's do it scripturally. Let's go back to John's Gospel, chapter 13. John's Gospel, chapter 13, and we'll drop in at verse 10. Now remember here, they were washing the disciples' feet. And this is one time I know I have taught these verses a long time ago. And you remember when the Lord came to Peter, and now I always qualify, I know they weren't sitting on chairs like we do today, but had they been, and he came to Peter, what did Peter do with his feet? Boy, he just pulled them back under the chair, so to speak, and he says, what? You're not going to wash my feet. And then the Lord gave that classic statement, if I wash thee not, verse 8, thou hast no part with me. All right, now then, come on to verse 9. I'm just picking up the flow here and get the picture of Jesus washing the feet of these 12 men. And Simon Peter said unto him, Lord, not my feet only, but also my hands, my head. And the Lord Peter said, well, then give me a bath. And look at Jesus' answer. He says, he that is washed needeth not except to save or except to wash his feet, but is clean every whit, and you are clean. But what? Not all of you. 11 of you are, but the 12th one Who was it? Judas. He wasn't a believer. He was an imposter. He was a hypocrite. Now, he was a master at hypocrisy. Do you know that? For 3 years, the other 11 men never caught on who he was.

one of you is not a believer. Leaven? Yes. Judas? No. Verse 12. So after he had washed their feet and had taken his garments and was set down again, he said unto them, Know ye what I have done unto you? And now, of course, he explains the whole idea of the servitude of even the master. Verse 13. You call me master and Lord, and you say, Well, for that I am. Verse 14. If I then, your Lord and master, have washed your feet, a humiliating task if ever there was one, you also ought to wash one another's feet. Now, you know, there are some groups that still practice foot washing. I don't condemn them for it, but I maintain Paul doesn't teach it in his epistles, so neither do I. But whatever, it was a lesson in humility. Verse 15, For I have given you an example that you should do as I have done to you. Verily, verily, I say unto you, the servant is not greater than his Lord, neither he that is sent greater than he that sent him. Now you know he's referring here to his relationship between himself and the Father. See? Verse 17, If you know these things, happy are ye if you do them. Now here comes, I speak not of all of you. I know whom I have chosen, but that the scripture may be fulfilled, he that eateth bread with me hath lifted up his heel against me. Where did he get it? Psalms 45, see? Or 41, I'm sorry. Psalms 41, I'll read it. You don't have to turn back to it. Yea, my own familiar friend in whom I trusted, who did eat of my bread and has lifted up his heel against me. All right, here's where Jesus is quoting it now, and it becomes a reality. Now, verse 19. Now I tell you, before it come, that when it is come to pass, you may believe that I am he. Now, this is the whole scope of all of Scripture, is to give us an understanding of how miraculously it's the Word of God. We can believe it. We can trust it because it proves itself over and over. And the Lord makes the point. I am telling you that what David wrote in Psalms 41 is now becoming a reality. How did David know? By inspiration. All the other points of Scripture that prove everything as I've been laying it out, I guess, for the last 15 years. That's my joy, is to show how what wrote in Genesis, we can believe it today. It's not just myths and stories and legends. It's the revealed Word of God. And we can trust it. We can believe it. See, and that's the purpose of Scripture, is to consistently prove itself. All right. Now verse 20. Verily, verily, I say unto you, he that receiveth whomsoever I send receiveth me, and he that receiveth me receiveth him who sent me. Well, now we got to jump across the page to John 14 a minute, so we get the understanding of what Jesus is saying. Who is he talking about as giving him understanding and he in turn serving? Well, it's his relationship between himself and God the Father. All right, so jump across the page to John 14, a well-known scripture. But we got to make the point. Here we have the proof again that Jesus is a member of that triune Godhead, as Paul calls it. Verse 1, let not your heart be troubled. You believe in God? Oh, stop again. Who was God in scriptural terminology? The Father, the Son, and the Holy Spirit. The triune God, see? All the way through in Genesis 1:1, in the beginning, what? God.

0: created. And then you come back to Hebrews chapter 1, that it was gone, but he spoke through the Son. And so we have that constant reference to a three-part Godhead, the Father, the Son, and the Holy Spirit, and yet they can be separately individualistic. See? All right, so now when Jesus speaks of God, the Jews, especially those that had a semblance of faith, they recognize the triune God, the Father. See? All right, if you can believe in God, then believe also in me. In my Father's house are many mansions. Now, I don't think that's speaking about heavenly mansions. I think it's speaking of the apartments in the temple complex that the priests enjoyed. Some people don't like that. They say, well, you're taking my mansion away from me. No, I'm not taking anything away from anybody because, you know, we're going to have something far more than just the mansions that Jesus is speaking of here. But anyway, and he says, I go and prepare a place for you. If I prepare a place for you, I will come again and I will receive you unto myself, that where I am, there ye may be also, and where I go, you know, and the way, you know. All right, now let's just do a little fun hopping. What we've done before, many of you will recognize these verses, but go back with me to Matthew, dropping down to verse 27. You'll recognize this scenario, most of you. Verse 27 of John 19, then answered Peter and said unto him, unto Jesus, behold, we have forsaken all our families, our fishing business, and our jobs, whatever the case may have been amongst the 12. We have forsaken all and followed thee. What shall we have? What's our reward? He's not talking about salvation. He's talking about reward. And you know, this reward is something Peter never forgot, not until his dying day. Verse 28. And Jesus said unto them, verily I say unto you, that you who have followed me, the 11. Now we know that he knew Judas was out, or would be. But he knew the 11 would stay true to the end. You who have followed me in the regeneration, when the earth is made back as it was in the beginning, and the curse is lifted, and he's going to set up his king and his kingdom and usher in all the promises of the Old Testament economy, all right, in the regeneration, when the Son of Man shall sit in the throne of his glory, but it's going to be on the earth. That's why we got a little glimpse of the transfiguration, see? It's going to be in Mount Zion in Jerusalem, that upon the throne of his glory, now watch this. This is the reward for those 11 men. You also, you 11 men, shall sit upon 12 thrones. Well, now that should put up a great big red flag. How can 11 men hold down 12 thrones? Well, they can't. So what are they going to do in Acts chapter 1? Appoint a replacement. Now, that reminds me. I'm hearing it too often where preachers are saying that Peter shouldn't have gotten in such a big hurry. He should have waited for Paul to fill that 12th apostleship. Ridiculous! Come on, you preachers, read Scripture. Go back to Acts chapter 1. And I know good men have made that claim. I won't say who. I'm not up here to name names. But how ridiculous that highly educated men can't read plain language. Acts chapter 1. And of course Peter's in a hurry to fill the 12th slot. He thought Christ was coming as soon as the tribulation had run its course. And you can't have 11 thrones or 11 men fill 12 thrones. So he's got to find a replacement. All right? Verse 21. We'll do this quickly. Well, let's go up to verse 20. So Peter, too, also knew the Psalms. And he says, it is written in the book of Psalms, let his habitation be desolate, let no man dwell therein, and his bishopric, his office as an apostle, let another take. Now here comes the requirements. Wherefore, of these men that are gathered there in the upper room, 120, wherefore, of these men who have companied with us, that is, Jesus and the 12, all the time that the Lord Jesus went in and out among us, now watch it, beginning from the baptism of John, at the very beginning of his earthly ministry, it had to be someone who had become a believer way back then and had continued as a follower of Jesus and these 12 men for the whole 3 years. So now back to verse 22, beginning from the baptism of John unto that day that he was taken up from us, back earlier in chapter 1 at the ascension, must one be ordained to be a witness with us of his resurrection. Now that's plain language. What were the requirements to fill Judas's spot? It had to be one of these 120 that were gathered in the upper room who had become a believer during John's ministry and had continued all the way until resurrection and ascension and were still a viable follower. That was the requirement. Paul didn't come until 10 years later. And there's nothing to indicate that Paul could have been saved during that 3 years. He was saved on the road to Damascus. Isn't it unbelievable how they can twist the scriptures and get away with it? I thought politicians were the only one that could do that. But see, they lie. They tell it from the pulpit, and then people think, yep, that's the way it was. No, beloved, you go back to the book. And if they need to be helped, show them. There's nothing wrong with that. Well, anyway, back again, where was I? Matthew 19, I'm sorry. And so verse 28. You who have followed me in the regeneration when the Son of Man shall sit in the throne of his glory. He's now the King of kings and Lord of lords, ruling from Jerusalem. And we're going to be looking at that if we got time enough when we get back to the next psalm. And you shall sit upon 12 thrones, ruling in a government set up the 12 tribes of Israel. Well, those 12 tribes are going to be around whose throne? The Lord Jesus himself. Now, I just pictured in my own mind's eye, here is the Lord in his throne, and around on a lower level will be the 12 with their particular areas of responsibility. And so they'll be in constant proximity with one another throughout the whole kingdom period. And that's what Jesus talking, of course, through King David here now. Remember, this is all as the Holy Spirit led David to write. And so the Lord will have proximity with the 12 all through the thousand-year reign. All right, now then, I just covered verse 9, my own familiar friend in whom I trusted, which was the prophetic reference to Judas, who ate of my bread, hath lifted up his head against me. Now verse 10, but thou, O Lord. Now here again, Christ is crying out to God the Father, be merciful unto me, raise me up, that is, from crucifixion, death, that I may requite them. By this I know that thou favorest me, because my enemy does not triumph over me. And what's the proof of Satan's defeat? Resurrection. Resurrection power is what destroyed Satan's power over the believer. You know, I had an interesting conversation. I shared it, I think, with a couple of my classes in the last week or two. But we had a fellow who we've known a long time. He used to come to one of my classes here in Oklahoma, and he'd been doing mission work over in Thailand, independently. He just used his own income and goes over there and for 6 months does missionary work of various types. And the last time he was over, a fellow worker took him along up to one of the almost uncivilized tribes in northern Thailand. And the first time in all my readings and everything concerning foreign missions, I have never heard the likes of this. This tribe had know God. Now, even most uncivilized tribes have all these gods and so forth. This tribe had no God, no knowledge of God, but what do you suppose they knew? The evil spirits. So they had all these fetishes hanging around in the jungle to ward off the evil spirits, but they knew nothing of a God. I've never heard that before. But you see, Satan can't touch us with stuff like that. I don't have to worry about demon attacks. We're completely surrounded with the power of God, beloved. You don't have to worry about some demon thing approaching you or controlling your house. No, we are completely surrounded by the power of Christ because of his resurrection. See, that's when the satanic powers were broken, at least for the believer. All right. So verse 11 again, this is the guarantee. By this, his resurrection, I know that thou favorest me because my enemy doth not triumph over me. And as for me, thou upholdest me in my integrity. Now, you know, in view of the financial corruption, what have all these men lost? Honesty and integrity. Now, I don't like to get on a bully pulpit. I want to stay out of that stuff. But listen, what caused it? Well, you see, beginning with the 60s and the hippie movement, most of those people moved on up into the university circles and became professors and administrators. And what was the first thing they kicked out of Harvard and Yale and all the rest of them? God and Scripture. And as I mentioned in an earlier program, atheism is becoming the popular religion of the time. Well, when you kick God out, what goes out with him? Honesty and integrity. And I can remember a quote from one of our founding fathers. I don't remember whether it was Benjamin Franklin or Thomas Jefferson, one of those fellows. And I'll never forget it when I read it. He said, if ever our republic departs from biblical principles, it will go down the tube. And that's it. If you cannot deal honestly, you cannot survive. I don't care what society you're in. Honesty has to be the bedrock of any form of government or whatever. And we've lost it. Honesty and integrity is unknown amongst those people. And we're going to see the results of it. And why did it lose it? They kicked God out. Okay, that was all free for nothing. And as for me, thou upholdest me in my integrity. Remember what we looked at last program? Why can we trust him? Because he's faithful. And why is Christ faithful? Because of his integrity, his honesty, his righteousness. And thou settest me before thy face forever. Oh my, a verse just pops to mind, and I asked the Lord again a little while ago, Lord, give me every verse that you want given. Daniel, chapter 7. Now remember what the psalmist just said. Verse 12. And as for me, thou upholdest me in my integrity, my honesty. You settest me before thy face forever. All right, that's what made me think of this verse in Daniel. I got time enough, so let's look at it. Daniel chapter 7, honey. Daniel chapter 7, verse 13 and 14. Oh, now remember this. How the scripture fits again. How the psalmist says the exact words that describe what Daniel is prophesying. And it's all prophecy. It hadn't happened yet. It's still future, but it's coming. I saw. Now remember, this is Daniel writing. I saw in the night visions, and behold, one like the Son of Man. That's Jesus the Christ. And he came with the clouds of heaven. Came to the Ancient of Days, and I feel that that's a picture of God the Son coming before God the Father, the Ancient of Days, and they brought him, God the Son, near before him. Now look at verse 14 compared with Psalms. And there was given him dominion and glory and a kingdom that all people, all nations, and languages should serve him. His dominion is an everlasting dominion which shall not pass away, and his kingdom, a kingdom that shall not be destroyed. All right, now back to the Psalms for just a few seconds we have left. And so all because of verse 12 and his resurrection power, as for me, I'm back in Psalms 41, verse 12, as for me, thou upholdest me in mine integrity, his honesty, his righteousness, and settest me before thy face forever, exactly as Daniel pictured it. They brought him before God the Father and presented him as the king of a kingdom that's going to include all the nations of the world. And then verse 13 is the capstone of it all. Blessed be the Lord God of Israel. See, there's not a word in here yet about Gentile promises. These are all promises made to the nation of Israel.
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2: 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Thank you very much. Amen and amen. Hallelujah.

0: 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And now, Brother Moore.
1: Turn with me this evening, please, to Psalm 115. Let's look at our text again. Thank you, Lord. I've just been saying thank you, Lord, all day long. He is so good to us. Glory to God. Said out loud, the money is coming in. It's just flowing in. Amen. Pray. We don't care who the Lord uses. We don't care where it comes from. Amen. He'll come by it honest. Won't he? We've been talking about increase. And I enjoy talking about this. I know it works. The Lord's done things for us, brought us out from being broke and behind. And I know he's no respecter of persons. What he'll do for one, he'll do for another. Amen. If you'll believe it, if you'll receive it. You know, I've had people want to argue about this and say, well, now, Brother Keith, now it's just not necessarily God's will for everybody to have plenty and have plenty of money. I don't believe that. Well, then you won't have it. You won't be bothered by it. If you don't, you know, I had somebody come to healing school one day wanting to fuss about it. Well, now, Brother Keith, we don't believe in all that healing stuff like y'all do. Said, we don't preach all that stuff like y'all do. And we, you know, I hadn't seen any of these healings like that. I said, isn't that interesting? I said, we preach it, we believe in it, and we have it. Y'all don't preach it, you don't believe in it, and you don't have it. Wonder if there's any connection here. Jesus said, these signs will follow folk that what?
2: Believe.
1: Them that believe. Amen. Not the doubters, not the scoffers, not the... Well, I'll just stop right there. Psalm 115, verse 12. Do you believe?
2: Yes.
1: You believe in healing?
2: Yes.
1: You believe in prosperity?
2: Yes.
1: Yeah. Then you're a candidate to enjoy it.
2: Amen.
1: Psalm 115, 12 says, the Lord has been mindful of us. He will bless us. He will bless the house of Israel as God's covenant people, which we are today. We're in the New Testament, we're called the Israel of God. He will bless the house of Aaron. That's the preachers. He will bless them that fear the Lord, both small and great. That's everybody else. The Lord shall increase you more and more, you and your children. How many believe that's just like the Lord standing and looking at you tonight and telling you that?
2: Amen.
1: Said out loud,
2: the Bible
1: is God speaking to me. It wouldn't be any more true if you saw the Master come through the ceiling and appear before you and look at you and say, I'm going to increase you more and more, you and your children. It wouldn't be any more true than this right here.
2: Amen.
1: In fact, the Scripture calls this a more sure word. Right? Anything, any vision that you have, any dream that you have, any prophecy that you might hear, you examine it by this. You check it by this is the more sure word. If the vision, the dream doesn't agree with this, then you don't accept the vision. If the prophecy doesn't agree with this, then you don't accept the prophecy. I don't care who prophesied to you. Makes no difference. Everything is judged by the standard of this book. The Lord shall increase you more and more, you and your children. You are blessed of the Lord, which made heaven and earth. The heaven, even the heavens, are the Lord's, but the earth hath He given to the children of men.
3: Praise God.
1: What a nice present.
2: Yeah.
1: all the nice things in the earth and all the wisdom that God has given men to develop things, all the nice houses, all the nice cars, all the beautiful clothes, all the nice things, is that for the devil and his crowd? Some folk think it is. Or did the Lord say, if you be willing and obedient, you will eat the what? The good of the land. That means the best. Best. The Lord shall increase you more and more, you and your children. We shared a little bit the other night about how that Phyllis and I, even after some years in the ministry, were just so broke, you know, and then get behind, struggling, felt like you're half a nostril above water, just a little bit more, and you're going under where you can't come out. And I got to the place where I just was fed up with it. I said, I kept seeing in the scriptures that the Lord wanted me to be blessed, and I'm not experiencing it. And finally, in almost desperation, one day I went in by myself and just closed the door behind me and just laid on the bed and wept before the Lord and said, Lord, this is not right. I know this is not right. I know this is not your will. You haven't just decreed and ordained that I be broke all my life. I don't believe that. I see it in the Word that you want me blessed, that it's been provided for me. But some way or another, I'm not experiencing it. I'm not enjoying it. So have mercy on me. Help me. What I don't see, teach me. What I don't understand, reveal to me. What I hadn't been doing right, show me and I'll change it. What I need to stop doing, I'll stop. If I need to start doing something, I'll start it. How many know when you're sincere and you cry out to the Lord with all your heart, He said He'll hear you. Amen. Amen. And He'll answer you. He said, call unto me. What did He say He'd do? I'll answer you and I'll show you great and mighty things that you know not, that you didn't know. Well, He did. He's so faithful. He began to teach me. It seemed like for the next 5 years, virtually every day, He was dealing with me about things about prosperity, showing me where I was missing it, showing me what I was doing wrong and what I was doing right that I needed to do more of. And so that we're beginning to share some of those things in these sessions, because what worked for me will work for you. Amen. What worked for Abraham works for us. What worked for David, what worked for Solomon will work for us. So the first thing that the Lord dealt with me about, He said, Keith, I don't mean to hurt an audible voice now, but distinctly inside me, you must overcome selfishness. You can't put yourself first. You can't put your things first. You must put me first. You must put my things first ahead of yours. Seek ye first, Matthew 6:33 said, seek ye first the kingdom of God and His righteousness, and all these things will be added to you. Amen. Proverbs 3:9-10 says, honor the Lord with your substance and with the first fruits of all your increase, so your barns will be filled with plenty and your presses will burst out with new wine. Amen. If you put God first. I said, if you put God first. And we said so many folk, even that do give, it's not first with them. When they get paid, they look to see, what have I got to pay? What kind of bills have I got? What do the kids need? We need something for the house. And then, after some of their major things, they also think, well, we need to give something to the church. Well, you've already violated the first principle of prosperity. And it's a sad thing, but most Christians do not tithe and do not put God first. And we talked about last night about tithing and that the tithe is the Lord's. And where tithing is concerned, this is the question that you must answer. And I'm not going to go over all of it tonight. Tapes are available if you want to go over it. And some of these things you need to go over more than once to think about it. Meditate. See if I just made it up or if it's in the Bible. The tithe, the tenth of all the increase, is it the Lord's? Does it belong to Him? Or is it yours to decide what you want to do? If you want to give it or if you don't? That's the question you must settle once and for all. Don't take my word for it, anybody's word for it. Get in the Bible. Search it out. Does the tenth part of all the increase belong to the Lord? I believe it does. That's what we've practiced for years. Our ministry practices that. This church practices that. The first tenth plus of all the increase comes off the top, goes into the separate account, and is used to minister to ministers and to churches and to ministries and mission outreaches. God's business. Amen. God's work.
3: Amen.
1: Can you say amen?
2: Amen.
1: Now, the reason I went over that again is because I want to touch on just a few things before we go to the next step here. Honoring God is the first step here we're talking about, putting Him first. How do you honor God? See, I spent the rest of last night talking about one major way that you honor God. You honor God through tithing. That's not the only way. This is a whole seminar here, but I'm just going to touch on the high points. You honor God by honoring His works. He said, bring all the tithe into the storehouse that there may be meat in my house, that there may be provision. And we said, if you'll take care of God's things, He'll take care of yours.
2: Amen.
1: Also, the Bible talks about honoring your elders. Honoring your spiritual elders as well as your natural elders. I won't take the time to go into it, but did you know that Jesus interpreted honoring father and mother as doing something for them financially?
4: Amen.
1: Did you know that? If you don't know that, go and study it. Look at it. Jesus, sometimes people say, well, honor your mother and father. Say nice things about them. No, it means get in your pocket.
4: That's right.
1: Amen. Yes, say nice things about them, but it means get in your pocket. That's another reason why you should be believing to prosper powerfully.
4: Amen.
1: Amen.
4: Amen.
1: So you can bless mom and dad.
4: Amen.
1: That's mighty weak. All the moms and dads should have said, amen. Put mama in a better car. Put mom and dad in a better house. Amen? It's godly. I said it's godly. Jesus said. He interpreted honor father and mother as doing things for them financially and materially. Don't take my word for it. Study it. Find it out. It's in the Gospels. Also, the Bible tells you to honor your spiritual elders. People who are your fathers and mothers in the faith. People who helped you get started, helped you get saved, helped you grow up in the things of God. The Bible says them that labor in the word and doctrine are worthy of double honor.
4: Amen.
1: He's talking about double pay.
4: Thank you, Jesus.
1: Did you hear me? He said, know them that labor among you and are over you in the Lord and esteem them very highly in love for their work's sake. This involves doing things for them financially. He said, you shall not muzzle the ox that treads out the corn.
4: Amen.
1: Right? When you're prospering good, your preachers ought to be prospering good.
4: Amen?
1: Amen. You're making money, they ought to be making money.
0: And that concludes today's message by Brother Keith Moore. 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

0: We're glad you could join us today for the Concepts of Faith broadcast. 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
1: Now, let's get back here into the 12th chapter of Hebrews. Let's read again from verse 8. But if ye be without chastisement, whereof all are partakers, in other words, all of the children of God are partakers of chastening. God chastens all of his children. Then if you're without chastisement, then you're illegitimate children and not sons. Now, let me show you something here. If sickness and disease were the chastening of the Lord, then no sinners would ever be sick. Did you see what he said? All the children are partakers of chastening, but illegitimate children are not. In other words, if you're not a child of God, you wouldn't be chastened of the Lord because you're not his children. So if sickness and disease and problems of life were the chastening of the Lord, then no sinners would ever have any problems nor any sickness. Only Christians would have it. Are y'all still out there? Did you go home? Now, that's what he's saying here. Now, see, people say, well, yeah, the Lord chastens his children. Well, somebody got their leg broke. Well, the Lord's chastening them. Well, now, let me ask you something. If you had a child, see, he's talking about child training here. You have forgotten the exhortation speaketh unto you as unto children. Now, if you have a little two-year-old child just walking a little bit and walks up to the stove and the burner is on and it starts to reach for the burner, what do? You say, don't touch that. That's hot. And you train that child, tell that child what'll happen if they do. Now, if that child goes ahead and does it while you're not looking, then you didn't do it, did you? I mean, the child brought it on itself. You just told the child what would happen if it did. Now, that's what happened to God. He told the children of Israel what was going to happen if they did certain things. And when they did it, then it got translated that God did it to them. So if you told your child, now that stove's hot. If you touch it, you'll get burned. And then you go in the other room, your child touches the stove and gets burned. And somebody said, look what you did to your child. If you hadn't have told them it's hot, they wouldn't have got burned. Now, see, that's the situation God's in. In the old covenant. So you wouldn't take a child's hand and stick it on the stove, burn big blisters on it, and say, now I did that to teach you something. If you do and they find out about it, they will put you in jail. Now see, if God did just part of the things that Christian people accuse him of doing, if he lived here on earth, he'd spend all of his time in the penitentiary. For child abuse. That's the truth. Because some of the things that people say that he does. Now watch this. Here's another key. Furthermore, we have had fathers after our flesh, which correct us, and we gave them reverence. Shall we not much rather be in subjection unto the Father of spirits and live? Now notice. We're subject to the fathers of our flesh, which correct us. Now, if they correct you through the flesh, it hurts. I mean, when you apply the Board of Education to the seat of learning, you can understand that. And the Bible teaches that. But now notice, it says if we're in subjection to fathers of our flesh that correct us, and we give them reverence, shall we not much rather be in subjection to the Father of spirits and live? In other words, the Father of spirits is our heavenly Father, and if he is a spirit, he's going to chasten us by spiritual means. He chastens our spirit, not our physical bodies. See, he deals with us in the spirit. Now, there are several scriptures that we won't be able to get into in great length, but in Ephesians, the 5th chapter, Paul talked about cleansing the church by the washing of the water by the Word. See, it's the Word of God that chastens us. Now, the reason the unbeliever is not chastened of the Lord is because they won't receive it. Can you see that? God chastens you with his Word. Psalms 94 and 12 says, blessed is the man whom the Lord chastens and instructs out of his Word. or teaches out of his word, see? That's the idea there. God instructs you. Now, the Apostle Paul came to the Corinthian church, and he chastened them with words. And he said some things to them they'd rather been beat by a pole than some of the things that he put on them with words. He said, I robbed other churches to do you service. He said, I took offerings from other places and spent it on you. And I mean, he chastened them with a word and told them not to muzzle the ox that treadeth the corn. So you see, he chastens with the word. And that's the reason that sinners and unbelievers are not chastened, is because they won't receive God's word. Now, it's out there. If they would receive it, see, they'd get born again. But unbelievers won't receive it. So there's no chastening to the unbeliever because he won't receive the word of God. Then he goes on and ends up sowing to the flesh and reaping of the flesh corruption. Then people blame it on God. Now he said, be subject unto the Father of spirits and live, for they verily for a few days chasten us after their own pleasure. But he for our profit, that we may be partakers of his holiness. Now notice something. Here he says, our fathers in the flesh chasten us for their own pleasure, but he for our profit. In other words, if God does, it's going to profit you. That we might be partakers of his holiness. Now in other words, ever chastening is going to make you a partaker of holiness. Because it's the word instructing you in ways to live right. Now, if sickness and disease were chastening, then the more you stayed in the hospital, the more holy you would get. Isn't that right? From this verse of scripture, that's what it seems to say. It would profit you and make you more holy, ever chastening that you had. And it'd be profitable to you. Well, you know, because you stay in the hospital, you don't get holier. That wouldn't have anything to do with it. Now, no chastening, for the present seemeth to be joyous, but grievous. Nevertheless, afterwards it yieldeth the peaceable fruit of righteousness unto them that are exercised thereby. Now, here it says, it'll produce a fruit of righteousness. So if sickness and disease were the chastening, then the sicker you got, the more righteous you'd be. Isn't that right? I mean, from this scripture, if that were true, wouldn't that indicate what it's saying here? So you can see how ridiculous that would be. So to say then that the chastening is sickness and these kind of things would be completely out of context. And we need to learn that God has given us his will here, and as we take his will and operate in his will and be obedient to his word, Jesus said this, now you're clean through the word which I've spoken unto you. The word cleanses. Now I've heard people say this, well, you know it's the chastening of the Lord that makes people get back in line with God. But now that's not what the Apostle Paul said in Romans the 2nd chapter. He makes a statement there. He said, the goodness of God leadeth thee to repentance. The goodness of God. Not the wrath of God, but the goodness of God. I remember years ago what my dad said when he gave his heart to the Lord. He said, the thing that really got to me was that God just blessed me so much in everything I did. He said, even though I wasn't living for him, you know, he believed in God and all of that and reverenced God, but he just wasn't living for him, see. And he said, the thing that really brought me in was the fact that God just blessed everything I did. And he said, he just blessed me until I just decided, you know, anybody that good, just get in with him, you know. Well, you see, that's just exactly opposite of what most people believe. They believe that God will just whip you into line and just make you do certain things. Now, see, if God were going to do that, then he'd just make everybody get saved tonight and we'd all go in the millennium in the morning. Wouldn't that be good? But God doesn't do that. So, see, God's instruction is here that it's child training. He trains us by saying. The scripture will tell you, don't do that. If you do this, this will happen, and that, and the knowledge of God, see. When you gain the knowledge of God, you gain the faith of God. If you don't know what God's promise said, you can't have faith to believe in it. And Jesus is the author and the finisher of our faith. And they that come to God must believe that he is. And not only that, we've got to believe that he's the rewarder of them that diligently seek him. He's not the punisher of them that seek him. He's not going to take away everything you've got. As some would say. I've heard them say, well, he'll do you like he did Job. I tell you, he can do me like he did Job anytime he gets ready, because he gave Job twice what he ever had. That's what God did for Job, see. It was the devil that took from Job. Somebody said, yeah, but Job said, the Lord giveth and the Lord taketh away. Well, I saw a bumper sticker the other day that was more accurate than that. It said, the Lord giveth and Uncle Sam taketh away. You see, it's true that Job said that, and that was Job's assessment of the situation. But it really wasn't the truth. Turn to the book of Job. This is a book that has been probably one of the most misunderstood books of the whole Bible. I know for years it held me in bondage in some things. Because actually, when I was going through some financial problems and some physical problems several years ago, I remember, just like it was yesterday, that one night I stayed up all night reading the book of Job. I was so sure I was another Job, till I had to find out how it turned out. It kind of disappointed me when I got to the end and found out Job got twice what he ever had. But it really thrilled me because I found out that it wasn't God that did it at all. You see, they lied to me. They told me God did it. And I found out God didn't do it. You see, you ought to read the book of Job for yourself.
2: 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What about Job? Have you ever said that? Yeah, but what about Job? Yeah, I know most of you have. You've heard somebody say it. And then they said, well, you know what God did to Job. Well, if you really know what God did for Job, you'll get excited about it, and you'll hope that he does that much for you. God gave Job twice what he ever had. But when you get into the first chapter of Job, you find that God had not turned Job over to the devil, as some would say. Verse 12 of chapter 1 says, the Lord said to Satan, behold, all he hath is in thy power. Now let's back up and give you the accusations that Satan brought against God. Hast thou not made a hedge about him? Well, I can see God just grinning and saying, yeah, I did. I did that. I'm guilty. And about his house and about all that he hath on every side, hast thou not blessed the work of his hands and his substance is increased in the land? You can just see God standing there grinning. Yeah, I did that. I blessed him. But put forth thy hand now and touch all that he hath, and he will curse thee to thy face. And the Lord said to Satan, behold, all he hath is in thy power. Only upon him put not forth thy hand. So Satan went forth from the presence of God. Now, notice God didn't deny that he hedged him about. He had put a hedge about him to keep him on every side. Ecclesiastes tells us that he that breaketh a hedge, a serpent shall bite him. You will notice that Job was in fear. He was afraid his children had sinned. He kept offering sacrifices, not in faith, but in fear that his children were going to be destroyed. The thing he feared came upon him. That's what the scripture reveals, that he was highly developed in fear. That's offer number 7123. 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
4: As a boy living in communist China, I sometimes listened to a radio program that taught strange things, saying we should love our enemies, which is not what our readers taught. Then, for 10 years, I did not hear the program at all. I was 17 when the Cultural Revolution came, and we students were organized into Red Guards who went out and burned books and beat people for having subversive ideas. I helped to beat an old neighbor woman who had done nothing wrong. I felt so ashamed. The government then sent us into the countryside to work in the fields. Several years passed, and I became disillusioned with our cause. I had a battery-powered radio and sometimes heard that old familiar radio program. 10 of us decided to escape to Hong Kong. 7 died. I managed to swim all night with the help of an inflatable pillow. Life in Hong Kong was better. I made good money, but I was cheated and lied to and betrayed many times. Finally, I wrote to the radio program, and they invited me to visit. They explained how God sent his only son, Jesus, to die for the sins of the world. And when we repent and receive him as Savior, he give us eternal life. I am forever grateful for that program and for Jesus, who drew me that day into his family, changing my life forever. I'm Yi Rin. And if the Son, therefore, shall make you free, ye shall be free indeed.
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5: Chapter 17. Better is a dry morsel and quietness therewith than an house full of sacrifices with strife. A wise servant shall have rule over a son that causeth shame, and shall have part of the inheritance among the brethren. The finding pot is for silver, and the furnace for gold, but the Lord trieth the hearts. A wicked doer giveth heed to false lips, and a liar giveth ear to a naughty tongue. Whoso mocketh the poor reproacheth his Maker, and he that is glad at calamities shall not be unpunished. Children's children are the crown of old men, and the glory of children are their fathers. Excellent speech becometh not a fool, much less do lying lips a prince. A gift is as a precious stone in the eyes of him that hath it, whithersoever it turneth it prospereth. He that covereth a transgression seeketh love, but he that repeateth a matter separateth very friends. A reproof entereth more into a wise man than 100 stripes into a fool. An evil man seeketh only rebellion, therefore a cruel messenger shall be sent against him. Let a bear robbed of her whelps meet a man, rather than a fool in his folly. Whoso rewardeth evil for good, evil shall not depart from his house. The beginning of strife is as when one letteth out water, therefore leave off contention before it be meddled with. He that justifieth the wicked, and he that condemneth the just, even they both are abomination to the Lord. Wherefore is there a price in the hand of a fool to get wisdom, seeing he hath no heart to it? A friend loveth at all times, and a brother...
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Wouldn't you agree that most of us have a fairly accurate idea of how our day is going to go, especially during a week? Now, weekends are a little different for me because I travel sometimes, and that always brings its own list of surprises. But to, say, take a student, most students know which courses they're going to be into that day, basically what the course is about, who their classmates, teachers are. Working people are fairly familiar with their workplace and their colleagues, even in the home. There's a predictable pattern. Incidentally, welcome to the program Night Sounds. I'm Bill Pierce. There do come those times, however, when surprises hit us from the blind side and the unpredictable happens. That occurred in the Bible, too. There are moments when our world is turned upside down by the unexpected, the unthinkable. Tonight's program, I sort of jostled around some ideas as to what to call it, how to subtitle our time. I had thought of perhaps naming it Upside Down World. But tonight I thought that since we're going to bring in the theological, I'd call these moments holy reversals. In the Bible, as I mentioned a moment ago, we have a list of holy reversals, those things which are unexpected, which are sort of a turnaround from what we would expect, such as the meek shall inherit the earth, the last shall be first, and so on. And I'm wondering tonight if there's anything in your life that needs to be turned upside down, brought back into perspective. Could it be fear, self-centeredness, bitterness, low self-esteem? I hope that in our music tonight, we're going to bring you something that will comfort your soul and spirit and your mind and even your body. I like to tailor my music to be congruent with the subject at hand and to sort of framework the entire continuity. So tonight's program, Holy Reversals, finds many of us, when we're turned upside down, seeking some sort of a refuge or a hiding place. As we introduce our first music, I'm looking at the title now, which is Hiding Place, and how we all need it from time to time, especially when the unpredictable

the Brooklyn Tabernacle Choir and soloists, a song of comfort tonight, and I think we all need it, don't we? You are my hiding place. In a program entitled Holy Reversals. I was, as I mentioned a moment ago, going to call our time together upside down, and it occurs to me as we reflect on this past Christmas season that probably somewhere was read in our hearing that beautiful portion from St. Luke's Gospel called the Song of Mary, the Magnificat. Through Mary's song,

even before Jesus is born, we get an important clue to his messiahship. So we're not surprised, really, that his birth takes place among humble beasts, the lowly shepherds attending his birth, that as he grows up to befriend the poor and outcast, he tells his followers, servanthood is the mark of true greatness. All of this is foreshadowed by the Song of Mary. My soul doth magnify the Lord. And this song shows us why we can treasure even reversals in our own lives that may seem like defeats. And her song celebrates the steadfast hope and faith that the God who turns things upside down is still at work with us and among us. And even the birth of Christ reminds us that all the powers that conspire against us have been and will be overcome. God is at work even though we may not see it or be able to understand it or even detect it. We're constantly amazed here at Night Sounds how the timing is so perfect. So many write and tell us that God's particular moment of entrance into their lives, the realization that he is in control, is absolutely incredible because this program is broadcast 8 weeks after recording. And even though the laws of averages and probabilities are at work, there's some power, some other dimension that supersedes it all. God is still in control. And tonight, as we think of Mary's song and the fact that things were turned upside down for her, but what a result. Let's remember, as we hear this song, that God's timing in our lives is nothing less than perfect.

Soloist Sandy Patty, and the song When the Time Comes. You're in tune with Night Sounds. I'm Bill Pierce, with you late at night. It's so encouraging to me to hear from you, and so many have written and have told what God has done in their lives, even in these moments of our meeting together. If we can be of any added service to you under God, this is our desire, to pray with you. To send any information that you might want regarding the printed material, a catalog of the music, information on the series of stress areas. Our mailing address is Night Sounds, Wheaton, Illinois, 60189. My prayer is that the material on the programs that come together might have good symmetry to them, that the music might complement the continuity that's spoken, that our hearts might be brought together and our thinking somehow anointed by the Holy Spirit of God, that He would even be with me as I choose titles. None of this is scripted, so we do seek outside help. Thank you for praying with us and standing with us and for writing and corresponding. Once again, our mailing address is Night Sounds, Wheaton, Illinois, 60189. Tonight's program titled Holy Reversals. What in your world needs to be reversed? It might seem upside down. Would it be the ominous trend in our country of the wealthiest getting an ever-growing part of the economic pie at the expense of the poorest? The liquor advertisers who spend millions to convince young people that drinking alcohol is essential to being carefree and popular. The power of the gun lobbies that make possible the highest homicide rate in the world. The epidemic of ethnic, racial hatred, Europe, the Middle East, even in our own country. The violence, the economic fears. All of this is just a sampling of the powers enthroned in our day that we must pray God will bring down and that He will empower us to help it happen. That as we see evil growing worse and worse, we might stand on solidity and the promise of our Lord and even join with Mary in praising the God who in Christ shows that ultimately the powers of evil will be overthrown. Tonight's program, Holy Reversals. Joy Morgan Davis wrote in her book of verse a prayer, and she asked, "What time is it, Lord? I know your word says there's a time for everything under the sun. A time to be born, a time to die. A time to sow, a time to reap, a time to laugh, a time to cry. But often I'm not sure which I should do when. Should I stand stoic, enduring the status quo? Or should I try to move heaven and earth to change things? Should I speak my mind or hold my tongue? Should I march righteously into the Red Sea, or should I use the good sense you gave me and stay high, dry, sensible, and safe? It's this kind of dilemma, Lord. I'm listening. Please, just tell me the time." So tonight God does seek to intrude into the corridors of social and economic power. But He doesn't stop there. The God who turns things upside down desires access to the secret chambers of every human heart as well, yours and mine. Would you ask yourself this question? If God should cause a holy reversal in my life, what would it be? Self-centeredness? No self-confidence,
a hurtful habit? When we've answered this question, may we ask the God of Holy Reversal to give us that gift. Then we'll know from personal experience why this moment, this day, can go down in your history as a real record breaker. We begin our program tonight with a musical number by the Brooklyn Tabernacle Choir with the title Hiding Place. I'd like to introduce now a new voice to Night Sounds, Brian Duncan, as he sings a song that's a companion to the one I mentioned.

Heavenly Father, we're so grateful tonight that you have given us a safe harbor into which to sail. You have given us a hiding place. You've allowed us to learn through suffering. And I pray that tonight, if there is anyone enduring what may seem like a cataclysm, a life-changing catastrophe, that you will let them know in time, and as they persevere, that there is such a thing as a holy reversal operating. Thank you so much for your presence tonight, for the music we've heard, for the words said, for the heartbeats. Amen.

Once again, I thank you for sharing these moments with me night by night. I look forward to this, and I trust that by God's divine providence, we'll be able to gather again by the radio and listen to what he might have to say to both of us. Once again, our mailing address is Night Sounds, Wheaton, Illinois, 60189. We pray for you, we stand with you, and we trust God's blessing upon you through this night and into tomorrow. Until we meet again, to you, a pleasant and peaceful night.

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1: We have seen the word bara used only for God when He creates, ex nihilo. This word is seen only in the initial creation in verse 1, and then we see it later in the creation of animal and man. The rest is mainly a rebuilding of what was darkened by evil, and in this sense, Genesis speaks to us.
2: Many of us read Genesis and think that the earth was recreated, ex nihilo, out of nothing, the second time around. But in God's design of things, He chose instead to redesign, refashion what He had already begun. Though Satan's fall caused the tohu vavohu, God proves time and again that He can change what has been marred into something beautiful. The same applies to our own lives. God takes our broken vessels, our damaged goods that we all carry around, and He refashions it, much like the potter does, into something beautiful. Pain is changed into possibilities and can even be perfected so that peace results from situations that are otherwise impossible. The earth that God created is far too precious to be fully destroyed. His signature lies in its foundation and in its design. He shows us through this reformation or reconstructing of the earth that all things are possible and our potential in Him is boundless. Welcome to Shalom Ariel. Welcome to our continuing study in the book of Genesis with Messianic leader Jacques Isaac Gabizon. Be blessed as you listen in and Shalom.
1: Shabbat Shalom. Don't you feel the Christmas season coming towards us? You know, I love Christmas. I know it's not normal for a Jew, but but this year we're going to have actually a gift for Jesus, for Yeshua. Because on December 21st, we're going to have a baptism, one or two baptisms, perhaps more. And so it's great. It's a great way to say to Jesus how much you love Him and so on. If you're baptized, you can come and see me later. Before we start, our thoughts go to the people of the Philippines. Our thoughts and prayer go to them. Officials say that a death toll may go beyond 10,000. Okay, I mean, if you remember, this is catastrophic, really. And I know that Canada, and also I have another picture for you, Canada and Israel as well sent help in there. We know that Israel sent a field hospital that can treat 500 people at the same time. And I know that yesterday a child was born and they called him Israel. So it is nice. That's good. So our hearts and prayers are for them. So let's open up our Bibles to Genesis chapter 1. Today we'll look at the first five of the 6 days of creation. How did our world come to be? How did God actually create our world? Now, looking at the account in the overall, the first thing that is obvious is that Genesis 1 is such a short chapter and seemingly with little information for such a big event as the creation of the heaven and the earth. Yet when it comes to the history of men, such as that of Noah, Abraham, Jacob, and others, so many details are laid down for us, and the accounts are lengthy. To make a small comparison, God used most of the five books of the Bible, the first five books of the Bible, to describe the history of only 40 years, that is the history of Israel in the desert, while only one chapter for the creation of the heavens and the earth, and some 10 chapters only in Genesis for a period of 2,000 years. The difference is enormous. And right at the outset, it is clear that God is not so much interested in telling us about the distant past than to tell us about the way we should live our lives. From the length of Genesis 1, it is evident that God is interested in our present and in our future more than in our past. The history of Israel, the life of the people of old, mirror our lives. And from them, we can learn so much about ourselves and about God, how He responded to their failures and their victories. God is the same yesterday and today. And so we learn from these accounts. So God is mainly interested in the manner we act and behave than in giving us scientific data. Holiness, and not so much science, He is saying. Truth and righteousness, much more than history or archaeology. And a close look at these 6 days of creation will also reveal these things that touches our everyday life. The main thrust of these verses in Genesis 1 is the denunciation of the effect of darkness and evil and how God dealt with it. He creates, then darkness appears, and for 6 days it is repaired. It was done in a very much way, in the very much way that a man, when a man comes to Yeshua, he comes in darkness, empty and spiritually formless, like a tohu vebohu. The Spirit comes, the Son comes, and slowly things in his life are reestablished until everything is good. So Genesis 1 is not only about facts, it speaks deep to our heart as well. Let us consider the 6 days of creation. Let me ask you a question. Were there really 6 days of creation? Or were they mainly 6 days of reconstruction? There was some creation within these 6 days, but the overall seems to have been only that of restoration. The heavens and the earth were created in verse 1, and beginning with the first day, the same heavens and the earth are cleaned out, so to speak, and put back in operation. The water from below and the water from above was separated. Land appears. The sun and the moon are put in place. But all these things seem to have been created before time. In verse 1, we have seen the word bara used only for God when he creates, ex nihilo. This word is seen only in the initial creation in verse 1, and then we see it later in the creation of animal and man. The rest is mainly a rebuilding of what was darkened by evil, and in this sense, Genesis speaks to us. As we discover that the way this restoration was effected is very much the same way a believer experiences his growth. As God cleansed the creation, so he does man in his growth. In this sense, again, Genesis speaks to us. But this in no way diminishes the depth of the importance of the 6 days of Genesis 1. If there is a chapter in the Bible where each word has 70 facets, as the rabbi described the scriptures, it is this chapter. When we say the more we read something, the more we don't understand, Genesis chapter 1 is it. Now, before we begin to look at each day, let us see how the Spirit proceeded to work in each of these days. It seems that the whole work is related to verse 2, that is, in the way evil came and destroyed the first creation and the manner in which God dealt with it. These things are mentioned in the account of the fall, and the rest of the chapter deals with the reparation of these things. Verse 2 of Genesis 1, it says, the earth was without form and void. And it says, darkness was on the face of the deep. Emptiness, formlessness, and darkness. These are the things dealt with in the 6 days. First day deals with the darkness. Here the light appears and dissipates the darkness. The light is not a created light. It is not the light of the sun or the moon, which we see later in verse 16. As we have seen last week, it is the light of the Shekinah, the light of the Messiah, who is the light of the world. This is in response to darkness. More on this point as we come back to this first day. Second and third day deal with the formlessness and reestablishes the heavens and the earth created in verse 1. The second day is the separation of the waters which cover the earth from below, from the waters above the earth. So the firmament, the heavens, appeared. These heavens, Shamayim, were created in verse 1. They were now visible. The third is a separation of waters from the land Eretz, already created in verse 1. Now it became visible and it rose above the water. These 2 days are in response to the formlessness. The heavens and the earth of verse 1 are now free from the evils that covered them, and they have been restituted. The next day is in answer to the emptiness that occurred in verse 2. The third day is the filling up. There began. There we find vegetation and fruits. On the fourth day, we have the creation of the fish and the birds. Here we have the return of the word bara in verse 21. For all animals, this is a new creation. The fifth day, the sun and the moon and the stars are put to place. They must have been created in verse 1. And the sixth day, land animal and man is created. This also is a new creation. So in these 6 days, the darkness is chased away by the presence of the light. Then the formlessness is dealt with. And then the creation is filled when the emptiness is dealt with. Darkness, formlessness, emptiness. These are the things that mars the creation of God. Darkness for us is what? It simply represents sin. When sin is invited, darkness follows. The formlessness is tohu, that is confusion, vanity, waste. In the absence of God, that is what happens. But the remedy, as in the creation, as it is in the creation, is separation, or in terms of growth, sanctification, holiness. Then we have emptiness. You know that this word always occurs with tohu, formlessness. It is its friend. And even its consequence. It is the emptiness we feel when we are not right with God. Again, the medicine is Yeshua. He is the light. He is holiness. God and separation from the bad things of this world. This is the remedy. So originally God created the heaven and the earth. And it became these three things. Formless, empty, and darkness was the face of the deep. God came at the end. Everything then was good. But this is just an overview. There is so much more we can learn from each of these days. Let us begin to look at the first day. We begin with the action of God in verses 3 to 5. It says, "Then God said, let there be light, and there was light. And God saw the light, that it was good. And God divided the light from the darkness. God called the light day, and the darkness he called night. So the evening and the morning were the first day. This first day is not like the other days." There is something the rabbis of old have picked up in the Hebrew construction of the last words of verse 5 that puts this first day apart from all the others. The argument revolved around the word first day. In the original, it's not the first day, as in the other days, the second and third day. But here it is day one. It is Yom Echad. The word Echad is the same word that we find in the Shema of Deuteronomy 6:4. "O hear Israel, the Lord our God, the Lord is Echad." So how does this relate to the creation? It has to do with the light of the Shekinah, which came to dissipate the darkness. This is their argument, which I believe is to be so clever, as it is presented in the Midrash Rabbah, a collection of rabbinic commentaries of the Torah, dating from the year 400 and up. Referring to the last words of verse 5, "So the evening and the morning were the first day," one rabbi says, it should have said like the other days, the first day, the second day, etc. But it says day one because the light from the darkness was separated. It was then the day of the one, with a big O. That day in which the Holy One, blessed be He, was one in His universe. They call this day the day of God, the day of the one. And so these rabbis connected the coming of the light from whom they believe to be the light of the Messiah, the light of the Shekinah, with the word Echad, one.
2: Don't go away. We'll be right back with the second half of our program coming up just after this message. As we wind up for the second part of our program today, we would like to remind our listeners how blessed and privileged we feel to be part of your radio day. We pray that the messages you hear will instruct you, edify you, and encourage you to love the Lord more and follow Him into obedience in even greater ways. We are all changed by the challenges and transformed by the trials of life, and as we walk them together, we keep looking up to Him who is mighty to break down the walls of Jericho that stand before us and to hand over to us the spiritual victories in life. Yeshua has broken down the greatest barrier, the greatest wall that has separated us from God the Father. Thank you, listeners, for joining us in prayer and in financial support for this ministry. If you have it on your heart to give to this ministry, then you can by logging on to our congregation website at BethAriel.ca. And if God leads you to contribute from the treasures that God has blessed you with, for the continuation of this radio ministry. Shalom, shalom, as we begin part two of today's program.
1: This is the first of the 10 times the words God said is found in Genesis 1. 10 being the number of the perfection of divine order. This number 10 will be found again and again to show us this perfect order of God. When He gives orders, when He gives things, it's always perfect.
2: Number 10 is a number of the perfection of divine order. God is perfect, and He has ordered things in our lives that we should take well into account. Can we count on our 10 fingers all the things that God has done for us? we have received a lot from him. And according to the Hebrew Scriptures, tithing was set at 10%, indicating that this was what was right to give back to God according to what he had given us. Now, of course, in terms of present-day tithing, what makes God's heart glad and matters most to him is the cheerfully giving heart. But when it comes to sacrifice, could we say that God doesn't want just 10%, but wants 100% of us, according to Romans 12? We are to be a living sacrifice, totally offered up to him. I found an interesting list on the internet. It spoke of 10 ways that Abraham's faith was tried. His departure from Haran, his flight to Egypt from the famine, in the seizure of Sarah, in the war to rescue Lot, in his taking Hagar, in his circumcision, in the second seizure of Sarah at Gerar, in the expulsion of Ishmael, in the expulsion of Hagar, in the offering of Isaac. 10 trials, yet each one was met with God's grace. Some of us run from circumstances. Oh, I wouldn't touch that circumstance with a 10-foot pole, claims the skeptic. But God is here to change our 10% into 100% when it comes to resting faith in him. So who's counting these days? Oh Lord, teach us to number our days that we may gain a heart of wisdom. Welcome to Shalom Ariel, and welcome to our continuing study in the book of Genesis with Messianic leader Jacques Isaac Gabizon. Be blessed as you listen in, and Shalom.
1: Later, another rabbi, Rashi, from the beginning of the year 1000, translated this verse as, God named the light day and the darkness night. There was evening, there was morning, a day of God. Alone in the world, God created. And so they put this first day by itself up there. The first day then inaugurated the victory of God against the forces of evil. It is day one, his day of triumph. The rest of the days are days of restitution more than creation, even though there are creations in there. And the reason why these commentators dealt with this verse in this way is because they wanted to show that God is completely independent from darkness and evil. It is this dualism between good and evil they were fighting against. This day one then confirms that the fact that darkness does not subsist by itself. It is a derivative. God is one, Echad, and independent of anything, much more less than darkness. The word Echad puts him high and above his creation, of which darkness. This argument is essential as to the first words of the Bible present a God that is completely pure and independent of anything else. The Bible starts with the words, in the beginning, God, him alone, with nothing else, and these words are reflected in verse 3. As for darkness, God clearly said that he created it. Isaiah 45:7, I form light and I create, bara, darkness. Even darkness is submitted to God. It came out as a corruption of what is good, but it is under his sovereignty. David even said in Psalm 139, he says, I make my bed in hell, behold, you are there too. God is sovereign in all his creation. This first day then is then important. It is the day where darkness is separated from the light, like the moment of your salvation. Like the day of salvation when one comes to see the Messiah. Then there begins a separation of the good and evil in our lives. A process that fills the lives of a believer until the rapture or his rapture. Do you remember the day, the times of your salvation? It was your Genesis. It was then that our lives began to make more sense. As the Spirit came and to dwell with us, our eyes began to see the difference. Our eyes to begin to understand what is evil and what is good. And notice again, darkness is not done away in Genesis. It is just separated from the light. This presence of the light and darkness is what characterizes our world. And the separation is what characterizes the growth of a believer. There's darkness in this world. We ought to know it. Evil is in this world. We ought to know it. But we ought to work with the Spirit to dissipate it in our lives and in the lives of others. Darkness then is still present, ready to invade again, always in wait. But the light of the Messiah prevents it from coming close. It was Alexander Solzhenitsyn who wrote in his book, The Gulag archipelago, he wrote, he said, if only there were evil people somewhere insidiously committing evil deeds, and it were necessary only to separate them from the rest of us and destroy them, but the line dividing good and evil cuts through the heart of every human being. And who is willing to destroy a piece of his own heart? But you know what? It should not be this way for the believer. We are indwelt by the same Spirit who actually worked in Genesis chapter 1. He works in us. And so we are able to push this darkness away. And this verse day begins with God's first recorded words to man. Verse 3. Then God said, let there be light. This is like the coming of the sun who is the light of the world. As if God says, here's my son. I'm going to speak through him. This is the first of the 10 times the words God said is found in Genesis 1. 10 being the number of the perfection of divine order. This number 10 will be found again and again to show us this perfect order of God when he gives orders, when he gives things. It's always perfect. 10, as in the 10 commandments, where all the other 603 commandments are so perfectly condensed. Or the 10 plagues, where the idols, false gods, false religion are so perfectly shown to be nothing. And after that, the light came, we read the words, it was good. It was good. This is the first of 7 times. This will be repeated. It was good is repeated 6 times, and it was very good 1 time, making it 7 times. 7 being the number of spiritual perfection. So we have in this creation the perfection of divine and spiritual order. All is perfect with God. However, one will notice that God said it is good for everything except for one. Man. That actually disturbed the rabbis. Why? When he created man, he did not say it was good. He said it for all other things. Jewish commentators have rightly seen a positive note in here. One of them, Joseph Albo, a Sephardic commentator from the time of the Inquisition in Spain. He said, but with the formation of humanity, the Torah surprisingly omits this was good. Why? He responded by saying that man has to strive to actualize our potential, his potential. While the other creation did reach their potential. This is a wise saying. His argument is that humans are created with a free will, with a potential for attaining a high level of goodness, yet never being able to attain perfection. So this title, good, was not fitting for him, because we're in constant growth. It is true that we are created in the image of God, and our potential of growth is unlimited, and so, can you really say, or when can you really say that man is good? This omission is more of an encouragement to grow. On the other hand, it is possible that God omitted the words, it is good, for fear that man may deem himself good. Today, a man is good only in Yeshua. And so the Bible begins by telling us that we are victorious over darkness. Darkness, evil is just a byproduct, devoid of originality, already vanquished at the creation. Let us now see what happens the second day. Genesis 1, verses 6 to 8. Here the sky opens up and great wonders appear. Then God said, let there be a firmament in the midst of the waters, and let it divide the waters from the waters. Thus God made the firmament and divided the waters which were under the firmament from the waters which were above the firmament. And it was so. And God called the firmament heaven. So the evening and the morning were the second day. In verse 8, we read that this firmament is called heaven. This is the same word that you have in verse 1, by the way, Shamayim. And the word in verse 1 and in verse 8 are both plural. So it should be read, and God called the firmament heavens. Like this, we know to look at the two visible heavens, the atmosphere and the place where the sun, the moon, and the stars are. The word for firmament, actually, or expanse in the Hebrew, is rakia, which actually is interesting because it responds to some of scientific theories. Rakia means to stretch, to make bigger, longer, and to extend. The Exodus, in Exodus, this word is used for hammering the gold and to spread it at the temple. Gold has this particularity of being extendable. They say that 1 ounce of gold can be stretched to a length of 50 miles. And so the idea here is that the universe is stretching, actually. It is expanding. That's the name of the universe, expansion. And recently, astronomy finally agreed with this. Science often discovers things that were simply said in the scriptures. One question astronomers have asked for many years is, how big is the universe? Is it finite? Does it have borders? Or is it endless? Does it go on forever and ever? It was in 1929, the astronomer Edwin Hubble, after which this famous telescope is named, he made a critical discovery that soon led to scientific answers for these questions. He discovered that the universe is expanding. Mazel tov. It was written 4,000 years before. Hubble discovered that the spectra of light from many of these objects was systematically shifted to longer wavelength or redshifted. Longer. So he knew that it was expanding. So he discovered the accelerating universe. This theory was later expanded by Einstein, who concluded that if the universe does not expand, it would collapse under the gravity, so it must expand. So we are all moving. Did you know that? We're all moving so fast. As you are sitting down here in the pews, you may think that you are stationary, but in reality, you are moving at such a high speed. That's also a wonder of God. Actually, if you add the motions of our solar system and that of our galaxy within our universe, we are moving at a speed of 4.4 million kilometers per hour. How fast is 4.4 million kilometers per hour? It is when I hear this type of numbers, I say, thank God that he exists, because I have no idea what it is. There is nothing that these numbers will tell us except that it is better to find refuge in God who made all these things. And what about distances? How fast, actually, is the universe? Just consider the nearest star, Alpha Centauri. If you want to get there, you know how long it will take you? 4.3 light years. It is actually 4.3 light years away. But how far is this? Well, let's say we take a fastest rocket that man invented. It will take us something like 50,000 years to get there. And how long do you think it will take us to reach just another galaxy? Because there are millions of them there. Traveling past the first star and the other 200 million stars or so to the first galaxy, it will take us 419 billion years to reach the Andromeda galaxy, the galaxy nearest to us. How long is 419 billion years? When science gives this type of numbers, man should realize that it is time to rest his case and to go to God.
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0: Psalm 121. I will lift up mine eyes unto the hills, from whence cometh my help. My help cometh from the Lord, which made heaven and earth. He will not suffer thy foot to be moved. He that keepeth thee will not slumber. Behold, he that keepeth Israel shall neither slumber nor sleep. The Lord is thy keeper, the Lord is thy shade upon thy right hand. The sun shall not smite thee by day, nor the moon by night. The Lord shall preserve thee from all evil, he shall preserve thy soul. The Lord shall preserve thy going out and thy coming in, from this time forth, and even forevermore.
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2: Welcome to 15 Minutes in the Word with New York Times bestselling author Joyce Meyer. On today's program, Joyce will be teaching from her series, Put First Things First. Our number one priority in life should be spending time with God. When and how we spend time with Him looks different for everyone. An easy place to start is waking up and simply saying, "Good morning, God." Now, here's Joyce with today's teaching.
3: Last message for this weekend, God help me this morning as I try to be your mouthpiece. You said if I'd open my mouth, you'd fill it. And so I want them to hear from you, not from me. And I want them to listen as if you were sitting and having a conversation with them, that they would hold on to every word and let it get down into their hearts and make changes in their lives. In Jesus' name, amen. Now, at first the title of my message was Put God First. But something about it was bothering me, and this morning I thought, no, I'm going to change it to Keeping God First. You know why? How many times do we decide to put God first, but then the keeping Him first becomes an issue because, in case you haven't noticed, the world is full of things to distract us. I'm sure you've experienced, you make a decision that you're going to pray every morning and study the Word before you do anything else, and man, all of a sudden it's nighttime and you don't even know what happened, but that plan you made didn't work out. And so, more than anything, and I want you to listen to me, more than anything, the devil will fight you about keeping God first in your time, in your finances, and in many, many, many different ways. And so I feel like the Lord wants me to talk to you this morning about keeping God first. And for some of you, it may require making some adjustments. You see, here's the thing that you don't want to do. I found myself many years ago trying so hard to work God into my schedule. And finally one day the Lord said, "Why don't you just work your schedule around me?" So are you trying to find a place to put God into your schedule? Or would you be willing today to say, "God, from now on, you're going to be first, and I don't care what else has to go." I don't care what else has to go or what I have to change, what I have to make an adjustment in. I want to keep you first in my life in everything. Let me tell you, being a Christian just does not work out right if God is a sideline in your life. And that's probably not the case with a lot of you because you wouldn't have taken the trouble to come out here on a Saturday morning. But I'm not just talking to you today. We're talking to millions of people all over the world through this wonderful technology today that we have called television. And I'm well aware that there are people who think you accidentally turned the program on, but it could be a life-changing moment for you today. There are also probably millions of people that I refer to, like I used to refer to myself, as a religious person. Well, Jesus didn't die so we could have a religion. He died so we could have a deep, intimate, personal relationship with Him through Christ. We need to learn how to do life with God. He doesn't want to just be part of your Sunday morning. He wants to be welcomed into and be a vital part of everything that you do. Okay, then. Millions of people believe in Jesus and go to church on Sunday, but God is not first in their life. And I want to tell you that He is a jealous God. He's jealous of you. He puts you first in his life. Do you know that? Every single one of you is first in God's thoughts. You say, well, how could we all be first? Because God is God. And he can do that. And so everything I'm saying today is not just to a bunch of people, it's to individuals. And once Jesus died on the cross and ascended on high, he sent the Holy Spirit, who can be everywhere all the time with every person. So God is omnipresent. He's here today, but he's also in China and Africa and India and Asia.

God can speak to you. And I want you to understand this today. You are on God's mind all the time. You are on God's mind all the time. He's always thinking about you. We could not even count the thoughts that God has toward us. They would be like little grains of sand on the beach. Before you ever arrived on planet Earth, God made a plan for every single day of your life. He won't force you to walk in it, but He would like you to walk in it. He would like to guide you and lead you through life. And literally, let me say it again, be involved in everything you do. In every decision you make, God wants to be part of it. That's what Jesus died for us to have. Not just believe a certain doctrine, join a certain group, and go to church once a week, and hope we go to heaven when we die. That's pretty sad if that's all being a Christian means to us. So I want to talk to you for a moment about the importance of remembering the things that God has done for you. There's some great warnings in the Bible about the dangers of forgetting God. And really, exactly what's wrong with our nation right now is not a money problem, it's a moral problem. If the morals are right, the money will be there. And I don't care how many panels of experts they put together to study the problems, they are not going to find the answers, because the answer is simply repent of your sins and return to God. And to be honest, in most of our lives, that's the bottom line answer. Quit trying to do what you want to do and start doing what I'm asking you to do. America was built on the foundational principles of the Word of God. All of our laws are built on the Word of God. And you cannot remove God from a nation that was built on God and expect the nation to last and to work. Israel did that over and over and over and over. And God is gracious, and He always received them back. But they would do the same dumb thing again and again. And every time they did, they had war, they had famine, they had all kinds of problems in their life. I don't know why anybody would not be able to see what is going on. And I think one of the things we need to pray is that the blind will see and the deaf will hear. And I'm not talking physically. I'm talking about the blindness that's on our leaders. The blindness that's on our leaders that prevents them from seeing what the real problem is. All you have to do is look back to when they took the Ten Commandments off the walls in the schools. And it's been a... since then. Well, you know, we can all sit and say, well, I don't know what to do. I don't know what to do. Well, you know, we're not responsible for what everybody does. We are responsible for what we do. Amen. I read this morning about a group of mothers. I can't remember exactly where it was, so I won't tell it wrong, but they started a Jesus lunch off campus in a park nearby a school. And the kids go to McDonald's and nobody cares. School don't get involved in that. Government doesn't get involved if you want to go eat at McDonald's. Well, these mothers started a nice home-cooked lunch for any student who wanted to come and eat lunch there, and they present a simple message of Christianity, and they feed the kids. Well, there's now 500 kids voluntarily coming to this. So now they're getting threatened. They're being told they have to stop it, that they can't do it. And thank God these women are fighting, and they've gotten a lawyer that will help them fight. So we cannot just kind of lay down under this and say, well, I don't know what to do. I mean, we need to get stirred up and say, we have got a right to talk about God as much as we want to talk about God. Now, I agree that this is a free country and we can't make people believe anything. And I don't personally think we should try to push off on anybody what we believe, but we should not let them take away what we believe.
To be honest, it seems like today everybody's got rights but Christians.

0: But everything that's going on in this country and many other countries around the world is because they have forgotten God. Boy, we sure need God when we're desperate. Twin Towers are bombed. Well, where was God? Let's all pray. Every news station, let's all pray. Well, you know, we can't just go to God when we're desperate. That's not a walk with God. Deuteronomy 8, 19 and 20. I figure we might as well go out with a bang today. Amen. And if you forget the Lord your God, listen, I don't want to forget God any day of my life. Now, you know, you grow in your walk with God, and I'm going to tell you a few things about my life, not doing any of it to brag, just as an example to you. I will not put my feet on the floor in the morning until I talk to God. I don't want to do that. I need him to get up and walk across the room. And you will too when you get old enough. Come on, Deuteronomy 8, 19. And if you forget the Lord your God and walk after other gods and serve them and worship them. Now, you know, we think sometimes other gods is like being in some kind of false religion or bowing down to a statue of an idol. But let me tell you something. We can turn anything into a god in our life. Because anything that we make more important than God becomes an idol to us. You can let the building of a house come before God. Matter of fact, I know a man, him and his wife were building a home, and he was very involved. He was the general contractor. And so in addition to his job, he was spending every waking moment with this house. During the building of that, he didn't have time to go to church. And it ended up causing some tremendous problems in his relationship with God. He ended up getting involved with another woman at work and got a divorce. We cannot afford to take a vacation from God. Amen? I know another woman who had this tremendous intercessory prayer ministry from God. And let me tell you something. When you can get up and pray 4 or 5 hours every morning, that's a gift. That is a gift. I pray a lot, but I don't have that gift. And she was very faithful and very diligent, and she was really enjoying it. And her family was going to take a 2-week vacation, so she decided during those 2 weeks that she wouldn't get up early and pray. She never could go back to it after that. The anointing lifted, and she never could go back to it after that. You can't take a vacation from God. Hello, you cannot take a vacation from God.
1: How might our lives change if we gave God the first portion of our day? Spending time with him doesn't have to be complicated. We can start by simply saying, "Good morning, God." Matthew 6:33 says, "But seek first the kingdom of God and his righteousness, and all these things shall be added to you." The key is seeking God for who he is, not just for what he can do for us. Only God can truly and permanently satisfy us.
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4: Hello and welcome again to Student of the Word with Pastor Bob Yandian. Great to have you here today. And for those of you who are joining us for the first time, welcome. Glad to have you here today. Actually, we get more and more letters and more people telling us and emailing and things like that, telling us about the great things that the Word of God has been opened up to them through this broadcast. And we're getting it from all across the country. And so, again, what my greatest joy is some of the states that are having difficulty here in the United States, just inflation or under the epidemics or whatever that we're having it at the moment, and to see those that have been so drastically affected by that and see the people turning to the Word of God, turning to the things of God is a great rejoicing for me. And so we're just getting, people from different cities and different states, again, joining us. Thank you so much. We're on from early in the morning till late in the evening. And if you can't get all of those, then you can go up because we have a channel on YouTube, and that channel literally is all the broadcast, even archived back for as far back as you want. So there's always a way, and I like to listen to things in the car. I don't listen to myself in the car. Sometimes I listen to what I have to catch up on something that I have forgotten about or at the moment don't recollect. So again, but for those ministers I love listening to myself, I love to do it in the car. And oftentimes if I can find a YouTube channel, it'll just, go from one to the other. So that's what you can do with my channel. And that's bobyandian.com, though. You can become a partner with me. There's all kinds of things that you can order from there. I also have a website called ministersclub.com. And on there, you can have a lot of free things, free downloads, things like that, sermon outlines, material, and all that. So again, there's all different types you can get. That's bobyandian.com or ministersclub.com. Again, it'll be a great blessing for you. If you'd like to become a partner and join the hundreds and hundreds that are becoming partners with me now and are already partners with me, then go to my website, bobyandian.com. You'll find a place there that you can become a partner with me. I rejoice that you're doing it. Thank you for joining me. Our hearts are joined long before the ministry is joined to you. And so thank you for doing so. Turn with me to John chapter 15 and verse 11. I'm going to talk to you today about five sources of joy. And in these five sources of joy, this is for just you as a believer, maybe not the fact that for the moment you're attached to something like going to a church, you're not in church right now, or you're not around a group of people, you're by yourself and things like this, because there's all types of things that naturally bring joy to the Christian life. One of the greatest is winning a soul to Jesus Christ. I mean, when you see a person saved, what rejoicing that brings in your life. I think of one of them, this happened years ago when I was pastoring the church, but I gave an invitation at the end of every sermon for somebody that would come to the front and receive Jesus. I usually had counselors standing in front that could lead them to the Lord. And there was just a young, one young boy came walking down the front, and I could tell this kid had been through it. I mean, just the way he looked, but he came down the aisle, and he had a smile on his face, and he came down there. And I said, "Did you come to receive Jesus?" He said, "Yes." And so I told my counselors, I just really felt led to lead this kid to the Lord myself. So I turned my wireless mic off and began to talk to him. And found out, he says, "Man, I've led a rough life." He says, "Somebody invited me to this church. I didn't want to come, but I came today." He said, "Man, I need Jesus. I need him bad." And so I led him in a sinner's prayer. And the moment I did, a smile broke out so big on his face and tears came down his face. And he looked at me and said, "Damn, I feel good." Man, I burst out laughing, and I thought, well, good. Now that you're saved, praise God, welcome to the kingdom of God. Yeah, we'll get some sanctification in you in the meantime. But in the meantime, that joy of just seeing a person, I remember one time a minister talked about the fact a little boy came to the front of the plane, looked all the way down the plane and said, "Wow." And he said, "Daddy, can I run?" And the flight attendant said, "Yeah, go ahead." So that kid ran all the way to the back of the plane, all the way to the front of the plane. And, and when he got back, the father looked down at this minister sitting in one of the front rows in first class and said, this is his first time on an airplane. And he said, it suddenly struck him. Oh, that's what it's like when a person receives Jesus as Savior. They're standing there looking at this gigantic place. He said, and after a while, we become so used to it that we don't realize what we're literally walking into. He said, that little boy seeing that airplane and walking into it the first time and running down that aisle and back was so excited to be on a plane. He said, here I am as a Christian, and I get caught up in the day-by-day Christianity and forget the joy of what a brand new Christian sees. And looking through the eyes of a brand new Christian, we can see that expression on their face becomes our expression too, of the joy of doing that. But what about in your daily life? What about just, you're in your room, you're in your car. What do you do whenever the things of life are coming against you? You don't know what to do. It comes back to this. In that case, joy is a choice. This is what I want to give you. Five sources of joy that each one are a choice, because mainly joy is not a feeling. joy is a choice. James chapter 1 and verse 2 says this, my brothers, count it all joy when you fall into different temptations. Count it all simply makes make the decision and then just be joyful. Just choose to be joyful. And you say, but I don't feel like it. Doesn't matter. It is first of all a decision, and then next of all, it's a feeling. And I'm going to tell you this, even if the feeling doesn't come, you can choose joy. Because what? You can begin to remember the great things God has done for you and the fact that you are living in this Christian life. Philippians 4:4, rejoice in the Lord always. Notice that rejoice is a command. So you can do it. Joy is a choice. Rejoice in the Lord always. And again, I say rejoice. Why is it mentioned twice? I believe because you have to remind yourself sometimes, not only daily, but sometimes two or three times a day to rejoice in the Lord. We are not surrounded by good news. Though you might pick yourself out at a station that produces the news and you think, well, you know, I think this is a good station. No, even they dwell on the bad news, because what's popular and what brings in the ratings is not just good news. So they'll throw a little bit of good news in there, but the rest of it's problems, problems, problems, problems. And you listen to that long enough, you're going to fall into the depression the world is into when God has said, no, you don't need that, because one of the fruit of the Spirit is love, joy, and peace. Joy is a choice. So to operate in joy, you choose. Rejoice in the Lord always. And again, I say rejoice. It comes from time to time to time that the depression that we're surrounded by the world, because the world is not really a happy, joyful place. No, the whole thing is headed toward hell. The whole thing is headed toward the time of the tribulation. And people on this earth that are rejecting Jesus always outnumber those that will receive Jesus. Even Jesus said so. He said, the road that leads to eternal life is narrow, and few there be that find it. The road that leads to death is wide. That is the broad way that leads to destruction. Said, many there be that find it, and yet we still preach, because why? There's going to be a number of people that will switch roads from the wide road to the narrow road and follow us into heaven with Jesus Christ himself. Rejoice in the Lord always, and again I say rejoice, that we need to keep doing this, because why? We are surrounded by more people ending up going to hell than going to heaven. More people that are caught up in the depression of the world and what's going on in the world, and we need to remember something. I am in the world, but I'm not of it. I have a different set of promises. I have different laws that I live by, different rules that I live by. So joy has to be a choice. 1 Thessalonians 5:16 says, rejoice evermore. What is that? It's a choice. Choose to live in joy. So rejoice evermore. That means from every day, every moment, choose joy. Why? Because as soon as you quit praising God, you're going to notice the problems around you. Maintain that attitude inside of you of focusing your attention on the Lord. Because we're told in the book of Colossians, set your affections, that is your mind, your thoughts, and the focus of your life on things above, not on things of this earth. For you are dead. That's to the earth. You're dead to sin. You're dead to Satan. And you are alive unto Jesus Christ. I told you to turn to John chapter 15. We're going to take a look at verse 11. And here we have the first of five choices and five sources of joy for your life. And the first one here is the hearing of the word. The hearing of the word brings joy. John 15, 11. These things, that's the commandments, the scriptures, the promises of God. These things have I spoken to you that my joy might remain in you and that your joy might be full. When we walk by the promises of the word of God, not only do we have joy, it remains in us. Meditating on the promises of God brings joy into our life that stays there. Meditation is so important. And we're told in the Word of God to think on these things in the New Testament. In the Old Testament, it says, on your word do I meditate day and night. The Hebrew word for meditate means to ruminate, and it's used of a cow chewing its cud, and, you know, it'll swallow the grass into its stomach, but later on it brings it back up and chews on it and chews on it and chews on it, swallows it, brings it back up and chews on it and chews on it until it gets everything out of it it needs. So it is with the promises of God. We sometimes think we found a revelation in the promise, and whoa, that was incredible, and don't realize there's so many revelations inside of every verse, and it doesn't come by just hearing it, thinking about it for a little while, and then say, let's go on to move on to something else. No, the promises of God should be meditate on it day and night. Because why? Every few minutes, you're going to say, oh, look at that about that. I never saw that before. The Holy Spirit can show you and bring great things to your life. And so sometimes, you know, people talk about memorizing the Word of God. I'm not a big one for memorizing the Word of God. I'm a big one for meditating on the Word of God, and the Holy Spirit brings revelation. There's scriptures I have memorized young in life, and you know what? I don't remember them right now. I can stop and really stop to try to think about it, but you know what? The verses I remember are the ones the Holy Spirit gave me revelation on. My son said one time from the pulpit when he was preaching, he said, how many of you came out of denominational backgrounds, Baptist, Methodist, you know, or, you know, Episcopalians or whatever, and hands went up everywhere in our church that had been born again and now filled with the Holy Spirit. And he says, and all of you who came out of that, he says, how many points does a sermon have? Everybody yelled, 3 points. He said, that's right. Why did you have 3 points? And someone said, so we would remember it. He said, do you remember those sermons? And everybody laughed because why? No one could remember, maybe except a couple of points or something like that, but they couldn't remember the sermons. He said, but yet have you had a revelation of the Holy Spirit on a verse? Hands went up everywhere. He said, can you remember? They all went, yeah. He said, once the Holy Spirit reveals it, why do I meditate on it? Because by meditating on the promises of God, ruminating on those things, and again, hearing the word of God, and then meditating on through the day is when all of a sudden different revelations begin to come out of that verse of scripture, and you see things in that scripture you've never seen before, see things in your own life that you can now use. Hearing the word of God brings joy that not only remains in us, but remains full on the inside of us. Do you lack joy in your life? Study the word. Listen to a teaching, a CD, read a book, meditate on the word of God throughout the day, because this is where really the strength of your life comes, is from the joy of the Lord. Joy brings strength into your life. The point of it is, it may not be that emotional joy in your life. It's just a peace on the inside and a joy and a happiness way down on the inside of you that despite what's going on in the world, despite what's going on in your personal life, despite what's going on in your family, despite what's going on among your friends, and the fact that many have forsaken you, or you look at the fact that you miss God and sin. I mean, all those things can come to you, but all of a sudden you start meditating on the word of God and find out the love of God still is strong in my life. How important that is. When we come back, we'll take up the second one. We're going to talk about the joy that comes through answered prayer. And you see, praying to God and knowing there's an answer coming can bring joy to your life.
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4: Paul told us in Philippians chapter 1, verses 3 through 5, I thank my God at every remembrance of you, always in every prayer of mine, making requests for you, all with joy for your partnership in the gospel from the first day until now. 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I pray for my givers, my partners, my fellow ministers of the word of God. 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
6: Entire great sovereign kingdom that covers this whole universe, over which he reigns every single split second of every moment of every day. He says you and I have become not only part of the family of God, we're part of the kingdom. Our position has changed. He says once before we were in the domain of darkness, but now he transferred us by an act of our faith, responding to the atoning death of Jesus Christ, the Holy Spirit baptized us into Christ Jesus, now once in Adam, now in Christ.
7: 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Christians are God's possession. adopted by the Heavenly Father, and children of the King. 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
8: If you will listen to this series of messages on how the truth can set you free, my friend, your life will never be the same. There is a liberating power in this passage of Scripture that can make a decided difference in your life. And it may be that you are in bondage to areas that you're not even aware of. Maybe you've been a Christian a long time and can't figure out why you're not happy. Can't figure out why you're not enjoying your Christian life. If you will listen carefully, I believe God will speak to your heart and show you the real problem. And if you will apply what you're going to hear, I can assure you, your life is going to a sense of freedom and liberty you've never known before. John chapter 8, let's begin reading, if you will, in verse 31. Remembering that Jesus is talking to the Pharisees and he's talking about the truth. And he said, therefore, to those Jews who had believed him, if you abide in my word, then you are truly disciples of mine. And you shall know the truth, and the truth shall make you free. They answered him, we are Abraham's offspring, have never been enslaved to anyone. How is it that you say you shall become free? Jesus answered them, truly, truly, I say to you, everyone who commits sin is the slave of sin. And the slave does not remain in the house forever. The son does remain forever. If therefore the son shall make you free, you shall be free indeed. Now, let me define what I mean by freedom. I mean release from the bondage of those things, attitudes, habits in your life that are hindering you from becoming the person God wants you to be and from achieving the things that God would have you to achieve. Now, listen to me carefully. There are three aspects of this truth that are essential to be set free. One of those truths is the one I want to talk about today. I'm going to tell you all three of them, but I'm only going to talk about one today. The first truth and the basic truth is I must know the truth about my position in Christ Jesus, and until I know that, I will never feel the security God wants me to feel. All right, now listen to me. What do we mean when we say our position in Christ? What is that position? What is my position in Christ Jesus? What do I mean by that? I want you to look at about five scriptures, if you will, beginning in 2 Corinthians chapter 5. Look there for just a moment. 2 Corinthians chapter 5, verse 17. Look at that. What do we mean by position? What is that position that the Holy Spirit has engineered in your life and mine? Verse 17. Therefore, if any man be where? In Christ. He's a what? A new creature. Old things passed away. Behold, all things have become new. Now, all these things are from God who reconciled us to himself through Christ and gave us the ministry of reconciliation. Now, watch this. The word reconciliation means to bring back, to reclaim. So what did God do? In his grace and his mercy, he reached out through the Lord Jesus Christ, convicted you of your sin, showed you his grace, and he brought you back to himself, which means that now you have been reconciled. So you and I are in a position of having been reconciled. That is, we've been brought back. That is, we are now with God. We have been brought back into oneness with him. Second thing I want you to see as a result of that. Look, if you will, in John chapter 1 and verse 12. But as many as received him, to them gave he the power, the right to become what? Children of God, even to those who believe in his name. Now watch this. So what did he do? Our position is we've been reconciled. He reached out, found us in our sin, reconciled us unto himself, and made us what? He made us sons and daughters of God. What is my position? My position is I am living in a state of being reconciled. My position is not only that, but he says, I have been made a son. And you women have been made daughters of God. All right, let's move one step further. If you'll look in Colossians chapter 1 for a moment, and if you'll look in verse 13, and in verse 13 he says, for he delivered us from the domain of darkness and transferred us into the kingdom of his beloved Son. Now watch. We have become citizens of the kingdom of God. God's entire great sovereign kingdom that covers this whole universe, over which He reigns every single split second of every moment of every day. He says, you and I have become not only part of the family of God, we're part of the kingdom. You and I are part of the rule of God and the reign of God, reigning in righteousness with the Lord God Almighty Himself. Our position has changed. He says, once before, we were in the domain of darkness, but now He transferred us by an act of our faith, responding to the atoning death of Jesus Christ. The Holy Spirit baptized us into Christ Jesus, now once in Adam, now in Christ. Now, I want you to look at these verses. Here they are tucked away in this Ephesians chapter 2 passage, and everybody knows these verses. Verses 8 and 9 say, for by grace you're saved through faith. Man, we've quoted that for years. We know those verses. But I want you to go back to verse 4 and listen to me carefully and ponder the meaning of these verses. But God, listen, but God, being rich in mercy because of His great love with which He loved us, even when we were dead in our transgressions, He made us alive with Christ, for by Him we're saved, and has raised us up with Jesus Christ, seated us with Him in the heavenly places in Christ Jesus, in order that in the ages to come He might show the surpassing riches of His grace in kindness toward us who are in Christ Jesus. Now I want you to watch this. Look at this. He has taken the real you. And when you were saved, He said He raised you to walk in newness of life on this earth. But He says He also took the real you, and He took you into the heavenlies and seated you in the heavenlies in Christ Jesus at the Father's right hand. What did He do? Took you out of Adam, put you into Christ Jesus. He says when Jesus died, we died. When He was buried, we were buried. When He arose, we arose. When He ascended, we ascended. When He was seated at the Father's right hand, because we are in Him, we were seated there also. He says you are seated in the heavenlies in Christ Jesus now. Not going to be now. Past tense was. It has already happened. You say, how can I be down here and up there? But listen to what He says. But God, being rich in mercy because of His great love, which He loved us. This is the only reason it happened. Even when we were dead in our transgressions, that was our spirit was dead. Body was alive, soul was alive, still thinking, feeling. He says He made us alive together with Christ and raised us up with Him and seated us with Him in the heavenly places in Christ Jesus. Now listen. What is it that He took up there? He took the real you up there. He's taken the you that's going to last for eternity. He says you are seated in the heavenlies in Christ Jesus. How in the world are you going to be lost when you're already there? You say, but now, I just don't feel that way. Almighty God says the day you were saved, He raised you out of your life of sin, placing you into Christ Jesus, and He has placed you in Christ Jesus, seated in the heavenlies. That is the new redeemed you. Your spirit, He says, is in the heavenlies in Christ Jesus. You are eternally secure. But listen, not only that, you are earthly secure. If you're in Christ, think about this, if you're in Christ, and Christ is seated in the heavenlies at the Father's right hand, the only way in the world anything can touch you down here is for Christ up there to allow it to happen. It's the only way. Now listen, when the Holy Spirit comes into your life and redeems you and baptizes you into Christ Jesus, making you a new creation and one with Him, one with Him, you are eternally secured. You have become a son in the family, in the kingdom, seated the Father, with the Father at His right hand in Christ Jesus. So that you are in the heavenlies in Christ, and the only way you can accept that is by faith, because you can't feel that. And the only people who are going to get liberated are those who are willing to say, Lord, I can't quite figure all that out, but you've said that you have seated me in the heavenlies at the Father's right hand in Christ Jesus. That's where my security is. But because I've been secured up there, I am also secure down here, because you see, where am I? I'm in Christ. He's in us, but more scriptures, we're in Him. That's where our security is. So that while in my mind and in my physical body and in my human spirit, I'm still down here, my spirit that lasts forever has already been seated in the heavenlies in Christ Jesus. God Almighty said, that's where you and I are. Seated with Him in Christ. Now, you see, that all deals with my relationship. Noah, listen, if you don't have a relationship with Jesus Christ, then there's no security. You're not in heaven. You're down here in this mundane world trying to fight your way through and to make it. And you'll never make it, my friend, without Christ. He says that God Almighty has executed His divine, miraculous power in us. He says, but God, being rich in mercy because of His great love toward us, what has He done? Saved us and raised us up, seated us with Him in the heavenlies in Christ Jesus. So that, listen, if God the Father has seated the real you in the heavenlies in Christ Jesus, and eternally you're going to be there, tell me something you have to be worried about. If Almighty God loves you and me enough, and He has so worked in your life and my life to make us eternally secure here and now, not future, here and now, not later but now, to say to us that because of His great love and mercy toward us, that He seated us in the heavenlies in Christ Jesus. Listen what He says in verse 7. He says, and here's the reason He did it. In order that in the ages to come, He may show the surpassing riches. Listen, that is the surpassing, indescribable riches of His grace. There's no way in the world to fathom the grace or understand it all. He says, the riches of His grace in kindness toward us in Christ Jesus. Friend, the first truth that sets me free is this, that I'm in Him. That means I'm in a state of reconciliation. He's brought me back to Him. He's made me a son, put me in the family, put me in the kingdom, and seated me in the heavenly places in Christ Jesus so that I am walking in absolute security. Now, what does that do to these bondage areas? This feeling of not belonging, of rejection. Listen, rejection is Satan's deceit. Listen. He says, you belong. He reconciled you, brought you back. He's made your son, made your daughter, put you in the family, adopted you, made you part of the kingdom. Now, then He says, He's put you in the heavenlies in Christ Jesus, seated at the Father's right hand. Already, that's where you are. The real you that's going to last for eternity is there. Now, tell me why you don't feel like you belong. There is no legitimate basis for feeling insecure and a sense, a lack of belonging when God says you belong to Him. He reached out and grabbed you, brought you back, reconciled you, made your son, made you a family member. He says He put you into this kingdom, and all of that, He says, I'm going to settle that once and for all. I'm going to take you into the heavenlies and seat you in Christ Jesus at the Father's right hand. Now tell me why you'd feel insecure. Only because Satan says, you don't have it. You can't do it. It won't work. Think about this one verse. The next time you think you don't deserve something, read this. But God, being rich in mercy because of His great love wherewith He has loved you. And you mean to tell me you think He's going to let you go lacking in any area of your life? He has secured you in Him. And that is the foundation, the basis of my liberty and my freedom, that it makes no difference what the world may do to me. It's already a settled issue. The issue is that my eternity not only is settled, but He says He has taken me into the heavenlies in Christ Jesus and seated me at the Father's right hand with Him where He is, I am. Listen, where He is, I am at the same time I am down here in this body, in this mind, and the Holy Spirit, His work is now to live through me the life of Jesus Christ and to live that life through you. Do you think about what that means? What it means is the only purpose you and I have for living, my friend, is what? The glory of God. To reflect the Lord Jesus Christ. to magnify Him, to honor Him. So our selfish pursuits don't fit, because our citizenship and our family heritage and our position speaks of holiness, righteousness, obedience, joy, peace, confidence, security in Him. You say, but I still don't feel like it. And I want to tell you, my friend, your feelings will keep you in bondage the rest of your life unless you are willing to give them up to the testimony of the Word of God. The Word of God says the truth will set you free. The first step in that truth is to know what your position is, who you are, where you are in Christ Jesus our Lord. Now, one last passage. Look in John chapter 15 for just a moment. John chapter 15, and listen to what he says. Jesus talking to his disciples right before he left them. He says, I'm the true vine. My Father is the husbandman. Every branch in me that does not bear fruit, he takes away. And every branch that bears fruit, he prunes it, that it may bear more fruit. You're already clean because of the word which I've spoken to you. Listen, abide where? In me. And I where? In you. As the branch cannot bear fruit of itself except it abide in the vine, so neither can you except you abide where? I am the vine, you are the branches. He who abides where? In me. And I in him, he bears much fruit, for apart from me, you can do nothing. You know what our position is? Our position in our daily life is just resting in him. Look, if you will, in Colossians chapter 2. Colossians chapter 2 and verse 6. Listen to what he says. And here's really the key. As you therefore have received Christ Jesus. How did you receive him? How? By faith. So walk in him. All right, you received him by faith. He says, so we are to walk in him. That is, we are in him. He is in us. We are in him. Our position is by faith. We are walking in him, and therefore, if we're walking in him, we have all the security we need. All the sense of belonging is there. Because you see, we belong to God the Father, God the Son, God the Holy Spirit. Sons and daughters of God, in the family, in the kingdom, and he says, you who have been saved have been seated in him, in Christ Jesus. If I'm in him, and he's in the heavenlies, then I must be there. And my friend, don't let your feelings keep you in bondage because you say, oh, if I could just understand how I could be here, how I could be there. You'll never understand that. You'll never fathom the miraculous resurrection of Jesus Christ. You'll never be able to explain in finite detail with all the details of the virgin birth or the new birth. But you see, he gives us enough knowledge to liberate us and free us. But you'll never be able to fathom humanly and reason how you can be up there and down here at the same time. But that is exactly what he says. That's our position. Listen, you'll never be free until you're willing to accept your position in Christ, that you're the sons and daughters of Almighty God, and he has freed you to become everything he wants you to be in order to accomplish everything he wants you to accomplish.
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8: It is an act of grace, listen, that God reached down, took you out of a life of sin, out of Adam, placed you in a life of righteousness in Christ Jesus, wrote your name in the Lamb's Book of Life, made you one of His children. That is an act of grace. You see, the only thing you could do is just respond. You responded to His love, responded to His grace, responded to His kindness, responded to His goodness. You and I have been the recipients of all that God's been giving down through the years. So it is a work of grace. It is a work of God's goodness and love and mercy toward us. It is an unchanging act. Now listen. Our position in Jesus Christ is the only basis you and I have for our eternal security. All right, let's bring it a little closer home. What is your basis of security in this life, today? What is the basis of your security? Well, is it your money? You could lose it tomorrow or today. Is it your position? You could get fired this afternoon. Is your relationship to other people? That could all change in a split second. The truth is, you and I have no other basis in life for security except our personal relationship to Jesus Christ, which God the Father engineered as a result of the cross by the power of the Holy Spirit, placing us into Jesus Christ, who is our Savior and our Lord.
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15: 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This is Ken Ham, CEO of the ministry that built a full-size ark near Cincinnati. One study found that people's views on being selfish change depending on how common the behavior is. They found that if everyone is being selfish, people didn't view it as negatively as if only a few people were doing it. The researchers argue that this shows how social norms change over time. But should our views about morality be determined by the majority? No. Popularity doesn't determine morality. If we determine right and wrong, then it's merely based on our own opinion. And if my opinion differs from your opinion, whose opinion's right? 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
17: August 18th, where it begins. Have you ever seen the face of a murderer? Maybe you have in a photograph, a news report, or even through the plate glass of a prison visitation room. As you look at this person, you might wonder, what compelled them to carry out this crime? They crossed an irreversible line, committed the ultimate act of cruelty, but are they really all that different from you? The pathway to murder is different for each transgressor, but it always starts in the same place. And it begins where we frequently find ourselves every single day. Don't believe me? Today we'll meet Edgardo Adapon, a man whose series of atrocities began with a very relatable sin, the idol of selfishness. He's here to share with us his true story on this Unshackled Daily Devotional.
18: I was the black sheep in our family. From an early age, gambling was a vice with me, even though I went to church every week. At 25, I was an electrical engineer and married, yet I caroused at night, drinking and chasing other women. My wife grew increasingly unhappy because I squandered our money. I loved her and our daughters, but I secretly began living with a bar girl. One drunken night, I tried to kill my wife, jamming a gun in her mouth, but the gun didn't fire. My wife took the children and left. She didn't visit me when I was hospitalized for 2 weeks after a blinding crash. By then, she and my girlfriend were both pregnant, so I moved in with my girlfriend. I felt no guilt, not even when my father rebuked and disowned me. He died without reconciliation, and I wept inconsolably at his grave. Unable to support two families because of my gambling and drinking, my girlfriend tried to kill me. I escaped barefoot and bleeding and begged my wife to forgive me. After my girlfriend had an abortion, she became vindictive and had me fired from my job. So I took a job in the Middle East where I met a man who loved Jesus. He persuaded me to go to Bible study and church with him. The Word of God accomplished what no one else could do, and Jesus set me free. Born again, I tossed out my idols, cigarettes, and booze, and today my wife, children, and I worship the Lord together as a family.
17: The Apostle Paul adamantly warned believers in 1 Corinthians chapter 10, verse 14, "Wherefore, my dearly beloved, flee from idolatry." This command comes right on the heels of the famous verse in which Paul assures believers that no sin will be able to overtake them. God will always provide a way out. Friend, fleeing idolatry is our way out. Every sin, from the almost unnoticeable to the unbelievably horrific, begins with idolatry, our worship of self. From there, our actions progress in any number of ways, but once we have opened the door, we can quickly lose control. So let's determine every day to seek only after our Lord and Savior, and so resist the downfall of sin. 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A key Bible verse is provided so you can dig deeper into its specific intent and what it means for our lives in these Unshackled Daily Devotionals. 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
19: Psalm 115. Not unto us, O Lord, not unto us, but unto thy name give glory, for thy mercy and for thy truth's sake. Wherefore should the heathen say, Where is now their God? But our God is in the heavens. He hath done whatsoever he hath pleased. Their idols are silver and gold, the work of men's hands. They have mouths, but they speak not. Eyes have they, but they see not. They have ears, but they hear not. Noses have they, but they smell not. They have hands, but they handle not. Feet have they, but they walk not. Neither speak they through their throat. They that make them are like unto them. So is every one that trusteth in them. O Israel, trust thou in the Lord. He is their help and their shield. O house of Aaron, trust in the Lord. He is their help and their shield. Ye that fear the Lord, trust in the Lord. He is their help and their shield. The Lord hath been mindful of us. He will bless us. He will bless the house of Israel. He will bless the house of Aaron. He will bless them that fear the Lord, both small and great. The Lord shall increase.
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20: You got the mic on? Good. Yeah. Okay, we're in Ephesians tonight, and we started last Wednesday night. I think this is one of the most important books in the Bible. They're all important, but this one certainly is important. And I'll start at verse 1, but we're going to actually start with verse 4 here in a few moments. But it says that Paul, an apostle of Jesus Christ by the will of God. So Paul was not an apostle because he wanted to be one. He was one because he wanted to do what God wanted him to do, and that was to be an apostle. So he was one. To the saints, particularly at Ephesus, he taught for 2 years there. To these people, and Ephesus, the city, was actually the number one city in the Roman Empire, other than Rome itself, and so that was a good place to teach, because it was the leading city of the Roman nation. And to the faithful in Christ Jesus, he was giving them the word of God, those that were faithful in Christ, and that's what we are to do. Verse 2, grace be to you and peace from God our Father and from the Lord Jesus Christ. We are saved by grace. We're not saved by what we do. We're saved because we asked to be saved by the process that God has given us, and we'll talk about that in a minute. And because of the grace of God, we also receive the peace of God. Very important that we have that. From God our Father and from the Lord Jesus Christ. Both of them are God. And once I said Jesus Christ is the God-man, he's the only God-man there'll ever be. He is both. Therefore, he can lead us, who is mankind, into the very presence of God. And verse 3 says, blessed be the God and Father of our Lord Jesus Christ, who has blessed us with all spiritual blessings in heavenly places in Christ. Now that's an interesting statement which we ought to underline. He has blessed us with all spiritual blessings in heavenly places in Christ. In other words, when we became a what we call believer in Christ Jesus, and we were then brought into the family of God, and we were blessed with all spiritual blessings, but we have to pray for them and act upon them and receive them, and we will, and probably most of us haven't received everything we should because we haven't asked God for everything that's his spiritual blessings in heavenly places. We need to ask God for those things and pray for them. Now, let's go to verse 4 where we're going to start tonight. And I want to mention two or three things that I think a lot of Christians don't understand. But he chose us in Christ. He chose us to be born again in Jesus Christ. He actually chose everybody on the earth, but only the ones that receive him receive the benefits. God planned the church. Now we have to understand that. It didn't happen by accident. Some people think so. But the church did not happen by accident. God planned the church. And it took place and started on the day of Pentecost after Christ rose from the dead. It was very interesting what God wanted to do there. And he predestinated us to the plan of sonship or daughtership. If you want, it includes ladies, not only men. He made us accepted in the Beloved. We are, once we receive Christ as Savior, we become a member of the family of God forever. Now that's an amazing thing, but true. You might, and we do, everybody, we're sinners. We even sin after we're saved.

forever once you come to Christ. Now, verse 4 says, I'm in Ephesians chapter 1, verse 4, according as he has chosen us in him before the foundation of the world, that we should be holy and without blame before him in love. That word love is very, very important. God, some people say, well, God chose some to be saved and some to be lost. That is not true. That is called limited atonement. And it's not so. God said, whosoever will may come. Anybody can come into the family of God that comes through and accepts Christ as Savior and Lord and enters into the family of God. Anybody can, but only those that ask to come into it are received into the family of God. God knows everything, so he knew who was going to be saved and who was going to be lost, but he did not set it up so some would be saved and some would be lost. That is man's initiative. After they're born on this earth, they decide they're going to be saved or not. And we have to understand that. All is done in perfect union with God's purpose. You open your gift and see what God has done for you, then move out in faith and lay hold of it and live today on a high plane which God has brought you to. We need to understand that. We need to daily seek what Christ has for us because it's a continuous growing process. You don't get everything at once. You get the sonship or daughtership, but growing into the rest of what God has takes forever. But we should be prepared to meet him on a daily basis and for him to change anything he wants to change. Now, if there's no change in a person's life after they're saved, they probably weren't saved. I'll probably say that more than once, but that's very important. Now, he made us a son or daughter and blessed us with all spiritual blessings. That's exactly what it says in verse 3. God has blessed us with all his blessings, but we have to ask for them. We have to know what they are, and we have to follow what he wants us to do. We need to live like that in this world today. Once again, God the Father planned the church. And a lot of people don't understand it, and I've said it many times, but I'll say it again. The Old Testament saints had a responsibility to God. They probably, in my opinion, will live on the new earth as Christians. The church has a different destiny. We will be called out before the tribulation, and we will be with Christ forever, wherever he is. When he comes back at the second coming, we'll come back with him. God planned the church to be with him. God planned those that are saved during the tribulation period will function in his temple in eternity. That will be their job. He also has a job for those that will be saved in the millennium or thousand-year reign of Christ. I'm not exactly sure what the plan is for them, but God has a different plan for them. He doesn't have the same for everybody.

0: case, God planned the church. God the Son paid for the church. He also paid for other people, yes. That's all right. Well, just think about it, and we'll talk about it again. God the Father planned the church to have a certain responsibility. God the Son paid for the church. And God the Holy Spirit protects and guides the church today into what they are to do. Jesus died on the cross. He took our place in death, because the wages of sin is death. Everybody is condemned by sin, but Christ paid for them, took their place, and the ones that will be he will take your place are the ones that call upon him. And we'll see that as we go along here. God did it all. God planned our salvation before you and I were even in this world. He knew us in eternity past, even before you were born. And then he planned that you would be born in your mother's womb through the Father into the mother's womb is the way everybody came except Christ, who was born of a virgin. Her name was Mary, if you remember. And the reason was, he did not have sin in his life, ever. He never sinned in eternity past. He never sinned in eternity present. And he will not sin in eternity future. He is the only one, other than God the Father, and the Holy Spirit, that could make that statement. Now, God planned our salvation before you and I were in this world, in eternity past. It was God's plan that you would be born. You are here for a purpose, but you have to find that purpose and claim it for yourself. God the Holy Spirit is the one who convicts us today. He brings us to Jesus Christ our Lord. He is the one who did the saving. Our part was we did the sinning. He did the saving. And when we receive him as our Savior, then God forgets our past sin. Forever. He'll never bring it up. Even when we stand before him in heaven, he will not bring up our past sin that we have confessed. I think it's important to confess all that previous sin and then forget it, because God does. But I think it's important to do that. Now, so, Jesus came after us. He chooses us so that we could do some good things in this life on earth and also in eternity. What we do here also determines what we'll be doing in eternity. If God wanted us to lead certain people to the Lord and we do that, we'll get rewards for that in eternity. If we don't do what God wants, then we don't get rewards for it. We'll be in eternity, but we won't receive the reward. Jesus said, "You have not chosen me, but I have chosen you." So he is responsible. God knows the end from the beginning. Now, I want us to look at some verses. Look at Acts 15, 18, New Testament, Acts, and we want to look at Acts 15 and verse 18. I gotta find that myself. Okay, Acts 15 and verse 18. Said, 15:18. Known unto God are all of his works from the beginning of the age. Now, if you want to know about Christ and what he's doing and so forth, get into the Word of God, particularly the New Testament, although the Old Testament also has the plan of God in it, as we have noticed. He saves us, he sanctifies us, that we might be holy. How shall we that are dead to sin live any longer in it? Go to Romans 6 and verse 1. Romans 6 and verse 1. This is, I think, will be interesting to you. We find out the plan of God by getting in the Word of God, and the Holy Spirit shows us what we are to do. Romans 6, verse 1. What shall we say then? Shall we continue in sin that grace may abound? God forbid. How shall we that are dead to sin live any longer in it? Know ye not that as many of us as were baptized into Jesus Christ were baptized into his death? That's important. When you go down in the water in baptism, it's death. Death to the old, and then we come up out of the water, it's alive to the new, what God has for us. Verse 4 of chapter 6 of Romans. Therefore we are buried with him by baptism into death. We, in other words, we died with him, that as Christ was raised from the dead by the glory of the Father, even so we also should walk in newness of life. For if we have been planted together in the likeness of his death, we shall be also in the likeness of his resurrection. That is so important. You need to understand, Christ arose from the dead. All that sin that he died for was buried. And then we will be like him as we know him, love him, and pray to him. In verse 6, knowing this, that our old man is crucified with him. That's important to understand. That the body of sin might be destroyed, no longer exist, that henceforth we should not serve sin. We're to live a different kind of life. If we don't change, probably we weren't saved.
1: Yeah. And here it says slaves to sin.
0: Slaves to sin. Before we came to Christ and became a Christian, we were slaves to sin. And sin in that instance could be whatever Satan wanted in our life or whatever we decided we wanted. Without God, that's sin. And we need to understand that for sure. So a sinner who's been saved will show a change in the way they're living. Now, they may not immediately do that, but they will do it over a period of time. I never really started following God until I was baptized. Before that, I got saved one night, as I said, in February 1970. But it was several months later when I was baptized in water and died to the old self and came and raised out of the water in newness of life. My life changed to such an extent that my wife thought she was saved, decided she wasn't. Now, I've told that before, but I want to tell you, you may not change immediately, but you should change within a reasonable amount of time. So we become, once we become a Christian and we're following Christ, we are holy and without blame before Him in love. Love is the ultimate blessing and purpose for Him. What we do, we should do out of love. Go to Numbers, Old Testament, 23:21. Numbers 23:21. I want to show you, it's right after Leviticus, Numbers 23:21. This is Old Testament, but it still is very important, and we can learn, you can learn the plan of God if all you had was the Old Testament. It'd be better if you had the New, but 23:21. Be there in a second. Okay. It says, He has not beheld iniquity in Jacob, neither has he seen perverseness in Israel. The Lord his God is with him, and the shout of a king is among them. God brought him out of Egypt. Go to the next verse, and you see the plan of God. Very interesting. God didn't find fault with the nation and judge them at that particular time. God chose us in order that He might make you holy. He might make you without blame. He wants to change us. He doesn't want us to be the same as we were before. If we are, we probably weren't saved in the first place, because He came that we would change. But He didn't find fault with an agent. Nation at that time, God chose us in order to make us holy and to make us without blame. He wants to change us. Well, there's no evidence of change, then you're not saved. God wants His children to live lives which are not marked or spotted with sin. Go to 1 John 2:1. 1 John 2:1. Okay.
1: Jerry, I think that was when Balaam was supposed to, you know, Balaam wanted Balaam to curse them, but he couldn't curse them.
0: Right, exactly. Okay. 1 John 2:1. And that says, My little children, these things write I unto you, that you sin not. For if any man or woman sins, we have an advocate with the Father, Jesus Christ the righteous. It goes on and says, He is the propitiation for our sins, and not for ours only, but also, look at this, for the sins of the whole world. He died for the sins of the whole world. But the whole world's not saved unless they call upon Christ. Christ died for the world, not just a few people that are saved, but they have to come to him. Only those that know him, and so forth. But he died for the whole world. The whole world could come to Christ if they chose to do so, but they don't. Christ died for the world, and so forth. God offers life to everyone. God wants everybody to be saved, but they're not going to be, and he knows that. But he would like for everybody to be saved. He loved everybody by putting them on the earth. God offers life to everyone. You are of the elect if you hear his voice and you come to him. That's the only difference between lost people and saved people, plus their life, of course. Over that small entrance, it says, and there's a whole bunch of verses there. We'll just look at a few of them. Go to the book of John 14:6. I want you to see something very interesting here. John's also quite an interesting book. John 14 and verse 6. Jesus said unto him, I am the way, the truth, and the life. No man or woman comes unto the Father but by me. There's no other way to be saved. You can't be saved by joining the church, paying tithes, that's all important. But you're not saved by that. You're saved by Christ. Also go to John 10:9. John 10:9, he said, this is Jesus speaking, I am the door. By me, if any man enter in, he shall be saved, and shall go in and out and find pasture. So, very important. We'll look at all of these. But look at John 10:10. The thief comes not but to steal, kill, and to destroy. I am come that they might have life, and that they might have it more abundantly. That's why Jesus came on this earth. We need to understand that. Also look at John 6:37. John chapter 6 and verse 37. And that says, all that the Father gives me shall come to me, and to him that comes to me I will no wise cast out. That's Jesus speaking. So we need to understand that. We have to come through Christ. Also, it is a legitimate invitation, and it's up to you. Whoever will may come. That means anybody. People are saved on death row, in prison. People are saved in really crazy circumstances. Whosoever may come, but you have to turn from that sin. That's another issue. If you're involved in heavy duty sin, you have to turn from it. Maybe not immediately, but pretty close to the beginning. We'll just look at one verse here. We'll look at 2 Thessalonians 2:13 and 14.

0: 2 Thessalonians 2, 13 and 14. But we are bound to give thanks always unto God for you, brethren, the beloved of the Lord, because God has from the beginning chosen you to salvation through sanctification of the Spirit and belief of the truth, unto which he called you by our gospel to the obtaining of the glory of our Lord Jesus Christ. Now, there's some other verses, but that's pretty interesting, I think. Also want us to look at Romans 9, 14 to 16. Romans 9, 14 to 16. What shall we say then? Is there unrighteousness with God? God forbid. For he said to Moses, I'll have mercy on whom I'll have mercy. I'll have compassion on whom I'll have compassion. So then it's not of him that wills, nor of him that runs, but of God that shows mercy. Salvation is of God. We need to understand that completely. We have to turn to Christ and then allow him to direct our life, and he will do that over a period of time. Look at Acts 27, verse 22. Acts 27, 22. Just about got it here. Okay. We want Acts 27, 22. And now I exhort you to be of good cheer, for there shall be no loss of any man's life among you, but only those of the ship. That was at that particular situation. God spoke to Paul at that particular time. They were on a ship. It was about to sink. But he said, just hang in there, because there'll be no loss if you stay with the ship. Verse 23, for there stood by me this night an angel of God, whose I am and whom I serve, saying, fear not, Paul, thou must be brought before Caesar, and lo, God has given thee all them that sail with you. Now there was a situation where Paul had prayed, and God told him what he was going to do. Now, he should tell us at times. We should be open to listen to the Holy Spirit to tell us what God is going to do in a certain situation. So, God's side was there, was none would perish. Man's side was, except these abide, what man was to do, except these abide in the ship, you cannot be saved. And so God told him exactly how to be saved there. Yes?
1: When we abide in Christ, we're saved.
0: That is correct.
1: We're saved because of what Jesus did.
0: Yeah, that staying in the ship was a picture of us staying in Christ.
1: Yes.
0: And so it's kind of interesting. God tells us exactly what it's going to be like, even in eternity in the Word. He said, the door in heaven on the outside says, whosoever will may come or enter. And you walk through that door, and it will say on the other side, let's see, chosen in him before the foundation of the world.
1: Yes.
0: His Isn't that interesting? We're going to see that. In the future, we'll see the two sides of that door. So God's plan for the church, according as he has chosen us in him before the foundation of the world, that we should be holy and without blame before him in love. We should do what we do in love with Christ and the Father and the Holy Spirit. And whether we go to church, we give our offerings, we go on Wednesday night, we do whatever we do, we should do it out of our love for Jesus Christ. This is Ephesians chapter, verse 4, chapter 1 is really something. It's something to study. Now we'll go to verse 5 of Ephesians chapter 1. It says, having predestinated us unto the adoption of sons or daughters by Jesus Christ to himself, according to the good pleasure of his will. We came from God, but God put us on the earth to make a decision. And the very interesting thing is, when we receive Christ, we are adopted into what God has planned for those that accept Christ as Savior. So we've all been adopted by God.
1: Fully and legally.
0: Well, fully and legally, that is correct. So we've been chosen in him in order to stand for God today. We're here for a reason. It says in verse, having predestinated us unto the adoption of sons or daughters, I'm adding, by Jesus Christ to himself, according to the good pleasure of his will. It's his desire to adopt us into his family. That's how wonderful this thing is. Seems like a lot of times people in this world that are adopted by a parent, by their future parents, sometimes have problems understanding it. But we need to understand we've been adopted into the plan of God.
1: Because he saw far in advance.
0: He looked at us way in advance,
1: yes,
0: beyond when we'd be put on this earth.
1: Yes.
0: That when we accepted Christ, we'd be adopted into the family of God. So every believer is adopted. Very interesting. So don't hate adoption. Understand it the way God wants to do it. We are in eternity past when God planned the church. So, thank him, he didn't do it our way. He chose us. He chose us before we ever chose him. But the point is, he chose everybody. But not everybody chooses him. But we need to think that you can pick out the worst person ever been on this earth, and God chose them to be his, but they didn't choose him. He would name Hitler and several others, I'm sure. So, we're in eternity past when God planned the church. Thank him, he didn't do it our way. He chose us. He predestinated all of us to a place of sonship or daughtership. He made us accepted in the Beloved as we choose him. But it's like a marriage. That's why he talks about a bride. Kind of interesting. But in a marriage, two people, it's not one loving the other one and that's it. both of them should love each other. That's the point. Christ already loved us, but we have to love him. He made us accepted in that love. Election is God choosing us in Christ. Lost people are sinners, and that's the way they want it. That's the way they have chosen. The lost person makes their own choice. We need to understand that. Should we feel sorry for them? Yes. But they made their own choice. Look at Romans 9:14. Romans.
1: We already did?
0: Yep. Well, what's it say? Let's look at it again.
1: It says, what then shall we say? Is God unjust? Not at all, for he says to Moses, I will have mercy on whom I have mercy, and I will have compassion on whom I will have compassion.
0: Very simply, he has mercy toward those that love him. When two people get married, they ought to love each other. Should be a two-way thing.
1: It says it does not therefore depend on human desire or effort, but on God's mercy.
0: Right, exactly. So we're chosen because he extends mercy to us. We are all lost sinners. We come to God as nobody, then let him make us somebody as we love him and join his family. That's the point. Anybody can. That's why there could be a person doing the awfulest sin you ever thought about right now and just not having anything to do with God. Pray that the Holy Spirit would bring them to a place where they will make a decision for Christ. That's family members, or whatever. There might be a family member so doing such horrible stuff and getting mad at them. You might tell them that what they're doing is wrong, but the main issue is you need to ask God to bring them to a place where they can make a decision, because they can be saved. The worst sinner in the world can be saved. Paul said he was the worst sinner in the world. And God saved him by God's mercy, not Paul's, by God's mercy. It's the lost sinner that God prepared to extend his mercy. We all have sin in our life, and God will save you if your heart is willing to turn to him. That's the point. So pray. If some lost person could be the worst person you ever heard of, and yet became a blessing. Paul was responsible for the death of Jewish Christians. And yet God saved him, and he became one of the greatest believers of all time. So we all have sin in our life, and God will save you if your heart's willing to turn to him and change, I might add. Not just turn to him, but become what he wants. When we get to heaven, we'll find out he's the one who did it. We're going to find out it was all about Christ.
1: Yes.
0: Christ hadn't shed his blood for us and died, we would never be in heaven. It's what he did. In love, he predestinated us. Predestination is never used in reference to a lost person. Nobody's predestined to be lost. God never predestined people to be lost. God has provided a remedy for it, though. You have to determine for yourself what your choice will be. Now, this is probably, we've turned to this before. We go to Romans 8:28. to get this right in our own head. Then we can help somebody else. Romans 8:28. For we know that all things work together for good to them, look at this, that love God, to them who are called according to his purpose. We're all called, but we don't all respond. For whom he did foreknow, he also did predestinate to be conformed to the image of his Son, that's Jesus, that he might be the firstborn among many brethren or sisters. Moreover, whom he did predestinate, them he also called, whom he called, them he also justified, and whom he justified, them he also glorified. That is all God. When we find out, we're just going to thank him and thank him and thank him and thank him. When God starts with 100 sheep, he will end up with 100 sheep. He will not lose any person that comes to him and chooses him. And once again, we're all adopted. That's amazing. A lot of people don't like people that are adopted. Well, if you're a believer, you're adopted. That's what the Word says. I'm not making this up.
1: And it says we're an heir, too.
0: Yes.
1: And if we're an heir, then we have what he has.
0: Right. That we are, when we become in the family of God, we have the right to take on all the benefits of that. But you have to choose to do it, and you have to find out what those things are and have God show you. This is not about just getting saved and going to church. There's a lot more to it than that. That's important, but it's not the only thing. We can look at a couple of things here. Let's look at 1 Peter 1:23. 1 Peter 1:23. It says, being born again, not of corruptible seed, but of incorruptible, by the word of God, which lived and abides forever. For all flesh is like grass, and all the glory of man like the flower of grass. The grass withers, and its flower fades away, but the word of the Lord endures how long?
1: Forever.
0: There you are. And this is the word which by the gospel is preached unto you. Now, there's not other verses, but I just wanted you to see that particular one. Also, you can write these down. 1 Timothy 2:5. And John 10:27-28. But these are some of the most important passages in the Bible that we're studying here. It's really something that what God has written down for us. We can look at verse 6. At least, may have to stop there. But Ephesians chapter 1, verse 6. To the praise of the glory of his grace, through which he has made us acceptable in the beloved. We didn't make ourselves. He made us acceptable in the beloved. Once again, we're adopted by God, but we weren't adopted just to do anything we wanted to. We were adopted to do the plan of the Father. Just like you adopt children into your family, you want to teach them and train them in the way to live that will be good for them.
1: Can I read it in the NIV?
0: Oh, sure.
1: It says, "To the praise of his glorious grace, which he has freely given us in the one he loves."
0: Wow. I tell you, this Ephesians is something else. Mm-hmm. It really is. It talks about us being adopted. He accepts a believer just as if he received his own son. That's amazing. Absolutely amazing. John 17, 24. John 17. John 17, 24. Okay, Father, I will that they also whom thou hast given me be with me where I am, that they may behold my glory, which thou hast given me, for thou loved me before the foundation of the world. It's really, all this is good. 25. O righteous Father, the world has not known you, but I've known you, and these have known you, that thou hast sent me. We are really privileged to be in the family of God. It is a great privilege. He chose us in Christ. He predestined us to the place of sonship. Or daughtership. These are King James verses, and they were all written in the male viewpoint, but they include female also. John 17:23. Let's look at that. I forgot to look at that one. John 17:23. Okay. And the glory, we'll look at John 17:22. And the glory which thou gave me, I've given them. All this was spoken by Jesus. And that they may be one, even as we are one. I in them, and thou in me. We have to work. It is so amazing. And it should be a great thing that we considered in our life. We have Christ in us, the hope of glory. Christ in you is really good. I in them, and thou in me, that they may be made perfect in one, that the world may know that thou sent me, and has loved them as thou hast loved me. The Father loves you like he loves Christ. That's amazing. We need to respond to this every day. He chose us in Christ. He predestined us to the place of sonship and daughtership. He made us accepted in the Beloved.
1: Yes.
0: It is all to the praise of the glory of his grace. He gives the praise. He did it all.
1: Yes.
0: Now we need to see the grace of God as it is revealed in Christ. And that's what we're going to see from verse 7 on, and we'll do that, I think we'll do that next time. It is so important that we understand what God is saying here in the Word of God. What an amazing thing it is to be in the family of God. And we will be in it forever, not just a short period of time. Forever. This life we live now is a short period of time compared to what we're going to see.
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4: Growing up on a dairy farm in Wisconsin, I loved the outdoors. Fishing and hunting with my grandfather meant the world to me. He took me for tractor rides, and we delivered milk from our farm together. I had an older brother, Mick, who was the star of the family. I felt insignificant, but my grandfather reminded me that God loved me. I was in high school when we lost him to a heart attack. I didn't know how to cope. I sobbed at his funeral, clutching the casket, refusing to leave my best friend. 6 months later, my brother Mick was killed in a car wreck. I flew into a rage and soon turned to alcohol and drugs. I lost faith in the God my grandfather so dearly loved. I picked fights, racked up DUI charges, and risked my life for cheap thrills. I thought I wasn't valuable, that I must be a mistake. I even prayed to die. And one day I heard an evangelist on TV explain the gospel. I knew I wanted eternal life, so I prayed for God to save me. But my habits didn't die quickly. I got rid of most of my drugs, and I read the Bible, but on my days off, I found myself drinking. A false teacher confused me, but eventually I talked to the dean of a Bible college who reminded me that salvation was not based on anything I could do, but on Jesus' death on the cross. I knew I was truly born again, free. I went to Bible school and became a pastor, reaching out to hunters and fishermen. I'm married now with a family, and I'm so grateful to be out from under the weight of my sin and able to spread the good news of Jesus Christ. I'm Tom Rackow. If the Son, therefore, shall make you free, ye shall be free indeed.
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5: Hi, I'm Pastor Keith Manley with today's reflection of grace. 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But Jesus gives us a clear command in John 13:34. He said this, "Love one another as I have loved you." Now that's a high standard. Jesus loved with...
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11: And behold, in the synagogue, by the way, there was a woman which had a spirit of infirmity 18 years. and was bowed together and could nowise lift herself up. 18 years, think about that. 18 years she's had this deformity. And 18 years she's still in the synagogue, still being faithful. That's interesting. I don't know how many of us would survive 18 years of that kind of predicament. And when Jesus saw her, he called her to him and said to her, "Woman, thou art loosed from thine infirmity." Wow. And he laid hands on her, and immediately she was made straight and glorified God. So here's a very dramatic, conspicuous healing right in their midst in the synagogue on Shabbat. So the act of praising God was the proper response to the work of Jesus, of course. It showed that the people were understanding his mission. See, Satan bows down people down. This was a demonic problem. That's part of what the dynamic is here. Sin can bow you down. We see that in Psalm 38. Sorrow can bow you down in Psalm 42. Suffering can bow you down in Psalm 44. Jesus is the only one that can set the prisoner free. That's part of the background here. Now, the symbolic view of this miracle is interesting. Jesus' mission was to loose the nation from the crippling influences and bring them to uprightness. And is there a pun here? Absolutely. Be alert to that. We think of puns used for humor. A pun is used by the Holy Spirit all through the Scripture. Paul identifies one in 1 Corinthians 10:4. The rock that followed them was Christ. The rock, the stone, consistent idioms, of course, of the Messiah. So this is a pun also. The ruler of the synagogue answered with indignation. Oh, because that Jesus had healed on the Sabbath day. Amazing how they missed the point. Here he's healed this 18-year-old malady. And the ruler of the synagogue is working, putting form over substance here. He answered with indignation because Jesus had healed on the Sabbath day and said unto the people, "There are 6 days in which men ought to work. In them, therefore, come and be healed, and not on the Sabbath day." Which is ridiculous, of course, because if it wasn't the Sabbath day, could any of them have healed him? She's been there 18 years looking for a response. The bondage of the ruler of the synagogue was worse than that of the woman. The woman had physical bondage. The ruler of the synagogue was bound even more seriously. Her bondage was limited to her body. He had shackled his mind and heart by his commitment to traditions. How dangerous traditions are. Very useful in many ways, also very dangerous. He was upset because Jesus had not followed his interpretation of the law. Let's all be careful that we don't impose our interpretations on other people's situations. This attitude supports what Jesus had already said about religious leaders keeping others from entering the kingdom. Back in chapter 11, we dealt with that. That they not only missed the kingdom, they caused others to miss the kingdom. The Lord then answered him, that is the ruler of the synagogue. The Lord answered the ruler of the synagogue and said, "Thou hypocrite, doth not each one of you on the Sabbath loose his ox or his ass from the stall and lead him away to watering?" It's amazing how many people are kinder to their pets than they are to people. Hypocrites is the label that Jesus himself used here. He called the crowds and leaders of the people hypocrites back in chapter 12. At the end of the section, he then calls them hypocrites because this passage is, in effect, an echo of the conclusion of the previous chapter. Jesus' point here is that despite their public posture, these people are not focused on God himself. And that's one of the dangers of traditions, is that we focus on the tradition rather than the source. Jesus, ought not this woman, being a daughter of Abraham, whom Satan hath bound? See, that's what we know. It was a demonic issue. It wasn't just a typical medical, organic kind of issue. Ought not this woman, being a daughter of Abraham, whom Satan hath bound, lo, these 18 years, be loosed from this bond on the Sabbath day? He's almost saying that if you're going to do it, isn't it most appropriate to do it on the Sabbath day? See, a person is far more important than an animal. That's his point. Remember that when you start dealing with the ecologists that are all concerned about these extinct species. The extinct species they should be worried about is humankind. They're also subject to a genetic defect that needs dealing with, far more serious than the animals. his enemies saw nothing wrong with helping animals on the Sabbath, but they were upset because

Jesus addresses this daughter as the daughter of Abraham, referring to her spiritual condition and not her physical birth. That raises another question that will come up among our discussion groups. Can a Christian be demon-possessed? She was demon-possessed. Can a Christian be demon-possessed? And you'll discover if you do your homework, no, they can't. They can be hassled, but not possessed, because greater is he that's in you than is he that is in the world. Moving on. And when he had said these things, all his adversaries were ashamed. Indeed, they should be. And all the people rejoiced for the glorious things that were done by him. You know, that makes sense. See, the crowd is on his side, not the leaders. Then said he unto, what is the kingdom of God like? And whereunto shall I resemble it? And this is a parallel passage in Luke here. The parallel passage in more expanded is in Matthew 13, where Jesus then gives them seven kingdom parables. And he's going to contrast God's kingdom versus Satan's kingdom. And we're going to just see a couple of them here in the Luke account. There's seven of them in the Matthew account. He says, it is like a grain of a mustard seed, which a man took and cast into his garden, and it grew and waxed a great tree, and the fowls of the air lodged in the branches of it. And this is a parable widely misunderstood. The key to it are the birds, because they're identified as the ministers of Satan. A mustard seed does not grow into a tree. When you're in Israel, you'll see them on the hillsides, the yellow bushes, they grow about 3 feet high. The mustard, they're an herb. This one grew into a tree so large and comfortable that the birds, the minister of Satan, lodge in it. And that's very clear, especially in the Matthew account. Understand that the fowls of the air represent ministers of evil one, Matthew 13:19 is your reference. The tree represents a great kingdom. It also did in Daniel 4, the chapter that Nebuchadnezzar wrote, uses the tree as an idiom of a great kingdom. And again he said, whereunto shall I liken the kingdom of God? It is like leaven, which a woman took and hid in 3 measures of meal till the whole was leavened. And you won't relate to this unless you really understand the Jewish background. The 3 measures of meal was the fellowship offering. And you don't put leaven in the fellowship offering, because leaven corrupts it by puffing up. It makes it rise, but that's not the intention here. That's considered a mistake. That's considered wrong. It's like leaven, which a woman took and hid in 3 measures of meal. If you're Jewish, you gasp, but you're not supposed to be doing that. See, leaven is sin. The 3 measures of meal represent the fellowship offering. No leaven. Genesis 18:6 is a good example of that, the foundational example of that. See, leaven has already been identified as evil in our idioms here, and they're used consistently. So Jesus went through the cities and villages, teaching and journeying towards Jerusalem. This whole section is migrating towards Jerusalem. They're going to go by way of Perea, east of the Jordan for a while, but the pattern here is towards Jerusalem. The events in John chapter 9 and 10 fit here between Luke 13:21. In this section is where you would insert those two chapters of John, if you will. In fact, in John 10:40-42, Jesus left Judea and went east of the Jordan into Perea. And that's clear from the John account, if you will. The events in Luke 13:22 all the way through to 17 took place east of the Jordan as the Lord gradually moves towards Jerusalem. Verse 23, then said one unto him, Lord, there are few that can be saved. Are there few that can be saved? And he said unto them, strive to enter in at the strait gate, for many, I say unto you, will seek to enter in and shall not be able. And the word strive is the word agonizomai. Agonizomai is the Greek term from which we get the word agony. Strive. In other words, what he means here, take it seriously. No, it's not obvious. It's not, you know, it's a narrow way. He says, when once the master of the house has risen up and hath shut the door, and ye begin to stand without and to knock at the door, saying, Lord, Lord, open unto us. And he shall answer and say to you, I know you not whence ye are. Then shall ye begin to say, we have eaten and drunk in thy presence, and thou hast taught in our streets. But he shall say, I tell you, I know you not whence ye are. Depart from me, all ye workers of iniquity. See, the door can be closed. You need to understand that.
And there shall be weeping and gnashing of teeth when ye shall see Abraham, Isaac, and Jacob, and all the prophets in the kingdom of God, and you yourselves thrust out.

0: See, many who were invited waited too long to respond. And that's also in the Matthew account, by the way. When you say weeping and gnashing of teeth, by the way, that is simply a Hebrew expression of extreme disappointment. It isn't necessarily eschatological or soteriological. It's just an expression of extreme disappointment. We need to be cautious when you use that understanding. So, when you shall see Abraham and Isaac and Jacob and the prophets, that means in the kingdom. They're going to all be together, is the point. Real question is, why do they wait so long, is sort of the lurking issue here. Because salvation is not easy. The scripture tells us, work out your own salvation with fear and trembling. Jesus is going to contrast the narrow way versus the broad gate and the broad way in verse 24. And this is comparable to what he said in chapter 9 and following. Why did they wait so long? The world's crown is on the easy way that leads to destruction. If you're going through the gate and it's very clear, there's a lot of people, you've got the wrong gate. You don't want the broad gate, you want the narrow gate. Jesus says, enter ye in at the straight gate, for wide is the gate and broad is the way that leadeth to destruction. And many there be which go in thereat. Because straight is the gate and narrow is the way which leadeth unto life. And few there be that find it. This is a quote from Matthew 7:13, parallel to what we're talking about here. And that passage leads to probably the most terrifying verses in the scripture. Because he continues, says, not everyone that saith to me, Lord, Lord, shall enter into the kingdom of heaven, but he that doeth the will of my Father which is in heaven. Many will say to me in that day, Lord, Lord, have we not prophesied in thy name? And in thy name have cast out devils or demons? And in thy name done many wonderful works? That will be the plea in Matthew 7:21-22. Here's the terrifying part. Then will I profess, Jesus speaking, then will I profess them, I never knew you, depart from me, ye that work iniquity. Do you have a personal relationship with Christ? That's all that matters. That's the whole issue. Do you really have a relationship? Do I have intimacy with you? That's the measure. So why do they wait so long? Because salvation is not easy. The second thing is their false sense of security. Many people think they're saved and they may not be. Ooh, you got to be kidding. No, that's part of what's dealing here. They had enjoyed his fellowship, but they never had placed their trust in him. That's part of the issue here. God had given the nation many opportunities and privileges, but they'd wasted them. And that's we went through that in chapter 10. Many who think they are saved aren't, and that's this heavy passage in Matthew 7:21-24. You want to read that? Pray over it. Think of it carefully. And the other issue is pride. They would not humble themselves before God. That's crucial. We'll get that in verse 30. And they shall come from the east and from the west and from the north and from the south and shall sit down in the kingdom of God. And behold, there are last which shall be first, and there are first which shall be last. So it's not what you think. So dependence on a reverence for tradition cannot save. Traditions can't save you. Jesus saw them as workers of iniquity, not doers of righteousness. And the same thing comes up in Isaiah 64 and Titus 1. Gentiles would come and take their place. And that's exactly what the door is going to be opening here to the Gentile world, which was a shock to the Jewish mentality and the Jewish presumption. We continue. There's the same day there came certain of the Pharisees saying unto him, get thee out and depart hence, for Herod will kill thee. Things are getting tense here already, huh? Throughout Luke, the Pharisees are always painted in a negative light. We should be careful here. We need to appreciate the positives about the Pharisees. They were very committed. They fasted twice a week. They gave alms to the poor, so forth. But here they're Herodians, in effect. And he said unto them, go ye and tell that fox, meaning Herod, behold, I cast out devils, and I do cures today and tomorrow, and the third day I shall be perfected. Do you think they had any idea what he's talking about? I don't think so. See, in response to the warning from some Pharisees, Jesus said that he had to reach Jerusalem because he was appointed to die there. And he had a mission. He was on a mission, and that was part of the mission. He was on a divine timetable. Makes allusions to that all through, especially the Gospel of John. And even his enemies would help fulfill the will of God. It's when you get to that final week, you need to understand that every detail was in Jesus' control. He's controlling the timing of everything. He's fulfilling his mission. So he's going to be in charge, even at the death. See, they made plans to take him, but the plans in Matthew 26, verse 5, was not on take him, but not on a feast day. They didn't want to have an uprising and incur the wrath of the Romans. He had them, he arranged it so they would take him on the biggest feast day of the year. That was because Jesus set the timing at the Lord's Supper that night when he announced that he was going to be betrayed. He, in effect, said to Judas, "You got a fisher cut bait." And he had to dash out and get it started. They weren't planning to do it that night. Judas had to get that organized. She said to him, "Go ye and tell that fox, behold, I cast out devils, I do cares today and tomorrow, and the third day I shall be perfected." The word fox is something not in high regard by Jews. Foxes hunt at night. Jesus walked in the light, not at night. The fox is a term used of Herod here. "Nevertheless, I must walk today and tomorrow for the day following, for it cannot be that a prophet perish out of Jerusalem." In other words, he had a geographic agenda too. And all this parallels Luke 11. So they had not only rejected God's loving invitation, they even killed the servants that brought it, if you recall that in chapter 11. And here in Luke, we have Jesus quoted about the whole climax. This is also clearly echoed in Matthew 23. Which he says, "Oh, Jerusalem, Jerusalem, which killest the prophets and stonest them that are sent unto thee. How often would I have gathered thy children together as a hen doth gather her brood under her wings, and ye would not." A sob of anguish, not anger. Huh? We have here summarized the purpose of all history, the tragedy of all history, and the triumph of all history. What was the purpose of all history? To gather his children together. What was the tragedy? They wouldn't come. They wouldn't agree. But the triumph will occur in the next verse. See, as he says, "Jerusalem, Jerusalem, which killest the prophets and stonest them that are sent to thee. How often I would have gathered thy children together as a hen gathereth her brood under her wings when there's danger, typically. And ye would not." That's the tragedy. And some people believe the wings there suggest the wings of the cherubim, the Holy of Holies. That's speculative. It's interesting, but it's speculative. He says, "Behold, your house is left unto you desolate," abandoned, in other words. "And verily I say unto you, ye shall not see me until the time come when ye shall say, Blessed is he that cometh in the name of the Lord." This is where he pronounces judicial blindness on the nation. Not forever. Are they blinded forever? No. Paul will tell us in Romans 11:25, they're blinded until the fullness of the Gentiles be come in. And then once again, God is going to deal with Israel directly. And that's what he summarizes in Hosea chapter 5, verse 15. "I will return to my place until they acknowledge their offense." That is singular and specific. "In their affliction they will seek me earnestly," is what he says in Hosea 5, last verse of Hosea 5. See, his ministry up till now had been to offer the kingdom to the nation. But since the nation, which had even killed the prophets in the past, had rejected his words, he would now reject them. Ooh. He says, "Your house is left to you desolate." The word there is actually the Greek term meaning abandoned, abandoned. And the word house refers both to the family of Jacob, and of the nation, if you will. It also refers to the temple, the house of Jacob. Both will be destroyed and scattered. We'll explore that in detail when we get to Luke 19. Jesus noted that the people of the city would not see him again until they said that he was the Messiah. And that's exactly what they do in Psalm 118, verse 26. "This is the day which the Lord hath made." We quote that verse to mean any day, and that's fine. But it's actually alluding to a specific day, the day that he was presenting himself as king by riding that donkey. And that will all be detailed when we get to Luke 19. The crowd quoted that verse, but the religious leaders disapproved, of course. So the nation has indeed been left desolate. The nation now today has no king, no priest, no temple, no sacrifice. Exactly what Hosea predicted in Hosea chapter 3. They have no king. They have no authorized priest. No temple. They have no sacrifice. Thus, no provision for sin. Out of this dilemma, the fall of Jerusalem in AD, Judaism gets redefined. Because after the temple's gone, there's no way of sacrificing the whole Torah, all that. Without the shedding of blood, there's no remission of sins. What do you do? The answer is you redefine Jerusalem. They had the Council of Yamnia in 90 AD, where they redefined Judaism as a religion of works. They've missed the point. That's going to get changed. They'd rejected the Messiah. And so now it gets turned around into a works-based religion rather than God's program for redemption. But the nation has not been forsaken. Don't get Romans 11 will deal with that. Romans 9, 10, 11, Paul deals with the past, present, and future of the nation Israel. People say the church has replaced Israel. No, that's a false teaching. Paul hits that head on right in the middle of his definitive statement of Christian doctrine we call the book of Romans. Romans 9, 10, 11 deals with that, and especially chapter 11. That blindness is going to be relieved when the fullness of the Gentiles come in, and the question then is, come in where? And I think that's the harpazo. Okay, ultimately the truth will be proclaimed when Jesus comes again and enters the city as the millennial ruler. That's going to straighten it all out. He came the first time humbly as a servant, and he's coming back the second time to rule, to fulfill the final part of that passage that he read in the synagogue of Nazareth from Isaiah 61, and the day of vengeance of our God. That's the part he left out. Then that's the part he'll fulfill. The rabbis recognize throughout the prophets, they really see two messiahs, the Mashiach ben Joseph, which is the suffering servant, and the Mashiach ben David, the ruling king. And they had a view of two different messiahs, not realizing they're two different comings of the same messiah. So that's this very full, very pregnant chapter called chapter 13, as we head further into our final unit, our second unit of the book of Luke. And so for next time, study chapter 14. As we go through these examples and these teachings, Jesus is teaching the disciples how to deal in a world that's going to be rejecting them. So we need to understand that, because that's exactly where we are. Especially in America, we don't fully appreciate what it's like to be politically incorrect as Christians, because our heritage was founded with a Christian foundation. Most people don't realize the lengths to which the adversary is separating us from our heritage. That's not being liberal, that's called subversive. That's going to get worse. It's going to be increasingly politically incorrect to be a biblical Christian. We need to understand what that means. And the teachings of Jesus in this section to his disciples are parables and teachings and instructions that have a special relevance for us today. Perhaps more relevance to us today than any other time in our history, because it's going to be increasingly onerous to really proclaim Christ in the culture that we're moving into. And that's something that's going to take a huge readjustment of the average Christian who has no real grasp of what Satan's about, what the world is about. So study chapter 14 prayerfully and extract from these examples that Jesus is giving his disciples, the examples for us. And the other underlying thing here is realize there's more than being saved. If you trust Christ, you're saved. But are you called as a disciple? That's a whole other tier. That's a whole other level. That's a whole other thing. And that's the focus that we're dealing with. So with that, let's stand for a closing word of prayer. Father, we just thank you for this precious, precious book. We thank you, Father, for the piercing illustrations. We pray, Father, that through your Holy Spirit, you would open our eyes and help us understand precisely what it is that you are calling us to be disciples, to be apprentices. Help us to understand. We pray that you would illuminate that path before us, that we might clearly understand what it is that you would have of us in the days that remain. As we commit ourselves into your hands, in the name of Yeshua, our coming King indeed. Amen.
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2: 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And we thank you so much for listening. We have a lot of plans for this new rest of this year and a new year coming. So pray for us and listen to us, and we appreciate it. Thank you very much. Amen and amen. Hallelujah.
3: When success comes in life, whether in business or family, it can become a snare, which leads to pride, arrogance, and self-sufficiency. On Unshackled, find out how that danger can be averted and where true success is found.
4: How do you do? Pride and prejudice, the two go hand in hand, don't they? As the head gets puffed up with itself, the eyes look down on others. It's a disease of the heart, really, that can be passed on from father to son, as the man in this story learned. Fortunately, the cure is simple and can be passed to anyone when the heart and mind and life are unshackled. This is Unshackled, dramatizing true life stories that proclaim the good news, produced in Chicago by Pacific Garden Mission. For more than 120 years now, homeless men and women with nowhere else to go have been coming to Pacific Garden Mission. What seems like the end of the line for them often turns out to be the beginning of new life. Treating everyone with respect and kindness, the mission offers food for the body and food for the soul, a place to sleep, and a wake-up call that there is a way out of their hopeless situation. They can have victory over bad habits and attitudes. Every kind of person has come to the old lighthouse, young and old, educated and illiterate, but each one is set free by the same message, because the one who sets them free is the same yesterday and today and forever. And now for broadcast around the earth, here's program number 2450 in the series Unshackled, the program that makes you face yourself and think.
5: Dolores, your brothers and I have come to ask if you would arrange a meeting with your mother and me. We need to talk. I want to put our family back together again.
6: No, Dad. I have to live my own life at this point.
5: Dolores!
7: Let's go after her, Dad.
8: Sir, you cannot go up there.
5: That is my daughter. I'd like to speak with her again.
8: I'm sorry, but only nursing students are allowed upstairs.
7: Dolores acted really strange.
5: Oh, your mother has turned her against me.
7: What are we going to do now, Dad?
5: There's nothing more we can do. It's over, boys. There can be no reconciliation.
7: Well, what about Don? Maybe he can say something to change Mom's mind.
5: Oh, he's in the Marines now, and I don't even know where he's stationed. No, your mother is determined to ruin me. I'll probably lose the business, maybe even the house and car.
7: How can that be?
5: Well, that's the way bankruptcy is. They take everything.
7: I'll never forgive her for that. Or Dolores.
5: Well, if that's what they want, that's what they get. They broke up the family, so we will have nothing to do with them ever again. Don't even speak about them.
7: I sure won't.
5: 19 years, all for nothing.
7: You have us, Dad.
5: And you boys are my treasure. The Spaniards in the family don't ever sink into low-class American ways. Never forget that you're Spanish and come from a great heritage.
4: The pain of divorce often drives people to choose sides, hold grudges, and forget the love that once held them together, like the man in our story. He was 12 when his parents divorced, and the pain led to unforgiveness that blinded him for years. This is the true story of a man we'll call Barney, right now on Unshackled.
9: I was born in 1949 in New Jersey, the youngest of four children, so I was spoiled as a boy. The first 5 years of my life were good. I was unaware of the fighting between my parents, disagreements about raising us children.
6: Juan, no, stop it!
5: My progeny will not grow up to be Americano bums! They will not disgrace our family name.
6: Dad, I'm just trying to have friends. What's wrong with that?
5: Being accepted is not a worthwhile goal. Being superior is what matters. I was not accepted when I came to this country. I had to fight every boy in class, and I vowed that my children would not have to do that.
6: They're not fighting, Juan. They're trying to assimilate. Isn't that what you want?
5: No! We have to live in this inferior culture, but we don't have to become like it. We're Spaniards. Spain sent the man who discovered this country, and I pity anyone who is not Spanish.
6: I suppose that includes me.
5: Being Hungarian is your misfortune.
6: Say what you like to me, but you are not going to abuse our children.
9: I was 7 when Mom got me and my siblings from school one day and took us to our aunt's house, saying our lives were in danger. We were gone 3 days. My brother Jim and I never did think there was any danger, but Mom and my oldest brother and sister did. From then on, I tried to keep the peace at home by obeying my parents. But at age 9, I created a family crisis.
6: Barney, where have you been? You're 30 minutes late for lunch. I called the school. I even drove down there to see if I could see you walking. What happened?
10: I stopped at the bookmobile to look at some books. The next thing I remember is landing on the sidewalk about a mile away from here.
6: What? Good heavens. I'll have to call your dad. That's the bookmobile, right in the parking lot where he said it was.
5: Is that the one you were in, Barney?
10: Yes, that's the one I was in. That's the first time I ever saw a bookmobile, and I was curious, so I went inside, but I stayed too long looking at books, and I was afraid I'd get in trouble for getting home late for lunch, so I lied when I said I was dumped outside. I'm really sorry for all the trouble I caused.
5: What have you learned from this experience, Barney?
10: It never pays to lie. It only makes things worse. It's very important to tell the truth, no matter what.
6: That's right. Now look how we dragged the other kids out of school because we thought it was a family emergency.
5: What else did you learn?
10: To be grateful for the love of my family. You were all very worried.
9: Dad didn't punish me for foolishness, but sad to say, our family love would be uprooted when I was 12. As the arguments between my parents grew worse, Mom asked for a divorce.
5: Children, your mother has decided to break up the family by leaving. I have tried to persuade her not to do this shameful thing, but she won't listen to reason. Therefore, you kids must each decide whether you're going to join her in breaking up the family or stay home so the family won't break up as it should not. Don, you have already decided to go into the Marines. Dolores, what do you want to do?
11: I'll go with Mom.
5: Jim?
7: Oh, I'll stay with you, Dad. Dolores, please stay. Don't break up the family.
11: I'm going with Mom.
5: What about you, Barney?
10: I don't want the family to break up.
5: Oh, I know, son. I don't want it to break up either. But your mother is determined, so you have to choose. I'm sorry, but that's the way it is.
10: By leaving, I would just be breaking the family up worse than it already is. I don't want to do that. I'll stay.
9: Dad tried to reunite the family after Mom left. He took us to see her in an effort to kindle communication.
7: Hi, Mom.
6: Is your father with you?
7: No, he's waiting outside in the car. It's just Barney and me.
8: Come on in, boys.
7: Dad sure wants to see you, Mom. Won't you let him come in?
8: It isn't safe, Jim.
10: Can't we all meet in a restaurant or something, Mom?
8: No, he might try to hurt me even there, Barney.
10: Dad isn't like that.
8: Maybe not with you, but he is with me and Dolores.
10: Well, what are we going to tell Dad when we get back in the car with him?
8: Tell him it would be better if I didn't meet with him at all.
9: That's when we went to my sister, hoping she could persuade Mom, but she rejected us too, and Mom told us to make believe that she was dead. My heart was broken by Mom's desertion. I knew Dad and Jim loved me, so I built a wall around my heart that excluded the rest of the family. Dad went into a depression, lost his business, the home and car, but we all worked hard, and 2 years later he reestablished the business. Jim and I both went to night school so we could help Dad during the day. We completely lost track of the others until my oldest brother, Don, called.
12: Hi, Dad. How are you?
13: Don! Don, we're fine. Are you still in the Marines?
12: No. I was discharged 3 years ago, and I finally tracked you down. Have you had any contact with Mom or Dolores?
13: No, and I don't want to either. Furthermore, I don't want you to tell them anything about us. Is that understood?
12: Oh, yeah, sure, Dad. I'll respect your wishes. How are Jim and Barney? I haven't seen them now in 8 years.
13: Oh, they're fine. Barney's going to college, majoring in economics. I'm real proud of both of them. They helped me rebuild the business after your mother ruined me.
12: Is Barney there? I'd like to talk to him.
13: Yes. Barney, it's Don.
9: Wow! Don, how are you?
12: Great, Barney. I'm born again.
13: Born again.
9: There's no doubt he's different. If he wants to give Jesus the credit, what's wrong with that?
13: Oh, I have no doubt that Jesus was a good man, maybe better than most, but so was Confucius, in my opinion. Jesus is not right about everything. Look how he said to turn the other cheek. You'd have to be a fool to do such a thing. And I don't accept the idea that Jesus is the only way to heaven, either. He was Jewish. Why would I accept a Jewish God?
9: The year before I graduated from college, Dad sent Jim and me to Spain. It was a gift of love from Dad since he had never been able to go back himself. We planned to stay 2 weeks but left after 10 days because we felt guilty that Dad wasn't there. I earned a second degree in accounting and went to work for a large firm in another city. Within a year, I became senior accountant, and 6 months later, I was promoted to the financial department. I was so proud of myself, and pride was my downfall.
14: Hello?
9: Jim, I've resigned from my job.
14: What happened, Barney?
9: Remember how I told you about that Jewish man I worked with who was so obnoxious when I sent him a Christmas card?
14: Mm-hmm.
9: All it said was season's greetings, but he yelled at me and said it should have been a Hanukkah card. What a jerk, and I was just trying to befriend him.
14: Well, I thought you said he was asked to resign because he insulted a higher-up.
9: Well, he did resign, but last week he was hired back as my boss. There's no way I can work with him.
14: Why don't you come up here to Wisconsin? You can stay in my house and live free until you find a job. Dad's retired, you know, so we'll all three be together again.
9: How is he, Jim?
14: He has emphysema, Barney, and glaucoma. He's had it a long time, but he just didn't tell us.
9: I moved to Wisconsin, where my father was slowly dying. And my mother? It had been 23 years since I had seen her. I didn't even know if she was alive.
4: Moment, Barney will tell us how his life was turned upside down.
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9: At that point in my life, I had no idea what a bigot I was, both in race and religion. Convinced that I was guaranteed a place in heaven because I always went to church, I listened with a condescending heart as the man who trained me to be an auditor for the state told me of my need for Jesus. My postman invited me to visit his church, but I declined and pitied him. The years passed, and my brother's job transferred him to Kentucky, so Dad moved in with me. He could no longer read because the glaucoma medicine aggravated his emphysema, which was also much worse. He needed a full-time nurse.
5: Oh, how I wish I could still read. I would have some diversion from listening to that nurse. All she talks about is Jesus.
9: She does speak Spanish fluently, Dad.
5: It does not compensate, Barney. I am going to forbid her to talk about him.
9: I don't know, Dad. I think it's all she knows, that and nursing. And she is a good nurse.
5: Even so, if she does not change, I want you to find me a different one.
9: Whatever you say, Dad, but we may not find one that good. The nurse pleaded with Dad to let her continue talking about Jesus, but he was adamant, so she resigned. I gladly took care of Dad in the evening and on weekends, and finally found another nurse during the day, but she was just like the first one.
16: All things are possible with God, Mr. Diaz. Don't you know that? You need to pray in faith, and the Holy Spirit will help you. Jesus said, all things are possible to him that believeth.
5: I'm tired of all that talk about Jesus and God and the Holy Spirit. I don't want to hear it anymore.
16: Mr. Diaz, when the Lord tells me to talk to you about Jesus, I'm going to obey him. It doesn't matter what you say. Faith comes by hearing, and hearing by the word of God. You need to put your faith in Christ.
5: Other men were just as good as he was. What about Buddha or Muhammad?
16: They didn't die for your sins, Mr. Diaz. Jesus did. And he was raised from the dead to give you eternal life. Haven't you heard John chapter 17, verse 3? And this is life eternal, that they might know thee, the only true God, and Jesus Christ, whom thou hast sent.
5: I don't go along with that.
16: Jesus said, except a man be born again, he cannot see the kingdom of God. John chapter 3, verse 3.
17: Hello, Dad.
5: Barney, you can go now, nurse. My son is home.
17: I'll see you to the door, Miss Green.
16: You really should be praying for your father to believe in Jesus.
17: I agree, but don't talk to him so much about religion. He doesn't like it.
16: Would you rather see him die without Christ?
17: No, of course not.
16: Then pray for him, and I will keep telling him the gospel.
9: I loved my father very much and didn't want him to end up in hell, so I prayed for him to believe in Jesus, not knowing that I needed the same prayer. At 1 o'clock in the morning, in late September 1988, a battle took place for Dad's soul that I didn't even understand. I had gone into his room to give him his inhaler so he could get some relief for his tired lungs.
5: Thanks, Barney.
9: I'm going back to bed, Dad. Try to get some sleep.
5: That's fine for you, you who abused me more than all the rest of the family combined. You let me down. I helped you, sent you to college. And all that time you thought you were better than the rest of us, didn't you? Well, I'm not fooled. You're not a real Spaniard. You take after your mother. You've always resented me for not being with her all these years, haven't you? I'm the one who made it possible for you to be successful, and you were ungrateful. All you thought about was yourself. You've never loved me.
9: A ripple of fear went through my body as he went on and on, accusing me in a cold, unnatural voice until 5 in the morning. Something told me not to defend myself, but that when he had finished, I should merely ask his forgiveness, which I did, weeping at his suffering. Only then did his voice become normal as he expressed his love for me. When the nurse came, I was so exhausted I went back to bed instead of going to work. A few hours later, she woke me, saying Dad wanted to see me. I went to his room.
6: Your son is here, Mr. Diaz.
13: Lord, please forgive me for all the sins I've committed in my life. I surrender to you, Lord, and I surrender to you all the people I've wronged and ask you to help them forgive.
6: Praise the Lord. Thank you, Jesus, for saving this sinner. Lord, you are wonderful.
9: Dad, I love you.
13: My little son, I love you. You have been more than a perfect son, more than I deserved. Please know that my love for you is forever.
9: 2 days later, on his 80th birthday, Dad died. For the next 2 years, I was spiritually adrift. I had stopped going to church and half believed in reincarnation. Then, in 1990, during a 5-day period of time, 6 different people told me they thought I was a rabbi. I was so offended, I lashed out at God, saying, "Well, if you're trying to talk to me, why don't you just talk?" The next day, the nurse who had cared for my father called, invited me to visit, and gave me some tapes by an evangelist. I didn't want to listen to them, but I didn't want to lie to her later. So I did. I listened for hours.
18: My friend, if you have a bitter, unforgiving heart, hear what Romans chapter 2, verses 1 to 3 have to say. Therefore thou art inexcusable, O man, whosoever thou art that judgest. For wherein thou judgest another, thou condemnest thyself. For thou that judgest doest the same things. But we are sure that the judgment of God is according to truth against them which commit such things. And thinkest thou this, O man, that judgest them which do such things, and doest the same, that thou shalt escape the judgment of God?
9: That describes me.
18: If you have sin in your life, you don't have a real relationship with the Lord Jesus Christ. I'm not talking about going to church. I'm talking about personally knowing him as your Lord and Savior. Talk to him. Tell him your weakness, your fears. Ask his forgiveness. Ask him to be your strength. The God who created you knows what's best for you.
9: I've never done that.
18: God says in Romans chapter 3, verse 23, "For all have sinned and come short of the glory of God." Well, that's why Jesus went to the cross, to pay the penalty for our sins. But God commendeth his love toward us in that while we were yet sinners, Christ died for us. That's what Romans chapter 5, verse 8 declares. The debt is paid. If you believe Christ died for your sins, if you ask his forgiveness and invite him into your heart and life, you are no longer under condemnation and judgment. Salvation is a gift from God. He has a plan for your life, my friend. Come to Jesus now and discover what it's like to live in the light.
9: Oh, Lord, I've been such a complete fool. Please forgive me. Everything I've ever had, you gave to me. At the end of my life, you're only going to come and take it back anyway. Come and take it now. Come in and take over my life. You have a plan for my life? Oh, Lord, show me your plan so that I can obey, so that you'll be pleased. Lord, it is so wonderful to know you. Please give Jim and my mother and my sister a relationship like the one you've given to me. The first thing I did was to buy a Bible and started reading God's Word. And the Holy Spirit began working in my heart, telling me to write my mother. I didn't even know if she was still alive. After talking with my oldest brother, Don, I learned she was alive and had remarried years before. He let her know about my desire to communicate with her, but she thought too much had changed. Forgiveness did not come overnight. A year later, my sister wrote, inviting me and Jim to visit at Christmas.
19: You gonna go, Barney?
9: Yes, I'm going. You and your family are also invited.
7: I can't believe you'd even consider going after what they did to Dan.
9: It's time to forgive, Jim.
7: You've always spent Christmas with me and my family, Barney.
9: I'm sorry to hurt you, Jim, but it's important to begin a reconciliation. Mother will be there too, and her husband has never agreed to spend Christmas with our family.
7: Our family? You're betraying Dad.
9: No, I'm not, Jim. I heard him pray just before he died, asking God's forgiveness and asking the Lord to help others forgive. I'm going to take the plunge and call Mom.
20: Hello?
9: Hello, Mom. Is that you? It's Barney.
20: Oh, Barney, thank you for calling.
9: Oh, Mom. I love you. I love you.
20: Everything is all right, Barney. You don't need to be concerned about us. We're all born again.
9: You are?
20: Yes. I was saved 2 years after the divorce, and Dolores came to Christ a year after that. But my husband doesn't know the Lord, so I mustn't talk too long because he'll be home soon.
9: Mom, the biggest miracle of all was Dad getting saved 2 days before he died.
20: That is a miracle. He never went to church, even once. All the years we were married, he was so prideful.
9: So was I, Mom. But I couldn't see it until God showed me. Mom, it's been 32 years since we've seen each other.
20: I've been praying for you all this time, Barney.
9: Isn't Jesus wonderful? He's the one who's bringing us together. When I went to my sister's house for Christmas, she greeted me with a hug and a kiss. I met her family, and when Mother came, we spent hours getting reacquainted.
21: I still can't get over seeing you again, Barney, after all these years.
9: It's awful, isn't it, how Satan deceived us? Feelings are the biggest weapons he uses against us.
22: You can say that again. I felt so bitter and rejected, I tried to commit suicide while I was in nursing school. But a friend discovered me in time and shared the gospel. That's how I was saved.
9: I had no idea you were that desperate, Dolores.
22: You had no idea what I went through with Dad. When I was a little girl, he told me I was a disgrace to him because his firstborn wasn't a boy. All the time I was growing up, he said I'd never amount to anything. And then he beat me when I tried to make something of my life. Him and his so-called heritage.
9: I hope you can forgive him, Dolores. He needed the Lord in his life.
22: Yeah, I know. I'm glad he was saved before he died.
9: Well, God is in charge now. We're a living testimony to his power and grace. What Satan tried to destroy, God has restored.
22: Well, maybe next year Jim will join us.
9: Our family is completely reconciled now, and my stepfather is saved. We are still praying for Jim's salvation. I'm very active in my church, the one the postman invited me to visit. I operate the soundboard, tape duplication, participate in the weekly intercessory prayer meeting, street ministry, and children's church. I'm also taking courses in Bible school. All the praise and glory go to God. He said in John chapter 17, verse 17, "Sanctify them through thy truth. Thy word is truth."
4: 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Friend, nothing is impossible with him. 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"For whosoever shall call upon the name of the Lord shall be saved," according to Romans chapter 10, verse 13.
15: 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This is program number 2450. Heard in the true story of a man called Barney were James Snyder, Marcy Mencotti, Larry Moran, Shelley Carlson, Peter Spector, David Stewart, and Connie Foster. Original music, Lucille Becker. Sound, Nick Aloisio. Engineer, Ed Webb. Script by Kenitha Gabler, and I'm Bob O'Donnell. 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And our address? Pacific Garden Mission, 1458 South Canal Street, Chicago, Illinois, 60607. So until next time, unless our Lord returns before then, the doors to Pacific Garden Mission are open night and day. 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

0: This is the Phyllis Schlafly Report from Phyllis Schlafly Eagles. Mrs. Schlafly was a courageous and articulate voice for traditional values and common sense for more than 70 years. And now, from the archives of Phyllis Schlafly Eagles, here is Phyllis Schlafly.
1: Even before America adopted a constitution, the Continental Congress passed a document called the Northwest Ordinance. This great statement decreed, and I quote, "Religion, morality, and knowledge being necessary to good government and the happiness of mankind, schools and the means of education shall forever be encouraged." Now, it's unfortunate that that statement is long forgotten. America's founders could not have predicted what public schools would be like today and what they are teaching and not teaching. Schools can no longer be counted on to teach the ideas that made the United States a great nation. Students are often taught a very liberal agenda and a distorted view of American history. Students need a solid grounding in the primary sources that help to shape our nation's history if they are to be inoculated against the revisionism that takes place in public schools and universities. A good antidote for misinformation taught in public schools is a book called The Essential America, A Patriot's Resource. This book gives a good general overview of the most important moments in America's history as seen through the
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5: Welcome to our Tuesday's broadcast of the Gospel Truth. Today, I'm continuing to share testimonies of people that have been miraculously healed through God, through the Word of God, and somehow or another, they've come in contact with our ministry and we've been a part of their healing journey. And so I've had my video teams go out and produce testimonies, and we have 9 volumes of testimonies with 4 or 5 testimonies on each one of these volumes. So we've got at least 40 miraculous testimonies of people that have been healed. And I tell you, I have enjoyed sharing these things with you. This is just awesome to see these lives changed. I think it's an expression of God's love. You know, one time I had a man that I was friends with, and he had, I forgot exactly what happened, but it was, it was heart problems. He was in the hospital and they expected him to die. And he just kept living. And so after a week of being there, and they thought he was going to die anytime, they allowed him to rent an ambulance and just bring him home so that he could die at home. And when he got home, he was so weak that he couldn't even hold a phone up to his ear. His wife called and held the phone up for him, and he talked to me and told me that he was dying, and basically he wanted to say goodbye. And I just told him, I said, no. I said, don't you dare die until I got there. And I get there. And so I just immediately drove up to his place. And every day for a couple of months, I would just go over and try and encourage this guy. And like I said, he was so weak he couldn't hold a phone up to his ear. And over a month, 2 month period of time, he got to where he was up walking around. He was eating. He went back to driving. And he was doing really good. And then eventually, he just suddenly died, and it confused me. I didn't understand why that happened, but I just didn't let what I didn't know keep me from doing what I didn't know. I knew it was God's will for him to be well, and I just didn't understand why it didn't seem to manifest. At his memorial service, it turned out his wife read his diary, and in his diary, he says, "I know I'm getting better. I know that eventually I'll be fully healed," but he says, he was 70 something years old, and he says, "I'm ready to go, and it's just not worth the effort." And he says, "I'm going to quit and die, but nobody would understand if I told them that. And so I'm going to keep saying then I'm trusting and believing God for health. But he wrote in his diary, today I decided it's time to go home. And within a week or two, he was gone. So anyway, that's not the part of the story I was wanting to tell. The part I was wanting to tell about was that when I first went over to his house and started trying to encourage him to believe for his healing, he was kind of this attitude that, you know, I'm old and this is just part of living is dying. And I told him, I said, you don't have to die sick. I said, God wants you well. I said, if it's your time to go, you can just go to sleep and not get up. You don't have to die sick. But anyway, as I was trying to convince him of this, he just wasn't sure. And I was kneeling around his bed. His wife was on the other side of the bed. And I said, how do you think that seeing you like this, to where he couldn't even hold the phone up, he could barely talk, he was just like a Holocaust victim, he was a skeleton. And I said, how do you think this makes your wife feel? And he nearly broke into tears, and he says, it's terrible. He says, I just don't want to have her suffer and go through these things. And I said, if your wife had the power to just heal you, do you think that she would just want you to stay there and suffer and lay there and be dependent upon somebody else to feed you, to change your diaper, to do everything? Do you think that your wife, if she had the power to just set you free, do you think she would do that? And he nearly got mad at me. Like, no way. He says, she would do anything for me. She would take my place if she could. And I said, see, that's because you know that she loves you. When you sit there and say that God has the power to heal you, and yet he's just going to watch you suffer, and he's going to let you deteriorate, and yet he's not going to use his power. I said, what does that do to you, your understanding of God's love for you? If a person would treat you better than that, don't you think that it's detrimental to you understanding the love of God? If you think that God is just sitting there and detached from your suffering and all the suffering that it's causing people around you, I can guarantee you that is not true. God doesn't want you sick. He has provided healing for every single person. It is not God's will for you to be sick, but it's not going to happen without your cooperation. And it means more than just saying, well, all right, if he wants me healed, well, then just heal me. No, you have to reach out and take it. He's provided it, but you have to reach out and take it. It's like if I was going to hand you $1,000 or something and I say, here it is. I'm not going to take it and put it in your wallet or stick it in your pocket or make you take it. I'll just offer it to you, but you have to reach out and take it. You have to reach out and take the healing power of God. And you do that through your words, through your actions, through the renewing of your mind. I've got a testimony I want to play for you about Raquel Hudson. Her and her husband, man, are just awesome people. She is part of the music group that we use at our conferences. She's a great singer, but she, on her

0: show you that her husband, Herman, man, he loved her. He didn't want to see her suffer. Our Heavenly Father loves us. He doesn't want to see us suffer, but you've got to reach out and take it. It's not going to just come automatically. So watch this testimony of Raquel and Herman Hudson, and I'll be back at the end of the program to share some things with you.
1: I was emotional. I was sick and just literally just crazy, just so full of toxicity. And so I'm extremely weak. I'm not urinating anymore. Everything gets processed through your kidneys. When your kidneys aren't working, nothing's happening.
2: Man, we didn't know just what we were about to, what we were about to enter into.
3: Whereas most couples spend their first year getting used to living together, the Hudson's first year was spent dealing with Raquel's autoimmune disease, known as lupus. As the years would go by, lupus would turn into kidney failure, which in turn would become a failing heart. This is the story of how one young couple renewed their mind in the Word through Andrew's teachings and stood against every attack of the enemy. This is the healing journey of Raquel Hudson.
1: So they put me on hemodialysis. It was because my kidneys were shutting down. What it essentially was for me and what it looked like for me was that all these markings here are where they would stick me with the needles. They would pluck me with the needles and they'd stick a needle in here, and this would take the blood out of my body and go through the machine. The machine would clean it and would come back in through here. But this was my life for 6-7 years.
2: That was hard. I was hard to watch my wife go through that, because there were times where she couldn't just a spoonful of food. She would throw that up, and I was just literally watching my wife just wither away.
3: After trying a cleanse to rid her body of toxins, Raquel broke out in lesions across her entire face. Wanting to help his wife remember her identity in Christ, Herman covered up and posted scriptures on all the mirrors in their house.
1: When you're going through something like that, it is really about yourself. It's about you. It's traumatic for you. And to have a husband who's going to come alongside and say, no, I see you as God sees you, and you're going to have to see you as God sees you.
2: My wife is beautiful on the inside and on the outside. And while she was going through all these different physical changes, you know, the devil was busy.
1: It was when he would go to work a lot of times that I would find myself incapacitated, couldn't move, just kind of on the couch. And I would begin to reflect. And there were times that, yes, I did in fact think to myself, is he gonna leave me?
2: I could be at Chipotle or any sandwich place or something. And I'm just sitting down having a sandwich, and I'd see a young lady eating a sandwich, and the thought would just run by my mind, like, man, wouldn't it be nice to be with her? She could eat a sandwich. But I knew enough to know that life is going to be won up here. And I knew that I could not afford to allow one thought to go unanswered. Every time I heard just that temptation cross my mind or that thought go through my mind, I spoke, he who finds a wife finds a good thing and obtains favor from the Lord. And I spoke that 1,000 times. I don't know how many times I said it. And you know what? It preserved me.
3: Of course, this wasn't their only issue. Because Raquel's immune system was so weak, her body couldn't fight off infection, and she ended up with one of the worst cases of shingles doctors had ever seen, as well as a cold sore that took over her entire mouth. Raquel also began to have hip trouble, a side effect from years of steroids eating away at her bones. This would only lead to more problems as Raquel's heart began to fail.
2: Even if she wanted to get a hip replacement, she couldn't because her heart wasn't strong enough. If there was a kidney transplant, she couldn't because her heart wasn't strong enough. So now the doctors are talking about my 30-year-old wife having a heart transplant.
1: Here we are, still not having answers, still not knowing what to do, still believing that, you know, the doctors are trying to help, but they're failing miserably, and we just didn't know what to do either.
4: Welcome to Gospel Truth with Andrew Womack, a teaching ministry that
1: Herman had started watching Andrew Womack, And what happened was my dad had started taking notice of him and listening to him. He told my mother.

0: My mother told me, and I told Herman. Herman wasn't all that thrilled about listening to Andrew in the very beginning.
1: I thought Andrew was like a Mormon or something like that. And I was like, he doesn't have anything that I need to listen to. And, you know, it's so funny looking back at that moment because I had no idea that my answers were coming out of this guy's mouth.
2: Instead of begging God to please do something, you would say, thank you, Father, that you've done it. Now, Satan, I command you to get off my body, to get off my finances, to get off my relationships, and you would start releasing this power.
1: And I remember the first time watching his show, and I couldn't stop. I mean, I went online, and I was just watching program after program, and it was like all these little things, these little questions, it just seemed like all the dots were being connected. While I was online, you know, I was watching actually some of the Healing Journey videos, and there was one that really stood out, and it was about Nikki Ochinski. And man, to see what she was going through, some of those things were exactly what my wife was going through. And I was like, if she can do it, we can do it. We didn't realize it, but things were shifting in our lives. We may not have seen it just from any kind of manifestation in her physical body, but the ship turned.
3: Wanting to get his wife into an environment of faith, Herman and Raquel made the move to Colorado, where they began classes at Charis Bible College.
1: You know, when Andrew talks about effortless change, the word was effortlessly changing our situation.
0: But it was a journey. Everything didn't quite work out cookie cutter like you would like to think when you follow what the Lord is telling you to do. But we knew we were receiving life.
1: But at the end of that semester, we just couldn't do it. She was back and forth to the hospital even while we were in school, and we just had to stop. We had to take a break. But we never took a break from the revelation that God had already paid the price for her healing.
0: We stayed close to the life. We stayed close to the truth.
1: And even though we weren't in school or anything, we were always plugged in some capacity.
0: People ask me sometimes, you know, well, was it just this moment? Was it just this miraculous, you know, what was the moment that everything changed? Well, you know what, for us, it was an effortless change. Just because you begin to start hearing something, it's not like necessarily everything has been uprooted or has been changed in your thinking.
3: During this process of renewing her mind, Raquel visited a cardiologist who explained that her heart was failing due to her not eating for years. Ready to put action to her faith, Raquel stood on the teachings of You've Already Got It and began acting as though she was already healed.
0: And I just decided, I just said, Lord, in Jesus' name, I'm gonna eat.
1: Now that my wife hasn't had anything really to eat in 8-9 years, but she started consistently eating for 3 straight months.
0: I went back to see the doctor 3 months later, and he was astounded.
1: And he runs his tests, and her heart is healed. Her heart is normal.
0: And he said, what happened? And I said, God healed my heart. And he said, well, I cannot disagree with you, because what I gave you, I know I didn't have anything to do with it. What I gave you did not accomplish this result.
3: Raquel's heart was healed, and after years of dialysis treatments, she was now ready to receive her new kidney and had one of the most successful transplants doctors had ever seen. Today, Raquel is completely healed, and together, they share their testimony as young adult pastors of Charis Christian Center, where they teach young people how to effectively stand against the attacks of the enemy.
1: We were under attack, and there's so many relationships that would have fizzled out and burned a long time ago, and here we were in the midst of this thing, still growing in love with each other.
0: We're able to touch others. We're able to be an example to others. We're able to let our light shine, all because of what we learned here at the Charis Bible College.
3: What started out as a desperate journey to find hope had its finish as both Herman and Raquel graduated Charis Bible College together with the class of 2017.
4: Raquel.
5: It means so much to me to see my daughter graduate today. She's been through so much, but God has brought her through. That's why she sings every praise unto our God. And years ago, the doctors told us that she would not live through the night, but God and His Word.
6: So where are we going from now? We're just holding on just with anticipation to see what He's gonna do next.
0: Getting a revelation of these foundational truths affects every area of your life. It's not just one particular thing. And every area in our life has been turned right side up.
1: I don't even recall those moments when we were up late at night and crying and carrying her to the bed, and from her health to our finances. I mean, every aspect of our lives has been nothing but phenomenal since we came out here and sat under these revelations that Andrew's been talking about since the 70s.
0: We don't have to strive and strain to get something to produce. The word is the incorruptible seed. And the thing is, it can't fail. So if you just plant that word in your heart, it's gonna grow. He's already done it.

0: Isn't that awesome? And I tell you, I know Raquel and Herman personally. They've come to our school. We've done a lot of things. We've traveled around the nation, different places, and they are just a powerful, powerful couple. And they are now working for a Christian ministry. And this healing that took place, man, it saved their marriage. Can you imagine what it'd be like to, on your wedding night, all of a sudden have all of these things happen to you that happened to Raquel, and how that would affect you? And Herman even mentioned it in there. He loved Raquel. He didn't want to consider anything else. But for years, he was just watching his wife waste away and die. That's hard. I guarantee you that would have broken Herman's heart. And I believe that it doesn't break God's heart because he's perfect and he's divine and he doesn't have any lack or inadequacy. But the scripture does say that we can grieve the Holy Spirit. I believe it grieves God to see us going without what he's provided. You know, this reminds me of a story I heard one time about a man who booked passage on an ocean liner from England over to the United States. And it was like a, I don't know, a few weeks trip or something like that. And the guy packed crackers and cheese because he didn't realize that the price of the ocean liner, the transit, also included meals. And so because of this, he just had nothing but crackers and cheese. And every single day when it came time to eat, he would go out on the deck and he would eat by himself while everybody else is inside and enjoying all of this sumptuous food that was on this ocean liner. And then the very last day of the voyage, the captain happened to walk out on the deck and saw this man sitting there eating crackers and cheese. And he says, "I haven't noticed you inside. Why don't you come inside and eat with everybody else?" And the man said, "Oh, I only had enough money to buy the ticket for the transit. I didn't have enough money to pay for a meal." And then the captain told him that the price of the ticket included all of the food that went with it. And this man had been eating crackers and cheese when the whole time he had all of this just, I mean, you know, this exquisite table set that he could have been eating at. And likewise, there's a lot of Christians that have their ticket punched to heaven, but you aren't taking advantage of what that produces. It doesn't only provide transit to heaven instead of hell, but it also provides healing and prosperity and joy and peace and vision and on you could go. And yet there's many, many Christians that are living way below what Jesus purchased for them. And there's no need to do it because it's all inclusive. When you get born again, being born again includes your sins being forgiven, but it includes healing and prosperity and joy and peace and hearing the voice of God and having a great relationship and casting your care over on Him. You don't have to worry about things. You don't have to worry about what people say about you because God's love is so awesome. It just overwhelms any rejection that anybody else could give to you. And I could just go on and on naming things. But ask yourself this, are you taking advantage of everything that God has given you? Are you one of those that has just prayed for the forgiveness of your sins, thinking that that's all that you get in this life? If you are, you're like that man who was eating crackers and cheese when he could have been having steak. Some people, it's all about pie in the sky, by and by, but the truth is you can have steak on the plate while you wait. Amen. Jesus said, "Thy will be done in earth as it is in heaven." You can have healing today. And I'm saying this boldly without any fear of being wrong or anybody challenging me on this. Regardless of what anybody else says, God can heal anything. It doesn't matter if the medical profession says it's incurable. God doesn't say it's incurable. All things are possible to him that believes. Can you believe? Somebody says, "Well, I want to believe. How do I believe?" Well, faith comes by hearing, and hearing by the Word of God. I'm telling you the truth. And I've got these materials. I've got this book that has hundreds of scriptures in here and proof about the healing power of God. We're using these videos. And like I said, I've got 9 volumes. I'm over 40 testimonies of what God has done, including raising from the dead. All of these great things. This is how faith for healing comes. If you get all of these materials, I guarantee you it's going to be very, very hard for you to stay sick. And somebody might say, but man, I don't know if I have enough money or if I want to spend my money on these things. What do you do when you go to a doctor? You spend tens of thousands of dollars and you just don't even consider the finances. It's like, what do I need in order to get well? These things are a pittance. They are nothing compared to what people are spending on doctors and medicine, and yet this will do good to you much more than just medicine will. So listen to our announcer, and please take advantage of these things today.
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10: 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Johan, a former drug lord jailed in Portugal, now evangelizing in Brazil. 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Muhammad, reaching Muslim Iranians worldwide. Andrew and Selena, pastoring a vibrant street church in the UK. Devin and Jessica, changing lives in Budapest. Jason and Sarah, serving with love on the Wind River Indian Reservation. Thank you, friends and partners. These are your treasures in heaven. As we continue to sow the seed of God's Word in our lives and in the lives of our students, the Lord of the harvest will multiply our investment to His glory in the exciting days that are still ahead.
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4: After the service ended, my uncle came, pulled out his gun, and he wanted to shoot this pastor dead.
6: Cast yourself in. Yasser is a Muslim background believer in Jesus. His uncle was a violent persecutor of the church. One Sunday morning, Yasser's uncle came to a church to arrest the pastor. The pastor was already preaching, so he sat down.
4: The pastor was speaking about Paul, who was in his way to Damascus to arrest the Christians and to bring them to prison or to murder them in Acts chapter 9.
6: After the service, Yasser's uncle put a gun to the pastor's head.
4: You don't know me and you have not seen me and you were telling my story tonight?
6: The pastor said, I was not telling your story. And then he said,
4: before you shoot me dead, I would like to read this story of Saul who became Paul. And the minute that he finished, my uncle slowly put his gun down and he kneeled and he said, this Jesus, I would like to know who he is.
6: Join Jesus' mission of love in the Muslim world. FrontiersUSA.org.
11: Now listen closely, and I mean listen with your spirit, not just with your ears, because faith doesn't come by having heard, it comes by hearing, and hearing by the Word of God. Romans 10:17 says so, and if you'll hear this right, something will start rising up on the inside of you before we ever get to the end of this message. I want to say it right at the start, friend. If the Word of God created your body, then the Word of God can recreate your body, can restore your body, can quicken your body, because God has not changed and His Word has not changed and heaven is not short on power today. You didn't come from an accident. You didn't come from a random explosion somewhere. You were made by God. And John 1 tells us that all things were made by Him and without Him nothing was made that was made. That includes your bones, your blood, your brain, your heart, your lungs. That includes every system in your body. And I don't care how long you've had a condition or what name a doctor put on it. The name of Jesus is above every name. Philippians 2:9-11, and the Word that formed you in the first place is still alive today. You see, some people think faith is a feeling, but faith is not a feeling. Faith is acting on the Word. The Bible says in Hebrews 11:1 that faith is the substance of things hoped for, the evidence of things not seen. And substance doesn't come from wishing. Substance comes from believing and saying. So I'm asking you right now, don't sit there waiting on a goosebump. Don't sit there waiting on a sign. Just open your heart to the Word. Because Proverbs 4 says, my son, attend to my words. Keep them in the midst of thine heart, for they are life unto those that find them and health to all their flesh. Not health to some of their flesh, not health to their spirit only, health to all their flesh. That means the Word is God's medicine. I said the Word is God's medicine. And medicine won't do you any good in the bottle. Medicine has to be taken. Now you may have taken pills 3 times a day because the label said so, and you never argued about it. And you never said, well, I don't feel like it's working yet. You kept taking it because you trusted the prescription. Well, I came to tell you the great physician has written a prescription too. And his label is the Bible. And if you will take his word daily, hear me now, your body will start obeying God's word. Are you hearing me? Your body listens. Your mind listens. Your circumstances listen. Jesus said in Mark 11, that whoever shall say unto this mountain, be removed, and shall not doubt in his heart, but shall believe that what he saith shall come to pass, he shall have what he saith. That's not poetry. That's spiritual law. And friend, tonight we're not here to talk about sickness. We're here to talk about the cure. We're not here to magnify symptoms. We're here to magnify the Word. Because Numbers 23:19 says, God is not a man that he should lie. And if he said his word is health to all your flesh, then I dare you to believe it. Say this out loud right where you are. God's word is health to my flesh. Say it again. God's word is health to my flesh. Now keep that in your mouth, because we're going to take God's medicine together and we're going to do it his way. All right. Now, let's lay this foundation properly, because you can't build healing on emotion and you can't build faith on goosebumps. You've got to build it on the Word, because Jesus said in Matthew 24:35, heaven and earth shall pass away, but my Word shall not pass away. So the Word is more reliable than your feelings, and it's more reliable than a report. Now turn your attention again to Proverbs 4, and I want to read it slow so it can get down inside you. My son, attend to my words, incline thine ear unto my sayings. Let them not depart from thine eyes. Keep them in the midst of thine heart, for they are life unto those that find them, and health to all their flesh. Now listen, friend, God didn't put that in the Bible to decorate the page. He put it in there because it's true. And when God says health, he means health. When God says life, he means life. The margin of your Bible might say medicine. And that's exactly right, because the Hebrew word there carries the meaning of a cure, a remedy, something that restores and makes whole. So when God says his word is health to all your flesh, he is saying, my word is your medicine. I said it once already and I'll say it again. The word is God's medicine. Are you hearing me? Not theory medicine, not philosophy medicine. And you don't take medicine once and then throw the bottle away and say, well, I tried it. You take it according to the prescription until the cure does its work. You see, people will take a natural prescription 3 times a day because the doctor they can see wrote it. But then they hesitate when the great physician writes one they can't see with a natural eye, even though his knowledge is perfect and his track record never fails. Now, I'm not against doctors. I thank God for every good doctor. But I'm going to tell you something plain. No doctor ever created a body. God did. No doctor ever made a human spirit. God did. And the one who made you knows how to fix you, and he fixed it already in the redemption through Jesus Christ. Now here is where folks miss it. They treat the word like a museum piece instead of a medicine bottle. They put it on the shelf. They admire it. They carry it to church. They even cry when they read it, but they don't take it. But you're going to take it. I said, you're going to take it. Because God's word does not work by being admired. It works by being received. Jesus said in John 6:63, the words that I speak unto you, they are spirit and they are life. And if they are life, they will impart life wherever life is needed. And the Bible says in Psalm 107:20, he sent his word and healed them and delivered them from their destructions. Notice it didn't say he sent chills and healed them. It didn't say he sent a feeling and healed them. It said he sent his word. So if you want healing, you must receive the word. You must take the word. You must keep the word in the midst of your heart and in the midst of your mouth, because Romans 10:8 says, the word is nigh thee, even in thy mouth and in thy heart. That's where faith lives, mouth and heart together. If it's only in your head, it won't work. If it's only in your heart but never comes out of your mouth, it won't be released. But when what's in your heart comes out of your mouth, that's faith in action. That's faith giving orders. That's faith setting the thermostat instead of reading the thermometer. Now, I want you to get a hold of this. God's medicine has no harmful side effects. You can't overdose on the word. The only side effect is wholeness. The only side effect is strength. The only side effect is life. And some of you have been taking the world's diagnosis like a daily confession. I've always had this. It runs in my family. I'm getting worse. But tonight you're changing prescriptions. You're changing them right now, because the Bible doesn't say death and life are in the power of the doctor. It says in Proverbs 18:21, death and life are in the power of the tongue. And if your tongue has been full of the wrong thing, then your body has been listening to the wrong thing. But when your tongue is full of the word, your body will start hearing the right thing. So say this with me right now, out loud. God's word is medicine to my body. Say it again. God's word is medicine to my body. One more time. God's word is medicine to my body, and I take it daily. Glory to God. That's the foundation. We're not begging God to do something new. We're receiving what He already said is ours. And on that foundation, your faith can stand steady when symptoms try to shake you. Now then, since we've got the foundation under us, let's talk about how faith actually works. Because a lot of folks are sincere, but they're not established. And sincerity alone won't move a mountain. Jesus didn't say, "Whosoever is sincere shall have whatsoever he desires." No. He said in Mark 11:23, "Whosoever shall say unto this mountain, be thou removed, and be thou cast into the sea, and shall not doubt in his heart, but shall believe that those things which he saith shall come to pass, he shall have whatsoever he saith." Now, if you'll notice, there are three parts in that verse: believing in the heart, saying with the mouth, and not doubting. Faith is a heart and mouth operation. I said faith is a heart and mouth operation. It is not just believing quietly. It is believing and speaking. Romans 10:9-10 tells us the same thing about salvation. If thou shalt confess with thy mouth the Lord Jesus, and shalt believe in thine heart that God hath raised him from the dead, thou shalt be saved. For with the heart man believeth unto righteousness, and with the mouth confession is made unto salvation. Now, salvation there doesn't just mean going to heaven. That word includes deliverance, preservation, healing, wholeness. So the way you got saved is the way you receive anything God has provided. Believe in the heart and confess with the mouth. Are you hearing me? You didn't get saved by feeling saved. You got saved by believing the word and saying it. Well, healing works by the same law. Now, I want to say something that will help you. The devil doesn't mind if you read the Bible. He doesn't mind if you hear it preached. He doesn't mind if you nod your head and say amen. But he gets nervous, real nervous, when you start speaking the word. Because the spoken word is faith released. James said, "Faith without works is dead." And one of the first works of faith is the work of your mouth. Your confession is your faith talking. Your confession is your faith giving orders to your body and to your circumstances. That's why Jesus didn't say, "Whosoever shall think to this mountain." He said, "Whosoever shall say." Mountains don't move for thinkers. Mountains move for believers who speak. And some of you have been thinking faith, but you haven't been talking faith. You've been hoping faith, but your mouth has been contradicting your hope. But from tonight on, you're going to line your mouth up with your heart. Because if your mouth is saying one thing and your heart is trying to believe another, you're double-minded. And the Bible says a double-minded man is unstable in all his ways. Let me make it plain. Your words are not decoration. Your words are containers. They carry life or they carry death. They carry faith or they carry fear. And your body listens to what you say consistently. If you keep saying, "I'm weak, I'm tired, I'm going down, I don't know if I'll make it," your body will take orders from that. But if you say what God says, your body will start taking orders from heaven. Now, I'm not telling you to pretend symptoms don't exist. Faith doesn't deny symptoms. But faith denies symptoms the right to stay. There's a difference. You can say, "Pain, I'm not saying you're not there. I'm saying you don't have a right to be there." You can say, "Body, you may feel weak, but the Word says the Spirit of Him that raised Christ from the dead quickens you." And that's the final report. Hallelujah. You see? Feelings don't change the word. But the word will change your feelings if you'll keep the confession steady. Now listen to me carefully. Some people say, Brother Hagin, I tried confessing the word and didn't work. No, you didn't try it. You quit it. You don't try the word like a new gadget. You take the word like medicine. You believe it like covenant. You speak it like truth. And you keep speaking it until the body bows. Because faith speaks until it sees results. Let me say that again so you can get it down in your spirit. Faith does not speak because it sees results. Faith speaks until it sees results. That's why Hebrews 10:23 says, Let us hold fast the confession of our faith without wavering, for he is faithful that promised. Notice it didn't say hold fast to the feeling. It didn't say hold fast to the report. It said hold fast to your confession without wavering. Why? Because God is faithful. Your confession is simply agreeing with what the faithful God has already promised. And when your mouth agrees with God, power flows. So right now, I want you to say this with me out loud. Don't whisper it in your head. Say it, I believe God's word. Say it again, I believe God's word. Now say, I speak God's word. Again, I speak God's word. Now say, and I keep speaking it until it works in my body. Glory to God. That's how faith works. Believe, speak, and keep speaking. And in a few minutes, I'm going to give you five scriptures that are God's healing prescription. And if you will take them daily, not casually, not once in a while, but daily, you're going to see your body respond to the authority of the Word. Now, because you understand that faith believes and faith speaks and faith keeps speaking, I want to put something practical in your hands tonight, something you can take home and use in the morning before your feet ever hit the floor, because faith that isn't practiced won't produce. And I've learned through the years that if you'll keep it simple and keep it steady, the Word will do what God sent it to do. So I'm going to give you what I call God's five-verse prescription. Not 50 verses to confuse you, not 1,000 things to try. Five scriptures, friend. Five, because sometimes people don't need something new. They need something they'll actually do. Are you hearing me? And if you will take these five verses daily, your body will start obeying God's word. I didn't say you'll never feel a symptom. I didn't say the devil won't try to talk. I said your body will start obeying God's word because your body responds to what it hears consistently. And when it keeps hearing the word out of your mouth, it remembers where it came from. Now listen, I want you to treat this exactly like medicine because that's what Proverbs 4 called it. If the doctor wrote a prescription and said, take this three times a day, you wouldn't swallow one on Monday and then say on Tuesday, well, I don't see any change yet, so I guess it didn't work. No, you'd take it morning, noon, and night until the medicine finished its course. Well, God's word works the same way. You take it morning, noon, and night. You take it when you feel good. You take it when you feel bad. You take it when you feel nothing. You take it because God said it's medicine. And medicine doesn't depend on feelings, it depends on dosage. So I'm telling you tonight, three times a day, say it with me. Morning, noon, and night. Again, morning, noon, and night. That's right. And you take it out loud. Don't just read it silently. Read it out loud. Why? Because faith is in your mouth. Romans 10:8 said the word is in your mouth and in your heart. If it stays silent, it stays seated. But when you speak it, it's released. And the devil knows that. That's why he tries to shut people up with discouragement, with embarrassment, with what will folks think. But I'd rather you have results than have opinions. Are you hearing me? So speak it. Now here are the five scriptures. I'm going to name them first. And then we're going to take them one by one and see what God said. Because healing is not built on a preacher's story. It's built on the written word. The first one is 1 Peter 2:24. The second one is Isaiah 53:4-5. The third one is Psalm 103:1-3. The fourth one is Romans 8:11. The fifth one is Mark 11:23-24. Now those five verses, friend, are like a hammer in the hand of faith. They are God's healing prescription. And each one of them tells you something you must know and something you must say. We're not only going to read them, we're going to turn them into a confession, because the word in the Bible is God speaking to you, but the word in your mouth is you agreeing with God, and that agreement is what activates the power in your life. Jesus said, "If two of you shall agree on earth as touching anything that they shall ask, it shall be done." Well, when your mouth agrees with God's mouth, that's two of you, glory to God, God and you in agreement. And heaven backs that agreement with power. Now, before we go any further, I want you to commit to this. Don't say, "I'll try it." Say, "I'll take it." Because trying is halfway obedience and halfway doubt. But taking is full faith. So say this with me right now. I take God's word as my medicine. Say it again. I take God's word as my medicine. Now say, "I take it three times a day." Again, three times a day. And now say, "And my body obeys the word." Hallelujah. That's the attitude of faith. That's how you approach it. You approach it like covenant, like prescription, like truth. And we're going to start with the first verse, and we're going to see that healing is not something God is holding back from you. It's something Jesus already provided for you. All right? Now let's take the first verse in this prescription, and I want you to turn there in your Bible if you can, because I don't want you to just take my word for it. I want you to see what God said. And when you see it, you can believe it. And when you believe it, you can say it. And when you say it, you'll have it. 1 Peter, the second chapter, the 24th verse. Now I'm going to read it slow. "Who his own self bare our sins in his own body on the tree, that we, being dead to sins, should live unto righteousness, by whose stripes ye were healed." Now stop right there. Let that settle. By whose stripes ye were healed. Friend, that's past tense. Past tense. It doesn't say you're going to be healed someday. It doesn't say you might be healed. It doesn't say if you can get enough people praying, you could be healed. It says you were healed. When? When Jesus took those stripes on his back. That means healing is not a question mark in heaven. It's a finished work in redemption. Now, if sin was dealt with at the cross, then sickness was dealt with at the cross. Because it says he bore our sins in his own body, and the stripes that came on his body were not for decoration. They were for your healing. Are you hearing me? If you were waiting on God to decide whether to heal you, you were waiting on something he already decided 2,000 years ago. He decided it in Christ. He provided it in Christ. And he sealed it in the Word. Now, here's where faith comes in. Faith doesn't say, "Lord, heal me if it be thy will." Faith says, "Lord, I thank you that you already healed me by the stripes of Jesus, and I receive what you provided." You see the difference? One is trying to get God to do something. The other is receiving what God already did. And I'll tell you something else. God is not moved by need. He's moved by faith. The Bible says in Hebrews 11:6, "Without faith it is impossible to please him." So don't come to God like a beggar. Come to God like a believer. Come to God like a child who knows what belongs to them. Healing is not a favor. Healing is a covenant right. It belongs to you because you belong to him. Glory to God. Now you might say, "But Brother Hagin, I don't feel healed." Well, I understand that. But feelings don't determine truth. The Word determines truth. And if you're going to walk by faith, you can't be moved by what you feel. 2 Corinthians 5:7 says, "We walk by faith, not by sight." And sight includes what you see in the mirror and what you feel in your body. You don't deny that symptoms exist, but you deny they have the final say. The last word belongs to the Word. I said the last word belongs to the Word. So when the symptom says, "You're sick," you answer it with Scripture, "By his stripes I was healed." When the report says, "It's getting worse," you answer, "By his stripes I was healed." When your body says, "You can't do that," you answer, "By his stripes I was healed." And if you'll hold fast to that confession, friend, it will become life to your flesh. Now, I'm going to lead you in a confession straight out of this verse, because the word has to get in your mouth. So say this with me right now out loud. By Jesus' stripes, I was healed. Say it again. By Jesus' stripes, I was healed. One more time and say it like you mean it. By Jesus' stripes, I was healed. Now, because it is past tense, make it present tense in your confession. Therefore, I am healed now. Say it. Therefore, I am healed now. Again, I am healed now. Glory to God. That's not you trying to talk yourself into something. That is you agreeing with what God already declared. And when your confession agrees with God's confession, power is released into your life. Keep that verse in your mouth. Take it morning, noon, and night. Don't turn it loose. Don't water it down. Let your body hear it until it bows to it. Now, let's go to that second scripture in our healing prescription. Because God doesn't just say something one time and leave you guessing. He establishes it in the mouth of two or three witnesses. And this verse is a mighty witness. Turn to Isaiah, the 53rd chapter. I want to read verses 4 and 5. And I want you to listen like your life depends on it. Because in a sense it does. Surely he hath borne our griefs and carried our sorrows. Yet we did esteem him stricken, smitten of God, and afflicted. But he was wounded for our transgressions. He was bruised for our iniquities. The chastisement of our peace was upon him, and with his stripes we are healed. Now, friend, the first word there is surely. That means certainly. That means without question. That means God is not guessing and he is not stuttering. Surely he hath borne our griefs and carried our sorrows. The Hebrew words there include sicknesses and pains. In other words, Jesus didn't just carry sin, he carried sickness. He didn't just bear guilt, he bore disease. He didn't just take the shame, he took the pain. Are you hearing me? He bore it. He carried it. He took it so you don't have to take it. That's substitution. That's redemption. That's covenant. Now, I want you to get this settled in your heart. If Jesus bore your sickness, then you are not supposed to bear it. If he carried your pain, then you are not supposed to carry it. And when people say, well, maybe God put this on me to teach me something, they don't know what Isaiah 53 says. Jesus didn't go to the whipping post to teach you endurance through sickness. He went to the whipping post to redeem you from sickness. We have this backward sometimes. We think faith is learning to put up with what Jesus already paid to remove. But the Bible says, with his stripes we are healed. Not we might be healed. Not we could be healed. We are healed. Why? Because the stripes are already on him. The payment is already made. The receipt is already written in the Word. Now listen to me carefully. This is where the devil fights you hardest. He'll try to make you feel unworthy. He'll try to make you think healing is for somebody else, or for special people, or for those who never missed it. But Isaiah 53 didn't say, surely he hath borne the griefs of perfect people. It said, our griefs. That includes you. You're in the hour. If you're a child of God, you're in the hour. If you've been redeemed by the blood, you're in the hour. So don't let the devil talk you out of what the blood bought for you. Healing is not a bonus for the elite. It is bread for the children. Jesus said so. Glory to God. Now, you may be sitting there saying, but Brother Hagin, I've had this a long time. Well, time doesn't cancel the word. The word cancels time. You may say, but it runs in my family. The blood of Jesus runs stronger. You may say, but the symptoms are loud. The word is louder when it's in your mouth, because heaven backs the word and heaven does not lose a battle. So we're going to turn this verse into a confession like medicine. And I want you to say it out loud right now. Don't say it timid. Say it boldly, because boldness is not arrogance. Boldness is agreement with God. Say this with me. Jesus bore my sickness. Say it again. Jesus bore my sickness. Now say, He carried my pains. Again, He carried my pains. Now say, therefore, I do not bear them. Say it, I do not bear them. And now say this, with His stripes, I am healed. Say it again, with His stripes, I am healed. One more time, let your body hear it. With His stripes, I am healed. Hallelujah. Keep taking that. Morning, noon, and night. Let it soak into your heart and come out of your mouth. Because when the word is in your mouth, it's working in your flesh. Now we go to the third verse in this prescription. And I tell you, friend, this one will make your spirit stand up on the inside if you'll let it. Because David is talking here about covenant benefits, things God says belong to you. You don't have to beg for benefits. You receive them because you're in the family. Turn to Psalm 103, and I want verses 1 through 3. Bless the Lord, O my soul, and all that is within me, bless His holy name. Bless the Lord, O my soul, and forget not all His benefits, who forgiveth all thine iniquities, who healeth all thy diseases. Now stop right there. You see that word benefits? That means healing is not an extra, not a maybe, not a rare miracle for a few. Healing is a benefit of redemption. It's in the same sentence as forgiveness. He forgiveth all thine iniquities. How many? All. Who healeth all thy diseases? How many? All. If you believe the first part belongs to you, then you can't deny the second part belongs to you because God put them together. Are you hearing me? People will shout about forgiveness and get quiet about healing, but the Bible doesn't get quiet. The Bible says all. All means all. Not some, not a few, not the easy ones, all your diseases. Glory to God. Now listen.
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12: This word in the Bible is used figuratively to describe beaten or crushed enemies, as if to tell us that all this is only one small thing compared to the immensity of God. The universe is nothing compared to how great our God is. Him being the creator is much bigger than what we see in the universe.
13: How big is our incredible universe? However big it is, God who made it is even bigger. We are fooled by space movies that actually minimize the size of the universe, showing us how easy it would be to hop from one planet to the other or one solar system to the next. But the reality is the universe is incredibly vast and definitely unattainable for us in our present state. The universe is so vast that even if we were to travel at the speed of light, which is nowhere near how fast these movies allude to in their warped speed. So even if we were to travel at the speed of light, we would be highly disappointed in how slowly the scenery changes from our rocket window. A whole human lifetime would pass with no apparent change except for some rare supernova. But compare that to how often things change in our own lives. It's incredible to consider that there are more than 100 billion galaxies, and many containing more than 100 billion stars each. According to Psalm 147:4, God calls them all by name. But God calls us by name as well. Just because God is everywhere, it doesn't follow that He is spread thinly everywhere. He is the same in power and love in every place that He occupies. The fullness of His nature and the power does not thin out, neither with space nor with time. So let's be consoled by the fact that no matter how large the universe is, that same power to sustain the universe occupies the confines of our own heart when God dwells there. His love for us and concern for us is demonstrated by His taking up occupancy in our heart. Is there an immediate occupancy sign hanging from your own heart? Let today be the day that He takes up full occupancy in your heart so that He may share with you the universe which He created. Welcome to Shalom Ariel, and welcome to our continuing study in the book of Genesis with Messianic leader Jacques Isaac Gabizon. Be blessed as you listen in, and Shalom.
12: Just consider the nearest star, Alpha Centauri. If you want to get there, you know how long it will take you? 4.3 light years. It is actually 4.3 light years away. But how far is this? Well, let's say we take a fastest rocket that man invented. It will take us something like 50,000 years to get there. And how long do you think it will take us to reach just another galaxy? Because there are millions of them there. Traveling past the first star and the other 200 million stars or so to the first galaxy, it will take us 419 billion years to reach the Andromeda galaxy, the galaxy nearest to us. How long is 419 billion years? When science gives this type of numbers, man should realize that it is time to rest his case and to go to God. But why do we have this information? Why are this information important for us? They are important to show us how great, how deep, how immeasurable, and how astounding the creation of God is. This universe is untouchable. We have gone to the moon, we have sent probes to Mars, but can we get to our next galaxy? Yes. 419 billion years? Yes. Never. But the Bible transcends time and distances and tells us that beyond this immense universe, actually there's another world. There is something there. And you know what it's called? Heaven. The New Jerusalem is right there. How do you get there? No man can ever get there by himself. This we know by these numbers. If science is teaching us something, is that salvation by faith is the way. This physical universe does not allow us to even entertain the idea of reaching a better world by our own means. The Tower of Babel can never reach that high. Forget it. However, the Bible gives us a way to get there. There's actually a special spaceship that was designed for the occasion. It's called faith. It's called faith. Man physically has not even been able to go past our solar system. Forget about going past our galaxy. But one man did. One man did. There's one powerful verse I want to bring to you in John 3:13. It says, "No one has ascended to heaven, but he who came down from heaven, that is the Son of Man, who is in heaven." He came down and he went up. Because he comes from there, he came down to die for our sins, and he's there. That's the way to go to heaven. This is what science actually is pointing to. The word "no one" in this verse takes on all its meaning when you consider this impossible universe. Think of the distances. Only Yeshua is able to take a soul and bring it there in absolutely no time. This is the wonder of salvation. The firmament in Genesis 1 speaks loudly about the salvation we find in Yeshua. It leads there. When Jesus says, "I go and prepare a place for you," you know where that place is? 419 billion years away. Okay? He'll take you there in no time if you give your life to him. And the root of the word "expanse," I love this. The word "rakia" in Hebrew has the basic concept of stepping with a foot. This word in the Bible is used figuratively to describe beaten or crushed enemies. As if to tell us that all this is only one small thing compared to the immensity of God. The universe is nothing compared to how great our God is. Him being the creator is much bigger than what we see in the universe. Perhaps the same idea is brought in the first messianic prophecy when it says that the author of darkness, the devil, will have his head crushed by the heel of the Messiah. You know that some of the first astronauts who were sent to orbit the moon were so overwhelmed by the grandeur of the universe and the beauty of our Earth. It was on Christmas Eve of 1968 when Apollo 8, being the first manned aircraft to leave the Earth orbit, that the astronauts, in one accord, you know what they did? They decided to read the account of Genesis chapter 1, verses 1 to 10, in the air. They could have spoken of the advances of science, of the progress of man, but unannounced, they took out their Bible and in front of the immensity of the universe, and they knew that the whole world was listening,

In his autobiography, Calm Down, Frank Bowman later wrote, "There was one more impression we wanted to transmit, our feeling of closeness to the Creator of all things." That was about 45 years ago. Today it's almost forbidden to speak of the Bible in the scientific world. There's a mounting aversion against the Bible as we're getting closer to the end. In fact, this is a sign of the end. One picture they took from their spaceship was this famous picture that you have in the screen here. This was the first time the Earth was seen from the outside. As David said in Psalm 19, "The heavens, Shamayim, declare the glory of God, and the firmament, Rakia, shows his handiwork." And these astronauts saw this. How can you speak of evolution when we see the beauty of the immensity of the universe? I heard someone say that the best reply to an atheist is to give him a good dinner and ask him if he believes that there's a chef who prepared it. The truth is that the theory of evolution of man is based on supposition, is based on inferences. As an example, someone noticed that the first chapter of Charles Darwin's book, The Descent of Man, contains within a few pages 20 expressions of uncertainty, such as "it seemed," "it appears," "take for granted," "may," or "implies." The concluding chapter of 14 pages has more than 50 such expressions within 30 years, by the way. After publication of the book, it was changed in 87 places. But this is not true that they found more proof. They wanted so much this theory to work, it became to them a certainty. It is not. This is not a scientific way to think. I believe their motivation comes from somewhere else, and I dare to say from a supernatural bias against God. This is what it is. Let us now go to the third day, Genesis 1, 9 to 13. Now there's a third separation, the separation of land and water. "Then God said, 'Let the waters under the heavens be gathered together into one place, and let the dry land appear.' And it was so. And God called the dry land earth, and the gathering together of the waters he called seas. And God saw that it was good. Then God said, 'Let the earth bring forth grass, the herb that yields seed, and the fruit tree that yields its fruit, according to its kind, whose seed is in itself on the earth.' And it was so. And the earth brought forth grass, the herb, and yields seed according to its kind, and the tree that yields fruit, whose seed is in itself according to its kind. And God saw that it was good. So evening and morning were the third day." In verse 10, the land, Eretz, the same that was created in verse 1, has been freed from the waters that submerged it. So in the third day, we see the continents emerging, rising above the water. Not the same way we have these continents today. Today it is the way it is, and uniform because of the flood. And we can see that water here can be used as a punishment. In the following chapter, water is again used to cover the earth during the flood. But that will be the last time. Do you know that the eternal state, we are told that there will be no more devastating effect caused by water. The first catastrophe in verse 2 was caused by the fall of angels. The second with the flood through the fall of man. But when the Son of Man comes, it will be used for good things. As it says in Revelation 21:1, "And I saw the new heaven and the new earth, for the first heaven and the first earth had passed away. Also there was no more sea." No more sea, because once we attain heaven, right, no more sin. It'll be done away completely. There will be beautiful rivers, but the waters will be used only to heal, to strengthen. And beginning in verse 11 is the preparation of the earth for animals and men. And it is here that this verse, where we see the first mention of the word kind, according to their kind, to its kind. This word is also mentioned 10 times in Genesis 1, showing again the perfect divine order in the reproduction of his creation, showing that God is not the author of confusion. This word mainly occurs in Genesis and in the law. It is used to show that there's an order in creation. We come from one species, our own. And if the species look like each other, it's not because we come from the others, because

0: were made by the same hand. Evolution requires the passage from one species to another. The Bible says no. And the two contraries cannot be put together. The Bible and evolution are two different species. We then go to the fourth day, Genesis 1, 14 to 19. After the divisions of water below and from the waters above, the sky is furnished. The stars and the planets are put to place. It says, then God says, let there be light in the firmament of the heavens to divide the day from the night, and let them be for signs and seasons and for days and years. And let them be for lights in the firmament of the heavens to give light on earth. And so it was. Then God made two great lights, the greater light to rule the day and the lesser light to rule the night. He made the stars also. God set them in the firmament of the heavens to give light on earth, and to rule over the day and over the night, and to divide the light from the darkness. And God saw that it was good. So the evening and the morning were the fourth day. Here we have the sun, the moon, and the stars were put to place, and each was given a function.
1: Don't go away. We'll be right back with the second half of our program coming up just after this message. As we wind up for the second part of our program today, we would like to remind our listeners how blessed and privileged we feel to be part of your radio day. We pray that the messages you hear will instruct you, edify you, and encourage you to love the Lord more and follow Him into obedience in even greater ways. We are all changed by the challenges and transformed by the trials of life. And as we walk them together, we keep looking up to Him who is mighty to break down the walls of Jericho that stand before us and to hand over to us the spiritual victories in life. Yeshua has broken down the greatest barrier, the greatest wall that has separated us from God the Father. Thank you, listeners, for joining us in prayer and in financial support for this ministry. If you have it on your heart to give to this ministry, then you can by logging on to our congregation website at BethAriel.ca. And if God leads you to contribute from the treasures that God has blessed you with for the continuation of this radio ministry. Shalom, shalom, as we begin part two of today's program.
0: The idea of evolution is behind the Holocaust. They thought that a certain segment of humanity was inferior. But this idea, I want to tell you, is reviving today. With the Bible, you cannot entertain these thoughts. Everyone is equal, and everyone is called to help and love his neighbor, whoever he is.
1: Is evolution something that God has allowed in the process of Earth's development? Well, firstly, evolution contradicts the whole time frame, and also contradicts the fact that Genesis clearly indicates that God made all things according to their various species. However, one other way we can determine if evolution is reasonable is in comparing it to the very nature of God. God is a God of order, and in evolution, we need to accept that instead of order, God put together, or let fate put together, over time, an innumerable amount of misfits and mistakes. Why would God use such a haphazard and wasteful process in His creation? But even more important than that is the whole concept of survival of the fittest, an evolutionary billboard of propaganda, and one which was sorely used in the Holocaust as well. In marking one race inferior to the other, highlights the lack of, and even the absence of, love, which is how God so clearly defines Himself. God is a God of love, of unselfish sacrifice. He's not the God of cruelty. He's not the God of randomness. Creation is the only answer where there is an equality for all humans. And if we want to take an evolutionary step forward, let's not only consider our equality with others, but in love, let's consider the next one even better than ourselves. That indeed would be evolutionary and revolutionary. Welcome to Shalom Ariel. Welcome to our continuing study in the book of Genesis with Messianic leader Jacques Isaac Gabizon. Be blessed as you listen in, and shalom.
0: You know, there's a nice story about the moon and the sun we find in rabbinical writings. According to the text, both seem to have been created equal. So it is said that the moon pleaded before the Holy One and said, how is it possible for two kings to wear the same crown since we're created equal? Then God replied, go then and diminish yourself. So the moon answered, what? Shall I diminish myself because I've made a proper remark? So God compensated the moon by decreeing that only it would be seen both day and night. God also gave the moon an honor, they say, an honor guard of stars, and assured that the Jewish people would calculate months and years by its phases. And so we're happy that the moon is satisfied. So let us see what we can find in these verses. The reason for this setup of stars and planets are given to us in verse 14. And let them be for signs and seasons and for days and years. The word seasons in the Hebrew is Moedim, which is the name given to the feasts of Israel, which are based on the seasons of the year. And it adds for days and years, which refers to time. We calculate the time according to the earth rotation. And so he made this for time. This is, if you want, the creation of time for us. But what about signs? In which way are these things signs to us? The word is ot, which sometimes is miraculous and other times just a sign, but in both cases it's rare. There's a message in there. What can be the message we see in the firmament? Astronomy will tell us that there is a devastation up there. There is order, but devastation still. Stars are characterized according to the way they are burning and dying. What can be the message then? And there are so many stars, by the way. Do you know when you look at the night sky on a clear night, one can see, you know how many stars? At least 2,000 stars. But that is only a tiny fraction of the total. There are more than 100 billion stars in our galaxy alone, and uncountable galaxies beyond it. Some serious Bible commentators have seen something else that I will briefly mention. They say that the constellations, the way they are designed, speaks of the work of redemption. Since these constellations are mentioned in the Bible, they must have some meaning to it. They must have a message there. We find the constellation of the bear and that of the Pleiades in Job 9:9. He made the bear, Orion, and the Pleiades, and the chambers of the south. Job 38:31 to 32 says, "Can you bind the cluster of the Pleiades or loose the belt of Orion? Can you bring out Mazaroth to its season, or can you guide the bear with its cubs?" Also in Amos and in Isaiah, which speak of the heavens and the constellation of Orion. What did they know about these things? Surely it's not astrology. Astrology is forbidden in the scriptures. The argument is that these things originally showed the work of God, but was later corrupted by astrology. These commentators say that because the first sign of the constellation is that of the Virgo and the last one is that of the Lion, and so we see the virgin birth, the beginning of the work of the coming of the Messiah and his second coming as the Lion of Judah. And they notice a cross there. And there's Centaurus, who kills an animal which appeared to be the serpent. By the way, do you see the great bear here? I'll show you. By the way, for them, for these commentators, astrology corrupted the original message of redemption. This is an almost untouched area of studies. E.W. Bullinger wrote a book called The Witness of the Stars. The strongest argument is that many of these constellations are spoken in the Bible while looking up at the sky. Actually, there's nothing that suggests these pictures. And so they say that it was inspired by God, maybe. These commentators may have a point, but again, the main message is really the immensity and inconquerable universe that leads us to the Messiah who created it. Perhaps they didn't have the word of God at that time. Perhaps they looked at the sky, but we don't know. Let's now see the fifth day, Genesis 1, 20 to 23. Here the word bara is back. It says, "Then God said, 'Let the waters abound with an abundance of living creatures, and let birds fly above the earth across the face of the firmament of the heavens.' So God created great sea creatures, and every living thing that moves, with which the waters abounded according to their kind, and every winged bird according to its kind. And God saw that it was good, and God blessed them, saying, 'Be fruitful and multiply, and fill the waters with the sea, and let birds multiply on the earth. So the evening and the morning were the fifth day. See that in verse 22 he speaks to the actually birds. He didn't speak to the vegetation. Now we understand how the serpent spoke at that time, and Eve wasn't actually surprised. And so the purpose of the fifth day is to fill the work of the second day, which is the creation of sea and bird life. So far, the way we're going is contrary to many theories of science. I don't know if you noticed this. They say that geology reports a wide variety of animals already in the Cambrian period, while the flowering plants did not appear until 400 years later. But the Bible says that vegetation came before, not after. They also say in geology that fish already appeared in the Ordovician period and finds birds first in the Jurassic period, some 300 million years later. The Bible says no. It says that they were created the same day. But they suppose that geology says so and so, but we go by faith, which is stronger than supposition. Faith may appear as nothing to those outside, but to us it is evidence of things not seen, an evidence that goes beyond science and whose effect cannot be duplicated by nothing else. The effect of good morality, of love, of righteous life, of respect of our lives. You know, I just want to tell you that the theory of evolution has no love. It has no respect for human beings. It speaks of survival of the better, of the fittest. The idea is behind the Holocaust. The idea of evolution is behind the Holocaust. They thought that a certain segment of humanity was inferior. But this idea, I want to tell you, is reviving today. With the Bible, you cannot entertain these thoughts. Everyone is equal, and everyone is called to help and love his neighbor, whoever he is. Let me close with this. Speaking of geology, I just want to ask you, how old do you think the earth is? You know, according to science, it's 4.54 billion years. That's okay. That's okay, since the earth was created with the appearance of age. But really, how old is the earth? According to biblical calculation, all beginning with Adam, and according to the rabbis, actually it's only 6,000 years. Let me tell you how the rabbi figured this one out. From Adam to Abraham, you have 2,000 years, and for them they represent chaos. From Abraham to the Messiah, 2,000 years, that is, for 2,000 years Israel, the world was under the law. And from Messiah to now, 2,000 years. And then you have one more 1,000 years for Shabbat, which is the millennium. They are so right. The Bible gives about 4,000 years from Adam to the last prophet. But more importantly, they've seen something important, something that is true. See that according to their calculation, the last 1,000 years were supposed to have been under the Messiah. But according to them, he didn't come. But in fact, he did come. They are right in their calculation. 2,000 years ago, Yeshua came and established his church within this world. He called it the kingdom of God. Yet it is the time of the Messiah, the time of reconciliation for us, just like the 6 days of Genesis. And they even saw that what John tells us in Revelation, right after this period, the Bible speaks of exactly a 1,000-year period, which is the 1,000-year of the millennium, of the messianic time of a Shabbat for the world. Other rabbis calculated differently. Actually, they noticed that in the first letter of the alphabet, Aleph, which stands for the number 1,000. You know, 1,000 in Hebrew is Aleph. It's the same word. But they found out that this letter, Aleph, is found 6 times in Genesis 1:1. So they counted 6 and they said the world is 6,000 years. Somehow this sounds more than 454 billion years, doesn't it? Next, we will look at the creation of man, how man was created, for which purpose, and what place does he have in the heart of God. But when we look at creation, I think we should not lose the wonder of the creation of God. There are many ways to look at this creation. You know, someone said that to the poet, a pearl is just like a teardrop of the sea or a drop of dew. He sees so much beauty in it. To the ladies, it is a jewel they can wear on their fingers, neck, or ear. To the chemist, it is a mixture of phosphate and carbonate of lime with a little gelatin. To the naturalist, it's simply a morbid secretion of organ that among certain produces the mother of pearl. To a believer, a pearl is a marvel in God's creation, just like any of God's creation. Let us not ever lose the wonder of the creation of God. Let us pray. Again, Heavenly Father, we're so filled by music, by the worship which brings us close to you, and by your word. Heavenly Father, your word is so deep, especially in Genesis chapter 1. There is so much in it. And Heavenly Father, whatever we have learned, help us to use it, to live by it, so that we can reflect the light of your Messiah. Again, I pray for each and every one here as I pray that you bless them. Amen. May the Lord bless you.
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3: Hi, I'm Pastor Keith Manley with today's reflection of grace. Loving people isn't always easy. Some people are difficult to love. Some hurt us, and some don't seem to deserve our kindness. But Jesus gives us a clear command in John 13:34. He said this, "Love one another as I have loved you." Now that's a high standard. Jesus loved with patience, forgiveness, and even sacrifice. He loved the outcast, the broken, and even those who betrayed him. And yet he calls us to do the same. Friend, loving like Jesus doesn't mean agreeing with everyone or ignoring the truth. It simply means treating people with grace, even when they don't deserve it, because that's exactly what Jesus did for us. When we love like Jesus, then we reflect him to the world around us. And that's today's Reflection of Grace.

0: 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Be a force multiplier and help us get the good news out there. And there is a lot of good news to talk about from over the weekend that we didn't get to talk about yesterday. I'd pre-recorded that interview with Bill Federer and talked about Father's Day coming up in just a few days, so make sure you're celebrating. And now after yesterday's program, you really know the history of it as well. So today on Tuesday, we're going to catch up with a little bit of what happened over the weekend. Phenomenal, phenomenal red, white, and blue Nirvana, guys. I mean, it was just like, I mean, you just couldn't help but feel the patriotism between, I mean, Friday, Saturday, Sunday is like, and now we got the fair coming up in D.C. I mean, it's just a really neat time to be alive and to feel this patriotism.
1: I love the posts that have identified it's a bad time to be a liberal, to pretend like you hate all this stuff, right? It really is crazy that there are people watching this incredible flyover, watching an eagle fly around the people. There were so many stinking cool moments. And then before the UFC fights where there's the rainbow and there's the lightning in the background, Washington Monument. There were so many cool things. And Rick, one of the things worth noting, because of the many years of your work with Patriot Academy, with Leadership Congress, there were several former alum through Leadership Congress that were up in Washington, D.C., and one of them, very graciously, who was there, was texting us pictures and videos all night.
2: Great.
1: Fighters coming and going, these incredible scenes. And actually, I mean, some of these were former governors who were there, but all of this to say, as we were watching the UFC, Rick, we had communicated a little bit, but we didn't really talk about necessarily our favorite parts. And so this is us catching up for the first time today, and this is going to be more of a you and me conversation, only because I know my dad did not watch the fights. Not that he can't have an opinion on these, so Dad, you just jump right in, because I know you've seen some of the news clips. My favorite part, guys, was when you had Mauricio Rufi, after the Brazilian fighter, right, speaks very broken English after winning his fight, and Joe Rogan comes up, you know, how does it feel? And in this incredibly broken English, he goes into saying that one thing he wants everybody to know is from John 3:16, that God so loved the world that he gave his only begotten son, that whoever believes in him, and he's not quoting it the way that I would know it, a New King James or King James or NIV or whatever translation somebody might use. It was, again, it was a little broken English, but guys, it was so incredible that you saw so many of these fighters giving credit to God. And granted, some of them were using profanity and then afterwards said all glory to God. And you're like, well, you know, I appreciate the sentiment. Right? Not quite the sanctified tongue right there, but I appreciate the sentiment. But you had guys like Bo Nickel, who, as he was giving, when Joe Rogan says, you know, how are you feeling? And he was the second fight of the night. And he said, I'm reminded of John 10:10 that says a thief comes to steal, kill, and destroy. And Jesus said that I've come, you have life and have it more abundantly, have it to the full. And he said, that's what I feel like right now, that I've just been blessed with the fullness of life, that what's happening, where God has me. And he goes on, again, openly about his faith. And again, in my mind, it's so interesting, the contrast where you have an event that is so pro-America and very pro-God in many ways. And the liberals and Democrats, they also had an event that night, trying to do something to compete.
0: I saw some of those clips.
1: Oh, it was so bad. My. Where they have these concerts and whatever else going on. But I say all this because the disparity, guys, is becoming even more clear between some of what's happening on the left and right, people that love America, that love God, and people that don't like America and reject God. And that was on full display this weekend. Overall, though, guys, I was so encouraged. Rick, our friend who was up there, former, again, alumni from Patriot Academy Leadership Congress, and this is a shout out. So anybody listening, if you have kids 15 to 25, actually, there's adults, it's military, like it's for everybody. But this is the program you want to be part of, because there are so many incredible connections. God's done so many amazing things with so many of the people that have gone through this program. But, you know, being able to have some behind-the-scenes commentary, some updates, it was just so fun. But I'm making that connection because the young man who was there, the thing he said at the end is he says, guys, patriotism is at an all-time high. We've never seen patriotism like this up in D.C. And I even thought, again, kind of like the funny contrast, where if you think about the New York Knicks when they won the championship, how did they celebrate in New York City? Oh, that's right. They started burning the city to the ground. They started destroying the city. And these are, again, it's a lot of these liberal cities, people that have in many ways rejected God. They don't love America. The contrast with these UFC fights and patriotism is at an all-time high. It's so clear the disparity between the two. It was a great weekend for America, though.
0: Well, just for our listeners that are not UFC fans, they may not have tuned in at all. Maybe they caught some of the stuff on Saturday as well. But just imagine, I mean, Zach Brown Band singing the national anthem, the Marine Corps Band playing the Patriot music. They were playing the music from the movie The Patriot. It was just, I get chills right now even remembering how amazing it was. And for those who aren't UFC fans, what happens at these fights is that there's always the fighter walkout. You've seen it in boxing matches maybe. And so each of these fighters were coming from different parts of the White House. They literally would start in some section of the White House, and the camera would follow them as they came for their walkout and then out to the octagon that they had built there on the lawn. And the very last fight, the main fight of the night, the main event that everybody was waiting for, was this American fighter named Justin Gaethje against this Spanish fighter, this guy from Spain that was unbeatable, 18-0, undefeated. Everybody thought he was going to win. Justin Gaethje was a 6-1 underdog, a patriotic guy that campaigned for President Trump with our friend Benil Dariush, who's been on Wall Builders with all of us. And I think, Tim, you've even rolled with Benil. But Justin and Benil went out and campaigned for President Trump. So Justin was known as a patriot. And the scene, my favorite moment, I guess I should say John 3:16 being spoken to the whole world, 100 million people watching, definitely favorite moment. Second favorite moment was when they opened the camera shot on Justin for the main event for his walkout. He's in the Oval Office staring up at the Declaration of Independence, reading the Declaration of Independence before his walkout. I had so much, guys, I don't know if you can tell, it's Tuesday. It's been, 30 hours. I'm still hoarse. I was cheering so loud, knowing he was the 6-1 underdog. And then he walks out, and he walks by Teddy Roosevelt's picture, and there's just this wonderful captured shot of him with the American flag wrapped around him as he walks by Teddy Roosevelt, who did boxing matches at the White House. And then he gets out there, and to everyone's shock, ends up winning the fight. We were all going crazy, all of my boys, and that's why my voice is gone. And then when he gets the microphone, when Joe Rogan hands him the microphone, and Joe Rogan says, "You were a 6-1 underdog. How shocked are you?" He said, "I'm an American. This is what the fighter said. I'm an American. 250 years ago, we were more than a 6-1 underdog. This is in our DNA." It was just amazing. And then his whole shout out was to the military, all of those who in uniform, day after day after day, year after year, they put their lives on the lines for us. First response. It was exactly what our friend said. Patriotism at an all-time high. I just can't describe it any better. I mean, like you said, the bald eagle fly. The bands that played, the music, President Trump and Melania coming in after the fight, and Justin's got the flag wrapped around him, and he grabs his mom. He says to Trump, "My mom is your biggest fan." By the way, he jumped out of the octagon and went and hugged his parents. It was so powerful. And then when they're all in the octagon, he tells President Trump, "My mom's your biggest fan. Please wait, I got to go get her." And he goes and gets his mom from the other side, brings her over to meet President Trump. It was an incredible night and so patriotic. I just absolutely loved it.
2: But there was so much more that went with it. I'm not going analyzing the fight stuff, but the fact that Paramount carried this is a big deal. That's not like Fox News carrying something of Trump. For Paramount to be carrying this, and then for the tone to be what it was with all the patriotism, I was awed. Looking at the fight, looking at the cage, looking at everything with the White House as your backdrop. I mean, that is the main shot for the picture. And then even the fireworks going up over the top of the Washington Monument and right there, everything about it was, this is great, this is America. And I throw in with that what's happening with FIFA. I'm intrigued now for 3 days in a row, just doing nothing but reading all the posts of these non-Americans who have come to America and can't believe, everything from Buc-ee's. You guys can get food at night and you have a choice. We don't have a choice. And And, you know, this guy didn't have public transportation to get the match, and so the lady at the hotel just took her car and drove him the match. I mean, all the, and they're going, this is such an awesome place. And it's like, man, Democrats hate this place.
0: Yeah, that's
2: and,
0: right.
2: You know,
0: that's
2: we were
0: right.
2: all on a phone call on the last day, and the political consultant said, it's driving Democrats crazy because even with $5 gas and the war in Iran and everything, Trump is only 5 points down, and now the war's ended, and he should be 35 or 40 points down. It's driving the Democrats crazy, and they can't figure out what's happening with the people. But I think, you know, what you guys saw at the fight and what I saw around the fight and what I've seen with FIFA and everything else, there's just something really, really good starting to happen with America. We're starting to like our country again.
0: And David, the education was unbelievable. The videos that the UFC put together and played between fights, where you were hearing Ronald Reagan's voice talking about informed patriotism. They played the entire speech that Ronald Reagan gave on Flag Day, June 14th, because that was the day of the fights, of course, on Sunday. They played his Ronald Reagan's entire speech on that with all this incredible B-roll. It was incredible. I can't remember all the different videos, but they went back through all of these things throughout American history, and it was all pro-America, not slamming America for this or that. It was all pro-America. It was amazing, just absolutely amazing. And of course, our guest today, same thing, pro-America. We're going to talk with Ben Carson about teaching kids these things. So it's not enough for us to enjoy this and watch these things. We got to teach the kids these things as well. He's got a new book out. He's done such a good job at taking these materials and making it, you know, where little kids can learn these very same things we're talking about here on Wall Builders Today. Dr. Ben Carson, when we return, you're listening to The Wall Builder Show.
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0: Welcome back to the Wall Builder Show. Thanks for staying with us. Dr. Ben Carson back with us. Always good to have you on, sir. Thanks for coming on.
4: Thank you. Thanks for having me.
0: Well, another new kids book. I love the fact that you went on the education side of things. We had such a vacuum of good kids books that are patriotic, and you filled so much of that void over the last couple of years. But this new one's specifically about faith. Tell us about it.
4: Well, you know, our country is really quite unique in the way that it was formulated. Our founding document says that our rights come from our Creator and not from our government. And with this book, we wanted our kids to recognize that faith has always been a big part of who we are. Talking about, you know, George Washington and the fact that, you know, he kept the Bible with him all the time. And John Adams, the second president, said that our Constitution was designed by a moral and religious people, and is wholly inadequate for the government of any other. Madison talked about faith and wrote it in. Thomas Jefferson said, because our rights come from government, they cannot be messed with. It goes on and on, and it gets our young people to understand that there's nothing wrong with being a person of faith, and that's what distinguished us. That's how we went from a bunch of ragtag militiamen who didn't even have shoes to the pinnacle of the world in record time. It was not coincidence.
0: Yeah, no doubt. And for kids to learn what that secret sauce is, incredibly important. And you teamed up with our friends Kirk Cameron and Riley Gaines. They've got some books coming out as well, Built by the Brave and We Are Free, so people can go to your website and actually get a link to get all three of those books. Well, what's the age range for your book? What would you say is the target?
4: K through five,
0: okay.
4: Age range, which is largely missing with a lot of materials that are out there, except the Marxists try to get to our kids very early.
0: Great point.
4: And, you know, it was Lenin who said, give me your children to teach for 4 years, and the seed that I sow will never be uprooted.
0: Mm.
4: And of course, Marxists, Leninists, communists, socialists, they always denigrate the role of God. Why?
0: Yeah.
4: Because they think they are God. That's why they always want control of everything. And you can see them working in our society today. And you never hear them talking about God or a supreme being because they think they are the supreme being.
0: Amen. Yeah, there's no doubt. And like you said, they've been at this for a while. They knew that vacuum was there, and they filled the gap. So I'm so glad that y'all are stepping into that gap. BenCarson250.com, BenCarson250.com. And when you go there, folks, it's super easy. When you get on there, you'll see Dr. Carson's book, Built on Faith, and then he and Kirk and Riley, the kind of a combo. You can get all three books in a bundle. So it's a great deal. You know, Dr. Carson, you're talking about, I mean, there's so much evidence. So many of the founding fathers talked about their faith. They lived it. It was what made it possible for them to have the courage to do the things that they did. That's a big part of what you tap into, is it was the faith element that gave them the ability to even win the war in the first place, let alone then build what you just mentioned, the greatest country in the world.
4: And people really don't stop and think about it. But, you know, for an upstart nation that didn't even have a real army to be able to defeat the most powerful nation in the world.
0: Yeah.
4: I mean, it'd be sort of like Cuba defeating the United States in a war. And, you know, that doesn't happen by itself. It was interesting. In 1789, at the Constitutional Convention, when the whole thing was about to fall apart because everybody wanted to go their own way, Benjamin Franklin, 81-year-old senior statesman, got up in front of the assembly and said, "Gentlemen, during the Revolutionary War, every other sentence out of your mouth was 'God save us.' Now you don't want to talk to God. We need to talk to God." And they started at that very day, and it's been a tradition for the start of Congress ever since.
0: How do you communicate that to kids? So, like, what was your tact as you started thinking about, because you I've seen you speak many times in front of massive crowds. You're a fantastic communicator, but they're all adults, right? So they understand intellectually what you're communicating to me right now. How did you shift your thinking on that to start thinking about, how do I get this in a way that kids will understand?
4: Pictures and stories.
0: Yeah.
4: No. You know, we have a series called Star Spangled Adventures, and it comes out every month with a new episode of highlighting some aspect of our history. You know, it could be Fort McHenry. It could be, you know, the night before Christmas. It could be a whole host of things that happened significantly in our history. And we're actually doing a feature-length movie called Star Spangled Adventures.
0: Oh, wow.
4: Which is going to premiere at the Trump Kennedy Center on the 14th of June. And there's still a possibility of some tickets, although 2,200 tickets have already been claimed, and I think it only seats 2,500.
0: Oh, that's great.
4: But you can go to the website and get those. And it's free of charge, by the way, as all of our things are, because we want to make them available to everybody. And we know that those who are trying to fundamentally change our country, they're not sparing any expense
0: in order
4: to spread their indoctrination.
0: Pictures and stories. And the American story is amazing. And there's so many individual stories. And that's what you give these kids, a chance to latch onto some heroes. You know, we've had this deconstruction where the Marxists have tried to destroy all of our heroes and take away that story that you're talking about. So it's just bringing back some of those incredible stories is a great way to teach the kids.
4: Well, you know, they say that our founders had slaves, and therefore they're evil men, and anything that they ever did was evil. But, you know, isn't that sort of like you've been driving 20 miles an hour through the neighborhood to work all your life, and then someone says, you know, that's too fast. Let's make it 10 miles an hour. But let's go back and charge all the people who were going 20 miles an hour by today's rules.
0: Yeah.
4: And, of course, that's not fair. And, you know, our founders were good men. They were decent men. They were some of the first people to release their slaves. And Benjamin Franklin and George Washington to make sure that many of their slaves had property and had other things so that they could make a way in life. So they obviously felt something. But the other thing that people don't talk about when it comes to slavery is it wasn't the whole nation. In fact, there were so many people who were vehemently against it that we had a bloody civil war and lost a large portion of our population. There was the Underground Railroad where people risked life and limb to get people out of slavery. I mean, we don't seem to talk about those people, but aren't they part of our history as well?
5: Yeah, amen. No, in fact, I saw some basketball player the other day said, women's basketball player said, we shouldn't celebrate the 250th because of slavery, that we shouldn't be proud and we shouldn't be patriotic. So I'm glad you mentioned it. And that is, it's been a narrative that's been effective. They've got kids to actually hate their own nation.
4: And of course, they don't tell you that every society going back as far has had slavery.
5: Yeah.
4: We were the only ones who fought a bloody civil war to stop.
5: That's right. Well, there is so much to celebrate this year. The timing of your book is perfect, being in the 250th. You know, this opportunity to kind of restore that patriotism. In fact, Ronald Reagan said, if we forget what we did, we won't know who we are. We'll have an eradication of the American memory that leads to an erosion of the American spirit. So that's why when you said that about pictures and stories, that really struck me. It's like, you tell the stories, you remind us who we are, what we did, and that'll bring back the patriotism because we'll bring back that memory. And that's what you're doing, and you're starting it with the kids with these books.
4: Well, praise the Lord.
5: Amen.
4: And remember, we are one nation under God.
5: Yeah.
4: We have been. And I think that's one of the reasons that we did so well. That if we throw away the principles of our founding, we're going to go down just as quickly as we rose.
5: That's right. Well, if we have any chance of another 250 great years, we've got to get back to this formula. So thank you for giving us the tools to do that with our kids and grandkids. I can't wait to get these for my grandkids. Too late for my kids. I'll have to get them to maybe go back and read them anyway, but we'll see. My grandkids are perfect for this, 8 years old. And
4: adults will love this too.
5: Ah, there we go. Good deal. Well, Dr. Ben Carson, appreciate you, man. Thank you so much for coming on today.
4: You too. Thanks so much.
5: Stay with us, folks. We'll be right back with David and Tim Bark.
6: This is Tim Barton from Wall Builders with another moment from American history. Many today wrongly claim our founding fathers were largely atheists, agnostics, and deists. Certainly some founders were less religious than others, but even they were not irreligious. Consider Benjamin Franklin, definitely one of the least religious among them, yet when the delegates at the Constitutional Convention hit an impasse in their deliberations, it was Franklin who called them to prayer, invoking numerous scriptures to make his point. As he reminded them, God governs in the affairs of men, and if a sparrow cannot fall to the ground without his notice, is it probable that an empire can rise without his aid? We have been assured in the sacred writings that except the Lord build the house, they labor in vain that build it. I firmly believe this. So even the least religious of America's founders urged public prayer and dependence on God. For more information about the faith of the founding fathers, go to wallbuilders.com.
5: 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Thanks for staying with us. Thanks to Dr. Ben Carson. Always a privilege to have him on. Just a great, great American. Guys, I love, you know, we've talked for years about how we're pretty good at teaching like 13, 14, 15 and up, but we've been pretty weak on the little kids. So I love seeing more and more of these kids' books coming out, and especially this one on the faith of the founders for the little kids to learn about.
1: Yeah, and the fact that he's partnering with our friends Kirk Cameron with Riley Gaines. When you have people, as he was talking, there was once or twice that I thought back and, okay, UFC fighters, they are people that are willing to take risks. And for some of these people to come out being so, you mentioned pro-Trump, like campaigning for President Trump, and they're pro-God and pro-faith, something that Dr. Ben Carson, that Kirk Cameron, Riley Gaines, they have been very outspoken about their faith at times when it was very unpopular. And not only about their faith, but in this case, where Dr. Ben Carson is helping to reintroduce kids, and maybe, I guess not is reintroduced for them, it's reintroducing it to the educational curriculum, but it's teaching kids about the faith foundation of the nation, things that we've been literally trying to encourage and do for decades. It's so cool to see God raising up people all over the nation in all kinds of ways to begin teaching these ideas again. And so with Ben Carson and our friend Kirk Cameron and Riley Gaines all teaming up to have a series of educational things for kids, that this is really exciting, guys.
2: It really goes to, there is a change going on in America. You know, I mean, even back to the fire we're talking about at the beginning, we started noticing 4, 5, 6 years ago, occasionally on Good News Friday, an athlete would talk about Christ after a football win or after a basketball win or something. And now it's like every sport, and it's like not just one guy occasionally. It's like every game somebody's got something, or two or three or four. And there's just a different climate and culture. And I think this is the right time even to be reintroducing the next generation to all these heroes of our faith, these heroes of our history. There's just something good going on in the nation right now. And we always know that, you know, an awakening takes decades for it to fully penetrate and do what it needs to. But we've all lived long enough in the last 5 to 6 years to see changes we didn't think we were going to see in our lifetime, probably.
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1: Growing up on a dairy farm in Wisconsin, I loved the outdoors. Fishing and hunting with my grandfather meant the world to me. He took me for tractor rides, and we delivered milk from our farm together. I had an older brother, Mick, who was the star of the family. I felt insignificant, but my grandfather reminded me that God loved me. I was in high school when we lost him to a heart attack. I didn't know how to cope. I sobbed at his funeral, clutching the casket, refusing to leave my best friend. 6 months later, my brother Mick was killed in a car wreck. I flew into a rage and soon turned to alcohol and drugs. I lost faith in the God my grandfather so dearly loved. I picked fights, racked up DUI charges, and risked my life for cheap thrills. I thought I wasn't valuable, that I must be a mistake. I even prayed to die. And one day I heard an evangelist on TV explain the gospel. I knew I wanted eternal life, so I prayed for God to save me. But my habits didn't die quickly. I got rid of most of my drugs, and I read the Bible, but on my days off, I found myself drinking. A false teacher confused me, but eventually I talked to the dean of a Bible college who reminded me that salvation was not based on anything I could do, but on Jesus' death on the cross. I knew I was truly born again, free. I went to Bible school and became a pastor, reaching out to hunters and fishermen. I'm married now with a family, and I'm so grateful to be out from under the weight of my sin and able to spread the good news of Jesus Christ. I'm Tom Rackow.
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4: Hello and welcome again to Student of the Word with Pastor Bob Yandian. Great to have you here today. And for those of you who are joining us for the first time, welcome. Glad to have you here today. Actually, we get more and more letters and more people telling us and emailing and things like that, telling us about the great things that the Word of God has been opened up to them through this broadcast. And we're getting it from all across the country. And so, again, what my greatest joy is, some of the states that are having difficulty here in the United States, just inflation or under the epidemics or whatever that we're having it at the moment, and to see those that have been so drastically affected by that and see the people turning to the Word of God, turning to the things of God is a great rejoicing for me. And so we're just getting, people from different cities and different states again joining us. Thank you so much. We're on from early in the morning till late in the evening. And if you can't get all of those, then you can go up because we have a channel on YouTube, and that channel literally is all the broadcast, even archived back for as far back as you want. So there's always a way, and I like to listen to things in the car. I don't listen to myself in the car. Sometimes I listen to what I have to catch up on something that I have forgotten about or at the moment don't recollect. So again, but for those ministers I love listening to myself, I love to do it in the car. And oftentimes if I can find a YouTube channel, it'll just, go from one to the other. So that's what you can do with my channel. And that's bobyandian.com, though. You can become a partner with me. There's all kinds of things that you can order from there. I also have a website called ministersclub.com. And on there, you can have a lot of free things, free downloads, things like that, sermon outlines, material, and all that. So again, there's all different types you can get. That's bobyandian.com or ministersclub.com. Again, it'll be a great blessing for you. If you'd like to become a partner and join the hundreds and hundreds that are becoming partners with me now and are already partners with me, then go to my website, bobyandian.com. You'll find a place there that you can become a partner with me. I rejoice that you're doing it. Thank you for joining me. Our hearts are joined long before the ministry is joined to you. And so thank you for doing so. Turn with me to John chapter 15 and verse 11. I'm going to talk to you today about five sources of joy. And in these five sources of joy, this is for just you as a believer, maybe not the fact that for the moment you're attached to something like going to a church, you're not in church right now, or you're not around a group of people, you're by yourself and things like this, because there's all types of things that naturally bring joy to the Christian life. One of the greatest is winning a soul to Jesus Christ. I mean, when you see a person saved, what rejoicing that brings in your life. I think of one of them, this happened years ago when I was pastoring the church, but I gave an invitation invitation at the end of every sermon for somebody that would come to the front and receive Jesus. I usually had counselors standing in front that could lead them to the Lord. And there was just a young, one week, one person came, one young boy came walking down the front, and I could tell this kid had been through it. I mean, just the way he looked, I mean, but he came down the aisle, and he had a smile on his face, and he came down there, and I said, "Did you come to receive Jesus?" He said, "Yes." And so I told my counselors, I just really felt led to lead this kid to the Lord myself. So I turned my wireless mic off and began to talk to him. And found out, he says, "Man, I've led a rough life." He says, "Man," he says, "somebody invited me to this church. I didn't want to come, but I came today." He said, "Man, I need Jesus. I need him bad." And so I led him in a sinner's prayer. And the moment I did, a smile broke out so big on his face and tears came down his face. And he looked at me and said, "Damn, I feel good." Man, I burst out laughing, and I thought, well, good, now that you're saved, praise God, welcome to the kingdom of God. Yeah, we'll get some sanctification in you in the meantime. But in the meantime, that joy of just seeing a person, I remember one time a minister talked about the fact, a little boy came to the front of the plane, looked all the way down the plane, and said, "Wow," and he said, "Daddy, can I run?" And the flight attendant said, "Yeah, go ahead." So that kid ran all the way to the back of the plane, all the way to the front of the plane, and, you know, and when he got back, the father looked down at this minister sitting in one of the front rows in first class and said, this is his first time on an airplane. And he said, it suddenly struck him. Oh, that's what it's like when a person receives Jesus as Savior. They're standing there looking at this gigantic place. He said, and after a while, we become so used to it that we don't realize what we're literally walking into. He said, that little boy seeing that airplane and walking into it the first time and running down that aisle and back was so excited to be on a plane. He said, here I am as a Christian, and I get caught up in the day-by-day Christianity and forget the joy of what a brand new Christian sees. And looking through the eyes of a brand new Christian, we can see that expression on their face becomes our expression too, of the joy of doing that. But what about in your daily life? What about just, you know, you're in your room, you're in your car. What do you do whenever the things of life are coming against you? You don't know what to do. It comes back to this. In that case, joy is a choice. This is one I want to give you. 5 sources of joy that each one are a choice, because mainly joy is not a feeling. Joy is a choice. James chapter 1 and verse 2 says this, my brothers, count it all joy when you fall into different temptations. Count it all simply makes make the decision and then just be joyful. Just choose to be joyful. And you say, but I don't feel like it. Doesn't matter. It is first of all a decision, and then next of all, it's a feeling. And I'm going to tell you this, even if the feeling doesn't come, you can choose joy. Because what? You can begin to remember the great things God has done for you and the fact that you are living in this Christian life. Philippians 4:4, rejoice in the Lord always. Notice that rejoice is a command. So you can do it. Joy is a choice. Rejoice in the Lord always. And again, I say rejoice. Why is it mentioned twice? I believe because you have to remind yourself sometimes, not only daily, but sometimes 2 or 3 times a day to rejoice in the Lord. We are not surrounded by good news. Though you might pick yourself out at a station that produces the news and you think, well, you know, I think this is a good station. No, even they dwell on the bad news, because what's popular and what brings in the ratings is not just good news. So they'll throw a little bit of good news in there, but the rest of it is problems, problems, problems, problems. And you listen to that long enough, you're going to fall into the depression the world is into when God has said, no, you don't need that, because one of the fruit of the Spirit is love, joy, and peace. Joy is a choice. So to operate in joy, you choose. Rejoice in the Lord always. And again, I say rejoice. It comes from time to time to time that the depression that we're surrounded by the world, because the world is not really a happy, joyful place. No, the whole thing is headed toward hell. The whole thing is headed toward the time of the tribulation. And people on this earth that are rejecting Jesus always outnumber those that will receive Jesus. Even Jesus said so. He said, the road that leads to eternal life is narrow, and few there be that find it. The road that leads to death is wide. That is the broad way that leads to destruction. Said, many there be that find it, and yet we still preach, because why? There's going to be a number of people that will switch roads from the wide road to the narrow road and follow us into heaven with Jesus Christ himself. Rejoice in the Lord always, and again I say rejoice, that we need to keep doing this, because why? We are surrounded by more people ending up going to hell than going to heaven. More people

0: 1 Thessalonians 5:16 says, rejoice evermore. What is that? It's a choice. Choose to live in joy. So rejoice evermore. That means from every day, every moment, choose joy. Why? Because as soon as you quit praising God, you're going to notice the problems around you. Maintain that attitude inside of you of focusing your attention on the Lord, because we're told in the book of Colossians, set your affections, that is your mind, your thoughts, and the focus of your life on things above, not on things of this earth, for you are dead. That's to the earth. You're dead to sin. You're dead to Satan, and you are alive unto Jesus Christ. I told you to turn to John chapter 15. We're going to take a look at verse 11, and here we have the first of five choices and five sources of joy for your life. And the first one here is the hearing of the word. The hearing of the word brings joy. John 15, 11. These things, that's the commandments, the scriptures, the promises of God. These things have I spoken to you that my joy might remain in you and that your joy might be full. When we walk by the promises of the word of God, not only do we have joy, it remains in us. Meditating on the promises of God brings joy into our life that stays there. Meditation is so important. And we're told in the Word of God to think on these things. In the New Testament, in the Old Testament, it says, on your word do I meditate day and night. The Hebrew word for meditate means to ruminate, and it's used of a cow chewing its cud, and, you know, it'll swallow the grass into its stomach, but later on it brings it back up and chews on it and chews on it and chews on it, swallows it, brings it back up and chews on it and chews on it until it gets everything out of it it needs. So it is with the promises of God. We sometimes think we found a revelation in the promise, and whoa, that was incredible, and don't realize there's so many revelations inside of every verse, and it doesn't come by just hearing it, thinking about it for a little while, and then say, let's go on to move on to something else. No, the promises of God should be meditate on it day and night. Because why? Every few minutes, you're going to say, oh, look at that about that verse. I never saw that before. The Holy Spirit can show you and bring great things to your life. And so sometimes, you know, people talk about memorizing the Word of God. I'm not a big one for memorizing the Word of God. I'm a big one for meditating on the Word of God, and the Holy Spirit brings revelation. There's scriptures I have memorized young in life, and you know what? I don't remember them right now. I can stop and really stop to try to think about it, but you know what? The verses I remember are the ones the Holy Spirit gave me revelation on. My son said one time from the pulpit when he was preaching, he said, how many of you came out of denominational backgrounds, Baptist, Methodist, you know, or, you know, Episcopalians or whatever, and hands went up everywhere in our church that he had been born again and now filled with the Holy Spirit. And he says, and all of you who came out of that, he says, how many points does a sermon have? Everybody yelled, 3 points. He said, that's right. Why did you have 3 points? And someone said, so we would remember it. He said, do you remember those sermons? And everybody laughed because why? No one could remember, maybe except a couple points or something like that, but they couldn't remember the sermons. He said, but yet have you had a revelation of the Holy Spirit on a verse? Hands went up everywhere. He said, can you remember it? They all went, yeah. He said, once the Holy Spirit reveals it, why do I meditate on it? Because by meditating on the promises of God, ruminating on those things, and again, hearing the word of God, and then meditating on through the day is when all of a sudden different revelations begin to come out of that verse of scripture, and you see things in that scripture you've never seen before, see things in your own life that you can now use. Hearing the word of God brings joy that not only remains in us, but remains full on the inside of us. Do you lack joy in your life? Study the word. Listen to a teaching, a CD, read a book, meditate on the word of God throughout the day, because this is where really the strength of your life comes, is from the joy of the Lord. Joy brings strength into your life. The point of it is, it may not be that emotional joy in your life. It's just a peace on the inside and a joy and a happiness way down on the inside of you that despite what's going on in the world, despite what's going on in your personal life, despite what's going on in your family, despite what's going on among your friends, and the fact that many have forsaken you, or you look at the fact that you miss God and sin. I mean, all those things can come to you, but all of a sudden you start meditating on the Word of God and find out the love of God still is strong in my life. How important that is. When we come back, we'll take up the second one. We're going to talk about the joy that comes through answered prayer. And you see, praying to God and knowing there's an answer coming can bring joy to your life.
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0: Paul told us in Philippians chapter 1, verses 3 through 5, I thank my God at every remembrance of you, always in every prayer of mine, making requests for you, all with joy for your partnership in the gospel from the first day until now. The theme of the book of Philippians is partnership. I know joy is mentioned quite often, but the partnership is the real issue.

0: the only church that made itself a partner with Paul. In fact, he mentioned them three times for their faithfulness to give into his ministry. Paul saw the gospel and the teaching of the Word of God as a team effort. I do too. I pray for my givers, my partners, my fellow ministers of the Word of God. Many of you have been with me since the beginning. 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
2: Welcome to Taking Your Place in Christ. I'm Mark Hankins, and today I have a powerful message from the Word of God that I believe will bless you and will encourage you. My favorite scripture is, "Now thanks be unto God, who always causes us to triumph in Christ." And today is a day of triumph. Let's get right into the Word.

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1: He sees me.
2: Faith is the victory that overcomes the world. In other words, in this world, the way you win is living by faith, walking by faith. Listen now, hearing the word of God, and then exercising your faith. Praise the Lord. Are y'all still here? Amen. So faith comes by hearing, and hearing by the word of God. And so Jesus telling us exactly how faith works, which we would call it the authority of the believer. The authority of the believer. In other words, every believer, which means you don't have to be a preacher, you don't have to be an apostle, you don't have to be a prophet, you don't have to be a non-prophet, come on, you don't have to be an evangelist, you don't have to be on TV, come on now, you don't have to be cute, I'm going to throw that in there, come on, you don't have to have a PhD, all you need to do is have faith in God, and when you have faith in God, come on now, mountains have to move, and whatever you desire when you pray, he said you can receive from God, not just your needs, but what your dreams, come on, what do you desire, what do you want? Wow, I heard Dad Hagin teaching on this when I was 17. Well, you couldn't say my dad was a pastor, so we went to church every Sunday, you know, and three times a week and revivals, you know, every night. So I heard a lot of sermons. I knew a lot of sermons. I heard lots of good sermons and preachers, and whoa, man, I got saved many times. I mean, I don't even know if that's actually scriptural, but they actually didn't have revival until I went forward and got saved again. They actually baptized me in water more than one way to see which one would work. They tried in the name of Jesus only, the Father, Son, the Holy Ghost, then they held me underwater for a while just to see which is going to work. You couldn't say I didn't believe. I had faith. I believed in God. I believed in Jesus. Come on. I believe the Bible. But nobody taught me faith the way that Dad Hagin did. Once he taught me how faith works, I went, wow, if I can get that. All right, let's try this side over here. If I can understand that, if I can get that. Years ago, I used to read these cartoon books, you know, by this guy called Far Side Comics. You ever see those? You know, it's great to leave laying around, make you laugh every day a little bit. Far Side Comics. One is a picture of these chickens laying around on a farm. And the chickens are just laying all over the farm. And underneath it says, Boneless Chicken Farm. So if you ever wondered where boneless chicken comes from, it comes from, and so, but none of them can walk. They just lay around. So you just have to capture that in your imagination. So I said, says, well, where do double A eggs come from? You know, like from double A chickens. What's the matter? Anybody should know that. But one of my favorite ones is Far Side comic where it shows a 747 taking off and a frog's tongue attached to the bottom of it. And this little frog is flying, and his tongue is stuck to the bottom of the 747. That's all it was, just a picture. But you could imagine what's going through the frog's mind is, if I can catch this bug, I will never lack for bugs the rest of my life. Well, once I heard the word of faith and I found out how faith works, I thought, man, I know so many Bible sermons, I just don't know how faith works. Everybody told you what could happen if you had it. Come on. But if you struggle with unbelief, man, doubt and unbelief, the thief of God's best blessings, and you struggle with doubt. I mean, the guy in Mark chapter 9 and verse 23, where Jesus said, if you can believe, all things are possible. Let's try that one more time. Jesus said, y'all have heard of him, haven't you? In the right place. Jesus said, if you can believe, Why? Because the guy was basically blaming God for his situation. You know, he's saying, well, you know, your disciples couldn't do anything, and his son's there, you know, and his son's being destroyed. And he said, Lord, if you can do anything. Have you ever kind of looked at your situation and kind of just said, God, if you could do anything, then do something about this situation. And so if you read Mark chapter 9, verse 23, then Jesus, your other translations say, it's not a question if I can do anything, but if you can believe, all things are possible to him that believes. And the guy said what? Lord, help my unbelief. Let's try that one more time. Lord, let's try it one more time over here. Lord, help my unbelief. Come on, we have so many limitations on our lives and things that we call our belief system that limit our lives and keep us stuck in certain situations for the rest of our life. But if you can believe, amen, if you can allow the word of God to change your belief system, if you can believe, all things. Let's try that one more time. All. Come on, just take the limits off of God today and just say, all things are possible to him that believes. And the guy said, well, Lord, I believe. If there is unbelief, help me. How many believe Jesus will help you? I said, how many believe Jesus can help you? How many believe he wants to help you? That's why Jesus went about teaching. Amen. That Jesus was a teacher. And he went about teaching because faith comes by hearing and hearing by the word of God. So the first kind of unbelief is what? Lack of knowledge. Doesn't mean you're a bad person. That just means you can't believe beyond what you know. Amen. And so, Lord, I believe, help. And so the Lord would teach and show you. How many believe the Lord believes? You believe the Lord could show you some things about faith that could open up a door for you to go further than you have gone, to overcome some things that you haven't been able to overcome. In other words, I believe he can teach me things in the word, even things I may have heard 10 times, 20 times, 30 times. If I can receive that word, then that facet of unbelief is curable. Yes. Praise the Lord. Now, the second kind of unbelief that Dad Hagen taught us is called being unpersuaded to act on the word. All right, let me give you a good little picture here in the book of Acts, chapter 14. In Acts, chapter 14, verse 7, right along there, it says, there they preached the gospel. Talking about the Apostle Paul in Acts chapter 14, that he preached the gospel. And it says, a certain man sit there at Lystra who was crippled from his mother's womb and who had what? Never walked. The same heard Paul preach the gospel. And Paul, while he was preaching the gospel, perceived that the man had faith to be healed. Where did he get faith to be healed? Paul preached the gospel, and he would have just gotten faith to be saved if the gospel only includes salvation and one day you're going to go to heaven. But when Paul preached the gospel, it included that Jesus not only took our sins, but he took our sicknesses and he took our diseases. How many of you know Isaiah 53, verse 4 and 5? Where it says, surely, talking about Jesus, he has borne our griefs and carried our sorrows, yet we did esteem him stricken and smitten of God and afflicted, but he was wounded for our transgressions, he was bruised for our iniquity, the chastisement of our peace was upon him, and by his stripes we are healed. Does anybody believe that? Well, that guy must have heard that Jesus not only took my sins, but he must have taken my sicknesses, he must have taken my diseases, and by his stripes, healing belongs to me. Amen? by his stripes. Other translations say by his bleeding wounds. All right, let's try that again. By his blood, by his bleeding wounds, we are healed. Praise the Lord. All right, Isaiah 53, verse 4, it says, surely he hath borne, B-O-R-N-E, and the word born there comes from the Hebrew word nasa. N-A-S-A. He has born NASA. What is NASA? NASA is the name of our space program. You know what it means? It means to lift off and to carry far away. All right, let's try this out over here. So what happened on the cross is Jesus has borne, come on, he has lifted off from us our griefs, our sicknesses, our diseases, our pains. He lifted it off from us and he carried it far away into a distance. Jesus paid it all. He lifted it all from us. Come on, and by his stripes, we are healed. So Isaac Lesser points out that Isaiah 53, 4 and 5, in the King James, it says griefs and sorrows. But Isaac Lesser, in his translation, says actually that word could be translated sicknesses and pain. Imagine that Jesus on the cross not only took our sins, but he took everything sin produced. All right, let's just try this out over here. Surely he has lifted from us our grief, our sorrows, come on, our pains, every kind of pain you've ever had, and taking it far away from you. Jesus did that for us. He lifted it from us, and by his stripes, we are healed. The chastisement of our peace was upon him, and by his stripes, we are healed.
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0: This is Pastor Jerry Hall, General Manager of radio station WHJG. 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Also, the talk-in shows are not always current, and so you can't call in on that particular day for that particular event. 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
1: Welcome to 15 Minutes in the Word with New York Times bestselling author Joyce Meyer. On today's program, Joyce will be teaching from her series, Put First Things First. Our number one priority in life should be spending time with God. When and how we spend time with Him looks different for everyone. An easy place to start is waking up and simply saying, "Good morning, God." Now, here's Joyce with today's teaching.
2: Last message for this weekend, God help me this morning as I try to be your mouthpiece. You said if I'd open my mouth, you'd fill it. And so I want them to hear from you, not from me. And I want them to listen as if you were sitting and having a conversation with them, that they would hold on to every word and let it get down into their hearts and make changes in their lives. In Jesus' name, amen. Now, at first the title of my message was Put God First. But something about it was bothering me, and this morning I thought, no, I'm gonna change it to Keeping God First. You know why? How many times do we decide to put God first, but then the keeping Him first becomes an issue because, in case you haven't noticed, the world is full of things to distract us. Yeah. I'm sure you've experienced, you make a decision that you're going to pray every morning and study the Word before you do anything else, and man, all of a sudden it's nighttime and you don't even know what happened, but that plan you made didn't work out. And so, more than anything, and I want you to listen to me, more than anything, the devil will fight you about keeping God first in your time, in your finances, and in many, many, many different ways. And so I feel like the Lord wants me to talk to you this morning about keeping God first. And for some of you, it may require making some adjustments. You see, here's the thing that you don't want to do. I found myself many years ago trying so hard to work God into my schedule. And finally one day the Lord said, "Why don't you just work your schedule around me?" So are you trying to find a place to put God into your schedule? Or would you be willing today to say, "God, from now on you're gonna be first and I don't care what else has to go." I don't care what else has to go or what I have to change, what I have to make an adjustment in. I want to keep you first in my life in everything. Let me tell you, being a Christian just does not work out right if God is a sideline in your life. And I, you know, that's probably not the case with a lot of you because you wouldn't have taken the trouble to come out here on a Saturday morning. But I'm not just talking to you today. We're talking to millions of people all over the world through this wonderful technology today that we have called television. And I'm well aware that there are people who think you accidentally turned the program on, but it could be a life-changing moment for you today. There are also probably millions of people that I refer to, like I used to refer to myself, as a religious person. Well, Jesus didn't die so we could have a religion. He died so we could have a deep, intimate, personal relationship with Him through Christ. We need to learn how to do life with God. He doesn't want to just be part of your Sunday morning. He wants to be welcomed into and be a vital part of everything that you do. Okay, then. Millions of people believe in Jesus and go to church on Sunday, but God is not first in their life. And I want to tell you that He is a jealous God. He's jealous of you. He puts you first in His life. Do you know that? Every single one of you is first in God's thoughts. You say, "Well, how could we all be first?" Because God is God. And he can do that. And so everything I'm saying today is not just to a bunch of people, it's to individuals. And once Jesus died on the cross and ascended on high, he sent the Holy Spirit, who can be everywhere all the time with every person. So God is omnipresent. He's here today, but he's also in China and Africa and India and Asia. And he can speak something different to every one of you all at the same time. People will come to these conferences and tell me things they got out of it, and I don't even remember saying that. But see, God can speak to you. And I want you to understand this today. You are on God's mind all the time. You are on God's mind all the time. He's always thinking about you. We could not even count the thoughts that God has toward us. They would be like little grains of sand on the beach. Before you ever arrived on planet Earth, God made a plan for every single day of your life. He won't force you to walk in it, but he would like you to walk in it. He would like to guide you and lead you through life. And literally, let me say it again, be involved in everything you do. In every decision you make, God wants to be part of it. That's what Jesus died for us to have. Not just believe a certain doctrine, join a certain group, and go to church once a week, and hope we go to heaven when we die. That's pretty sad if that's all being a Christian means to us. So I want to talk to you for a moment about the importance of remembering the things that God has done for you. There's some great warnings in the Bible about the dangers of forgetting God. And really, exactly what's wrong with our nation right now is not a money problem, it's a moral problem. If the morals are right, the money will be there. And I don't care how many panels of experts they put together to study the problems, they are not going to find the answers, because the answer is simply repent of your sins and return to God. And to be honest, in most of our lives, that's the bottom line answer. Quit trying to do what you want to do and start doing what I'm asking you to do. America was built on the foundational principles of the Word of God. All of our laws are built on the Word of God. And you cannot remove God from a nation that was built on God and expect the nation to last and to work. Israel did that over and over and over and over. And God is gracious, and he always received them back. But they would do the same dumb thing again and again. And every time they did, they had war, they had famine, they had all kinds of problems in their life. I don't know why anybody would not be able to see what is going on. And I think one of the things we need to pray is that the blind will see and the deaf will hear. And I'm not talking physically. I'm talking about the blindness that's on our leaders. The blindness that's on our leaders that prevents them from seeing what the real problem is. All you have to do is look back to when they took the Ten Commandments off the walls in the schools. And it's been a... since then. Well, you know, we can all sit and say, well, I don't know what to do. I don't know what to do. Well, you know, we're not responsible for what everybody does. We are responsible for what we do. Amen. I read this morning about a group of mothers. I can't remember exactly where it was, so I won't tell it wrong, but they started a Jesus lunch off campus in a park nearby a school. And the kids go to McDonald's and nobody cares. School don't get involved in that. Government doesn't get involved if you want to go eat at McDonald's. Well, these mothers started a nice home-cooked lunch for any student who wanted to come and eat lunch there, and they present a simple message of Christianity, and they feed the kids. Well, there's now 500 kids voluntarily coming to this. So now they're getting threatened. They're being told they have to stop it, that they can't do it. And thank God these women are fighting, and they've gotten a lawyer that will help them fight. So we cannot just kind of lay down under this and say, I don't know what to do. I mean, we need to get stirred up and say, we have got a right to talk about God as much as we want to talk about God. Now, I agree that this is a free country and we can't make people believe anything. And I don't personally think we should try to push off on anybody what we believe, but we should not let them take away what we believe. To be honest, it seems like today everybody's got rights but Christians. But everything that's going on in this country and many other countries around the world is because they have forgotten God. Boy, we sure need God when we're desperate. Twin Towers are bombed. Well, where was God? Let's all pray. Every news station, let's all pray. Well, you know, we can't just go to God when we're desperate. That's not a walk with God. Deuteronomy 8, 19 and 20. I figure we might as well go out with a bang today, amen? And if you forget the Lord your God, listen, I don't want to forget God any day of my life. Now, you know, you grow in your walk with God, and I'm going to tell you a few things about my life, not doing any of it to brag, just as an example to you. I will not put my feet on the floor in the morning until I talk to God. I don't want to do that. I need him to get up and walk across the room. And you will too when you get old enough. Come on, Deuteronomy 8, 19. And if you forget the Lord your God and walk after other gods and serve them and worship them. Now, you know, we think sometimes other gods is like being in some kind of false religion or bowing down to a statue of an idol. But let me tell you something. We can turn anything into a god in our life. Because anything that we make more important than God becomes an idol to us. You can let the building of a house come before God. Matter of fact, I know a man, him and his wife were building a home, and he was very involved. He was the general contractor. And so in addition to his job, he was spending every waking moment with this house. During the building of that, he didn't have time to go to church. And it ended up causing some tremendous problems in his relationship with God. He ended up getting involved with another woman at work and got a divorce. We cannot afford to take a vacation from God. Amen? I know another woman who had this tremendous intercessory prayer ministry from God. And let me tell you something. When you can get up and pray 4 or 5 hours every morning, that's a gift. That is a gift. I pray a lot, but I don't have that gift. And she was very faithful and very diligent, and she was really enjoying it. And her family was going to take a 2-week vacation, so she decided during those 2 weeks that she wouldn't get up early and pray. She never could go back to it after that. The anointing lifted, and she never could go back to it after that. You can't take a vacation from God. Hello, you cannot take a vacation from God.
1: How might our lives change if we gave God the first portion of our day? Spending time with Him doesn't have to be complicated. We can start by simply saying, "Good morning, God." Matthew 6:33 says, "But seek first the kingdom of God and His righteousness, and all these things shall be added to you." The key is seeking God for who He is, not just for what He can do for us. Only God can truly and permanently satisfy us.
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6: Chapter 18. Through desire, a man, having separated himself, seeketh and intermeddleth with all wisdom. A fool hath no delight in understanding, but that his heart may discover itself. When the wicked cometh, then cometh also contempt, and with ignominy reproach. The words of a man's mouth are as deep waters, and the wellspring of wisdom as a flowing brook. It is not good to accept the person of the wicked, to overthrow the righteous in judgment. A fool's lips enter into contention, and his mouth calleth for strokes. A fool's mouth is his destruction, and his lips are the snare of his soul. The words of a talebearer are as wounds, and they go down into the innermost parts of the belly. He also that is slothful in his work is brother to him that is a great waster. The name of the Lord is a strong tower, the righteous runneth into it and is safe. The rich man's wealth is his strong city, and as an high wall in his own conceit. Before destruction, the heart of man is haughty, and before honor is humility. He that answereth a matter before he heareth it, it is folly and shame unto him. The spirit of a man will sustain his infirmity, but a wounded spirit who can bear? The heart of the prudent getteth knowledge, and the ear of the wise seeketh knowledge. A man's gift maketh room for him, and bringeth him before great men. He that is first in his own cause seemeth just, but his neighbor cometh and searcheth him. The lot causeth contentions to cease, and parteth between the mighty. A brother offended is harder to be won than a strong city, and their contentions are like the bars of a castle. A man's belly shall be satisfied with the fruit of his mouth, and with the increase of his lips shall he be filled. Death and life are in the power of the tongue, and they that love it shall eat the fruit thereof. Whoso findeth a wife findeth a good thing, and obtaineth favor of the Lord. The poor useth entreaties, but the rich answereth roughly. A man that hath friends must show himself friendly, and there is a friend that sticketh closer than a brother. Psalm 114. When Israel went out of Egypt, the house of Jacob from a people of strange language, Judah was his sanctuary, and Israel his dominion. The sea saw it and fled, Jordan was driven back, the mountains skipped like rams, and the little hills like lambs. What ailed thee, O thou sea, that thou fleddest, thou Jordan, that thou wast driven back, ye mountains, that ye skipped like rams, and ye little hills like lambs? Tremble, thou earth, at the presence of the Lord, at the presence of the God of Jacob, which turned the rock into a standing water, the flint into a fountain of waters. Chapter 6. Whither is thy beloved gone, O thou fairest among women? Whither is thy beloved turned aside, that we may seek him there? My beloved is gone down into his garden, to the beds of spices, to feed in the gardens, and to gather lilies. I am my beloved's, and my beloved is mine, he feedeth among the lilies. Thou art beautiful, O my love, as Tirzah, comely as Jerusalem, terrible as an army with banners. Turn away thine eyes from me, for they have overcome me. Thy hair is as a flock of goats that appear from Gilead. Thy teeth are as a flock of sheep which go up from the washing, whereof every one beareth twins, and there is not one barren among them. As a piece of a pomegranate are thy temples within thy locks. There are 80 queens, and 80 concubines, and virgins without number. My dove, my undefiled, is but one. She is the only one of her mother, she is the choice one of her that bare her. The daughters saw her, and blessed her, yea, the queens and the concubines, and they praised her. Who is she that looketh forth as the morning, fair as the moon, clear as the sun, and terrible as an army with banners? I went down into the garden of nuts, to see the fruits of the valley, and to see whether the vine flourished, and the pomegranates budded. For ever I was aware, my soul made me like the chariots of Amminadib. Return, return, O Shulamite, return, return, that we may look upon thee. What will ye see in the Shulamite, as it were the company of 2 armies?
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0: 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Today, Keith Moore is teaching from the Word of God, a message from the series, Laws of Increase 2. Stay tuned, because at the end of this broadcast, we'll be giving you information on how you can receive a free copy of today's teaching. And now, Brother Moore.
1: The second thing the Lord dealt with me about, the first thing was selfishness. He said, you got to overcome selfishness. You got to honor me and put me first in your finances. We talked about some ways to do that. Tithing, honoring God through providing for His ministries, ministers, your elders, spiritually and naturally, the poor, some of the main ways. Secondly, the Lord began to deal with me, you have to overcome stinginess. Amen. You have to overcome stinginess. Anybody know anything about stinginess? Stinginess is a bad thing. In Proverbs 11, look at it please, Proverbs 11 and verse 24 says, there is that scatters and yet increases, and there is that withholds more than is meet, more than it should, more than is right, but it tends to what?
2: Poverty.
1: You know what that is? Stinginess. Withholding. Holding back. He went on to say, verse 25, what?
2: The liberal soul.
1: That word means generous. The generous, liberal soul shall be made fat. He's not talking about overweight. He's talking about fat pocketbook.
2: Amen.
1: Fat purse.
2: Yes, thank you, Lord.
1: Fat checking account.
2: Yeah.
1: Big fat money roll.
2: Amen.
1: Amen.
2: Amen.
1: Do you believe this is Bible? You just read it.
3: Yes.
1: Huh?
3: Yes.
1: Why would the Lord tell you this if He didn't want you to have a big fat money roll?
3: That's right. Amen.
1: What's the qualification? The what? The generous, the liberal soul.
3: Amen.
1: So here's a qualification now. If you're a stingy soul, narrow, tight soul, this don't belong to you. This only belongs to the generous, liberal soul. Now, I'm getting ahead of myself a little bit already, but here, one of the biggest problems that people get into is they think, well, Brother Keith, I don't have enough to be generous. Then you never would have enough to be generous. Because the Lord says, if you're faithful in the least, you'd be faithful in much. If you're not faithful in the least, you're not faithful in much. Got nothing to do with how much you've got. You can be generous with $3.
2: Amen.
1: Can't you?
3: Yep.
1: You can be generous with one can of pork and beans and one tomato sandwich. Can't you?
3: Yeah.
1: It's got nothing to do with how much you got. It's how willing you are to share. Amen.
3: Amen.
1: And yet people say, well, I want to give, but I just don't have. I don't believe that.
3: Mm-mm.
1: I don't believe you want to give. People say, well, I do. I'd love to give, but I'm just not where I can. I just don't have enough. I'm just, and one of these days, as soon as I get my stuff paid up and I get in better shape, then I'm going to start doing something for the Lord. I don't believe it.
2: No.
1: I said, I don't believe it. Because Jesus said different.
3: That's right.
2: Amen.
1: He said, whatever you do with the little is exactly what you do with much.
2: Right.
1: Whatever you're doing with your $5, you would do with 5,000. Don't tell me no, because Jesus said it.
3: That's right.
1: Amen.
3: Amen.
1: No, if I had a lot of money, you'd do exactly what you're doing with what you got right now. So the thing is, the key to us getting to the bigger stuff is what we do right now with what we have right now where we are right now.
3: Amen.
1: God looks at the heart. You don't have to write a great big check to impress Him. You just have to be willing and glad and generous. Amen. You can be generous right now, today. And I'm not talking about come offering time. I'm talking about every day. I'm talking about in the morning at the breakfast table when there's four pieces of bacon and five people. Huh? I'm talking about what you are on the inside. I'm talking about when you eat at the restaurant and you leave a tip.
2: Amen.
1: Amen.
2: Right.
1: Amen. Amen. Stingy soul begrudges 10%. Stingy soul gets out the calculator, figures it to the narrowest penny.
2: That's right. That's true.
1: That's the stingy soul. What does the liberal soul do?
4: More than enough.
1: The liberal soul, the generous soul, the tip is $2, so they leave a five. Or a 10.
4: That's right.
1: I guarantee you they'll figure out something to do with those extra $3 or $4. And I'm not just talking about that. I'm talking about a way of life. Being free. Amen. Being generous. Giving when other people don't think about giving. Amen. Handing people money when other folk, they don't expect it and don't think they deserve it. Well, nothing we have in God do we deserve. It's all by His goodness and grace. And freely you have received. So freely, freely give. Now y'all help me out tonight. We've got to have fun with this. We've got to enjoy ourselves. Or elsewise, that means we're not believing.
4: Right?
1: This is not a bad thing. I'm not asking you for money. We've already received the offering too. Right? Be happy. I'm going to read scriptures to you though. You can do what you want to with them. They apply to me just like they apply to you. Right? And I'm telling you things we've begun to incorporate and put into practice from years back and how it has changed our life. Amen. You got to change the way you think. You got to change the way you talk. Did you hear me?
2: Yes.
1: Every day, not just at church. Every day, the way you think, the way you talk, the way you live, the way you act, the way you respond.
2: Yes.
1: Let me give you some really good advice right now. Are you ready?
2: Yes.
1: Really, this will change your life.
2: Amen.
1: If you'll do it. No more poor jokes.
2: Amen.
1: No more broke jokes. Joking about how poor you are, joking about how broke you are, is a good way to stay that way forever. Well, you know, I'm just so broke I can't pay attention. Ha ha ha. You just got through telling me you believe that in your heart. You said that with your mouth. You expect it to be that way.
4: Yeah.
1: You identified with poverty.
4: Yeah.
1: You say, that's me.
2: Amen.
1: And it's okay. It's funny. Let's laugh. Let me give you another example. No more fat jokes.
2: Amen.
1: I'm serious. Making jokes about yourself about being overweight. Unless you want to stay that way forever.
2: Amen.
1: Did you hear me?
2: Yes.
1: Huh? I didn't tell you what size you ought to be. That's your business. But I am telling you, if you want to lose a few pounds or a lot of pounds, you better not let another fat joke come out of your mouth.
4: Amen.
1: Did you hear me?
4: Amen.
1: Use your faith, use your words for yourself, not against yourself.
4: Amen.
1: Amen. Don't go around saying, well, you know, like a friend of mine, bless his heart, good brother, good man of God, but just, you know, way overweight and just always had a problem with that. And he's always saying stuff like this. He said, you know, I can just look at that and gain 20 pounds. Then his wife would say, honey, I got news for you. You don't just look. So we say, well, now, nah, I don't believe all that. You're just making too big of a deal. Well, just go on then and say what you want to say and see how it works. But did the scripture say that death and life is in the power of the tongue? Didn't he say that? Didn't Jesus say, if you will say a thing and not doubt in your heart, but believe that what you say comes to pass, you will have what you say. Did he say it?
3: Yes.
1: Amen. Well, what if you said, my metabolism works wonderful?
3: Amen.
1: Hmm? So they're going, my metabolism's so slow. Everything I eat just goes right to my hips. And I just know everything. I've tried everything. And nothing I do helps. You believe it, you say it, and you're stuck with it.
2: Amen. That's right.
1: No more broke jokes. Are you with me now?
2: Yes.
1: Anybody wants to laugh about being broke and poor? Being poor ain't funny. I've been poor. I was poor too long. Somebody said, well, you know, it's a blessing in some ways. No, it is not. No, I'm sorry. I do not agree with that. Anything I learned being broke, I could learn being rich.
2: Amen.
1: It's not a sin to be poor, but it's mighty inconvenient. No. Poverty is not of God. Poverty in its extreme is what's happening in some parts of the world tonight. There are people who died today because they didn't have enough food to keep them alive. That's poverty. Now, you not having enough money to pay a certain bill is some of the same junk. It's not as far of degree of it, but it's some of the same stuff. And it's all the devil's work. God is a God of abundance. He's a God of plenty. In fact, a God of too much. He's the God of increase. Amen?
2: Amen.
1: Jesus said, I am come that you might have life and that you might have it
2: more
1: abundantly. Does that sound like being poor to you?
2: No.
1: But if you believe in being poor, then you'll stay poor. And if you want to laugh and make jokes about being poor and try to say that it's better than being rich, well, then you'll just have it.
2: Right.
1: And you'll stay with it. But if you get like me one day and you get fed up with it,
3: Amen.
1: You say, I ain't having it no more.
3: Amen.
1: It's not your will, Lord.
2: Amen.
1: I don't care how broke you are. I don't care how uneducated you are. I don't care how many strikes are against you. The Bible said he takes people from the garbage heap, the dung hill, and he sets them with princes. Oh, glory to God.
0: And that concludes today's message by Brother Keith Moore. 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

0: The King Messiah is coming. He's going to set up his earthly visible kingdom. Now, hang on, endure. So now we'll begin with chapter 7. This
1: should be a breath of fresh air to a lot of Christians who may have heard from various places. That's not my, my point is, it's nice to know that you cannot take the word gospel, good news, and plug it in that it's the same message because it's different according to dispensations. A gospel in our dispensation of grace is different than this gospel of dispensation
0: that's going to be preached.
1: Where we are in heaven, that's going to be preached here on earth.
0: And it's going to be preached into all the world on that time when the tribulation is going on. Now, who is going to preach it? Don't answer. We'll let the word answer.
1: Okay.
0: Revelation chapter 7. Dr. Hilton Sutton wrote in his book, and you know, I remember Dr. Sutton, maybe some of you do.
1: Oh, he was a dear.
0: He was an expert in these areas.
1: What a package that
0: he was an expert.
1: He was wonderful. And his voice. Oh, so glorious.
0: Revelation interrupts the story of the events taking place on earth to inform us of God's activities. Contrary to what some people think, God does not turn the 7 years over to Satan and the Antichrist. During this time, God is performing in all of his greatness.
1: Praise God. It's
0: and
1: wonderful.
0: He has faithful witnesses in the earth preaching the gospel of the
1: kingdom.
0: Yes,
1: he does.
0: Preaching the kingdom is coming.
1: Yes.
0: The king is coming.
1: Yes.
0: Now, who are some of these people? Well, here we see God's angel from the east who has the seal of God announcing one group at least, Revelation 7, 2 through 8. Go ahead, Shelley.
1: I have Revelation chapter 7, verse 5.
0: Well, 2 through 8 on page 4.
1: And then I saw another angel ascending from the rising of the sun.
0: That means the east.
1: With the seal of the living God. And he called with a loud voice to the four angels who had been given power to harm earth and sea, saying, "Do not harm the earth or the sea or the trees until we have sealed the servants of our God on their foreheads." And I heard the number of the seal, 144,000, sealed from every tribe of the sons of Israel.
0: Now, here we got Israel here again. You can't interpret Revelation without understanding Israel in it.
1: That's right.
0: So he's got a group of people that he... Already, you remember those angels have been allowed, they're going to be allowed to have some authority here on the earth and power. The riders, remember the riders, the four horsemen?
1: Mm-hmm.
0: But don't do anything. You don't do anything, four horsemen.

0: Joseph and Benjamin, 12,000 from each tribe.
1: We see this group again, Shelley.
0: Yes.
1: In a later chapter, because they've been ministering on earth. They've been preaching the gospel of the kingdom. Now, they're going to be used by God during that time, and then they're going to be caught up to heaven. So we're going to see them later in chapter 14. Read that.
0: And then I looked, and behold, on Mount Zion stood the Lamb, and with him 144,000 who had his name and his father's name written on their foreheads. And I heard a voice from heaven like the roar of many waters and like the sound of loud thunder. The voice I heard was like the sound of harpists playing on their harps. And they were singing a new song before the throne and before the four living creatures and before the elders. And no one could learn that song except the 144,000 who had been redeemed from the earth. And it is these who have not defiled themselves with women, for they are virgins. It is these who follow the Lamb wherever he goes. These have been redeemed from mankind as first fruits for God and the Lamb. And in their mouth no lie was found, for they are blameless.
1: So these are Jews.
0: Yes, they're Jews.
1: And they're from tribes that God knows. I don't even know if they know they're from that tribe. You know?
0: I know. Yeah.
1: Right now, the lost tribe
0: of Israel.
1: Yeah, right now they've
0: been dispersed and scattered.
1: Hardly any of them know, except some know that they're from
0: Judah.
1: What a day of revelation.
0: You mean they're from Naphtali? Really?
1: And they're chosen.
0: Yeah.
1: And they're going to be sealed on their foreheads with what?
0: The name.
1: What name? My name.
0: And my father's name.
1: And my father's name.
0: My guess, Yud-Heh-Vav-Heh.
1: Mm-hmm. Yud-Heh-Vav-Heh. That is the father's name, and that is the name that was bestowed upon him. And that name's going in their forehead, and with that name in their forehead, they're his.
0: That's covenant.
1: And you're not going to touch them. 12,000 from each tribe, and they follow the Lamb whithersoever he goeth.
0: How beautiful.
1: How beautiful. And then after their ministry is through, they're going to be caught up to heaven, and there in heaven, they're going to sing a song
0: that no one else can sing.
1: They're a very special group. There are different groups, you know.
0: Mm-hmm.
1: And they have been redeemed from mankind as first fruits. They're first fruits mm-hmm. of that time, of that period. No lie found in their mouth. Now, there is another group. It's only two. That group there is 144,000.
0: Mm-hmm.
1: There's a group of two. Let's read about them, Shelley.
0: In Revelation chapter 11, verse 4 through 13, and I will grant authority to my two witnesses, and they will prophesy for 1,260 days clothed in sackcloth. These are the two olive trees and the two lampstands that stand before the Lord of the earth. And if anyone would harm them, fire pours from their mouth and consumes their foes. Cool. If anyone would harm them, this is how he is doomed to be killed.
1: Now, there's two of them. Let's just stop right here. We're going to come back to them. People guess as who they are. I don't know who they are. People guess those that didn't die. You know, Elijah, he got caught up. And Enoch.
0: Yeah.
1: And then some people say it's the law and the prophets and that it's Moses and Elijah. But Shelley, it could be just two other witnesses that
0: sure.
1: God chooses.
0: Yeah.
1: So he doesn't tell us who they are.
0: No.
1: But we know they're two, and we know fire comes out their mouth and consumes their foes. Now, see, everybody has this idea that the Antichrist is on the earth and nothing could happen except him and his evil. Are you kidding me?
0: Now, these are working of God.
1: These are works of God, and those two witnesses, just two of them. Whew,
0: yeah, like...
1: And fire consume you.
0: No matter how evil it is.
1: That's right.
0: The fire from these two witnesses, poof, you're gone.
1: Okay, read verse 6, Shelley.
0: They have the power, or I wonder if that's authority. I don't know.
1: No, it's dunamis.
0: It's dunamis. Okay, so they have the power.
1: I think it is dunamis. I haven't looked it up.
0: Well, we'll look it up. They have the power to shut the sky that no rain may fall during the days of their prophesying. And they have power over the waters to turn them into blood

0: and to strike the earth with every kind of plague as often as they desire. And when they have finished their testimony, the beast that rises from the bottomless pit will make war on them and conquer them and kill them.
1: Kill them? When they have what? Finished their testimony.
0: Yeah.
1: This is not going to happen until they're finished. So he's going to kill them. And then what?
0: And their dead bodies will lie in the streets of the great city, would that be Jerusalem,
1: mm-hmm.
0: that symbolically is called Sodom and Egypt.
1: At that time.
0: Mm-hmm. Where their Lord was crucified. For 3.5 days, some from the peoples and tribes and languages and nations will gaze at their dead bodies and refuse to let them be placed in a tomb.
1: Now, he's going to kill them. He is going to hang them up there on the wall in Jerusalem.
0: Like trophies.
1: Like trophies. And the people on the earth are going to see them. But the ones who are for the Antichrist, look what they're going to do. Verse 10.
0: And those who dwell on the earth will rejoice over them and make merry and exchange presents, because these two prophets had been a torment to those who dwell on the earth. But after the 3.5 days, a breath of life from God entered them, and they stood up on their feet, and great fear fell on those who saw them.
1: Can you imagine, Shelley? He has had, the Antichrist has stood up in the middle of that 3.5 years in the temple and announced that he's God. Now, are they going to believe him if there's two men running around, fire comes out their mouth, nobody can harm them, they can control the elements? Are they going to believe he's God? No. I mean, it says here they've been tormenting him, and they are tormenting the people that follow him. So at last, oh, hallelujah, they've been killed, and we've hung them on the wall, and they send presents to each other all over the world and rejoice over the known, you remember, the prophetic world. Oh, we got them. And then suddenly, they raise up from the dead. Oh, my goodness.
0: They must be, yeah, because they stood up.
1: Yeah, so and great fear fell upon them then. See, fear is increasing here.
0: Yeah.
1: We're to the end of the tribulation period, and they're fearful.
0: Yeah.
1: And then in verse 12, Shelley.
0: And when they heard a loud voice from heaven.
1: And then they heard.
0: Mm-hmm. Then they heard a loud voice from heaven saying to them, come up here.
1: That's the Lord in heaven telling those two, like he did the 144,000.
0: Right, the
1: come
0: same.
1: On up, come on up.
0: And they went up to heaven in a cloud. And their enemies watched them. What a show. And at that hour, there was a great earthquake. And a tenth of the city fell. 7,000 people were killed in the earthquake. And the rest were terrified and gave glory to the God of heaven.
1: Dun, dun, dun, dun. So don't think the Antichrist so all-powerful.
0: No.
1: He is all-powerful. Well, we looked up the scripture, Revelation 11:6, and the witnesses were given the exousia, the authority to shut the sky that no rain may fall, etc., etc. And they had authority over the waters to turn them into blood. Oh, authority is a wonderful thing. But see, you don't have to be afraid of the book of Revelation and its message. It's all triumphant in God. So please do take our course, the book of Revelation.
2: 2/3 of these scriptures are prophecy. Most of them have been fulfilled. 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He says, pay attention to the prophets, because they're like a light shining in a dark place.
3: 3BI, Billy Brim Bible Institute. 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
2: Shalom. I'm Billy Brim, and we have 3BI, Billy Brim Bible Institute. I'm so thrilled about it. Oh, I've so longed to be able to stand with people and teach some of the things I know the Lord has shown me, even with prophetic teaching. And two of the books that are most exciting to me in the Bible are the book of Daniel and the book of Revelation. They go together. We'd like you to be a student in our book of Daniel, which explains the 70th week, Daniel's 70th week, something coming up. And then we have the book of Revelation and how it ties into that. All the Bible goes together, and it's so wonderful to see the great revelation that comes to us from the book of Daniel and from the book of Revelation. So many people, their understanding of the book of Revelation is either not there at all or they're frightened of it. But it's a wonderful book. Wonderful when you can understand what our Lord reveals to us in it. And I'd like to share it with you. You can find how to do that right here. Thank you.
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5: God's entire great sovereign kingdom that covers this whole universe, over which He reigns every single split second of every moment of every day. 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Our position has changed. 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The Holy Spirit baptizes into Christ Jesus, now once in Adam, now in Christ.
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5: If you will listen to this series of messages on how the truth can set you free, my friend, your life will never be the same. There is a liberating power in this passage of Scripture that can make a decided difference in your life. And it may be that you are in bondage to areas that you're not even aware of. Maybe you've been a Christian a long time and can't figure out why you're not happy. Can't figure out why you're not enjoying your Christian life. If you will listen carefully, I believe God will speak to your heart and show you the real problem. And if you will apply what you're going to hear, I can assure you, your life is going to sense a freedom and liberty you've never known before. John chapter 8, let's begin reading, if you will, in verse 31. Remembering that Jesus is talking to the Pharisees and He's talking about the truth. And He said, therefore, to those Jews who had believed Him, if you abide in My word, then you are truly disciples of Mine. And you shall know the truth, and the truth shall make you free. They answered Him, we are Abraham's offspring, have never been enslaved to anyone. How is it that you say you shall become free? Jesus answered them, truly, truly, I say to you, everyone who commits sin is the slave of sin. And the slave does not remain in the house forever. The son does remain forever. If therefore the son shall make you free, you shall be free indeed. Now, let me define what I mean by freedom. I mean release from the bondage of those things, attitudes, habits in your life that are hindering you from becoming the person God wants you to be and from achieving the things that God would have you to achieve. Now listen to me carefully. There are three aspects of this truth that are essential to be set free. One of those truths is the one I want to talk about today. I'm going to tell you all three of them, but I'm only going to talk about one today. The first truth and the basic truth is I must know the truth about my position in Christ Jesus, and until I know that, I will never feel the security God wants me to feel. Now listen to me. What do we mean when we say our position in Christ? What is that position? What is my position in Christ Jesus? What do I mean by that? I want you to look at about five scriptures, if you will, beginning in 2 Corinthians chapter 5. Look there for just a moment. 2 Corinthians chapter 5, verse 17. Look at that. What do we mean by position? What is that position that the Holy Spirit has engineered in your life and mine? Verse 17. Therefore, if any man be where? In Christ. He's a what? A new creature. Old things passed away. Behold, all things have become new. Now, all these things are from God, who reconciled us to Himself through Christ and gave us the ministry of reconciliation. Now, watch this. The word reconciliation means to bring back, to reclaim. So what did God do? In His grace and His mercy, He reached out through the Lord Jesus Christ, convicted you of your sin, showed you His grace, and He brought you back to Himself, which means that now you have been reconciled. So you and I are in a position of having been reconciled. That is, we've been brought back. That is, we are now with God. We have been brought back into oneness with Him. Second thing I want you to see as a result of that. Look, if you will, in John chapter 1 and verse 12. But as many as received Him, to them gave He the power, the right to become what? Children of God, even to those who believe in His name. Now watch this. So what did He do? Our position is we've been reconciled. He reached out, found us in our sin, reconciled us unto Himself, and made us what? He made us sons and daughters of God. What is my position? My position is I am living in a state of being reconciled. My position is not only that, but He says, I have been made a son. And you women have been made daughters of God. All right, let's move one step further. If you'll look in Colossians chapter 1 for a moment, and if you'll look in verse 13, and in verse 13 He says, for He delivered us from the domain of darkness and transferred us into the kingdom of His beloved Son. Now watch. We have become citizens of the kingdom of God, God's entire great sovereign kingdom that covers this whole universe, over which He reigns every single split second of every moment of every day. He says, you and I have become not only a part of the family of God, we're part of the kingdom. You and I are part of the rule of God and the reign of God, reigning in righteousness with the Lord God Almighty Himself. Our position has changed. He says, once before, we were in the domain of darkness, but now He transferred us by an act of our faith, responding to the atoning death of Jesus Christ. The Holy Spirit baptized us into Christ Jesus, now once in Adam, now in Christ. Now, I want you to look at these verses. Here they are tucked away in this Ephesians chapter 2 passage, and everybody knows these verses. Verses 8 and 9 say, for by grace you're saved through faith. Man, we've quoted that for years. We know those verses. But I want you to go back to verse 4 and listen to me carefully and ponder the meaning of these verses. But God, listen, but God, being rich in mercy because of His great love with which He loved us, even when we were dead in our transgressions, He made us alive with Christ, for by Him we're saved, and has raised us up with Jesus Christ, seated us with Him in the heavenly places in Christ Jesus, in order that in the ages to come, He might show the surpassing riches of His grace in kindness toward us who are in Christ Jesus. Now, I want you to watch this. Look at this. He has taken the real you, and when you were saved, He said He raised you to walk in newness of life on this earth. But He says He also took the real you, and He took you into the heavenlies and seated you in the heavenlies in Christ Jesus at the Father's right hand. What did He do? Took you out of Adam, put you into Christ Jesus. He says, when Jesus died, we died. When He was buried, we were buried. When He arose, we arose. When He ascended, we ascended. When He was seated at the Father's right hand, because we are in Him, we were seated there also. He says, you are seated in the heavenlies in Christ Jesus now. Not going to be now. Past tense was, it has already happened. You say, how can I be down here and up there? But listen to what He says. But God, being rich in mercy because of His great love, which He loved us, This is the only reason it happened. Even when we were dead in our transgressions, that was our spirit was dead. Body was alive, soul was alive, still thinking, feeling. He says he made us alive together with Christ and raised us up with him and seated us with him in the heavenly places in Christ Jesus. Now listen, what is it that he took up there? He took the real you up there. He's taken the you that's going to last for eternity. He says you are seated in the heavenlies in Christ Jesus. How in the world are you going to be lost when you're already there? You say, but now, I just don't feel that way. Almighty God says the day you were saved, he raised you out of your life of sin, placing you into Christ Jesus, and he has placed you in Christ Jesus, seated in the heavenlies. That is the new redeemed you. Your spirit, he says, is in the heavenlies in Christ Jesus. You are eternally secure. But listen, not only that, you are earthly secure. If you're in Christ, think about this, if you're in Christ, and Christ is seated in the heavenlies at the Father's right hand, the only way in the world anything can touch you down here is for Christ up there to allow it to happen. It's the only way. Now listen, when the Holy Spirit comes into your life and redeems you and baptizes you into Christ Jesus, making you a new creation and one with him, one with him, you are eternally secured. You have become a son in the family, in the kingdom, seated the Father, with the Father at his right hand in Christ Jesus. So that you are in the heavenlies in Christ, and the only way you can accept that is by faith, because you can't feel that. And the only people who are going to get liberated are those who are willing to say, Lord, I can't quite figure all that out, but you've said that you have seated me in the heavenlies at the Father's right hand in Christ Jesus. That's where my security is. But because I've been secured up there, I am also secure down here, because you see, where am I? I'm in Christ. He's in us, but more scriptures, we're in him. That's where our security is. So that while in my mind and in my physical body and in my human spirit, I'm still down here, my spirit that lasts forever has already been seated in the heavenlies in Christ Jesus. God Almighty said, that's where you and I are. Seated with him in Christ. Now, you see, that all deals with my relationship. No, listen, if you don't have a relationship with Jesus Christ, then there's no security. You're not in heaven. You're down here in this mundane world trying to fight your way through and to make it. And you'll never make it, my friend, without Christ. He says that God Almighty has executed his divine, miraculous power in us. He says, but God, being rich in mercy because of his great love toward us, what has he done? Saved us and raised us up, seated us with him in the heavenlies in Christ Jesus. So then, listen, if God the Father has seated the real you in the heavenlies in Christ Jesus, and eternally you're going to be there, tell me something you have to be worried about. If Almighty God loves you and me enough, and he has so worked in your life and my life to make us eternally secure here and now, not future, here and now, not later but now, to say to us that because of his great love and mercy toward us, that he seated us in the heavenlies in Christ Jesus. Listen to what he says in verse 7. He says, and here's the reason he did it. In order that in the ages to come, he may show the surpassing riches. Listen. That is the surpassing, indescribable riches of his grace. There's no way in the world to fathom the grace or understand it all. He says, the riches of his grace in kindness toward us in Christ Jesus. Friend, the first truth that sets me free is this, that I'm in him. That means I'm in a state of reconciliation. He's brought me back to him. He's made me a son, put me in the family, put me in the kingdom, and seated me in the heavenly places in Christ Jesus so that I am walking in absolute security. Now, what does that do to these bondage areas? This feeling of not belonging, of rejection. Listen, rejection is Satan's deceit. Listen, He says you belong. He reconciled you, brought you back. He's made your son, made your daughter, put you in the family, adopted you, made you part of the kingdom. Now then he says he's put you in the heavens in Christ Jesus, seated at the Father's right hand. Already that's where you are. The real you that's going to last for eternity is there. Now tell me why you don't feel like you belong. There is no legitimate basis for feeling insecure and a sense, a lack of belonging when God says you belong to Him. He reached out and grabbed you, brought you back, reconciled you, made your son, made you a family member. He says He put you into this kingdom, and out of that He says, I'm going to settle that once and for all. I'm going to take you into the heavens and seat you in Christ Jesus at the Father's right hand. Now tell me why you'd feel insecure. Only because Satan says, you don't have it. You can't do it. It won't work. Think about this one verse. The next time you think you don't deserve something, read this. But God, being rich in mercy because of His great love wherewith He has loved you. And you mean to tell me you think He's going to let you go lacking in any area of your life? He has secured you in Him. And that is the foundation, the basis of my liberty and my freedom, that it makes no difference what the world may do to me. It's already a settled issue. The issue is that my eternity not only is settled, but He says He has taken me into the heavenlies in Christ Jesus and seated me at the Father's right hand with Him. Where He is, I am. Listen, where He is, I am. At the same time, I am down here in this body, in this mind, and the Holy Spirit, His work is now to live through me the life of Jesus Christ and to live that life through you. Do you think about what that means? What it means is the only purpose you and I have for living, my friend, is what? The glory of God. To reflect the Lord Jesus Christ. To magnify Him, to honor Him. So our selfish pursuits don't fit, because our citizenship and our family heritage and our position speaks of holiness, righteousness, obedience, joy, peace, confidence, security in Him. You say, but I still don't feel like it. And I want to tell you, my friend, your feelings will keep you in bondage the rest of your life unless you are willing to give them up to the testimony of the Word of God. The Word of God says the truth will set you free. The first step in that truth is to know what your position is, who you are, where you are in Christ Jesus our Lord. Now, one last passage. Look in John chapter 15 for just a moment. John chapter 15, and listen to what He says. Jesus talking to His disciples right before He left them. He says, I'm the true vine, my Father is the husbandman. Every branch in me that does not bear fruit, He takes away, and every branch that bears fruit, He prunes it, that it may bear more fruit. You're already clean because of the Word which I've spoken to you. Listen, abide where? In me. And I where? In you. As the branch cannot bear fruit of itself except it abide in the vine, so neither can you except you abide where? I am the vine, you are the branches. He who abides where? In me, and I in him, he bears much fruit, for apart from me, you can do nothing. You know what our position is? Our position in our daily life is just resting in Him. Look, if you will, in Colossians chapter 2. Colossians chapter 2 and verse 6. Listen to what He says. And here's really the key. As you therefore have received Christ Jesus. How did you receive Him? How? By faith, so walk in Him. All right, you received Him by faith. He says, so we are to walk in Him. That is, we are in Him. He is in us. We are in Him. Our position is, by faith, we are walking in Him, and therefore, if we're walking in Him, we have all the security we need. All the sense of belonging is there. Because you see, we belong to God the Father, God the Son, God the Holy Spirit, sons and daughters of God, in the family, in the kingdom, and He says, you who have been saved have been seated in Him in Christ Jesus. If I'm in Him and He's in the heavenlies, then I must be there. And my friend, don't let your feelings keep you in bondage because you say, oh, if I could just understand how I could be here, how I could be there. You'll never understand that. You'll never fathom the miraculous resurrection of Jesus Christ. You'll never be able to explain in finite detail with all the details of the virgin birth or the new birth. But you see, He gives us enough knowledge to liberate us and free us, but you'll never be able to fathom humanly and reason how you can be up there and down here at the same time. But that is exactly what He says. That's our position. Listen, you'll never be free until you're willing to accept your position in Christ, that you're the sons and daughters of Almighty God, and He has freed you to become everything He wants you to be in order to accomplish everything He wants you to accomplish.
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5: 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You see, the only thing you could do is just respond. You responded to His love, responded to His grace, responded to His kindness, responded to His goodness. You and I have been the recipients of all that God's been giving down through the years. So it is a work of grace. It is a work of God's goodness and love and mercy toward us. It is an unchanging act. Now listen. Our position in Jesus Christ is the only basis you and I have for our eternal security. All right, let's bring it a little closer home. What is your basis of security in this life today? What is the basis of your security? Well, is it your money? You could lose it tomorrow or today. Is it your position? You could get fired this afternoon. Is your relationship to other people? That could all change in a split second. The truth is, you and I have no other basis in life for security except our personal relationship to Jesus Christ, which God the Father engineered as a result of the cross by the power of the Holy Spirit, placing us into Jesus Christ, who is our Savior and our Lord.
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14: 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This is Ken Ham, CEO of the ministry that built a full-size ark near Cincinnati. One study found that people's views on being selfish change depending on how common the behavior is. They found that if everyone is being selfish, people didn't view it as negatively as if only a few people were doing it. The researchers argue that this shows how social norms change over time. But should our views about morality be determined by the majority? Oh no! Popularity doesn't determine morality. If we determine right and wrong, then it's merely based on our own opinion. And if my opinion differs from your opinion, whose opinion's right? We need to look to the firm foundation of God's unchanging word for our morality.
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16: Chapter 18. Through desire, a man, having separated himself, seeketh and intermeddleth with all wisdom. A fool hath no delight in understanding, but that his heart may discover itself. When the wicked cometh, then cometh also contempt, and with ignominy reproach. The words of a man's mouth are as deep waters, and the wellspring of wisdom as a flowing brook. It is not good to accept the person of the wicked, to overthrow the righteous in judgment. A fool's lips enter into contention, and his mouth calleth for strokes. A fool's mouth is his destruction, and his lips are the snare of his soul. The words of a talebearer are as wounds, and they go down into the innermost parts of the belly. He also that is slothful in his work is brother to him that is a great waster. The name of the Lord is a strong tower, the righteous runneth into it and is safe. The rich man's wealth is his strong city, and as an high wall in his own conceit. Before destruction, the heart of man is haughty, and before honor is humility. He that answereth a matter before he heareth it, it is folly and shame unto him. The spirit of a man will sustain his infirmity, but a wounded spirit who can bear? The heart of the prudent getteth knowledge, and the ear of the wise seeketh knowledge. A man's gift maketh room for him, and bringeth him before great men. He that is first in his own cause seemeth just, but his neighbor cometh and searcheth him. The lot causeth contentions to cease, and parteth between the mighty. A brother offended is harder to be won than a strong city, and their contentions are like the bars of a castle. A man's belly shall be satisfied with the fruit of his mouth, and with the increase of his lips shall he be filled. Death and life are in the power of the tongue, and they that love it shall eat the fruit thereof. Whoso findeth a wife findeth a good thing, and obtaineth favor of the Lord. The poor useth entreaties, but the rich answereth roughly. A man that hath friends must show himself friendly, and there is a friend that sticketh closer than a brother. Psalm 139. O Lord, thou hast searched me and known me. Thou knowest my down sitting and mine uprising. Thou understandest my thought afar off. Thou compassest my path and my lying down, and art acquainted with all my ways. For there is not a word in my tongue, but lo, O Lord, thou knowest it altogether. Thou hast beset me behind and before, and laid thine hand upon me. Such knowledge is too wonderful for me. It is high, I cannot attain unto it. Whither shall I go from thy spirit? Or whither shall I flee from thy presence? If I ascend up into heaven, thou art there. If I make my bed in hell, behold, thou art there. If I take the wings of the morning and dwell in the uttermost parts of the sea, even there shall thy hand lead me, and thy right hand shall hold me. If I say, surely the darkness shall cover me, even the night shall be light about me. Yea, the darkness hideth not from thee, but the night shineth as the day. The darkness and the light are both alike to thee. For thou hast possessed my reins. Thou hast covered me in my mother's womb. I will praise thee, for I am fearfully and wonderfully made. Marvelous are thy works, and that my soul knoweth right well. My substance was not hid from thee when I was made in secret and curiously wrought in the lowest parts of the earth. Thine eyes did see my substance, yet being unperfect. And in thy book all my members were written, which in continuance were fashioned, when as yet there was none of them. How precious also are thy thoughts unto me, O God! How great is the sum of them! If I should count them, they are more in number than the sand. When I awake, I am still with thee. Surely thou wilt slay the wicked, O God. Depart from me, therefore, ye bloody men. For they speak against thee wickedly, and thine enemies take thy name in vain. Do not I hate them, O Lord, that hate thee, and am not I grieved with those that rise up against thee? I hate them with perfect hatred. I count them mine enemies. Search me, O God, and know my heart. Try me, and know my thoughts. And see if there be any wicked way in me, and lead me in the way everlasting.
17: Chapter 6. Therefore, leaving the principles of the doctrine of Christ, let us go on unto perfection, not laying again the foundation of repentance from dead works and of faith toward God, of the doctrine of baptisms and of laying on of hands and of resurrection of the dead and of eternal judgment. And this will we do, if God permit. For it is impossible for those who were once enlightened and have tasted of the heavenly gift and were made partakers of the Holy Ghost and have tasted the good word of God and the powers of the world to come, if they shall fall away, to renew them again unto repentance, seeing they crucify to themselves the Son of God afresh and put him to an open shame. For the earth which drinketh in the rain that cometh oft upon it and bringeth forth herbs meet for them by whom it is dressed receiveth blessing from God. But that which beareth thorns and briars is rejected, and is nigh unto cursing, whose end is to be burned. But, beloved, we are persuaded better things of you, and things that accompany salvation, though we thus speak. For God is not unrighteous to forget your work and labor of love, which ye have showed toward his name, in that ye have ministered to the saints, and do minister. And we desire that every one of you do show the same diligence to the full assurance of hope unto the end, that ye be not slothful, but followers of them who through faith and patience inherit the promises. For when God made promise to Abraham, because he could swear by no greater, he sware by himself, saying, surely, blessing I will bless thee, and multiplying I will multiply thee. And so, after he had patiently endured, he obtained the promise. For men verily swear by the greater, and an oath for confirmation is to them an end of all strife. Wherein God, willing more abundantly to show unto the heirs of promise the immutability of his counsel, confirmed it by an oath, that by two immutable things, in which it was impossible for God to lie, we might have a strong consolation, who have fled for refuge to lay hold upon the hope set before us, which hope we have as an anchor of the soul, both sure and steadfast, and which entereth into that within the veil, whither the forerunner is for us entered, even Jesus, made an high priest forever after the order of Melchizedek. Chapter 5. But a certain man named Ananias, with Sapphira his wife, sold a possession and kept back part of the price, his wife also being privy to it, and brought a certain part and laid it at the apostles' feet. But Peter said, Ananias, why hath Satan filled thine heart to lie to the Holy Ghost and to keep back part of the price of the land? Whiles it remained, was it not thine own? And after it was sold, was it not in thine own power? Why hast thou conceived this thing in thine heart? Thou hast not lied unto men, but unto God. And Ananias, hearing these words, fell down and gave up the ghost. And great fear came on all them that heard these things. And the young men arose, wound him up, and carried him out, and buried him. And it was about the space of 3 hours after, when his wife, not knowing what was done, came in. And Peter answered unto her, tell me whether ye sold the land for so much. And she said, yea, for so much. Then Peter said unto her, how is it that ye have agreed together to tempt the Spirit of the Lord? Behold, the feet of them which have buried thy husband are at the door, and shall carry thee out. Then fell she down straightway at his feet, and yielded up the ghost. And the young men came in, and found her dead, and carrying her forth, buried her by her husband. And great fear came upon all the church, and upon as many as heard these things. And by the hands of the apostles were many signs and wonders wrought among the people. And they were all with one accord in Solomon's porch. And of the rest durst no man join himself to them, but the people magnified them. And believers were the more added to the Lord, multitudes both of men and women. Insomuch that they brought forth the sick into the streets and laid them on beds and couches, that at the least the shadow of Peter passing by might overshadow some of them. There came also a multitude out of the cities round about unto Jerusalem, bringing sick folks, and them which were vexed with unclean spirits, and they were healed, every one. Then the high priest rose up, and all they that were with him, which is the sect of the Sadducees, and were filled with indignation, and laid their hands on the apostles, and put them in the common prison. But the angel of the Lord by night opened the prison doors, and brought them forth, and said, go, stand and speak in the temple to the people all the words of this life. And when they heard that, they entered into the temple early in the morning and taught. But the high priest came, and they that were with him, and called the council together, and all the senate of the children of Israel, and sent to the prison to have them brought. But when the officers came and found them not in the prison, they returned and told, saying, the prison truly found we shut with all safety, and the keepers standing without before the doors, but when we had opened, we found no man within. Now when the high priest and the captain of the temple and the chief priests heard these things, they doubted of them whereunto this would grow. Then came one and told them, saying, behold, the men whom ye put in prison are standing in the temple and teaching the people. Then went the captain with the officers, and brought them without violence, for they feared the people, lest they should have been stoned. And when they had brought them, they set them before the council. And the high priest asked them, saying, did not we straitly command you that ye should not teach in this name? And behold, ye have filled Jerusalem with your doctrine, and intend to bring this man's blood upon us. Then Peter and the other apostles answered and said, we ought to obey God rather than men. The God of our fathers raised up Jesus, whom ye slew and hanged on a tree. Him hath God exalted with his right hand to be a prince and a savior, for to give repentance to Israel and forgiveness of sins. And we are his witnesses of these things, and so is also the Holy Ghost, whom God hath given to them that obey him. When they heard that, they were cut to the heart, and took counsel to slay them. Then stood there up one in the council, a Pharisee named Gamaliel, a doctor of the law, had in reputation among all the people, and commanded to put the apostles forth a little space, and said unto them, ye men of Israel, take heed to yourselves what ye intend to do as touching these men. For before these days rose up Theudas, boasting himself to be somebody, to whom a number of men, about 400, joined themselves, who were slain, and all, as many as obeyed him, were scattered and brought to naught. After this man rose up Judas of Galilee in the days of the taxing, and drew away much people after him. He also perished, and all, even as many as obeyed him, were dispersed. And now I say unto you, refrain from these men, and let them alone. For if this counsel or this work be of men, it will come to naught. But if it be of God, ye cannot overthrow it, lest haply ye be found even to fight against God. And to him they agreed. And when they had called the apostles and beaten them, they commanded that they should not speak in the name of Jesus, and let them go. And they departed from the presence of the council, rejoicing that they were counted worthy to suffer shame for his name. And daily in the temple and in every house they ceased not to teach and preach Jesus Christ.
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19: You got the mic on? Good. Yeah. Okay, we're in Ephesians tonight, and we started last Wednesday night. I think this is one of the most important books in the Bible. They're all important, but this one certainly is important. And I'll start at verse 1, but we're going to actually start with verse 4 here in a few moments. But it says that Paul, an apostle of Jesus Christ by the will of God. So Paul was not an apostle because he wanted to be one. He was one because he wanted to do what God wanted him to do, and that was to be an apostle. So he was one. To the saints, particularly at Ephesus, he taught for 2 years there. To these people, and Ephesus, the city, was actually the number one city in the Roman Empire, other than Rome itself, and so that was a good place to teach, because it was the leading city of the Roman nation. And to the faithful in Christ Jesus, he was giving them the word of God, those that were faithful in Christ, and that's what we are to do. Verse 2, grace be to you and peace from God our Father and from the Lord Jesus Christ. We are saved by grace. We're not saved by what we do. We're saved because we asked to be saved by the process that God has given us, and we'll talk about that in a minute. And because of the grace of God, we also receive the peace of God. Very important that we have that. From God our Father and from the Lord Jesus Christ. Both of them are God. And once I said Jesus Christ is the God-man, he's the only God-man there'll ever be. He is both. Therefore, he can lead us, who is mankind, into the very presence of God. And verse 3 says, blessed be the God and Father of our Lord Jesus Christ, who has blessed us with all spiritual blessings in heavenly places in Christ. Now that's an interesting statement which we ought to underline. He has blessed us with all spiritual blessings in heavenly places in Christ. In other words, when we became a what we call believer in Christ Jesus, and we were then brought into the family of God, and we were blessed with all spiritual blessings, but we have to pray for them and act upon them and receive them, and we will, and probably most of us haven't received everything we should because we haven't asked God for everything that's his spiritual blessings in heavenly places. We need to ask God for those things and pray for them. Now, let's go to verse 4 where we're going to start tonight. And I want to mention two or three things that I think a lot of Christians don't understand. But he chose us in Christ. He chose us to be born again in Jesus Christ. He actually chose everybody on the earth, but only the ones that receive him receive the benefits. God planned the church. Now we have to understand that. It didn't happen by accident. Some people think so. But the church did not happen by accident. God planned the church. And it took place and started on the day of Pentecost after Christ rose from the dead. It was very interesting what God wanted to do there. And he predestinated us to the plan of sonship or daughtership, if you want. It includes ladies, not only men. He made us accepted in the Beloved. We are, once we receive Christ as Savior, we become a member of the family of God forever. Now that's an amazing thing, but true. You might, and we do, everybody, we're sinners. We even sin after we're saved at times, but we don't lose our sonship or daughtership in Christ. He might spank us like a good father would do, and he does at times, but we have to realize that you are in a family forever once you come to Christ. Now, verse 4 says, I'm in Ephesians chapter 1, verse 4, according as he has chosen us in him before the foundation of the world, that we should be holy and without blame before him in love. That word love is very, very important. God, some people say, well, God chose some to be saved and some to be lost. That is not true. That is called limited atonement. And it's not so. God said, whosoever will may come. Anybody can come into the family of God that comes through and accepts Christ as Savior and Lord and enters into the family of God. Anybody can, but only those that ask to come into it are received into the family of God. God knows everything, so he knew who was going to be saved and who was going to be lost, but he did not set it up so some would be saved and some would be lost. That is man's initiative. After they're born on this earth, they decide they're going to be saved or not. And we have to understand that. All is done in perfect union with God's purpose. You open your gift and see what God has done for you, then move out in faith and lay hold of it and live today on a high plane which God has brought you to. We need to understand that. We need to daily seek what Christ has for us because it's a continuous growing process. You don't get everything at once. You get the sonship or daughtership, but growing into the rest of what God has takes forever. But we should be prepared to meet him on a daily basis and for him to change anything he wants to change. Now, if there's no change in a person's life after they're saved, they probably weren't saved. I'll probably say that more than once, but that's very important. Now, he made us a son or daughter and blessed us with all spiritual blessings. That's exactly what it says in verse 3. God has blessed us with all his blessings, but we have to ask for them. We have to know what they are, and we have to follow what he wants us to do. We need to live like that in this world today. once again, God the Father planned the church. And a lot of people don't understand it, and I've said it many times, but I'll say it again. The Old Testament saints had a responsibility to God. They probably, in my opinion, will live on the new earth as Christians. The church has a different destiny. We will be called out before the tribulation, and we will be with Christ forever, wherever he is.

in eternity. That will be their job. He also has a job for those that will be saved in the millennium or thousand-year reign of Christ. I'm not exactly sure what the plan is for them, but God has a different plan for them. He doesn't have the same for everybody. In our case, God planned the church. God the Son paid for the church. He also paid for other people, yes. That's all right. Well, just think about it, and we'll talk about it again. God the Father planned the church to have a certain responsibility. God the Son paid for the church. And God the Holy Spirit protects and guides the church today into what they are to do. Jesus died on the cross. He took our place in death, because the wages of sin is death. Everybody is condemned by sin, but Christ paid for them, took their place, and the ones that will be he will take their place are the ones that call upon him. And we'll see that as we go along here. God did it all. God planned our salvation before you and I were even in this world. He knew us in eternity past, even before you were born. And then he planned that you would be born in your mother's womb through the Father into the mother's womb is the way everybody came except Christ, who was born of a virgin. Her name was Mary, if you remember. And the reason was, he did not have sin in his life, ever. He never sinned in eternity past. He never sinned in eternity present. And he will not sin in eternity future. He is the only one, other than God the Father, and the Holy Spirit, that could make that statement. Now, God planned our salvation before you and I were in this world, in eternity past. It was God's plan that you would be born. You are here for a purpose, but you have to find that purpose and claim it for yourself. God the Holy Spirit is the one who convicts us today. He brings us to Jesus Christ our Lord. He is the one who did the saving. Our part was we did the sinning. He did the saving. And when we receive him as our Savior, then God forgets our past sin. Forever. He'll never bring it up. Even when we stand before him in heaven, he will not bring up our past sin that we have confessed. I think it's important to confess all that previous sin and then forget it, because God does. But I think it's important to do that. Now, so, Jesus came after us. He chooses us so that we could do some good things in this life on earth and also in eternity. What we do here also determines what we'll be doing in eternity. If God wanted us to lead certain people to the Lord and we

0: that, we'll get rewards for that in eternity. If we don't do what God wants, then we don't get reward for it. We'll be in eternity, but we won't receive the reward. Jesus said, "You have not chosen me, but I have chosen you." So he is responsible. God knows the end from the beginning. Now, I want us to look at some verses. Look at Acts 15, 18. New Testament. Acts. And we want to look at Acts 15 and verse 18. I gotta find that myself. Okay, Acts 15 and verse 18. Says 15:18. Known unto God are all of his works from the beginning of the age. Now if you want to know about Christ and what he's doing and so forth, get into the Word of God, particularly the New Testament, although the Old Testament also has the plan of God in it, as we have noticed. He saves us, he sanctifies us, that we might be holy. How shall we that are dead to sin live any longer in it? Go to Romans 6, and verse 1. Romans 6 and verse 1. Now this is, I think, will be interesting to you. We find out the plan of God by getting in the Word of God, and the Holy Spirit shows us what we are to do. Romans 6 verse 1. What shall we say then? Shall we continue in sin that grace may abound? God forbid. How shall we that are dead to sin live any longer in it? Know ye not that as many of us as were baptized into Jesus Christ were baptized into his death? That's important. When you go down in the water in baptism, it's death. Death to the old. And then we come up out of the water, it's alive to the new, what God has for us. Verse 4 of chapter 6 of Romans. Therefore we are buried with him by baptism into death. We, in other words, we died with him, that as Christ was raised from the dead by the glory of the Father, even so we also should walk in newness of life. For if we have been planted together in the likeness of his death, we shall be also in the likeness of his resurrection. That is so important. You need to understand, Christ arose from the dead. All that sin that he died for was buried. And then we will be as like him, as we know him, love him, and pray to him. In verse 6, knowing this, that our old man is crucified with him. That's important to understand. That the body of sin might be destroyed, no longer exist, that henceforth we should not serve sin. We're to live a different kind of life. If we don't change, probably we weren't saved.
1: Yeah. And here it says slaves to sin.
0: Slaves to sin. Before we came to Christ and became a Christian, we were slaves to sin. And sin in that instance could be whatever Satan wanted in our life or whatever we decided we wanted without God. That's sin. And we need to understand that for sure. So a sinner who's been saved will show a change in the way they're living. Now, they may not immediately do that, but they will do it over a period of time. I never really started following God until I was baptized. Before that, I got saved one night, as I said, in February 1970. But it was several months later when I was baptized in water and died to the old self and came and raised out of the water in newness of life, my life changed to such an extent that my wife thought she was saved, decided she wasn't. Now, I've told that before, but I want to tell you, you may not change immediately, but you should change within a reasonable amount of time. So we become, once we become a Christian and we're following Christ, we are holy and without blame before Him in love. Love is the ultimate blessing and purpose for Him. What we do, we should do out of love. Go to Numbers, Old Testament, 23:21. Numbers 23:21. I want to show you, it's right after Leviticus. Numbers 23:21. This is Old Testament, but it still is very important, and we can learn, you can learn the plan of God if all you had was the Old Testament. It'd be better if you had the New, but 23:21. Be there in a second. Okay. It says, He has not beheld iniquity in Jacob, neither has he seen perverseness in Israel. The Lord his God is with him, and the shout of a king is among them. God brought him out of Egypt. Go to the next verse, and you see the plan of God. Very interesting. God didn't find fault with the nation and judge them at that particular time. God chose us in order that He might make you holy. He might make you without blame. He wants to change us. He doesn't want us to be the same as we were before. If we are, we probably weren't saved in the first place, because He came that we would change. But He didn't find fault with an agent. Nation at that time, God chose us in order to make us holy and to make us without blame. He wants to change us. Well, there's no evidence of change, then you're not saved. God wants His children to live lives which are not marked or spotted with sin. Go to 1 John 2:1. 1 John 2:1. Okay.
1: Jerry, I think that was when Balaam was supposed to, you know, Balaam wanted Balaam to curse them, but he couldn't curse them.
0: Right, exactly. Okay. 1 John 2:1. And that says, My little children, these things write I unto you, that you sin not. For if any man or woman sins, we have an advocate with the Father, Jesus Christ the righteous. He goes on and says, He is the propitiation for our sins, and not for ours only, but also, look at this, for the sins of the whole world. He died for the sins of the whole world. But the whole world's not saved unless they call upon Christ. Christ died for the world, not just a few people that are saved. But they have to come to Him. Only those that know Him, and so forth. But He died for the whole world. The whole world could come to Christ if they chose to do so. But they don't. Christ died for the world, and so forth. God offers life to everyone. God wants everybody to be saved, but they're not going to be, and He knows that. But He would like for everybody to be saved. He loved everybody by putting them on the earth. God offers life to everyone. You are of the elect if you hear His voice and you come to Him. That's the only difference between lost people and saved people, plus their life, of course. Over that small entrance, it says, and there's a whole bunch of verses there. We'll just look at a few of them. Go to the book of John 14:6. I want you to see something very interesting here. John's also quite an interesting book. John 14 and verse 6. Jesus said unto him, I am the way, the truth, and the life. No man or woman comes unto the Father but by me. There's no other way to be saved. You can't be saved by joining the church, paying tithes, that's all important. But you're not saved by that. You're saved by Christ. Also go to John 10:9. John 10:9, he said, this is Jesus speaking, I am the door. By me, if any man enter in, he shall be saved, and shall go in and out and find pasture. So, very important. We'll look at all of these. But look at John 10:10. The thief comes not but to steal, kill, and to destroy. I am come that they might have life, and that they might have it more abundantly. That's why Jesus came on this earth. We need to understand that. Also look at John 6:37. John chapter 6 and verse 37. And that says, all that the Father gives me shall come to me, and to him that comes to me I will no wise cast out. That's Jesus speaking. So we need to understand that. We have to come through Christ. Also, it is a legitimate invitation, and it's up to you. Whoever will may come. That means anybody. People are saved on death row, in prison. People are saved in really crazy circumstances. Whosoever may come, but you have to turn from that sin. That's another issue. If you're involved in heavy duty sin, you have to turn from it, maybe not immediately, but pretty close to the beginning. We'll just look at one verse here. We'll look at 2 Thessalonians 2:13 and 14.

0: 2 Thessalonians 2:13-14. But we are bound to give thanks always unto God for you, brethren, the beloved of the Lord, because God has from the beginning chosen you to salvation through sanctification of the Spirit and belief of the truth, unto which he called you by our gospel to the obtaining of the glory of our Lord Jesus Christ. Now, there's some other verses, but that's pretty interesting, I think. Also want us to look at Romans 9:14-16. Romans 9:14-16. What shall we say then? Is there unrighteousness with God? God forbid. For he said to Moses, I'll have mercy on whom I'll have mercy. I'll have compassion on whom I'll have compassion. So then it's not of him that wills, nor of him that runs, but of God that shows mercy. Salvation is of God. We need to understand that completely. We have to turn to Christ and then allow him to direct our life, and he will do that over a period of time. Look at Acts 27:22. Acts 27:22. Now I exhort you to be of good cheer, for there shall be no loss of any man's life among you, but only those of the ship. That was at that particular situation. God spoke to Paul at that particular time. They were on a ship that was about to sink, but he said, just hang in there, because there'll be no loss if you stay with the ship. Verse 23, for there stood by me this night an angel of God, whose I am and whom I serve, saying, fear not, Paul, thou must be brought before Caesar, and lo, God has given thee all them that sail with you. Now there was a situation where Paul had prayed, and God told him what he was going to do. Now, he should tell us at times. We should be open to listen to the Holy Spirit to tell us what God is going to do in a certain situation. So, God's side was there, was none would perish. Man's side was, except these abide, what man was to do, except these abide in the ship, you cannot be saved. And so God told him exactly how to be saved there. Yes?
1: When we abide in Christ, we're saved.
0: That is correct.
1: We're saved because of what Jesus did.
0: Yeah, that staying in the ship was a picture of us staying in Christ.
1: Yes.
0: And so it's kind of interesting. God tells us exactly what it's going to be like.

0: even in eternity in the Word. He said, the door in heaven on the outside says, whosoever will may come or enter. And you walk through that door, and it will say, on the other side, let's see, chosen in him before the foundation of the world.
1: Yes.
0: Isn't that interesting? We're going to see that in the future. We'll see the two sides of that door. So God's plan for the church, according as he has chosen us in him before the foundation of the world, that we should be holy and without blame before him in love. We should do what we do in love with Christ and the Father and the Holy Spirit. And whether we go to church, we give our offerings, we go on Wednesday night, we do whatever we do, we should do it out of our love for Jesus Christ. This is Ephesians chapter, verse 4, chapter 1 is really something. It's something to study. Now we'll go to verse 5 and of Ephesians chapter 1. It says, having predestinated us unto the adoption of sons or daughters by Jesus Christ to himself, according to the good pleasure of his will. We came from God, but God put us on the earth to make a decision. And the very interesting thing is, when we receive Christ, we are adopted into what God has planned for those that accept Christ as Savior. So we've all been adopted by God.
1: Fully and legally.
0: Well, fully and legally, that is correct. So we've been chosen in him in order to stand for God today. We're here for a reason. It says in verse, having predestinated us unto the adoption of sons or daughters, I'm adding, by Jesus Christ to himself, according to the good pleasure of his will. It's his desire to adopt us into his family. That's how wonderful this thing is. It seems like a lot of times people in this world that are adopted by a parent, by their future parents, sometimes have problems understanding it. But we need to understand we've been adopted into the plan of God.
1: Because he saw it far in advance.
0: He looked at us way in advance.
1: Yes.
0: Beyond when we'd be put on this earth.
1: Yes.
0: That when we accepted Christ, we'd be adopted into the family of God. So every believer is adopted. Very interesting. So don't hate adoption. Understand it the way God wants to do it. We are in eternity past when God planned the church. So thank him he didn't do it our way. He chose us. He chose us before we ever chose him. But the point is, he chose everybody. But not everybody chooses him. We need to think that you can pick out the worst person ever been on this earth, and God chose them to be his, but they didn't choose him. You could name Hitler and several others, I'm sure. So we're in eternity past when God planned the church. Thank him he didn't do it our way. He chose us.
1: Yes.
0: He predestinated all of us to a place of sonship or daughtership.
1: Yes.
0: He made us accepted in the Beloved as we choose Him. But it's like a marriage. That's why he talks about a bride. Kind of interesting. But in a marriage, two people, it's not one love and the other one, and that's it. Both of them would love, should love each other. That's the point. Christ already loved us, but we have to love Him. He made us accepted in that love. Election is God choosing us in Christ. Lost people are sinners, and that's the way they want it. That's the way they have chosen. The lost person makes their own choice. We need to understand that. Should we feel sorry for them? Yes. But they made their own choice. Look at Romans 9:14. Romans.
1: We already did?
0: Yep. Well, what's it say?
1: It just goes down to the 16.
0: Let's look at it again.
1: It says, what then shall we say? Is God unjust? Not at all, for he says to Moses, I will have mercy on whom I have mercy, and I will have compassion on whom I will have compassion.
0: Very simply, he has mercy toward those that love him. When two people get married, they ought to love each other. Should be a two-way thing.
1: It says it does not therefore depend on human desire or effort, but on God's mercy.
0: Right. Exactly. So, we're chosen because he extends mercy to us. We are all lost sinners. We come to God as nobody, then let him make us somebody as we love him and join his family. That's the point. Anybody can. That's why there could be a person doing the awfulest sin you ever thought about right now and just not having anything to do with God. Pray that the Holy Spirit would bring them to a place where they will make a decision for Christ. That's family members or whatever. There might be a family member so doing such horrible stuff and getting mad at them. You might tell them that what they're doing is wrong, but the main issue is you need to ask God to bring them to a place where they can make a decision because they can be saved. The worst sinner in the world can be saved. Paul said he was the worst sinner in the world. And God saved him by God's mercy, not Paul's, by God's mercy. It's a lost sinner that God prepared to extend his mercy. We all have sin in our life, and God will save you if your heart is willing to turn to him. That's the point. So pray that some lost person could be the worst person you ever heard of, and yet became a blessing. Paul was responsible for the death of Jewish Christians. And yet, God saved him, and he became one of the greatest believers of all time. So we all have sin in our life, and God will save you if your heart's willing to turn to him and change, I might add. Not just turn to him, but become what he wants. When we get to heaven, we'll find out he's the one who did it. We're going to find out it was all about Christ.
1: Yes.
0: Christ hadn't shed his blood for us and died, we would never be in heaven. It's what he did. In love, he predestinated us. Predestination is never used in reference to a lost person. Nobody's predestined to be lost. God never predestined people to be lost. God has provided a remedy for it, though. You have to determine for yourself what your choice will be. Now, this is probably, we've turned to this before. We go to Romans 8:28. Romans 8:28. Very important that we look at this. Because we have to get this right in our own head. Then we can help somebody else. Romans 8:28. For we know that all things work together for good to them, look at this, that love God. To them who are called according to his purpose. We're all called, but we don't all respond. For whom he did foreknow, he also did predestinate to be conformed to the image of his Son, that's Jesus, that he might be the firstborn among many brethren or sisters. Moreover, whom he did predestinate, them he also called. Whom he called, them he also justified. And whom he justified, them he also glorified. That is all God. When we find out, we're just going to thank him and thank him and thank him and thank him. When God starts with 100 sheep, he will end up with 100 sheep. He will not lose any person that comes to him and chooses him. And once again, we're all adopted. That's amazing. A lot of people don't like people that are adopted. Well, if you're a believer, you're adopted. That's what the Word says. I'm not making this up.
1: And it says we're an heir, too.
0: Yes.
1: And if we're an heir, then we have what he has.
0: Right. That we are, just like when we become in the family of God, we have the right to take on all the benefits of that. But you have to choose to do it, and you have to find out what those things are and have God show you. This is not about just getting saved and going to church. There's a lot more to it than that. That's important, but it's not the only thing. We can look at a couple of things here. Let's look at 1 Peter 1:23. 1 Peter 1:23. It says, being born again, not of corruptible seed, but of incorruptible, by the word of God, which lived and abides forever. For all flesh is like grass, and all the glory of man like the flower of grass. The grass withers, and his flower fades away, but the word of the Lord endures how long?
1: Forever.
0: There you are. And this is the word which by the gospel is preached unto you. Now, there's a lot of other verses, but I just wanted you to see that particular one. Also, you can write these down. 1 Timothy 2:5. And John 10:27-28. But these are some of the most important passages in the Bible that we're studying here. It's really something that what God has written down for us. We've probably got We can look at verse 6 at least. May have to stop there. But Ephesians chapter 1, verse 6. To the praise of the glory of his grace, through which he has made us acceptable in the beloved. We didn't make ourselves. He made us acceptable in the beloved. Once again, we're adopted by God, but we weren't adopted just to do anything we wanted to. We were adopted to do the plan of the Father. Just like you adopt children into your family, you want to teach them and train them in the way to live that will be good for them.
1: Can I read it in the NIV?
0: Oh, sure.
1: It says, to the praise of his glorious grace, which he has freely given us in the one he loves.
0: Wow. I tell you, this Ephesians is something else. Mm-hmm. It really is. It talks about us being adopted. He accepts a believer just as if he received his own son. That's amazing. Absolutely amazing. John 17, 24. John 17. John 17:24. Okay. Father, I will that they also whom thou hast given me be with me where I am, that they may behold my glory, which thou hast given me, for thou loved me before the foundation of the world. It's really, really, all this is good. 25. O righteous Father, the world has not known you, but I've known you, and these have known you, that thou hast sent me. We are really privileged to be in the family of God. It is a great privilege. He chose us in Christ. He predestined us to the place of sonship or daughtership. These are King James verses, and they were all written in the male viewpoint, but they include female also. John 17:23. Let's look at that. I forgot to look at that one. John 17:23. Okay. And the glory, we'll look at John 17:22. And the glory which thou gave me, I've given them. All this was spoken by Jesus.
1: Yes.
0: Okay. And that they may be one, even as we are one. I in them, and thou in me. We have to work. It is so amazing. And it should be a great thing that we considered in our life. We have Christ in us, the hope of glory. Christ in you is really good. I in them and thou in me, that they may be made perfect in one, that the world may know that thou sent me and has loved them as thou hast loved me. The Father loves you like he loves Christ. That's amazing. We need to respond to this every day. He chose us in Christ. He predestined us to the place of sonship and daughtership He made us accepted in the Beloved.
1: Yes.
0: It is all to the praise of the glory of His grace. He gives the praise. He did it all.
1: Yes.
0: Now we need to see the grace of God as it is revealed in Christ. And that's what we're going to see from verse 7 on, and we'll do that. I think we'll do that next time. It is so important that we understand what God is saying here in the Word of God. What an amazing thing it is to be in the family of God. And we will be in it forever, not just a short period of time. Forever. This life we live now is a short period of time compared to what we're going to see.
2: 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Dear Heavenly Father, I'm a sinner and lost, but I believe that the Lord Jesus Christ died on the cross for me, and that He rose from the dead on the third day, and right now I receive the Lord Jesus Christ as my personal Savior and Lord. Thank you, Lord, for saving me. Our phone number is 962-1477. That's 962-1477. This is Pelly Road Christian Fellowship.
3: After the service ended, my uncle came, pulled out his gun, and he wanted to shoot this pastor dead.
4: Cast yourself in. Yasser is a Muslim background believer in Jesus. His uncle was a violent persecutor of the church. One Sunday morning, Yasser's uncle came to a church to arrest the pastor. 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
4: 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And then he said,
3: before you shoot me dead, I would like to read this story of Saul who became Paul. And the minute that he finished, my uncle slowly put his gun down and he kneeled and he said, this Jesus, I would like to know who he is.
4: Join Jesus' mission of love in the Muslim world. 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
5: This is the Phyllis Schlafly Report from Phyllis Schlafly Eagles. Mrs. Schlafly was a courageous and articulate voice for traditional values and common sense for more than 70 years. And now, from the archives of Phyllis Schlafly Eagles, here is Phyllis Schlafly.
6: Even before America adopted a constitution, the Continental Congress passed a document called the Northwest Ordinance. This great statement decreed, and I quote, religion, morality, and knowledge being necessary to good government and the happiness of mankind, schools and the means of education shall forever be encouraged. Now, it's unfortunate that that statement is long forgotten. America's founders could not have predicted what public schools would be like today and what they are teaching and not teaching. Schools can no longer be counted on to teach the ideas that made the United States a great nation. Students are often taught a very liberal agenda and a distorted view of American history. Students need a solid grounding in the primary sources that help to shape our nation's history if they are to be inoculated against the revisionism that takes place in public schools and universities. A good antidote for misinformation taught in public schools is a book called The Essential America, A Patriot's Resource. This book gives a good general overview of the most important moments in America's history as seen through the eyes of those who lived through them. This book features a collection of 25 of the most important documents and speeches in our nation's history. This collection ranges from Patrick Henry's famous Give Me Liberty or Give Me Death address in 1775 to Captain Baker's Remember the Alamo speech in Texas in 1836 to one of General Douglas MacArthur's many great speeches. Each document and speech is introduced with a brief essay placing the piece in its historic context. The book, edited by Jackie Cushman, is a great way to introduce students to the importance of reading original documents. Its title is The Essential America, A Patriot's Resource.
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12: 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Today's Bible teacher is Chuck Missler, connecting the Bible to your life and the world around you. In today's study, Chuck completes his teaching on the Gospel according to Luke, chapter 13.
13: And behold, in the synagogue, by the way, there was a woman which had a spirit of infirmity 18 years and was bowed together and could nowise lift herself up. 18 years, think about that. 18 years she's had this deformity. And 18 years she's still in the synagogue, still being faithful. That's interesting. I don't know how many of us would survive 18 years of that kind of predicament. And when Jesus saw her, he called her to him and said to her, "Woman, thou art loosed from thine infirmity." Wow. And he laid hands on her, and immediately she was made straight and glorified God. So here's a very dramatic, conspicuous healing right in their midst in the synagogue on Shabbat. So the act of praising God was the proper response to the work of Jesus, of course. It showed that the people were understanding his mission. See, Satan bows down people down. This was a demonic problem. That's part of what the dynamic is here. Sin can bow you down. We see that in Psalm 38. Sorrow can bow you down in Psalm 42. Suffering can bow you down in Psalm 44. Jesus is the only one that can set the prisoner free. That's part of the background here. Now, the symbolic view of this miracle is interesting. Jesus' mission was to loose the nation from the crippling influences and bring them to uprightness. And is there a pun here? Absolutely. Be alert to that. We think of puns used for humor. A pun is used by the Holy Spirit all through the Scripture. Paul identifies one in 1 Corinthians 10:4. The rock that followed them was Christ. The rock, the stone, consistent idioms, of course, of the Messiah. So this is a pun also. The ruler of the synagogue answered with indignation. Oh, because that Jesus had healed on the Sabbath day. Amazing how they missed the point. Here he's healed, this 18-year-old malady. And the ruler of the synagogue is putting form over substance here. He answered with indignation because Jesus had healed on the Sabbath day and said unto the people, "There are 6 days in which men ought to work. In them, therefore, come and be healed, and not on the Sabbath day." Which is ridiculous, of course, because if it wasn't the Sabbath day, could any of them have healed him? She's been there 18 years looking for a response. The bondage of the ruler of the synagogue was worse than that of the woman. The woman had physical bondage. The ruler of the synagogue was bound even more seriously. Her bondage was limited to her body. He had shackled his mind and heart by his commitment to traditions. How dangerous traditions are. Very useful in many ways, also very dangerous. He was upset because Jesus had not followed his interpretation of the law. Let's all be careful that we don't impose our interpretations on other people's situations. This attitude supports what Jesus had already said about religious leaders keeping others from entering the kingdom. Back in chapter 11, we dealt with that. that they not only missed the kingdom, they caused others to miss the kingdom. The Lord then answered him, that is the ruler of the synagogue, the Lord answered the ruler of the synagogue and said, "Thou hypocrite, doth not each one of you on the Sabbath loose his ox or his ass from the stall and lead him away to watering?" It's amazing how many people are kinder to their pets than they are to people. Hypocrites is the label that Jesus himself used here. He called the crowds and leaders of the people hypocrites back in chapter 12. At the end of the section, he then calls them hypocrites because this passage is, in effect, an echo of the conclusion of the previous chapter. Jesus' point here is that despite their public posture, these people are not focused on God himself. And that's one of the dangers of traditions, is that we focus on the tradition rather than the source. Jesus can, "Ought not this woman, being a daughter of Abraham, whom Satan hath bound..." See, that's what we know, it was a demonic issue. It wasn't just a typical medical, organic kind of issue. "Ought not this woman, being a daughter of Abraham, whom Satan hath bound, lo, these 18 years, be loosed from this bond on the Sabbath day?" He's almost saying that if you're going to do it, isn't it most appropriate to do it on the Sabbath day? See, a person is far more important than an animal. That's his point. Remember that when you start dealing with the ecologists that are all concerned about these extinct species. The extinct species they should be worried about is humankind. They're also subject to a genetic defect that needs dealing with, far more serious than the animals. His enemy saw nothing wrong with helping animals on the Sabbath, but they were upset because he's healing a woman. It's interesting how Luke described the woman, and she remembered Luke's a doctor. Described the woman who had been crippled by the Spirit 18 years and bound by Satan. And I want you to notice the term loosed. These are proper terms that are being used here. And Jesus addresses this daughter as the daughter of Abraham, referring to her spiritual condition and not her physical birth. That raises another question that will come up among our discussion groups. Can a Christian be demon-possessed? She was demon-possessed. Can a Christian be demon-possessed? And you'll discover if you do your homework, no, they can't. They can be hassled, but not possessed, because greater is he that's in you than is he that is in the world. Moving on. "And when he had said these things, all his adversaries were ashamed." Indeed, they should be. "And all the people rejoiced for the glorious things that were done by him." You know, that makes sense. See, the crowd is on his side, not the leaders. "Then said he unto, what is the kingdom of God like? And whereunto shall I resemble it?" And this is a parallel passage in Luke here. The parallel passage in more expanded is in Matthew 13, where Jesus then gives them seven kingdom parables. And he's going to contrast God's kingdom versus Satan's kingdom. And we're going to just see a couple of them here in the Luke account. There's seven of them in the Matthew account. He says, "It is like a grain of a mustard seed which a man took and cast into his garden, and it grew and waxed a great tree, and the fowls of the air are lodged in the branches of it." And this is a parable widely misunderstood. The key to it are the birds, because they're identified as the ministers of Satan. A mustard seed does not grow into a tree. When you're in Israel, you'll see them on the hillsides, the yellow bushes. They grow about 3 feet high, the mustard. They're an herb. This one grew into a tree so large and comfortable that the birds, the minister of Satan, lodge in it. And that's very clear, especially in the Matthew account. Understand that the fowls of the air represent ministers of evil one, Matthew 13:19 is your reference. The tree represents a great kingdom. It also did in Daniel 4, the chapter that Nebuchadnezzar wrote, uses the tree as an idiom of a great kingdom. And again he said, "Whereunto shall I liken the kingdom of God? Is like leaven, which a woman took and hid in 3 measures of meal till the whole was leavened." And you won't relate to this unless you really understand the Jewish background. The 3 measures of meal was the fellowship offering, and you don't put leaven in the fellowship offering, because the leaven corrupts it by puffing up. It makes it rise, but that's not the intention here. That's considered a mistake. That's considered wrong. It's like leaven, which a woman took and hid in 3 measures of meal. If you're Jewish, you gasp, but you're not supposed to be doing that. See, leaven is sin. The three measures of meal represent the fellowship offering. No leaven. Genesis 18:6 is a good example of that, the foundational example of that. See, leaven has already been identified as evil in our idioms here, and they're used consistently. So Jesus went through the cities and villages, teaching and journeying towards Jerusalem. This whole section is migrating towards Jerusalem. They're going to go by way of Perea, east of the Jordan for a while, but the pattern here is towards Jerusalem.

And that's clear from the John account, if you will. The events in Luke 13, 22, all the way through to 17, took place east of the Jordan, as the Lord gradually moves towards Jerusalem. Verse 23, then said one unto him, Lord, there are few that can be saved. Are there few that can be saved? And he said unto them, strive to enter in at the strait gate, for many, I say unto you, will seek to enter in and shall not be able. And the word strive is the word agonizomai. Agonizomai is the Greek term from which we get the word agony. Strive. In other words, what he means are take it seriously. No, it's not obvious. It's not, you know, it's a narrow way. He says, when once the master of the house has risen up and has shut the door, and ye begin to stand without and to knock at the door, saying, Lord, Lord, open unto us. And he shall answer and say to you, I know you not whence ye are. Then shall ye begin to say, we have eaten and drunk in thy presence, and thou hast taught in our streets. But he shall say, I tell you, I know you not whence ye are. Depart from me, all ye workers of iniquity. See, the door can be closed. You need to understand that. And there shall be weeping and gnashing of teeth when ye shall see Abraham, Isaac, and Jacob, and all the prophets in the kingdom of God, and you yourselves thrust out. See, many who are invited waited too long to respond. And that's also in the Matthew account, by the way. When you say weeping and gnashing of teeth, by the way, that is simply a Hebrew expression of extreme disappointment. It isn't necessarily eschatological or soteriological. It's just an expression of extreme disappointment. We need to be cautious when you use that understanding. So, when you shall see Abraham and Isaac and Jacob and the prophets, that means in the kingdom. They're going to all be together, is the point. Real question is, why do they wait so long, is sort of the lurking issue here. Because salvation is not easy. The scripture tells us, work out your own salvation with fear and trembling. Jesus is going to contrast the narrow way versus the broad gate and the broad way in verse 24. And this is comparable to what he said in chapter 9 and following. Why did they wait so long? The world's crown is on the easy way that leads to destruction. If you're going through the gate and it's very clear, there's a lot of people, you've got the wrong gate. You don't want the broad gate, you want the narrow gate. Jesus, enter ye in at the straight gate, for wide is the gate and broad is the way that leadeth to destruction, and many there be which go in thereat. Because straight is the gate and narrow is the way which leadeth unto life, and few there be that find it. This is a quote from Matthew 7:13, parallel to what we're talking about here. And that passage leads to probably the most terrifying verses in the scripture. Because he continues, he says, not everyone that saith to me, Lord, Lord, shall enter into the kingdom of heaven, but he that doeth the will of my Father, which is in heaven. Many will say to me in that day, Lord, Lord, have we not prophesied in thy name? And in thy name have cast out devils or demons? And in thy name done many wonderful works? That will be the plea in Matthew chapter 7, 21 and 22. Here's the terrifying part. Then will I profess, Jesus speaking, then will I profess them, I never knew you, depart from me, ye that work iniquity. Do you have a personal relationship with Christ? That's all that matters. That's the whole issue. Do you really have a relationship? Do I have intimacy with you? That's the measure. So why do they wait so long? Because salvation is not easy. The second thing is their false sense of security. Many people think they're saved and may not be. Ooh, you got to be kidding. No, that's part of what's dealing here. They had enjoyed his fellowship, but they never had placed their trust in him. That's part of the issue here. God had given the nation many opportunities and privileges, but they'd wasted them. And that's we went through that in chapter 10. Many who think they are saved aren't, and that's this heavy passage in Matthew 7, 21 through 24. You want to read that? Pray over it. Think of it carefully. And the other issue is pride. They would not humble themselves before God. That's crucial. We'll get that in verse 30. And they shall come from the east and from the west and from the north and from the south and shall sit down in the kingdom of God. And behold, there are last which shall be first, and there are first which shall be last. So it's not what you think. So dependence on a reverence for tradition cannot save. Traditions can't save you. Jesus saw them as workers of iniquity, not doers of righteousness. And the same thing comes up

0: in Isaiah 64 and Titus 1. Gentiles would come and take their place. And that's exactly what the door is going to be opening here to the Gentile world, which was a shock to the Jewish mentality and the Jewish presumption. We continue. There's the same day there came certain of the Pharisees saying unto him, get thee out and depart hence, for Herod will kill thee. Things are getting tense here already, huh? Throughout Luke, the Pharisees are always painted in a negative light. We should be careful here. We need to appreciate the positives about the Pharisees. They were very committed. They fasted twice a week. They gave alms to the poor, so forth. But here they're Herodians, in effect. And he said unto them, go ye and tell that fox, meaning Herod, behold, I cast out devils, and I do cures all today and tomorrow, and the third day I shall be perfected. Do you think they had any idea what he's talking about? I don't think so. See, in response to the warning from some Pharisees, Jesus said that he had to reach Jerusalem because he was appointed to die there. And he had a mission. He was on a mission, and that was part of the mission. He was on a divine timetable. Makes allusions to that all through, especially the Gospel of John. And even his enemies would help fulfill the will of God. It's when you get to that final week, you need to understand that every detail was in Jesus' control. He's controlling the timing of everything. He's fulfilling his mission. So he's going to be in charge, even at the death. See, they made plans to take him, but the plans in Matthew 26, verse 5, was not on take him, but not on a feast day. They didn't want to have an uprising and incur the wrath of the Romans. He arranged it so they would take him on the biggest feast day of the year. That was because Jesus set the timing at the Lord's Supper that night when he announced that he was going to be betrayed. He, in effect, said to Judas, you got a fisher cut bait. And he had to dash out and get it started. They weren't planning to do it that night. Judas had to get that organized. She said to him, go ye and tell that fox, behold, I cast out devils, I do cares today and tomorrow, and the third day I shall be perfected. The word fox is something not in high regard by Jews. Foxes hunt at night. Jesus walked in the light, not at night. The fox is a term used of Herod here. Nevertheless, I must walk today and tomorrow for the day following, for it cannot be that a prophet perish out of Jerusalem. In other words, he had a geographic agenda too. And all this parallels Luke 11. So they had not only rejected God's loving invitation, they even killed the servants that brought it, if you recall that in chapter 11. And here in Luke, we have Jesus quoted about the whole climax. This is also clearly echoed in Matthew 23, which he says, oh, Jerusalem, Jerusalem, which killest the prophets and stonest them that are sent unto thee. How often would I have gathered thy children together as a hen doth gather her brood under her wings, and ye would not. A sob of anguish, not anger. Huh? We have here summarized the purpose of all history, the tragedy of all history, and the triumph of all history. What was the purpose of all history? To gather his children together. What was the tragedy? They wouldn't come. They wouldn't agree. But the triumph will occur in the next verse. See, as he says, Jerusalem, Jerusalem, which killest the prophets and stonest them that are sent to thee. How often I would have gathered thy children together, as a hen gathereth her brood under her wings when there's danger, typically. And ye would not. That's the tragedy. And some people believe the wings there suggest the wings of the cherubim, the Holy of Holies. That's speculative. It's interesting, but it's speculative. He says, behold, your house is left unto you desolate, abandoned, in other words. And verily I say unto you, ye shall not see me until the time come when ye shall say, blessed is he that cometh in the name of the Lord. This is where he pronounces judicial blindness on the nation, not forever. Are they blinded forever? No. Paul will tell us in Romans 11, 25, they're blinded until the fullness of the Gentiles be come in. And then once again, God is going to deal with Israel directly. And that's what he summarizes in Hosea chapter 5, verse 15. I will return to my place until they acknowledge their offense. That is singular and specific. In their affliction, they will seek me earnestly, is what he says in Hosea 5, last verse of Hosea 5. See, his ministry up till now had been to offer the kingdom to the nation. But since the nation, which had even killed the prophets in the past, had rejected his words, he would now reject them. Ooh. He says, your house is left to you desolate. The word there is actually the Greek term meaning abandoned. Abandoned. And the word house refers both to the family of Jacob, and of the nation, if you will. It also refers to the temple, the house of Jacob. Both will be destroyed and scattered. We'll explore that in detail when we get to Luke 19. Jesus noted that the people of the city would not see him again until they said that he was the Messiah. And that's exactly what they do in Psalm 118, verse 26. This is the day which the Lord hath made. We quote that verse to mean any day, and that's fine, but it's actually alluding to a specific day, the day that he was presenting himself as king by riding that donkey. And that will all be detailed when we get to Luke 19. The crowd quoted that verse, but the religious leaders disapproved, of course. So the nation has indeed been left desolate. The nation now today has no king, no priest, no temple, no sacrifice. Exactly what Hosea predicted in Hosea chapter 3. They have no king. They have no authorized priest. No temple. They have no sacrifice. Thus no provision for sin. Out of this dilemma, the fall of Jerusalem in AD, Judaism gets redefined. Because after the temple's gone, there's no way of sacrificing the whole Torah, all that, without the shedding of blood, there's no remission of sins. What do you do? The answer is you redefine Jerusalem. They had the Council of Yamnia in 90 AD, where they redefined Judaism as a religion of works. They've missed the point. That's going to get changed. They'd rejected the Messiah. And so now it gets turned around into a works-based religion rather than God's program for redemption. But the nation has not been forsaken. Romans 11 will deal with that. Romans 9, 10, and 11, Paul deals with the past, present, and future of the nation Israel. People say the church has replaced Israel. No, that's a false teaching. Paul hits that head on right in the middle of his definitive statement of Christian doctrine we call the book of Romans. Romans 9, 10, 11 deals with that, and especially chapter 11. That blindness is going to be relieved when the fullness of the Gentiles come in, and the question then is, come in where? And I think that's the harpazo. Okay, ultimately the truth will be proclaimed when Jesus comes again and enters the city as the millennial ruler. That's going to straighten it all out. He came the first time humbly as a servant, and he's coming back the second time to rule, to fulfill the final part of that passage that he read in the synagogue of Nazareth from Isaiah 61. And the day of vengeance of our God. That's the part he left out. Then that's the part he'll fulfill. The rabbis recognize throughout the prophets, they really see two messiahs. The Mashiach ben Joseph, which is the suffering servant, and the Mashiach ben David, the ruling king. And they had a view of two different messiahs, not realizing they're two different comings of the same messiah. So that's this very full, very pregnant chapter called chapter 13 as we head further into our final unit, our second unit of the book of book of Luke. And so for next time, study chapter 14. As we go through these examples and these teachings, Jesus is teaching the disciples how to deal in a world that's going to be rejecting them. So we need to understand that because that's exactly where we are. Especially in America, we don't fully appreciate what it's like to be politically incorrect as Christians because our heritage was founded with a Christian foundation. Most people don't realize the lengths to which the adversary is separating us from our heritage. That's not being liberal. That's called subversive. That's going to get worse. It's going to be increasingly politically incorrect to be a biblical Christian. We need to understand what that means. And the teachings of Jesus in this section to his disciples are parables and teachings and instructions that have a special relevance for us today. Perhaps more relevance to us today than any other time in our history. Because it's going to be increasingly onerous to really proclaim Christ in the culture that we're moving into. And that's something that's going to take a huge readjustment of the average Christian who has no real grasp of what Satan's about, what the world is about. So study chapter 14 prayerfully and extract from these examples that Jesus is giving his disciples, the examples for us. And the other underlying thing here is realize there's more than being saved. If you trust Christ, you're saved. But are you called as a disciple? That's a whole other tier. That's a whole other level. That's a whole other thing. And that's the focus that we're dealing with. So with that, let's stand for a closing word of prayer. Father, we just thank you for this precious, precious book. We thank you, Father, for the piercing illustrations. We pray, Father, that through your Holy Spirit, you would open our eyes to and help us understand precisely what it is that you are calling us to be disciples, to be apprentices. Help us to understand. We pray that you would illuminate that path before us, that we might clearly understand what it is that you would have of us in the days that remain. As we commit ourselves into your hands, in the name of Yeshua, our coming King indeed. Amen.
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3: Growing up on a dairy farm in Wisconsin, I loved the outdoors. Fishing and hunting with my grandfather meant the world to me. He took me for tractor rides, and we delivered milk from our farm together. I had an older brother, Mick, who was the star of the family. I felt insignificant, but my grandfather reminded me that God loved me. I was in high school when we lost him to a heart attack. I didn't know how to cope. I sobbed at his funeral, clutching the casket, refusing to leave my best friend. 6 months later, my brother Mick was killed in a car wreck. I flew into a rage and soon turned to alcohol and drugs. I lost faith in the God my grandfather so dearly loved. I picked fights, racked up DUI charges, and risked my life for cheap thrills. I thought I wasn't valuable, that I must be a mistake. I even prayed to die. And one day I heard an evangelist on TV explain the gospel. I knew I wanted eternal life, so I prayed for God to save me. But my habits didn't die quickly. I got rid of most of my drugs, and I read the Bible, but on my days off, I found myself drinking. A false teacher confused me, but eventually I talked to the dean of a Bible college who reminded me that salvation was not based on anything I could do, but on Jesus' death on the cross. I knew I was truly born again, free. I went to Bible school and became a pastor, reaching out to hunters and fishermen. I'm married now with a family, and I'm so grateful to be out from under the weight of my sin and able to spread the good news of Jesus Christ. I'm Tom Rackow. If the Son, therefore, shall make you free, ye shall be free indeed.
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5: God is never mentioned in the book that bears Esther's name. 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It's a reminder that although we often find God's ways mysterious and even baffling, His wisdom transcends our comprehension.
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0: never mentioned in the book that bears Esther's name. But woven into this fascinating biblical story are the obvious signs of God's sovereign control. It's a reminder that although we often find God's ways mysterious and even baffling, His wisdom transcends our comprehension. Today on Insight for Living, Chuck Swindoll provides a fast-paced summary, tracing the remarkable story of God's chosen people and the extraordinary life of a young orphan named Esther. In the event that you missed any portion of yesterday's program, we'll begin with helpful highlights. Chuck titled his message, God's Invisible Providence.
1: Mordecai was among the Jews who remained in Persia during the reign of Ahasuerus. He is a godly man, but his most significant role has not been mentioned. It appears in verse 7. Look, he was bringing up Hadassah. You don't know much about her until you read on. That is Esther. Her Persian name means star, like star in the night. She's the star of the story. She's the heroine. She actually becomes the queen. He was bringing up Esther, his uncle's daughter, for she had neither father nor mother. We're not told why. We're not told when she lost them. This young lady was beautiful of form and face, and I might add, strong of character. And when her father and mother died, Mordecai took her as his own daughter. Who would have ever thought God would have his hand on some forgotten orphan, a little girl who had lost her mother and dad? Who would ever expect that a Mordecai, a Jew, a no-name, in the great land of Persia where Ahasuerus and Haman ruled in evil, who would ever expect that Mordecai, as his hands and arms would touch this lovely young woman and rear her to be a woman of God, who would ever expect that she would be the link to the survival of the Jews? She is, of course, the fifth and main character of the book. Look at chapter 2 and the end of the chapter. In those days, verse 21, chapter 2, while Mordecai was sitting at the king's gate, Bigthan and Teresh, they sound like bad guys, don't they? They are. They're wearing dark hats. Bigthan and Teresh, two of the king's officials from those who guarded the door, became angry and sought to lay hands on King Ahasuerus. It's another way of saying there was a conspiracy to assassinate him. But the plot became known to, there's our guy, Mordecai. And Mordecai told, of course, his adoptive daughter, Esther. And Esther informed the king in Mordecai's name. Now, when the plot was investigated and found to be so, they were both hanged on gallows. Who? Well, Bigthan and Teresh. And it was written in the book of the Chronicles in the king's presence. Who cares? I mean, honest to Pete, who cares about Bigthan and Teresh? Nobody. Only a secretary writing down in the Chronicles, Bigthan and Teresh got hanged today. Thanks to Mordecai, period. You put that on the back burner, okay? Because what you would call an insignificant day is a secretary. Not for Bigthan and Teresh, but for a secretary. What you would say is insignificant, who really cares, becomes vital in the plan of God. I love this about God. Why? Because He is unfathomable and unsearchable. Albeit invisible, He is nevertheless invincible. Then, as well as now, Haman hates Mordecai because Mordecai will not bow to him. So Haman talks the king into a game plan. If you follow my rules, I will pour money into your treasury. All I ask is that you give me the right to rid the land of all these Jews.

0: And so the king Ahasuerus, believing in Haman and ignoring such simple things as anti-Semitism from a Gentile ruler, Ahasuerus passes it off with the passing of his hand. Go ahead, do whatever you need to do. Sure as the world, Mordecai gets the word and becomes worried. Pacing back and forth, he decides Esther has to know the plan. See, nobody knows Esther is a Jew, a Jewess. He told her not to tell anybody, and she didn't. Even though she becomes queen, no one knows she's Jewish. So Mordecai comes near the court of the king and says, I need to get a message to Esther. End of chapter 4. Turn there. Now, remember what I told you to keep in your mind. Just let it linger there. Minutes from the Chronicles. Look at chapter 4, verse 13. Mordecai told them to tell Esther, do not imagine that you in the king's palace can escape any more than all the Jews. For if you remain silent at this time, relief and deliverance will arise from the Jews from another place. You think he didn't believe in the preservation of the Jews? It may not be you, Esther, will be killed, but someone else will deliver. And you and your father's house will perish. And I love this. And who knows whether you have not attained royalty for such a time as this. He said to her in verse 16, go, look at the action. Assemble all the Jews who were found in Susa and fast for me. This is what Esther told Mordecai. Fast for me. Don't eat or drink for 3 days, day or night, and my maidens will fast in the same way. And thus I will go into the king, which is not according to the law. And if I perish, I perish. Now, in the meantime, nobody knows about this. It's whispered among the Jews. Esther plans a meeting with the king. Haman thinks she wants to honor him because she asks him to come along. Esther gets the two of them together and says, I've got a plan. I want to have a banquet, and I want to announce my plan when we get together. She says in verse 8 of chapter 5, if I found favor in the sight of the king, and if it pleased the king to grant my petition to do whatever I request, may the king and Haman come to the banquet, which I shall prepare for them. Tomorrow I will do as the king says. Haman was thrilled. He thought, I have been invited with King Ahasuerus. Xerxes and I are going to have a time with the queen. I mean, she really thinks I'm something. On the way back home, he runs into Mordecai, and he's infuriated. So when he gets home, he says to his wife, she's quite a lady, Zeresh. He says to her, that Mordecai drives me nuts. Verse 14, Zeresh and all of his friends said, build some gallows. Build them 75 feet high, called here 50 cubits. And ask the king to have Mordecai hanged on the gallows and go joyfully with the king to the banquet. The advice pleased Haman, and he got all of his guys together, and they brought all these 2x4s, and they started building 7.5 stories of gallows. Next verse. Look, it's great, unfathomable, unsearchable, immortal. Look, the king can't sleep during the night. While Haman and all of his guys are building gallows, Ahasuerus has insomnia. And nothing will make you go to sleep quicker than notes and minutes from the meeting. And so he says to somebody, bring the chronicles, bring the records. Listen, that night, is that like God? That night, while Haman's building gallows to hang Mordecai, Ahasuerus is listening to the chronicles. It was found written that Mordecai had reported concerning Bigthana and Teresh, two of the king's eunuchs who were doorkeepers, that they had sought to lay hands on King Ahasuerus. He'd forgotten all about that. The king said, what honor or dignity has been bestowed on Mordecai for this? Is that great? You don't look like you get it. Mordecai is about to be honored, and Haman is about to kill him. And so the king in the middle of the night says, we got to find a way to honor Mordecai. What honor's been done? They said nothing was done. Somebody flipped him a dime and said, good job, or something like that, but it wasn't a big deal. The king said, who's in the court? Now, it's early morning, dawn's coming. Haman's tired, been up all night building gallows. He shows up ready for the big deal with Queen Esther and King Ahasuerus. He said, who's in the court? Haman had just entered. Isn't that like God? He had entered in order to speak to the king about hanging Mordecai on the gallows he had prepared. The king's servant said, Haman's out there hanging around the court. He's available. King said, let him come in. Haman came in and said, what is to be done for the man whom the king desires to honor? Isn't that great? What do you think we ought to do for the man we really want to honor? Haman said to himself, whom would the king desire to honor more than me? He thinks he's going to get honored. So he lists all these great things. I love stories like this. Bring a royal robe, verse 8, which the king has worn, and a horse on which the king has ridden, and on whose head a royal crown has been placed. That's not a drink, that's a crown. And let the robe and the horse be handed over to one of the king's most noble princes, and let them array the man whom the king desires to honor, and lead him on horseback through the city square, and proclaim before him, thus it shall be done to the man whom the king honors. The king said, good idea. Look, take quickly the robes and the horse, and do it for Mordecai the Jew. Oh, no. No. No. You see, when God calls the shots, nobody can stop it. The most powerful man in the land gets his hands tied and his mouth silenced. God and God alone can do such things. Haman throws a little fit before his wife. Verse 13. He's all depressed. I love his wife's counsel. Haman, verse 13, recounted to Zeresh, his wife, all of his friends, everything that happened. Zeresh's wife said to him, if Mordecai, before whom you have begun to fall, is of Jewish origin, you will not overcome him, but will surely fall before him. Very supportive, huh? Being quoted from the original Aramaic, don't get your hopes up, baby, your days are numbered. That's exactly what happened. Exactly. And he winds up, verse 10, chapter 7. Look at this. I love it. They hanged Haman on the very gallows which he prepared for Mordecai, and the king's anger subsided. Of course! Why? Because of God. And God alone. The immortal, invisible, God only wise and light and accessible, hid from our eyes. Most blessed, most glorious, the Ancient of Days, almighty, victorious. Thy great name we praise. Wonderful story. When I come to a book that never mentions God, I see God all the more profoundly and eloquently written through it. It's an invisible ink, just like life. I've never seen the skywriting that says, I'm here, Chuck. You can count on me. I've never heard an audible voice in the middle of the night speaking to me, assuring me. But by faith, I see him on a regular basis, written in the events of life. In the crushing blows that drive me to my knees. In the marvelous experiences I hear from others as well as experience myself. And I realize it is the unsearchable mind, the unfathomable will. It is the sovereign control. It is the invisible providence of God at work. Because he, though invisible, is invincible. Now, my talk has little to do with history. It has everything to do with life. I care nothing about your learning Persian history. I don't care if you forget the name Ahasuerus by nightfall. Who gives a rip? What I care about is that you realize that the gallows you think are prepared for you are not at all. What are the gallows? Some horrible pain, some threat of surgery, some emotional stress that is leading further and further to what appears to be your emotional demise, some fractured relationship that you cannot bring closure on, some uncertainty concerning your career, some financial duress. How about, worst of all, spiritual vacuum that will mean your death if you can't get a handle on it? I have great news. Be still and discover that God is God. Stop reaching back into your treasury of security and pulling the strings yourself. Stop manipulating people. Stop ignoring and rationalizing your way around life. First piece of advice, be quiet. The immortal, invisible, all-wise God, hid from your eyes, is at work. Be still. Listen. Second, be convinced. Say to the Lord God, I am convinced you are at work in the gallows of my life, and I can see them in the dawn of the morning sunrise. I know you're at work. I cannot change the events. Rescue me. I come through Christ. I come to you. I am quiet. I am convinced. James Hastings captures the essence of the book of Esther. This book of Esther does not say much about God, but his presence broods over it all and is the real spring that moves the movers that are seen. Centuries after Esther lived, and years before James Hastings, there lived a man named William Cooper, spelled C-O-W-P-E-R, often pronounced Cowper. At the young age of 32, he lost his mind. And in his emotional state of affairs, without a friend in the world, William Cooper decided to take his life. He hired a carriage to take him to the Thames. And the carriage driver, who never had known him before, grabbed him as he began to make plans to jump into the raging waters, and he held him back. He drove him back to his home. He took poison. Someone found him. An antidote was provided, and he lived through that. That night, he took a knife and fell on it, and the blade broke. Early the next morning, he hung himself, and a neighbor concerned about him found him and cut him down. He couldn't even take his life because of the unfathomable, unsearchable, inscrutable power of God, invisible though it was. He struck up a friendship before too many months with the great John Newton, and the two of them collaborated on a publication called Olney Hymns, O-L-N-E-Y, in which Newton released the great Amazing Grace, How Sweet the Sound Has Saved a Wretch Like Me. But Cooper wrote 67 hymns, the most significant of which in the Olney hymnal was this one: God moves in mysterious ways his wonders to perform. He plants his footstep on the sea and rides upon the storm. Deep and unfathomable mines of never-failing skill, he treasures up his bright design and works his sovereign will. Judge not the Lord by feeble sense, but trust him for his grace. Behind a frowning providence, he hides a smiling face. The providence looks as though it's frowning, but I'll tell you, there is a smiling face. I want you to block out all visual stimuli. I want you to close your eyes. I want you to imagine the face of God. More than likely, you have seen him all your life as frowning, angry, full of rage at you. You are wrong. That face was the face that faced the cross. All of God's wrath, all of his anger was poured out on Christ and will not be poured out on you if you are in Christ. Nearer, nearer, nearer I cannot be. For in the person of his Son, I am as near as he. Whatever your pilgrimage, whatever your story, whatever your gallows, be assured that behind a frowning providence, there is hidden a smiling face. My invitation today is an ancient invitation. It's to every one of us. To release the controls of our lives and let God be God. What will it take? Our problem is that we are so self-sufficient, so smart, so healthy, so capable. The last thing that seems logical is to let go of the controls. Let him have his way. Let his amazing grace take over. Come to the cross today and give him that place of significance. He will take you as a sinner and he will turn you inside out and make you into a child of the King. Because Christ is the one that took your place on the gallows and died in your stead.
1: You've listened to this message about God's providence, and you've heard an invitation to let God have his way in your life. I can't let this moment pass without taking a few moments to pray for you, especially you who are hearing God's call to surrender your life to him. So let me pray for you. Dear Father, thank you for the amazing grace that you have showered on us through Jesus Christ, who died in our place on the cross. I pray for the person who this very moment is coming to you with empty hands, ready to receive your grace. It's only by grace that we're saved through faith, and that not of ourselves, it is a gift from you. Draw this woman or man close to your side and pour out your gracious gift as he or she invites your Son to be Lord and Savior. Fill this dear soul with the assurance of your salvation and your everlasting love. Bring glory to yourself today as we pray with gratitude in the name of our Savior and our Lord, Jesus Christ. Amen.
2: 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You may not think of yourself as a leader, but if you've ever guided a child, managed a team, or simply tried to influence someone for good, you are one. And Nehemiah's story was written for you. God gave him an impossible assignment: rebuild Jerusalem's walls from rubble against fierce opposition with limited resources. And what Nehemiah did has been studied by leaders ever since. Chuck Swindoll brings that story to life in his remarkable book, Hand Me Another Brick. 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I'm Bill Meyer. 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

0: Hi, I'm Todd Nettleton, and this is the Voice of the Martyrs Radio. When a woman from an Arabian Gulf nation placed her faith in Christ, her family met her decision with anger and rejection. They viewed it as a deep dishonor to their heritage. She was cast out of her home and formally disowned by her tribe. A court ruling then stripped her of her tribal affiliation, costing her not only her family name, but also her inheritance rights. The legal severance may lead to long-term isolation and exclusion from community life. Despite the pain and uncertainty, she remains steadfast in her faith. Pray God will strengthen her, give her courage to face whatever lies ahead, and that she'll be a witness to others.
1: I will not let my brothers and sisters suffer in silence, nor will I let them serve alone. To join me in prayer for persecuted Christians, go to vomradio.net.
2: Chapter 8. And it came to pass afterward that he went throughout every city and village, preaching and showing the glad tidings of the kingdom of God. And the 12 were with him, and certain women which had been healed of evil spirits and infirmities: Mary called Magdalene, out of whom went 7 devils, and Joanna the wife of Cusa, Herod's steward, and Susanna, and many others, which ministered unto him of their substance. And when much people were gathered together, and were come to him out of every city, he spake by a parable. A sower went out to sow his seed, and as he sowed, some fell by the wayside, and it was trodden down, and the fowls of the air devoured it. And some fell upon a rock, and as soon as it was sprung up, it withered away, because it lacked moisture. And some fell among thorns, and the thorns sprang up with it and choked it. And other fell on good ground, and sprang up, and bare fruit an hundredfold. And when he had said these things, he cried, He that hath ears to hear, let him hear. And his disciples asked him, saying, What might this parable be? And he said, Unto you it is given to know the mysteries of the kingdom of God, but to others in parables, that seeing they might not see, and hearing they might not understand. Now the parable is this: The seed is the word of God. Those by the wayside are they that hear. Then cometh the devil, and taketh away the word out of their hearts, lest they should believe and be saved. They on the rock are they which, when they hear, receive the word with joy. And these have no root, which for a while believe, and in time of temptation fall away. And that which fell among thorns are they which, when they have heard, go forth, and are choked with cares and riches and pleasures of this life, and bring no fruit to perfection. But that on the good ground are they which, in an honest and good heart, having heard the word, keep it, and bring forth fruit with patience. No man...
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6: Welcome to our Tuesday's broadcast of the Gospel Truth. Today, I'm continuing to share testimonies of people that have been miraculously healed through God, through the Word of God, and somehow or another, they've come in contact with our ministry and we've been a part of their healing journey. And so I've had my video teams go out and produce testimonies, and we have 9 volumes of testimonies with 4 or 5 testimonies on each one of these volumes. So we've got at least 40 miraculous testimonies of people that have been healed. And I tell you, I have enjoyed sharing these things with you. This is just awesome to see these lives changed. I think it's an expression of God's love. You know, one time I had a man that I was friends with, and he had, I forgot exactly what happened, but it was, it was heart problems. He was in the hospital and they expected him to die, and he just kept living. And so after a week of being there, and they thought he was going to die anytime, they allowed him to rent an ambulance and just bring him home so that he could die at home. And when he got home, He was so weak that he couldn't even hold a phone up to his ear. His wife called and held the phone up for him, and he talked to me and told me that he was dying, and basically he wanted to say goodbye. And I just told him, I said, no. I said, don't you dare die until I got there. And I get there, and so I just immediately drove up to his place. And every day for a couple of months, I would just go over and try and encourage this guy. And like I said, he was so weak he couldn't hold a phone up to his ear. And over a month, 2 month period of time, he got to where he was up walking around. He was eating. He went back to driving. And he was doing really good. And then eventually, he just suddenly died. And it confused me. I didn't understand why that happened. But I just didn't let what I didn't know keep me from doing what I didn't know. I knew it was God's will for him to be well, and I just didn't understand why it didn't seem to manifest. At his memorial service, it turned out his wife read his diary, and in his diary, he says, I know I'm getting better. I know that eventually I'll be fully healed. But he says, he was 70-something years old, and he says, I'm ready to go, and it's just not worth the effort. And he says, I'm going to quit and die, but nobody would understand if I told them that. And so I'm going to keep saying that I'm trusting and believing God for health. But he wrote in his diary, today I decided it's time to go home. And within a week or two, he was gone. So anyway, that's not the part of the story I was wanting to tell. The part I was wanting to tell about was that when I first went over to his house and started trying to encourage him to believe for his healing, he was kind of this attitude that, you know, I'm old and this is just part of living is dying. And I told him, I said, you don't have to die sick. I said, God wants you well. I said, if it's your time to go, you can just go to sleep and not get up. You don't have to die sick. But anyway, as I was trying to convince him of this, he just wasn't sure. And I was kneeling around his bed. His wife was on the other side of the bed. And I said, how do you think that seeing you like this, to where he couldn't even hold the phone up, he could barely talk, he was just like a Holocaust victim, he was a skeleton. And I said, how do you think this makes your wife feel? And he nearly broke into tears, and he says, it's terrible. He says, I just don't want to have her suffer and go through these things. And I said, if your wife had the power to just heal you, do you think that she would just want you to stay there and suffer and lay there and be dependent upon somebody else to feed you, to change your diaper, to do everything? Do you think that your wife, if she had the power to just set you free, do you think she would do that? And he nearly got mad at me. Like, no way. He says, she would do anything for me. She would take my place if she could. And I said, see, that's because you know that she loves you. When you sit there and say that God has the power to heal you, and yet he's just going to watch you suffer, and he's going to let you deteriorate, and yet he's not going to use his power. I said, what does that do to you, your understanding of God's love for you? If a person would treat you better than that, don't you think that it's detrimental to you understanding the love of God? If you think that God is just sitting there and detached from your suffering and all the suffering that it's causing people around you, I can guarantee you that is not true. God doesn't want you sick. He has provided healing for every single person. It is not God's will for you to be sick, but it's not going to happen without your cooperation. And it means more than just saying, well, all right, if he wants me healed, well, then just heal me. No, you have to reach out and take it. He's provided it, but you have to reach out and take it. It's like if I was going to hand you $1,000 or something and I say, here it is, I'm not going to take it and put it in your wallet or stick it in your pocket or make you take it. I'll just offer it to you, but you have to reach out and take it. You have to reach out and take the healing power of God. And you do that through your words, through your actions, through the renewing of your mind. I've got a testimony I want to play for you about Raquel Hudson. Her and her husband, man, are just awesome people. She is part of the music group that we use at our conferences. She's a great singer, but she, on her wedding night, became deathly ill. And for a number of years, I don't remember the exact time, you'll get to see it all, but she went through things and she was in the process of dying. and just, I mean, very close to death. And it went on for a long time. And this will show you that her husband, Herman, man, he loved her. He didn't want to see her suffer. Our Heavenly Father loves us. He doesn't want to see us suffer, but you've got to reach out and take it. It's not going to just come automatically. So watch this testimony of Raquel and Herman Hudson, and I'll be back at the end of the program to share some things with you.
7: I was emotional. I was sick and just literally just crazy, just so full of toxicity. And so I'm extremely weak. I'm not urinating anymore. Everything gets processed through your kidneys. When your kidneys aren't working, nothing's happening.
8: Man, we didn't know just what we were about to, what we were about to enter into.
9: Whereas most couples spend their first year getting used to living together, the Hudsons' first year was spent dealing with Raquel's autoimmune disease, known as lupus. As the years would go by, lupus would turn into kidney failure, which in turn would become a failing heart. This is the story of how one young couple renewed their mind in the Word through Andrew's teachings and stood against every attack of the enemy. This is the healing journey of Raquel Hudson.
7: So they put me on hemodialysis. It was because my kidneys were shutting down. What it essentially was for me and what it looked like for me was that all these markings here are where they would stick me with the needles. They would pluck me with the needles and they'd stick a needle in here, and this would take the blood out of my body and go through the machine. The machine would clean it and would come back in through here. But this was my life for 6-7 years.
8: That was hard. I was hard to watch my wife go through that, because there were times where she couldn't just, a spoonful of food, she would throw that up, and I was just literally watching my wife just wither away.
9: After trying a cleanse to rid her body of toxins, Raquel broke out in lesions across her entire face. Wanting to help his wife remember her identity in Christ, Herman covered up and posted scriptures on all the mirrors in their house.
7: When you're going through something like that, it is really about yourself. It's about you. It's traumatic for you. And to have a husband who's going to come alongside and say, no, I see you as God sees you, and you're going to have to see you as God sees you.
8: My wife is beautiful on the inside and on the outside, and while she was going through all these different physical changes, you know, the devil was busy.
7: It was when he would go to work a lot of times that I would find myself incapacitated, couldn't move, just kind of on the couch, and I would begin to reflect. And there were times that, yes, I did in fact think to myself, is he going to leave me?
8: I could be at Chipotle or any sandwich place or something, and I'm just sitting down having a sandwich, and I'd see a young lady eating a sandwich, and the thought would just run by my mind, like, man, wouldn't it be nice to be with her? She could eat a sandwich. But I knew enough to know that life is going to be

0: mind or that thought go through my mind, I spoke, he who finds a wife finds a good thing and obtains favor from the Lord. And I spoke that 1,000 times. I don't know how many times I said it. And you know what? It preserved me.
1: Of course, this wasn't their only issue. Because Raquel's immune system was so weak, her body couldn't fight off infection, and she ended up with one of the worst cases of shingles doctors had ever seen, as well as a cold sore that took over her entire mouth. Raquel also began to have hip trouble, a side effect from years of steroids eating away at her bones. This would only lead to more problems as Raquel's heart began to fail.
0: Even if she wanted to get a hip replacement, she couldn't because her heart wasn't strong enough. If there was a kidney transplant, she couldn't because her heart wasn't strong enough. So now the doctors are talking about my 30-year-old wife having a heart transplant.
2: Here we are, still not having answers, still not knowing what to do, still believing that, you know, the doctors are trying to help, but they're failing miserably, and we just didn't know what to do either.
3: Welcome to Gospel Truth with Andrew Womack, a teaching ministry that focuses.
2: Herman had started watching Andrew Womack, and what happened was my dad had started taking notice of him and listening to him. He told my mother told me, and I told Herman. Herman wasn't all that thrilled about listening to Andrew in the very beginning.
0: I thought Andrew was like a Mormon or something like that, and I was like, he doesn't have anything that I need to listen to, and you know, it's so funny looking back at that moment because I had no idea that my answers were coming out of this guy's mouth.
4: Instead of begging God to please do something, you would say, thank you, Father, that you've done it. And now, Satan, I command you to get off my body, to get off my finances, to get off my relationships, and you would start releasing this power.
0: And I remember the first time watching his show, and I couldn't stop. I mean, I went online, and I was just watching program after program, and it was like all these little things, these little questions, it just seemed like all the dots were being connected. While I was online, you know, I was watching actually some of the Healing Journey videos, and there was one that really stood out, and it was about Nikki Ochinski. And man, to see what she was going through, some of those things were exactly what my wife was going through. And I was like, if she can do it, we can do it. We didn't realize it, but things were shifting in our lives. We may not have seen it just from any kind of manifestation in her physical body, but the shit turned.
1: Wanting to get his wife into an environment of faith, Herman and Raquel made the move to Colorado, where they began classes at Charis Bible College.
0: You know, when Andrew talks about effortless change, the word was effortlessly changing our situation.
2: But it was a journey. Everything didn't quite work out cookie cutter like you would like to think when you follow what the Lord is telling you to do. But we knew we were receiving life.
0: But at the end of that semester, we just couldn't do it. She was back and forth to the hospital even while we were in school, and we just had to stop. We had to take a break. But we never took a break from the revelation that God had already paid the price for her healing.
2: We stayed close to the life. We stayed close to the truth.
0: And even though we weren't in school or anything, we were always plugged in some capacity.
2: People ask me sometimes, you know, well, was it just this moment? Was it just this miraculous, you know, what was the moment that everything changed? Well, you know what, for us, it was an effortless change. Just because you begin to start hearing something, it's not like necessarily everything has been uprooted or has been changed in your thinking.
1: During this process of renewing her mind, Raquel visited a cardiologist who explained that her heart was failing due to her not eating for years. Ready to put action to her faith, Raquel stood on the teachings of You've Already Got It and began acting as though she was already healed.
2: And I just decided, I just said, Lord, in Jesus' name, I'm gonna eat.
0: Now that my wife hasn't had anything really to eat in 8-9 years, but she started consistently eating for 3 straight months.
2: I went back to see the doctor 3 months later, and he was astounded.
0: And he runs his tests, and her heart is healed. Her heart is normal.
2: And he said, what happened? And I said, God healed my heart. And he said, well, I cannot disagree with you, because what I gave you, I know I didn't have anything to do with it. What I gave you did not accomplish this result.

0: Raquel's heart was healed, and after years of dialysis treatments, she was now ready to receive her new kidney and had one of the most successful transplants doctors had ever seen. Today, Raquel is completely healed, and together, they share their testimony as young adult pastors of Charis Christian Center, where they teach young people how to effectively stand against the attacks of the enemy.
1: We were under attack, and there's so many relationships that would have fizzled out and burned a long time ago, and here we were in the midst of this thing, still growing in love with each other.
2: We're able to touch others. We're able to be an example to others. We're able to let our light shine, all because of what we learned here at Charis Bible College.
0: What started out as a desperate journey to find hope had its finish as both Herman and Raquel graduated Charis Bible College together with the class of 2017.
3: Raquel.
4: It means so much to me to see my daughter graduate today. She's been through so much, but God has brought her through. That's why she sings every praise unto our God. And years ago, the doctors told us that she would not live through the night. But God and His Word.
5: So where are we going from now? We're just holding on just with anticipation to see what He's going to do next.
2: Getting a revelation of these foundational truths affects every area of your life. It's not just one particular thing. And every area in our life has been turned right side up.
1: I don't even recall those moments when we were up late at night and crying and carrying her to the bed, and from her health to our finances. I mean, every aspect of our lives has been nothing but phenomenal since we came out here and sat under these revelations that Andrew's been talking about since the 70s.
2: We don't have to strive and strain to get something to produce. The Word is the incorruptible seed. And the thing is, it can't fail. So if you just plant that Word in your heart, it's gonna grow. He's already done it.

0: Isn't that awesome? And I tell you, I know Raquel and Herman personally. They've come to our school. We've done a lot of things. We've traveled around the nation, different places, and they are just a powerful, powerful couple. And they are now working for a Christian ministry. And this healing that took place, man, it saved their marriage. Can you imagine what it'd be like to, on your wedding night, all of a sudden have all of these things happen to you that happened to Raquel, and how that would affect you? And Herman even mentioned it in there. He loved Raquel. He didn't want to consider anything else. But for years, he was just watching his wife waste away and die. That's hard. I guarantee you that would have broken Herman's heart. And I believe that it doesn't break God's heart because he's perfect and he's divine and he doesn't have any lack or inadequacy. But the scripture does say that we can grieve the Holy Spirit. I believe it grieves God to see us going without what he's provided. You know, this reminds me of a story I heard one time about a man who booked passage on an ocean liner from England over to the United States. And it was like a, I don't know, a few weeks trip or something like that. And the guy packed crackers and cheese because he didn't realize that the price of the ocean liner, the transit, also included meals. And so because of this, he just had nothing but crackers and cheese. And every single day when it came time to eat, he would go out on the deck and he would eat by himself while everybody else is inside and enjoying all of this sumptuous food that was on this ocean liner. And then the very last day of the voyage, the captain happened to walk out on the deck and saw this man sitting there eating crackers and cheese. And he says, "I haven't noticed you inside. Why don't you come inside and eat with everybody else?" And the man said, "Oh, I only had enough money to buy the ticket for the transit. I didn't have enough money to pay for a meal." And then the captain told him that the price of the ticket included all of the food that went with it. And this man had been eating crackers and cheese when the whole time he had all of this just, I mean, you know, this exquisite table set that he could have been eating at. And likewise, there's a lot of Christians that have their ticket punched to heaven, but you aren't taking advantage of what that produces. It doesn't only provide transit to heaven instead of hell, but it also provides healing and prosperity and joy and peace and vision, and just on and on you could go. And yet there's many, many Christians that are living way below what Jesus purchased for them. And there's no need to do it because it's all inclusive. When you get born again, being born again includes your sins being forgiven, but it includes healing and prosperity and joy and peace and hearing the voice of God and having a great relationship and casting your care over on Him. You don't have to worry about things. You don't have to worry about what people say about you because God's love is so awesome. It just overwhelms any rejection that anybody else could give to you. And I could just go on and on naming things. But ask yourself this, are you taking advantage of everything that God has given you? Are you one of those that has just prayed for the forgiveness of your sins, thinking that that's all that you get in this life? If you are, you're like that man who was eating crackers and cheese when he could have been having steak. Some people, it's all about pie in the sky, by and by, but the truth is you can have steak on the plate while you wait. Amen. Jesus said, "Thy will be done in earth as it is in heaven." You can have healing today. And I'm saying this boldly without any fear of being wrong or anybody challenging me on this. Regardless of what anybody else says, God can heal anything. It doesn't matter if the medical profession says it's incurable. God doesn't say it's incurable. All things are possible to him that believes. Can you believe? Somebody says, "Well, I want to believe. How do I believe?" Well, faith comes by hearing, and hearing by the Word of God. I'm telling you the truth. And I've got these materials. I've got this book that has hundreds of scriptures in here and proof about the healing power of God. We're using these videos. And like I said, I've got 9 volumes. I'm over 40 testimonies of what God has done, including raising from the dead. All of these great things. This is how faith for healing comes. If you get all of these materials, I guarantee you it's going to be very, very hard for you to stay sick. And somebody might say, but man, I don't know if I have enough money or if I want to spend my money on these things. What do you do when you go to a doctor? You spend tens of thousands of dollars and you just don't even consider the finances. It's like, what do I need in order to get well? These things are a pittance. They are nothing compared to what people are spending on doctors and medicine, and yet this will do good to you much more than just medicine will. So listen to our announcer, and please take advantage of these things today.
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10: 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Johan, a former drug lord jailed in Portugal, now evangelizing in Brazil. 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Muhammad, reaching Muslim Iranians worldwide. Andrew and Selena, pastoring a vibrant street church in the UK. Devin and Jessica, changing lives in Budapest. Jason and Sarah, serving with love on the Wind River Indian Reservation. Thank you, friends and partners. These are your treasures in heaven. As we continue to sow the seed of God's Word in our lives and in the lives of our students, the Lord of the harvest will multiply our investment to His glory in the exciting days that are still ahead.
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11: 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And we thank you so much for listening. We have a lot of plans for this new rest of this year and a new year coming. So pray for us and listen to us, and we appreciate it. Thank you very much. Amen and amen. Hallelujah.
12: Now listen closely, and I mean listen with your spirit, not just with your ears, because faith doesn't come by having heard. It comes by hearing, and hearing by the Word of God. Romans 10:17 says so, and if you'll hear this right, something will start rising up on the inside of you before we ever get to the end of this message. I want to say it right at the start, friend. If the Word of God created your body, then the Word of God can recreate your body, can restore your body, can quicken your body, because God has not changed and His Word has not changed. And heaven is not short on power today. You didn't come from an accident. You didn't come from a random explosion somewhere. You were made by God. And John 1 tells us that all things were made by Him, and without Him nothing was made that was made. That includes your bones, your blood, your brain, your heart, your lungs. That includes every system in your body. And I don't care how long you've had a condition or what name a doctor put on it. The name of Jesus is above every name. Philippians 2:9-11, and the Word that formed you in the first place is still alive today. You see, some people think faith is a feeling, but faith is not a feeling. Faith is acting on the Word. The Bible says in Hebrews 11:1 that faith is the substance of things hoped for, the evidence of things not seen. And substance doesn't come from wishing. Substance comes from believing and saying. So I'm asking you right now, don't sit there waiting on a goosebump. Don't sit there waiting on a sign. Just open your heart to the Word. Because Proverbs 4 says, "My son, attend to my words. Keep them in the midst of thine heart. For they are life unto those that find them, and health to all their flesh." Not health to some of their flesh, not health to their spirit only, health to all their flesh. That means the Word is God's medicine. I said the Word is God's medicine. And medicine won't do you any good in the bottle. Medicine has to be taken. Now, you may have taken pills 3 times a day because the label said so. and you never argued about it, and you never said, well, I don't feel like it's working yet. You kept taking it because you trusted the prescription. Well, I came to tell you the great physician has written a prescription too, and his label is the Bible. And if you will take his word daily, hear me now, your body will start obeying God's word. Are you hearing me? Your body listens. Your mind listens. Your circumstances listen. Jesus said in Mark 11 that whoever shall say unto this mountain, be removed, and shall not doubt in his heart, but shall believe that what he saith shall come to pass, he shall have what he saith. That's not poetry. That's spiritual law. And friend, tonight we're not here to talk about sickness. We're here to talk about the cure. We're not here to magnify symptoms. We're here to magnify the word. Because Numbers 23:19 says, God is not a man that he should lie. And if he said his word is health to all your flesh, then I dare you to believe it. Say this out loud right where you are. God's word is health to my flesh. Say it again. God's word is health to my flesh. Now keep that in your mouth, because we're going to take God's medicine together and we're going to do it His way. All right? Now, let's lay this foundation properly, because you can't build healing on emotion and you can't build faith on goosebumps. You've got to build it on the Word, because Jesus said in Matthew 24-35, heaven and earth shall pass away, but my Word shall not pass away. So the word is more reliable than your feelings, and it's more reliable than a report. Now turn your attention again to Proverbs, the 4th chapter, and I want to read it slow so it can get down inside you. My son, attend to my words, incline thine ear unto my sayings. Let them not depart from thine eyes. Keep them in the midst of thine heart, for they are life unto those that find them, and health to all their flesh. Now listen, friend, God didn't put that in the Bible to decorate the page. He put it in there because it's true. And when God says health, He means health. When God says life, He means life. The margin of your Bible might say medicine. And that's exactly right. Because the Hebrew word there carries the meaning of a cure, a remedy, something that restores and makes whole. So when God says His word is health to all your flesh, He is saying, my word is your medicine. I said it once already and I'll say it again. The word is God's medicine. Are you hearing me? Not theory medicine, not philosophy medicine. And you don't take medicine once and then throw the bottle away and say, well, I tried it. You take it according to the prescription until the cure does its work. You see, people will take a natural prescription 3 times a day because the doctor they can see wrote it. But then they hesitate when the great physician writes one they can't see with a natural eye, even though his knowledge is perfect and his track record never fails. Now, I'm not against doctors. I thank God for every good doctor. But I'm going to tell you something plain. No doctor ever created a body. God did. No doctor ever made a human spirit. God did. And the one who made you knows how to fix you, and He fixed it already in the redemption through Jesus Christ. Now here is where folks miss it. They treat the word like a museum piece instead of a medicine bottle. They put it on the shelf. They admire it. They carry it to church. They even cry when they read it, but they don't take it. But you're going to take it. I said, you're going to take it. Because God's word does not work by being admired. It works by being received. Jesus said in John 6-63, the words that I speak unto you, they are spirit and they are life. And if they are life, they will impart life wherever life is needed. And the Bible says in Psalm 107-20, He sent His word and healed them and delivered them from their destructions. Notice it didn't say He sent chills and healed them. It didn't say He sent a feeling and healed them. It said He sent His word. So if you want healing, you must receive the word. You must take the word. You must keep the word in the midst of your heart and in the midst of your mouth, because Romans 10-8 says, the word is nigh thee, even in thy mouth and in thy heart. That's where faith lives, mouth and heart together. If it's only in your head, it won't work. If it's only in your heart but never comes out of your mouth, it won't be released. But when what's in your heart comes out of your mouth, that's faith in action. That's faith giving orders. That's faith setting the thermostat instead of reading the thermometer. Now, I want you to get a hold of this. God's medicine has no harmful side effects. You can't overdose on the Word. The only side effect is wholeness. The only side effect is strength. The only side effect is life. And some of you have been taking the world's diagnosis like a daily confession. I've always had this. It runs in my family. I'm getting worse. But tonight you're changing prescriptions. You're changing them right now. Because the Bible doesn't say death and life are in the power of the doctor. It says in Proverbs 18:21, death and life are in the power of the tongue. And if your tongue has been full of the wrong thing, then your body has been listening to the wrong thing. But when your tongue is full of the Word, your body will start hearing the right thing. So say this with me right now, out loud. God's Word is medicine to my body. Say it again. God's Word is medicine to my body. One more time. God's Word is medicine to my body, and I take it daily. Glory to God. That's the foundation. We're not begging God to do something new. We're receiving what He already said is ours. And on that foundation, your faith can stand steady when symptoms try to shake you. Now then, since we've got the foundation under us, let's talk about how faith actually works. Because a lot of folks are sincere, but they're not established. And sincerity alone won't move a mountain. Jesus didn't say, whosoever is sincere shall have whatsoever he desires. No. He said in Mark 11:23, whosoever shall say unto this mountain, be thou removed, and be thou cast into the sea, and shall not doubt in his heart, but shall believe that those things which he saith shall come to pass, he shall have whatsoever he saith. Now, if you'll notice, there are three parts in that verse. Believing in the heart, saying with the mouth, and not doubting. Faith is a heart and mouth operation. I said faith is a heart and mouth operation. It is not just believing quietly. It is believing and speaking. Romans 10:9-10 tells us the same thing about salvation. If thou shalt confess with thy mouth the Lord Jesus, and shalt believe in thine heart that God hath raised him from the dead, thou shalt be saved. For with the heart man believeth unto righteousness, and with the mouth confession is made unto salvation. Now salvation there doesn't just mean going to heaven. That word includes deliverance, preservation, healing, wholeness. So the way you got saved is the way you receive anything God has provided. Believe in the heart and confess with the mouth. Are you hearing me? You didn't get saved by feeling saved. You got saved by believing the Word and saying it. Well, healing works by the same law. Now, I want to say something that will help you. The devil doesn't mind if you read the Bible. He doesn't mind if you hear it preached. He doesn't mind if you nod your head and say amen. But he gets nervous, real nervous, when you start speaking the Word. Because the spoken Word is faith released. James said, faith without works is dead. And one of the first works of faith is the work of your mouth. Your confession is your faith talking. Your confession is your faith giving orders to your body and to your circumstances. That's why Jesus didn't say, whosoever shall think to this mountain. He said, whosoever shall say. Mountains don't move for thinkers. Mountains move for believers who speak. And some of you been thinking faith, but you haven't been talking faith. You've been hoping faith, but your mouth has been contradicting your hope. But from tonight on, you're going to line your mouth up with your heart. Because if your mouth is saying one thing and your heart is trying to believe another, you're double-minded. And the Bible says a double-minded man is unstable in all his ways. Let me make it plain. Your words are not decoration. Your words are containers. They carry life or they carry death. They carry faith or they carry fear. And your body listens to what you say consistently. If you keep saying, I'm weak, I'm tired, I'm going down, I don't know if I'll make it, your body will take orders from that. But if you say what God says, your body will start taking orders from heaven. Now, I'm not telling you to pretend symptoms don't exist. Faith doesn't deny symptoms, but faith denies symptoms the right to stay. There's a difference. You can say, pain, I'm not saying you're not there. I'm saying you don't have a right to be there. You can say, body, you may feel weak, but the Word says the Spirit of Him that raised Christ from the dead quickens you. And that's the final report. Hallelujah. You see, feelings don't change the Word, but the Word will change your feelings if you'll keep the confession steady. Now listen to me carefully. Some people say, Brother Hagin, I tried confessing the Word and didn't work. No, you didn't try it. You quit it. You don't try the Word like a new gadget. You take the Word like medicine. You believe it like covenant. You speak it like truth, and you keep speaking it until the body bows, because faith speaks until it sees results. Let me say that again so you can get it down in your spirit. Faith does not speak because it sees results. Faith speaks until it sees results. That's why Hebrews 10:23 says, let us hold fast the confession of our faith without wavering, for he is faithful that promised. Notice it didn't say hold fast to the feeling. It didn't say hold fast to the report. It said hold fast to your confession without wavering. Why? Because God is faithful. Your confession is simply agreeing with what the faithful God has already promised. And when your mouth agrees with God, power flows. So right now, I want you to say this with me out loud. Don't whisper it in your head. Say it, I believe God's Word. Say it again, I believe God's Word. Now say, I speak God's Word. Again, I speak God's Word. Now say, and I keep speaking it until it works in my body. Glory to God. That's how faith works. Believe, speak, and keep speaking. And in a few minutes, I'm going to give you five scriptures that are God's healing prescription. And if you will take them daily, not casually, not once in a while, but daily, you're going to see your body respond to the authority of the Word. Now, because you understand that faith believes and faith speaks and faith keeps speaking, I want to put something practical in your hands tonight, something you can take home and use in the morning before your feet ever hit the floor, because faith that isn't practiced won't produce. And I've learned through the years that if you'll keep it simple and keep it steady, the Word will do what God sent it to do. So I'm going to give you what I call God's five-verse prescription. Not 50 verses to confuse you. Not 1,000 things to try. Five scriptures, friend. Five, because sometimes people don't need something new. They need something they'll actually do. Are you hearing me? And if you will take these five verses daily, your body will start obeying God's Word. I didn't say you'll never feel a symptom. I didn't say the devil won't try to talk. I said your body will start obeying God's Word because your body responds to what it hears consistently, and when it keeps hearing the Word out of your mouth, it remembers where it came from. Now listen, I want you to treat this exactly like medicine because that's what Proverbs 4 called it. If the doctor wrote a prescription and said, take this 3 times a day, you wouldn't swallow one on Monday and then say on Tuesday, well, I don't see any change yet, so I guess it didn't work. No, you'd take it morning, noon, and night until the medicine finished its course. Well, God's Word works the same way. You take it morning, noon, and night. You take it when you feel good. You take it when you feel bad. You take it when you feel nothing. You take it because God said it's medicine. And medicine doesn't depend on feelings, it depends on dosage. So I'm telling you tonight, 3 times a day, say it with me, morning, noon, and night. Again, morning, noon, and night. That's right. And you take it out loud. Don't just read it silently. Read it out loud. Why? Because faith is in your mouth. Romans 10:8 said the Word is in your mouth and in your heart. If it stays silent, it stays seated. But when you speak it, it's released. And the devil knows that. That's why he tries to shut people up with discouragement, with embarrassment, with what will folks think. But I'd rather you have results than have opinions. Are you hearing me? So speak it. Now, here are the five scriptures. I'm going to name them first, and then we're going to take them one by one and see what God said, because healing is not built on a preacher's story. It's built on the written word. The first one is 1 Peter 2:24. The second one is Isaiah 53:4-5. The third one is Psalm 103:1-3. The fourth one is Romans 8:11. The fifth one is Mark 11:23-24. Now those five verses, friend, are like a hammer in the hand of faith. They are God's healing prescription, and each one of them tells you something you must know and something you must say. We're not only going to read them, we're going to turn them into a confession, because the word in the Bible is God speaking to you, but the word in your mouth is you agreeing with God, and that agreement is what activates the power in your life. Jesus said, "If two of you shall agree on earth as touching anything that they shall ask, it shall be done." Well, when your mouth agrees with God's mouth, that's two of you, glory to God, God and you in agreement. And heaven backs that agreement with power. Now, before we go any further, I want you to commit to this. Don't say, "I'll try it." Say, "I'll take it." Because trying is halfway obedience and halfway doubt. But taking is full faith. So say this with me right now. I take God's word as my medicine. Say it again. I take God's word as my medicine. Now say, "I take it three times a day." Again, three times a day. And now say, "And my body obeys the word." Hallelujah. That's the attitude of faith. That's how you approach it. You approach it like covenant, like prescription, like truth. And we're going to start with the first verse. And we're going to see that healing is not something God is holding back from you. It's something Jesus already provided for you. All right? Now let's take the first verse in this prescription. And I want you to turn there in your Bible if you can, because I don't want you to just take my word for it. I want you to see what God said. And when you see it, you can believe it. And when you believe it, you can say it. And when you say it, you'll have it. 1 Peter, the second chapter, the 24th verse. Now I'm going to read it slow. "Who his own self bare our sins in his own body on the tree, that we, being dead to sins, should live unto righteousness, by whose stripes ye were healed." Now stop right there. Let that settle. By whose stripes ye were healed. Friend, that's past tense. Past tense. It doesn't say you're going to be healed someday. It doesn't say you might be healed. It doesn't say if you can get enough people praying, you could be healed. It says you were healed. When? When Jesus took those stripes on his back. That means healing is not a question mark in heaven. It's a finished work in redemption. Now, if sin was dealt with at the cross, then sickness was dealt with at the cross. Because it says he bore our sins in his own body, and the stripes that came on his body were not for decoration, they were for your healing. Are you hearing me? If you were waiting on God to decide whether to heal you, you were waiting on something he already decided 2,000 years ago. He decided it in Christ. He provided it in Christ. And he sealed it in the word. Now, here's where faith comes in. Faith doesn't say, "Lord, heal me if it be thy will." Faith says, "Lord, I thank you that you already healed me by the stripes of Jesus, and I receive what you provided." You see the difference? One is trying to get God to do something. The other is receiving what God already did. And I'll tell you something else. God is not moved by need. He's moved by faith. The Bible says in Hebrews 11:6, "Without faith it is impossible to please him." So don't come to God like a beggar. Come to God like a believer. Come to God like a child who knows what belongs to them. Healing is not a favor. Healing is a covenant right. It belongs to you because you belong to him. Glory to God. Now you might say, "But Brother Hagin, I don't feel healed." Well, I understand that. But feelings don't determine truth. The word determines truth. And if you're going to walk by faith, you can't be moved by what you feel. 2 Corinthians 5:7 says, "We walk by faith, not by sight." And sight includes what you see in the mirror and what you feel in your body. You don't deny that symptoms exist, but you deny they have the final say. The last word belongs to the Word. I said the last word belongs to the Word. So when the symptom says, you're sick, you answer it with Scripture, by His stripes I was healed. When the report says, it's getting worse, you answer, by His stripes I was healed. When your body says, you can't do that, you answer, by His stripes I was healed. And if you'll hold fast to that confession, friend, it will become life to your flesh. Now I'm going to lead you in a confession straight out of this verse, because the Word has to get in your mouth. So say this with me right now out loud. By Jesus' stripes, I was healed. Say it again. By Jesus' stripes, I was healed. One more time and say it like you mean it. By Jesus' stripes, I was healed. Now, because it is past tense, make it present tense in your confession. Therefore, I am healed now. Say it. Therefore, I am healed now. Again, I am healed now. Glory to God. That's not you trying to talk yourself into something. That is you agreeing with what God already declared. And when your confession agrees with God's confession, power is released into your life. Keep that verse in your mouth. Take it morning, noon, and night. Don't turn it loose. Don't water it down. Let your body hear it until it bows to it. Now, let's go to that second scripture in our healing prescription. Because God doesn't just say something one time and leave you guessing. He establishes it in the mouth of two or three witnesses. And this verse is a mighty witness. Turn to Isaiah, the 53rd chapter. I want to read verses 4 and 5. And I want you to listen like your life depends on it. Because in a sense it does. Surely He hath borne our griefs and carried our sorrows. Yet we did esteem Him stricken, smitten of God, and afflicted. But He was wounded for our transgressions. He was bruised for our iniquities. The chastisement of our peace was upon Him, and with His stripes we are healed. Now, friend, the first word there is surely. That means certainly. That means without question. That means God is not guessing and He is not stuttering. Surely He hath borne our griefs and carried our sorrows. The Hebrew words there include sicknesses and pains. In other words, Jesus didn't just carry sin, He carried sickness. He didn't just bear guilt, He bore disease. He didn't just take the shame, He took the pain. Are you hearing me? He bore it. He carried it. He took it so you don't have to take it. That's substitution. That's redemption. That's covenant. Now, I want you to get this settled in your heart. If Jesus bore your sickness, then you are not supposed to bear it. If He carried your pain, then you are not supposed to carry it. And when people say, well, maybe God put this on me to teach me something, they don't know what Isaiah 53 says. Jesus didn't go to the whipping post to teach you endurance through sickness. He went to the whipping post to redeem you from sickness. We have this backward sometimes. We think faith is learning to put up with what Jesus already paid to remove. But the Bible says, with His stripes we are healed. Not we might be healed. Not we could be healed. We are healed. Why? Because the stripes are already on Him. The payment is already made. The receipt is already written in the Word. Now listen to me carefully. This is where the devil fights you hardest. He'll try to make you feel unworthy. He'll try to make you think healing is for somebody else, or for special people, or for those who never missed it. But Isaiah 53 didn't say, surely He hath borne the griefs of perfect people. It said, our griefs. That includes you. You're in the hour. If you're a child of God, you're in the hour. If you've been redeemed by the blood, you're in the hour. So don't let the devil talk you out of what the blood bought for you. Healing is not a bonus for the elite. It is bread for the children. Jesus said so. Glory to God. Now you may be sitting there saying, but Brother Hagin, I've had this a long time. Well, time doesn't cancel the Word. The word cancels time. You may say, but it runs in my family. The blood of Jesus runs stronger. You may say, but the symptoms are loud. The word is louder when it's in your mouth, because heaven backs the word, and heaven does not lose a battle. So we're going to turn this verse into a confession like medicine, and I want you to say it out loud right now. Don't say it timid, say it boldly, because boldness is not arrogance. Boldness is agreement with God. Say this with me. Jesus bore my sickness. Say it again. Jesus bore my sickness. Now say, He carried my pains. Again, He carried my pains. Now say, therefore, I do not bear them. Say it. I do not bear them. And now say this. With His stripes, I am healed. Say it again. With His stripes, I am healed. One more time, let your body hear it. With His stripes, I am healed. Hallelujah. Keep taking that. Morning, noon, and night. Let it soak into your heart and come out of your mouth. Because when the word is in your mouth, it's working in your flesh. Now we go to the third verse in this prescription. And I tell you, friend, this one will make your spirit stand up on the inside if you'll let it. Because David is talking here about covenant benefits, things God says belong to you. You don't have to beg for benefits. You receive them because you're in the family. Turn to Psalm 103, and I want verses 1 through 3. Bless the Lord, O my soul, and all that is within me, bless His holy name. Bless the Lord, O my soul, and forget not all His benefits, who forgiveth all thine iniquities, who healeth all thy diseases. Now stop right there. You see that word benefits? That means healing is not an extra, not a maybe, not a rare miracle for a few. Healing is a benefit of...
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14: Welcome to Fresh Oil. I'm Keith Manley. Thank you for joining me today. Yesterday, we began a new series, God Uses Broken People. We discovered that God's pattern throughout Scripture is not to choose the qualified. He chooses broken people, flawed people, weak people. People who often feel completely unworthy of being used. Today we come to one of the greatest examples of that truth in all of the Bible. His name is Moses. When most people think of Moses, they think of the Red Sea, the Ten Commandments, the burning bush, the Exodus, the great deliverer of Israel. But before Moses became a deliverer, Moses was a fugitive. Before Moses became a leader, Moses was a failure. Before Moses became a prophet, Moses was a murderer. And perhaps that's why his story gives hope to so many of us. Because if God could use Moses, He can use anybody. When we first meet Moses, everything seems to be going his way. He is raised in Pharaoh's palace. He receives the best education in Egypt. He has privilege, influence, opportunity. The book of Acts tells us he was educated in all the wisdom of Egypt and was powerful in speech and action. Think about that. Moses had everything the world says a successful leader needs: position, education, connections, influence. If anyone looked qualified, it was Moses. But God was about to teach him something that all of us eventually learn. Your greatest qualification is not your talent. It is your dependence upon God. One day Moses saw an Egyptian beating a Hebrew slave. Anger filled his heart. Looking both ways, Moses struck the Egyptian and killed him. Then he buried the body in the sand. Perhaps Moses thought nobody would ever know. Perhaps he thought the secret would remain buried. But secrets have a way of surfacing. The next day, Moses tried to intervene in another conflict. And one of the Hebrews looked at him and asked, "Are you going to kill me the way you killed the Egyptian?" Suddenly, Moses realized his secret was exposed. Pharaoh heard about it, and Moses ran. The prince became a fugitive. The man who grew up in a palace found himself alone in a desert. The man who seemed destined for greatness disappeared into obscurity for 40 years. Think about that. 40 years. Most of us don't like waiting 40 days. Moses waited 40 years. 40 years tending sheep. 40 years in Midian. 40 years wondering what happened to his life. Have you ever experienced a season like that? Maybe not 40 years, but a season when life didn't go according to plan. A season where your dreams seemed buried. A season where you wondered if God had forgotten you. Moses understood those feelings. The man who once seemed destined for greatness now spent his days walking behind sheep. Nothing glamorous, nothing exciting, nothing impressive, just ordinary life, day after day, year after year. But here's what Moses didn't understand. The desert was not punishment. The desert was preparation. Sometimes God takes us into seasons we would never choose because He is preparing us for assignments we cannot yet see. The palace had taught Moses how to be somebody. The desert was teaching Moses how to depend on God. And there is a huge difference. The palace gave him confidence in himself. The desert taught him confidence in God. The palace gave him position. The desert gave him humility. The palace taught him leadership. The desert taught him surrender. Friends, some of the most important work God does in our lives happens in hidden seasons. Seasons nobody applauds. Seasons nobody notices. Seasons that seem ordinary. But God is doing something beneath the surface. One day, after 40 years in the wilderness, Moses noticed something unusual. A bush was burning, but it wasn't being consumed. The bush burned, yet it remained intact. Moses turned aside to investigate, and suddenly God spoke, "Moses, Moses." Can you imagine that moment? 40 years of silence. 40 years of obscurity. 40 years of ordinary life. And now God speaks. What happened next may be one of the most encouraging conversations in Scripture, because Moses immediately begins explaining to God why he has chosen the wrong person. Have you ever done that? God speaks and we start arguing. God calls and we start listing reasons it won't work. That's exactly what Moses did. God says, "I'm sending you to Pharaoh." Moses says, "Who am I?" God answers. Moses gives another excuse. "What if they don't believe me?" God answers. Moses gives another excuse. "I am slow of speech and tongue." God answers. Moses gives another excuse. "Please send someone else." 5 times Moses argues. 5 times he explains why he's unqualified. 5 times he points to his weaknesses. And God answers every objection. I love that. God doesn't abandon the conversation. He doesn't say, "Fine, I'll find somebody else." Instead, he patiently addresses every fear, every excuse, every insecurity. Why? Because God already knew all of Moses' weaknesses before he called him. None of them surprised him. One of the most fascinating parts of the story is Moses' statement, "I am slow of speech and tongue." Many scholars believe Moses had some type of speech impediment, perhaps a stutter, perhaps some other difficulty. Whatever it was, Moses viewed it as a major limitation. In his mind, it disqualified him. After all, how could a man with a speech problem stand before Pharaoh? How could a man who struggled with words become God's spokesman? It didn't make sense. Yet listen carefully to God's response. Who gave human beings their mouths? Who makes them deaf or mute? Who gives them sight or makes them blind? Is it not I, the Lord? Now go, I will help you speak and will teach you what to say. What an answer. God did not deny Moses' weakness. He redirected Moses' focus. Moses was looking at his limitations. God was looking at his power. Moses was focused on his inability. God was focused on his presence. Friend, that's a lesson every believer needs to learn. The question is never, what am I capable of? The real question is, what is God capable of? Too many people spend their lives staring at their limitations. I don't have enough education. I don't have enough talent. I don't have enough experience. I'm too old. I'm too young. I've made too many mistakes. I've failed too many times. Meanwhile, God is saying, I know all of that. I knew it before I called you. I am not depending on your strength. The greatest obstacle to God's purpose is often not our weakness, it's our obsession with our weakness. Moses thought his speech problem was the issue. It wasn't. The issue was whether he would trust God. Think about it. The very thing Moses considered a liability may have been one of God's greatest tools. A man who speaks effortlessly may trust his own ability. A man who knows his weakness must depend on God. Perhaps the stutter kept Moses dependent. Perhaps it reminded him continually that this assignment required divine help. And that's exactly where God wanted him. Eventually, Moses obeyed, not perfectly, not confidently, but obediently.

0: weakness, moments of frustration, moments of fear. Yet God used him anyway. One of my favorite observations from this chapter is this. God was not looking for a man who was enough. He was looking for a man who knew he wasn't. Think about that. God often chooses people who understand their need for him, because those people leave room for grace. Those people leave room for God's power. Those people leave room for miracles. Eventually, Moses stood before Pharaoh, the same Pharaoh he once feared, the same power he once ran from, the same empire that once seemed unstoppable. And Moses declared, "Let my people go." What changed? Moses changed. Not because he became stronger, not because he became more talented, not because he became more eloquent. He changed because he learned that God's presence was enough. Remember what God promised him at the burning bush? "I will be with you." That was the answer. Not greater confidence, not greater ability, not greater qualifications, just God's presence. And that is still the answer today. When God calls us, he doesn't promise we'll have all the answers. He doesn't promise we'll never feel weak. He doesn't promise we'll never struggle. He promises his presence. "I will be with you." The murderer became the deliverer. The fugitive became the leader. The stutterer became the spokesman. Not because Moses fixed himself, because God used him exactly where he was. And maybe that's what somebody listening today needs to hear. Perhaps you've spent years focused on your failure, your regrets, your weaknesses, your mistakes. Like Moses, you've convinced yourself you're disqualified. But God specializes in using people who feel unqualified. Your weakness doesn't surprise him. Your past doesn't intimidate him. Your failures don't disqualify you. In fact, they may become part of your testimony. As we close today's program, I want to remind you of something. The desert was not the end of Moses' story. The murder was not the end of Moses' story. The stutter was not the end of Moses' story. And whatever you're facing today is not the end of your story either.
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0: The King Messiah is coming. He's going to set up his earthly visible kingdom. Now, hang on, endure. So now we'll begin with chapter 7.
1: This should be a breath of fresh air to a lot of Christians who may have heard from various places. That's not what my point is. It's nice to know that you cannot take the word gospel, good news, and plug it in that it's the same message because it's different according to dispensations. A gospel in our dispensation of grace is different than this gospel of dispensation
0: that's going to be preached
1: where we are in heaven. That's going to be preached here
0: and
1: on
0: earth. And it's going to be preached into all the world.

0: world on that time when the tribulation is going on. Now, who is going to preach it? Don't answer. We'll let the word answer.
1: Okay.
0: Revelation chapter 7. Dr. Hilton Sutton wrote in his book, and you know, I remember Dr. Sutton, maybe some of you do.
1: Oh, he was a dear.
0: He was an expert
1: what
0: in these areas.
1: What a package that yeah, he was in. An expert. He was wonderful. And his voice. Oh, so glorious.
0: Revelation interrupts the story of the events taking place on earth to inform us of God's activities. Contrary to what some people think, God does not turn the 7 years over to Satan and the Antichrist. During this time, God is performing in all of his greatness.
1: Praise God. That's
0: and
1: wonderful.
0: He has faithful witnesses in the earth preaching the gospel of the
1: yes,
0: kingdom.
1: Yes, he does.
0: Preaching the kingdom is coming.
1: Yes.
0: The king is coming.
1: Yes.
0: Now, who are some of these people? Well, here we see God's angel from the east who has the seal of God announcing one group at least, Revelation 7, 2 through 8. Go ahead, Shelley.
1: I have Revelation chapter 7, verse 5.
0: Well, 2 through 8 on page 4.
1: And then I saw another angel ascending from the rising of the sun.
0: That means the east.
1: With the seal of the living God. And he called with a loud voice to the four angels who had been given power to harm earth and sea, saying, "Do not harm the earth or the sea or the trees until we have sealed the servants of our God on their foreheads." And I heard the number of the seal, 144,000, sealed from every tribe of the sons of Israel.
0: Now, here we got Israel here again. You can't interpret Revelation without understanding Israel in it.
1: That's right.
0: So he's got a group of people that he... Already, you remember those angels have been allowed, they're going to be allowed to have some authority here on the earth and power. The riders, remember the riders, the four horsemen? Mm-hmm. But don't do anything. You don't do anything, four horsemen or any other evil forces. We got some people we're going to seal, and you're not going to touch them.
1: Right.
0: So who are these people, Shelley?
1: Well, they're 12,000 from the tribe of Judah, 12 from the tribe of Reuben, 12,000 from Gad and Asher, Naphtali, Manasseh, Simeon, Levi, Issachar, Zebulun, Joseph, and Benjamin, 12,000 from each tribe.
0: We see this group again, Shelley.
1: Yes.
0: In a later chapter, because they've been ministering on earth. They've been preaching the gospel of the kingdom. Now, they're going to be used by God during that time, and then they're going to be caught up to heaven. So we're going to see them later in chapter 14. Read that.
1: And then I looked, and behold, on Mount Zion stood the Lamb, and with him 144,000 who had his name and his father's name written on their foreheads. And I heard a voice from heaven like the roar of many waters and like the sound of loud thunder. The voice I heard was like the sound of harpists playing on their harps. And they were singing a new song before the throne and before the four living creatures and before the elders. And no one could learn that song except the 144,000 who had been redeemed from the earth. And it is these who have not defiled themselves with women, for they are virgins. It is these who follow the Lamb wherever he goes. These have been redeemed from mankind as first fruits for God and the Lamb. And in their mouth no lie was found, for they are blameless.
0: So these are Jews.
1: Yes, they're Jews.
0: And they're from tribes that God knows. I don't even know if they know they're from that tribe. You know?
1: I know. Yeah.
0: Right now,
1: tribe of Israel.
0: Yeah, right now they're
1: dispersed and scattered.
0: Hardly any of them know, except some know that they're from
1: Judah.
0: What
1: a day of revelation.
0: What a day of revelation.
1: You mean they're from there. Naphtali? Really?
0: And they're chosen.
1: Yeah.
0: And they're going to be sealed on their foreheads with what?
1: The name.
0: What name? My name.
1: And my father's name.
0: And my father's name.
1: My guess, Yud-Heh-Vav-Heh.
0: Mm-hmm. Yud-Heh-Vav-Heh. That is the father's name, and that is the name that was bestowed upon him. And that name's going in their forehead. And with that name in their forehead, they're his.
1: That's covenant.
0: That's covenant. And you're not going to touch them. 12,000 from each tribe. And they follow the Lamb whithersoever he goeth.
1: How beautiful.
0: How beautiful. And then after their ministry is through, they're going to be caught up to heaven. And there in heaven, they're going to sing a song that no one else can sing. They're a very special group. There are different groups, you know.
1: Mm-hmm.
0: And they have been redeemed from mankind as first fruits. They're a first fruits mm-hmm. of that time, of that period. No lie found in their mouth. Now, there is another group. It's only two. That group there is 144,000.
1: Mm-hmm.
0: There's a group of two. Let's read about them, Shelley.
1: In Revelation chapter 11, verse 4 through 13, and I will grant authority to my two witnesses, and they will prophesy for 1,260 days clothed in sackcloth. These are the two olive trees and the two lampstands that stand before the Lord of the earth. And if anyone would harm them, fire pours from their mouth and consumes their foes. Cool. If anyone would harm them, this is how he is doomed to be killed.
0: Now, there's two of them. Let's just stop right here. We're going to come back to them. People guess as who they are. I don't know who they are. People guess those that didn't die. You know, Elijah, he got caught up. And Enoch.
1: Yeah.
0: And then some people say it's the law and the prophets and that it's Moses and Elijah. But Shelley, it could be just two other witnesses that
1: sure.
0: God chooses.
1: Yeah.
0: So he doesn't tell us who they are.
1: No.
0: But we know they're two. And we know fire comes out their mouth and consumes their foes. Now, see, everybody has this idea that the Antichrist is on the earth and nothing could happen except him and his evil. Are you kidding me?
1: Now, these are working of God.
0: These are works of God. And those two witnesses, just two of them. Whew,
1: yeah, like.
0: And fire consume you.
1: No matter how evil it is.
0: That's right.
1: The fire from these two witnesses. Poof, you're gone.
0: Okay, read verse 6, Shelley.
1: They have the power, or I wonder if that's authority. I don't know.
0: No, it's dunamis.
1: It's dunamis. Okay, so they have
0: the power. I think it is dunamis. I haven't looked it up.
1: Well, we'll look it up. They have the power to shut the sky that no rain may fall during the days of their prophesying. And they have power over the waters to turn them into blood, and to strike the earth with every kind of plague as often as they desire. And when they have finished their testimony, the beast that rises from the bottomless pit will make war on them and conquer them and kill them.
0: Kill them? When they have what? Finished their testimony.
1: Yeah.
0: This is not going to happen until they're finished. So he's going to kill them. And then what?
1: And their dead bodies will lie in the streets of the great city. Would that be Jerusalem?
0: Mm-hmm.
1: That symbolically is called Sodom and Egypt.
0: At that time. Mm-hmm.
1: Where their Lord was crucified. For 3.5 days, some from the peoples and tribes and languages and nations will gaze at their dead bodies and refuse to let them be placed in a tomb.
0: Now, he's going to kill them. He is going to hang them up there on the wall in Jerusalem.
1: Like trophies.
0: Like trophies. And the people on the earth are going to see them. But the ones who are for the Antichrist, look what they're going to do. Verse 10.
1: And those who dwell on the earth will rejoice over them and make merry and exchange presents. Because these two prophets had been a torment to those who dwell on the earth. But after the 3.5 days, a breath of life from God entered them, and they stood up on their feet, and great fear fell on those who saw them.
0: Can you imagine, Shelley? He has had, the Antichrist has stood up in the middle of that 3.5 years in the temple and announced that he's God. Now, are they going to believe him if there's two men running around, fire comes out their mouth? Nobody can harm them. They can control the elements. Are they going to believe he's God? No. I mean, it says here they've been tormenting. They've been tormenting him, and they are tormenting the people that follow him. So at last, at last, at last, oh, hallelujah, they've been killed, and we've hung them on the wall, and they send presents to each other all over the world and rejoice over the known, you remember, the prophetic world. Oh, we got them, we got them. And then suddenly, they raise up from the dead. Oh, my goodness.
1: They must be, yeah, because they stood up.
0: Yeah, so and great fear fell upon them then. See, fear is increasing here.
1: Yeah.
0: We're to the end of the tribulation period, and they're fearful.
1: Yeah.
0: And then in verse 12, Shelley.
1: And when they heard a loud voice from heaven.
0: Then
1: they heard a loud voice from heaven saying to them, come up here.
0: That's the Lord in heaven telling those two, like he did the 144,000.
1: Right, the
0: come
1: same.
0: On up, come on up.
1: And they went up to heaven in a cloud, and their enemies watched them. What a show. And at that hour, there was a great earthquake, and a tenth of the city fell. 7,000 people were killed in the earthquake, and the rest were terrified and gave glory to the God of heaven.
0: Dun, dun, dun, dun. So don't think the Antichrist so all-powerful.
1: No.
0: He is all-powerful. Well, we looked up the scripture, Revelation 11:6, and the witnesses were given the exousia, the authority to shut the sky that no rain may fall, etc., etc. And they had authority over the waters to turn them into blood. Oh, authority is a wonderful thing. But see, you don't have to be afraid of the book of Revelation and its message. It's all triumphant in God. So please do take our course, the book of Revelation.
2: Two-thirds of these scriptures are prophecy. Most of them have been fulfilled. But we're going to do what Peter says. He says, pay attention to the prophets because they're like a light shining in a dark place.
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4: Shalom. I'm Billy Brim, and we have 3BI, Billy Brim Bible Institute. I'm so thrilled about it. Oh, I've so longed to be able to stand with people and teach some of the things I know the Lord has shown me, even with prophetic teaching. And two of the books that are most exciting to me in the Bible are the book of Daniel and the book of Revelation. They go together. We'd like you to be a student in our book of Daniel, which explains the 70th week, Daniel's 70th week, something coming up. And then we have the book of Revelation and how it ties into that. All the Bible goes together, and it's so wonderful to see the great revelation that comes to us from the book of Daniel and from the book of Revelation. So many people, their understanding of the book of Revelation is either not there at all or they're frightened of it, but it's a wonderful book. Wonderful when you can understand what our Lord reveals to us in it. And I'd like to share it with you. You can find how to do that right here. Thank you.
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6: This is the Phyllis Schlafly Report from Phyllis Schlafly Eagles. Mrs. Schlafly was a courageous and articulate voice for traditional values and common sense for more than 70 years. And now, from the archives of Phyllis Schlafly Eagles, here is Phyllis Schlafly.
7: Even before America adopted a constitution, the Continental Congress passed a document called the Northwest Ordinance. This great statement decreed, and I quote, "Religion, morality, and knowledge being necessary to good government and the happiness of mankind, schools and the means of education shall forever be encouraged." Now, it's unfortunate that that statement is long forgotten. America's founders could not have predicted what public schools would be like today and what they are teaching and not teaching. Schools can no longer be counted on to teach the ideas that made the United States a great nation. Students are often taught a very liberal agenda and a distorted view of American history. Students need a solid grounding in the primary sources that help to shape our nation's history if they are to be inoculated against the revisionism that takes place in public schools and universities. A good antidote for misinformation taught in public schools is a book called The Essential America, A Patriot's Resource. This book gives a good general overview of the most important moments in America's history as seen through the eyes of those who lived through them. This book features a collection of 25 of the most important documents and speeches in our nation's history. This collection ranges from Patrick Henry's famous Give Me Liberty or Give Me Death address in 1775 to Captain Baker's Remember the Alamo speech in Texas in 1836 to one of General Douglas MacArthur's many great speeches. Each document and speech is introduced with a brief essay placing the piece in its historic context. The book, edited by Jackie Cushman, is a great way to introduce students to the importance of reading original documents. Its title is The Essential America, A Patriot's Resource.
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0: 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Be a force multiplier and help us get the good news out there. And there is a lot of good news to talk about from over the weekend that we didn't get to talk about yesterday. I'd pre-recorded that interview with Bill Federer and talked about Father's Day coming up in just a few days, so make sure you're celebrating. And now after yesterday's program, you really know the history of it as well. So today on Tuesday, we're going to catch up with a little bit of what happened over the weekend. Phenomenal, phenomenal red, white, and blue Nirvana, guys. I mean, it was just like, I mean, you just couldn't help but feel the patriotism between, I mean, Friday, Saturday, Sunday. Is like, and now we got the fair coming up in D.C. I mean, it's just a really neat time to be alive and to feel this patriotism.
1: I love the posts that have identified it's a bad time to be a liberal, to pretend like you hate all this stuff, right? It really is crazy that there are people watching this incredible flyover, watching an eagle fly around the people. There were so many stinking cool moments. And then before the UFC fights where there's the rainbow and there's the lightning in the background, Washington Monument. There were so many cool things. And Rick, one of the things worth noting, because of the many years of your work with Patriot Academy, with Leadership Congress, there were several former alum through Leadership Congress that were up in Washington, D.C., and one of them, very graciously, who was there, was texting us pictures and videos all night.
2: Great.
1: Fighters coming and going, these incredible scenes. And actually, I mean, some of these were former governors who were there, but all of this to say, as we were watching the UFC, Rick, we had communicated a little bit, but we didn't really talk about necessarily our favorite parts. And so this is us catching up for the first time today, and this is going to be more of a you and me conversation, only because I know my dad did not watch the fights. Not that he can't have an opinion on these, so Dad, you just jump right in, because I know you've seen some of the news clips. My favorite part, guys, was when you had Mauricio Rufi, after the Brazilian fighter, right, speaks very broken English after winning his fight, and Joe Rogan comes up, you know, how does it feel? And in this incredibly broken English, he goes into saying that one thing he wants everybody to know is from John 3:16, that God so loved the world that he gave his only begotten son, that whoever believes in him, and he's not quoting it the way that I would know it, a New King James or King James or NIV or whatever translation somebody might use. It was, again, it was a little broken English, but guys, it was so incredible that you saw so many of these fighters giving credit to God. And granted, some of them were using profanity and then afterwards said all glory to God. And you're like, well, you know, I appreciate the sentiment. Right? Not quite the sanctified tongue right there, but I appreciate the sentiment. But you had guys like Bo Nickel, who, as he was giving, when Joe Rogan says, you know, how are you feeling? And he was the second fight of the night. And he said, I'm reminded of John 10:10 that says a thief comes to steal, kill, and destroy. And Jesus said that I've come, you have life and have it more abundantly, have it to the full. And he said, that's what I feel like right now, that I've just been blessed with the fullness of life, that what's happening, where God has me. And he goes on, again, openly about his faith. And again, in my mind, it's so interesting, the contrast where you have an event that is so pro-America and very pro-God in many ways. And the liberals and Democrats, they also had an event that night, trying to do something to compete.
0: I saw some of those clips.
1: Oh, it was so bad. My. Where they have these concerts and whatever else going on. But I say all this because the disparity, guys, is becoming even more clear between some of what's happening on the left and right. People that love America, that love God, and people that don't like America and reject God. And that was on full display this weekend. Overall, though, guys, I was so encouraged. Rick, our friend who was up there, former, again, alumni from Patriot Academy Leadership Congress, and this is a shout out. So anybody listening, if you have kids 15 to 25, actually, there's adults, it's military, like it's for everybody. But this is the program you want to be part of, because there are so many incredible connections. God's done so many amazing things with so many of the people that have gone through this program. But, you know, being able to have some behind-the-scenes commentary, some updates, it was just so fun. But I'm making that connection because the young man who was there, the thing he said at the end is he says, guys, patriotism is at an all-time high. We've never seen patriotism like this up in D.C. And I even thought, again, kind of like the funny contrast, where if you think about the New York Knicks when they won the championship, how did they celebrate in New York City? Oh, that's right. They started burning the city to the ground. They started destroying the city. And these are, again, it's a lot of these liberal cities, people that have in many ways rejected God. They don't love America. The contrast with these UFC fights and patriotism is at an all-time high. It's so clear the disparity between the two. It was a great weekend for America, though.
0: Well, just for our listeners that are not UFC fans, they may not have tuned in at all. Maybe they caught some of the stuff on Saturday as well. But just imagine, I mean, Zach Brown Band singing the national anthem, the Marine Corps Band playing the Patriot music. They were playing the music from the movie The Patriot. It was just, I get chills right now even remembering how amazing it was. And for those who aren't UFC fans, what happens at these fights is that there's always the fighter walkout. You've seen it in boxing matches maybe. And so each of these fighters were coming from different parts of the White House. They literally would start in some section of the White House, and the camera would follow them as they came for their walkout and then out to the octagon that they had built there on the lawn. And the very last fight, the main fight of the night, the main event that everybody was waiting for, was this American fighter named Justin Gaethje against this Spanish fighter, this guy from Spain that was unbeatable, 18-0, undefeated. Everybody thought he was going to win. Justin Gaethje was a 6-1 underdog, a patriotic guy that campaigned for President Trump with our friend Benil Dariush, who's been on Wall Builders with all of us. And I think, Tim, you've even rolled with Benil. But Justin and Benil went out and campaigned for President Trump. So Justin was known as a patriot. And the scene, my favorite moment, I guess I should say John 3:16 being spoken to the whole world, 100 million people watching, definitely favorite moment. Second favorite moment was when they opened the camera shot on Justin for the main event for his walkout. He's in the Oval Office staring up at the Declaration of Independence, reading the Declaration of Independence before his walkout. I had so much, guys, I don't know if you can tell, it's Tuesday. It's been, 30 hours. I'm still hoarse. I was cheering so loud, knowing he was the 6-1 underdog. And then he walks out, and he walks by Teddy Roosevelt's picture, and there's just this wonderful captured shot of him with the American flag wrapped around him as he walks by Teddy Roosevelt, who did boxing matches at the White House. And then he gets out there, and to everyone's shock, ends up winning the fight. We were all going crazy, all of my boys, and that's why my voice is gone. And then when he gets the microphone, when Joe Rogan hands him the microphone, and Joe Rogan says, "You were a 6-1 underdog. How shocked are you?" He said, "I'm an American. This is what the fighter said. I'm an American. 250 years ago, we were more than a 6-1 underdog. This is in our DNA." It was just amazing. And then his whole shout out was to the military, all of those who in uniform, day after day after day, year after year, they put their lives on the lines for us. First response. It was exactly what our friend said. Patriotism at an all-time high. I just can't describe it any better. I mean, like you said, the bald eagle fly. The bands that played, the music, President Trump and Melania coming in after the fight, and Justin's got the flag wrapped around him, and he grabs his mom. He says to Trump, "My mom is your biggest fan." By the way, he jumped out of the octagon and went and hugged his parents. It was so powerful. And then when they're all in the octagon, he tells President Trump, "My mom's your biggest fan. Please wait, I got to go get her." And he goes and gets his mom from the other side, brings her over to meet President Trump. It was an incredible night and so patriotic. I just absolutely loved it.
2: But there was so much more that went with it. I'm not going analyzing the fight stuff, but the fact that Paramount carried this is a big deal. That's not like Fox News carrying something of Trump. For Paramount to be carrying this, and then for the tone to be what it was with all the patriotism, I was awed. Looking at the fight, looking at the cage, looking at everything with the White House as your backdrop. I mean, that is the main shot for the picture. And then even the fireworks going up over the top of the Washington Monument and right there, everything about it was, this is great, this is America. And I throw in with that what's happening with FIFA. I'm intrigued now for 3 days in a row, just doing nothing but reading all the posts of these non-Americans who have come to America and can't believe, everything from Buc-ee's. You guys can get food at night and you have a choice. We don't have a choice. And And, you know, this guy didn't have public transportation to get the match, and so the lady at the hotel just took her car and drove in the match. I mean, all and they're going, this is such an awesome place. And it's like, man, Democrats hate this place.
0: Yeah, that's
2: and,
0: right.
2: You know,
0: that's
2: we were
0: right.
2: all on a phone call on the last day, and the political consultant said, it's driving Democrats crazy because even with $5 gas and the war in Iran and everything, Trump is only 5 points down, and now the war's ended, and he should be 35 or 40 points down. It's driving the Democrats crazy, and they can't figure out what's happening with the people. But I think, you know, what you guys saw at the fight and what I saw around the fight and what I've seen with FIFA and everything else, there's just something really, really good starting to happen with America. We're starting to like our country again.
0: And David, the education was unbelievable. The videos that the UFC put together and played between fights, where you were hearing Ronald Reagan's voice talking about informed patriotism. They played the entire speech that Ronald Reagan gave on Flag Day, June 14th, because that was the day of the fights, of course, on Sunday. They played his Ronald Reagan's entire speech on that with all this incredible B-roll. It was incredible. I can't remember all the different videos, but they went back through all of these things throughout American history, and it was all pro-America, not slamming America for this or that. It was all pro-America. It was amazing, just absolutely amazing. And of course, our guest today, same thing, pro-America. We're going to talk with Ben Carson about teaching kids these things. So it's not enough for us to enjoy this and watch these things. We got to teach the kids these things as well. He's got a new book out. He's done such a good job at taking these materials and making it, you know, where little kids can learn these very same things we're talking about here on Wall Builders Today. Dr. Ben Carson, when we return, you're listening to The Wall Builder Show.
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0: Welcome back to the Wall Builder Show. Thanks for staying with us. Dr. Ben Carson back with us. Always good to have you on, sir. Thanks for coming on.
4: Thank you. Thanks for having me.
0: Well, another new kids book. I love the fact that you went on the education side of things. We had such a vacuum of good kids books that are patriotic, and you filled so much of that void over the last couple of years. But this new one's specifically about faith. Tell us about it.
4: Well, you know, our country is really quite unique in the way that it was formulated. Our founding document says that our rights come from our Creator and not from our government. And with this book, we wanted our kids to recognize that faith has always been a big part of who we are. Talking about, you know, George Washington and the fact that, you know, he kept the Bible with him all the time. And John Adams, the second president, said that our Constitution was designed by a moral and religious people, and is wholly inadequate for the government of any other. Madison talked about faith and wrote it in. Thomas Jefferson said, because our rights come from government, they cannot be messed with. It goes on and on. And it gets our young people to understand that there's nothing wrong with being a person of faith, and that's what distinguished us. That's how we went from a bunch of ragtag militiamen who didn't even have shoes to the pinnacle of the world in record time. It was not a coincidence.
0: Yeah, no doubt. And for kids to learn what that secret sauce is, incredibly important. And you teamed up with our friends Kirk Cameron and Riley Gaines. They've got some books coming out as well, Built by the Brave and We Are Free. So people can go to your website and actually get a link to get all three of those books. Well, what's the age range for your book? What would you say is the target?
4: K through five.
0: Okay.
4: Age range, which is largely missing with a lot of materials that are out there, except the Marxists try to get to our kids very early.
0: Great point.
4: And, you know, it was Lenin who said, give me your children to teach for 4 years, and the seed that I sow will never be uprooted. Mm. And of course, Marxists, Leninists, communists, socialists, they always denigrate the role of God. Why? Yeah. Because they think they are God. That's why they always want control of everything. And you can see them working in our society today. And you never hear them talking about God or supreme being, because they think they are the supreme being.
0: Amen. Yeah, there's no doubt. And like you said, they've been at this for a while. They knew that vacuum was there, and they filled the gap. So I'm so glad that y'all are stepping into that gap. BenCarson250.com, BenCarson250.com. And when you go there, folks, it's super easy. When you get on there, you'll see Dr. Carson's book, Built on Faith, and then he and Kirk and Riley, the kind of a combo. You can get all three books in a bundle. So it's a great deal. You know, Dr. Carson, you're talking about, I mean, there's so much evidence. So many of the founding fathers talked about their faith. They lived it. It was what made it possible for them to have the courage to do the things that they did. That's a big part of what you tap into, is it was the faith element that gave them the ability to even win the war in the first place, let alone then build what you just mentioned, the greatest country in the world.
4: And people really don't stop and think about it. But, you know, for an upstart nation that didn't even have a real army to be able to defeat the most powerful nation in the world.
0: Yeah.
4: I mean, it'd be sort of like Cuba defeating the United States in a war. And, you know, that doesn't happen by itself. And it was interesting. In 1789, at the Constitutional Convention, when the whole thing was about to fall apart because everybody wanted to go their own way, Benjamin Franklin, 81-year-old senior statesman, got up in front of the assembly and said, "Gentlemen, during the Revolutionary War, every other sentence out of your mouth was 'God save us.' Now you don't want to talk to God. We need to talk to God." And they started at that very day, and it's been a tradition for the start of Congress ever since.
0: How do you communicate that to kids? So, like, what was your tact as you started thinking about, because you I've seen you speak many times in front of massive crowds. You're a fantastic communicator, but they're all adults, right? So they understand intellectually what you're communicating to me right now. How did you shift your thinking on that to start thinking about, how do I get this in a way that kids will understand?
4: Pictures and stories.
0: Yeah.
4: No. You know, we have a series called Star Spangled Adventures, and it comes out every month with a new episode of highlighting some aspect of our history. You know, it could be Fort McHenry. It could be, you know, the night before Christmas. It could be a whole host of things that happened significantly in our history. And we're actually doing a feature-length movie called Star Spangled Adventures.
0: Oh, wow.
4: Which is going to premiere at the Trump Kennedy Center on the 14th of June. And there's still a possibility of some tickets, although 2,200 tickets have already been claimed, and I think it only seats 2,500.
0: Oh, that's great.
4: But you can go to the website and get those. And it's free of charge, by the way, as all of our things are, because we want to make them available to everybody. And we know that those who are trying to fundamentally change our country, they're not sparing any expense
0: in order
4: to spread their indoctrination.
0: Pictures and stories. And the American story is amazing. And there's so many individual stories. And that's what you give these kids, a chance to latch onto some heroes. You know, we've had this deconstruction where the Marxists have tried to destroy all of our heroes and take away that story that you're talking about. So it's just bringing back some of those incredible stories is a great way to teach the kids.
4: Well, you know, they say that our founders had slaves, and therefore they're evil men, and anything that they ever did was evil. But, you know, isn't that sort of like you've been driving 20 miles an hour through the neighborhood to work all your life, and then someone says, you know, that's too fast, let's make it 10 miles an hour. But let's go back and charge all the people who were going 20 miles an hour by today's rules.
0: Yeah.
4: And, of course, that's not fair. And, you know, our founders were good men. They were decent men. They were some of the first people to release their slaves. And Benjamin Franklin and George Washington to make sure that many of their slaves had property and had other things so that they could make a way in life. So they obviously felt something. But the other thing that people don't talk about when it comes to slavery is it wasn't the whole nation. In fact, there were so many people who were vehemently against it that we had a bloody civil war and lost a large portion of our population. There was the Underground Railroad where people risked life and limb to get people out of slavery. I mean, we don't seem to talk about those people, but aren't they part of our history as well?
5: Yeah, amen. No, in fact, I saw some basketball player the other day said, women's basketball player said, we shouldn't celebrate the 250th because of slavery, that we shouldn't be proud and we shouldn't be patriotic. So I'm glad you mentioned it. And that is, it's been a narrative that's been effective. They've got kids to actually hate their own nation.
4: And of course, they don't tell you that every society going back as far has had slavery.
5: Yeah.
4: We were the only ones who fought a bloody civil war to stop.
5: That's right. Well, there is so much to celebrate this year. The timing of your book is perfect, being in the 250th. You know, this opportunity to kind of restore that patriotism. In fact, Ronald Reagan said, if we forget what we did, we won't know who we are. We'll have an eradication of the American memory that leads to an erosion of the American spirit. So that's why when you said that about pictures and stories, that really struck me. It's like, you tell the stories, you remind us who we are, what we did, and that'll bring back the patriotism because we'll bring back that memory. And that's what you're doing, and you're starting it with the kids with these books.
4: Well, praise the Lord.
5: Amen.
4: And remember, we are one nation under God.
5: Yeah.
4: We have been. And I think that's one of the reasons that we did so well. That if we throw away the principles of our founding, we're going to go down just as quickly as we rose.
5: That's right. Well, if we have any chance of another 250 great years, we've got to get back to this formula. So thank you for giving us the tools to do that with our kids and grandkids. I can't wait to get these for my grandkids. Too late for my kids. I'll have to get them to maybe go back and read them anyway, but we'll see. My grandkids are perfect for this, 8 years old. And
4: adults will love this too.
5: Ah, there we go. Good deal. Well, Dr. Ben Carson, appreciate you, man. Thank you so much for coming on today.
4: You too. Thanks so much.
5: Stay with us, folks. We'll be right back with David and Tim Bark.
6: This is Tim Barton from Wall Builders with another moment from American history. Many today wrongly claim our founding fathers were largely atheists, agnostics, and deists. Certainly some founders were less religious than others, but even they were not irreligious. Consider Benjamin Franklin, definitely one of the least religious among them, yet when the delegates at the Constitutional Convention hit an impasse in their deliberations, it was Franklin who called them to prayer, invoking numerous scriptures to make his point. As he reminded them, God governs in the affairs of men, and if a sparrow cannot fall to the ground without his notice, is it probable that an empire can rise without his aid? We have been assured in the sacred writings that except the Lord build the house, they labor in vain that build it. I firmly believe this. So even the least religious of America's founders urged public prayer and dependence on God. For more information about the faith of the founding fathers, go to wallbuilders.com.
5: 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Thanks for staying with us. Thanks to Dr. Ben Carson. Always a privilege to have him on. Just a great, great American. Guys, I love, you know, we've talked for years about how we're pretty good at teaching like 13, 14, 15 and up, but we've been pretty weak on the little kids. So I love seeing more and more of these kids' books coming out, and especially this one on the faith of the founders for the little kids to learn about.
1: Yeah, and the fact that he's partnering with our friends Kirk Cameron with Riley Gaines. When you have people, as he was talking, there was once or twice that I thought back and, okay, UFC fighters, they are people that are willing to take risks. And for some of these people to come out being so, you mentioned pro-Trump, like campaigning for President Trump, and they're pro-God and pro-faith, something that Dr. Ben Carson, that Kirk Cameron, Riley Gaines, they have been very outspoken about their faith at times when it was very unpopular. And not only about their faith, but in this case, where Dr. Ben Carson is helping to reintroduce kids, and maybe, I guess not is reintroduced for them, it's reintroducing it to the educational curriculum, but it's teaching kids about the faith foundation of the nation, things that we've been literally trying to encourage and do for decades. It's so cool to see God raising up people all over the nation in all kinds of ways to begin teaching these ideas again. And so with Ben Carson and our friend Kirk Cameron and Riley Gaines all teaming up to have a series of educational things for kids, that this is really exciting, guys.
2: It really goes to, there is a change going on in America. You know, I mean, even back to the fire we're talking about at the beginning, we started noticing 4, 5, 6 years ago, occasionally on Good News Friday, an athlete would talk about Christ after a football win or after a basketball win or something. And now it's like every sport, and it's like not just one guy occasionally. It's like every game somebody's got something, or 2 or 3 or 4. And there's just a different climate and culture. And I think this is the right time even to be reintroducing the next generation to all these heroes of our faith, these heroes of our history. There's just something good going on in the nation right now. And we always know that, you know, an awakening takes decades for it to fully penetrate and do what it needs to. But we've all lived long enough in the last 5 to 6 years to see changes we didn't think we were going to see in our lifetime, probably.
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2: Welcome to Taking Your Place in Christ. I'm Mark Hankins, and today I have a powerful message from the Word of God that I believe will bless you and will encourage you. My favorite scripture is, "Now thanks be unto God, who always causes us to triumph in Christ." And today is a day of triumph. Let's get right into the Word.

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1: He sees me.
2: Faith is the victory that overcomes the world. In other words, in this world, the way you win is living by faith, walking by faith. Listen now, hearing the word of God, and then exercising your faith. Praise the Lord. Are y'all still here? Amen. So faith comes by hearing, and hearing by the word of God. And so Jesus telling us exactly how faith works, which we would call it the authority of the believer. The authority of the believer. In other words, every believer, which means you don't have to be a preacher, you don't have to be an apostle, you don't have to be a prophet, you don't have to be a non-prophet, come on, you don't have to be an evangelist, you don't have to be on TV, come on now, you don't have to be cute, I'm going to throw that in there, come on, you don't have to have a PhD, all you need to do is have faith in God, and when you have faith in God, come on now, mountains have to move, and whatever you desire when you pray, he said you can receive from God, not just your needs, but what your dreams, come on, what do you desire, what do you want? Wow, I heard Dad Hagin teaching on this when I was 17. Well, you couldn't say my dad was a pastor, so we went to church every Sunday, you know, and three times a week and revivals, you know, every night. So I heard a lot of sermons. I knew a lot of sermons. I heard lots of good sermons and preachers, and whoa, man. I got saved many times. I mean, I don't even know if that's actually scriptural, but they actually didn't have revival until I went forward and got saved again. They actually baptized me in water more than one way to see which one would work. They tried in the name of Jesus only, the Father, Son, the Holy Ghost, and they held me underwater for a while just to see which is going to work. You couldn't say I didn't believe. I had faith. I believed in God. I believed in Jesus. Come on. I believe the Bible. But nobody taught me faith the way that Dad Hagin did. Once he taught me how faith works, I went, wow, if I can get that. All right, let's try this side over here. If I can understand that, if I can get that. Years ago, I used to read these cartoon books, you know, by this guy called Far Side Comics. You ever see those? You know, it's great to leave laying around, make you laugh every day a little bit. Far Side Comics. One is a picture of these chickens laying around on a farm, and the chickens are just laying all over the farm. And underneath it says, Boneless Chicken Farm. So if you ever wondered where boneless chicken comes from, it comes from, and so, but none of them can walk, they just lay around. So you just have to capture that in your imagination. So I says, well, where do double A eggs come from? You know, like from double A chickens. What's the matter? Anybody should know that. But one of my favorite ones is Far Side Comic where it shows a 747 taking off and a frog's tongue attached to the bottom of it. And this little frog is flying and his tongue is stuck to the bottom of the 747. That's all it was, just a picture. But you could imagine what's going through the frog's mind is if I can catch this bug, I will never lack for bugs the rest of my life. Well, once I heard the word of faith and I found out how faith works, I thought, man, I know so many Bible sermons, I just don't know how faith works. Everybody told you what could happen if you had it. Come on. But if you struggle with unbelief, man, doubt and unbelief, the thief of God's best blessings, and you struggle with doubt. I mean, the guy in Mark chapter 9 and verse 23, where Jesus said, if you can believe, all things are possible. Let's try that one more time. Jesus said, y'all have heard of him, haven't you, in the right place? Jesus said, if you can believe, Why? Because the guy was basically blaming God for his situation. You know, he's saying, well, you know, your disciples couldn't do anything, and his son's there, you know, and his son's being destroyed. And he said, Lord, if you can do anything. Have you ever kind of looked at your situation and kind of just said, God, if you could do anything, then do something about this situation. And so if you read Mark chapter 9, verse 23, then Jesus, your other translations say, it's not a question if I can do anything, but if you can believe, all things are possible to him that believes. And the guy said what? Lord, help my unbelief. Let's try that one more time. Lord, let's try it one more time over here. Lord, help my unbelief. Come on, we have so many limitations on our lives and things that we call our belief system that limit our lives and keep us stuck in certain situations for the rest of our life. But if you can believe, amen, if you can allow the word of God to change your belief system, if you can believe, all things. Let's try that one more time. All. Come on, just take the limits off of God today and just say, all things are possible to him that believes. And the guy said, well, Lord, I believe. If there is unbelief, help me. How many believe Jesus will help you? I said, how many believe Jesus can help you? How many believe he wants to help you? That's why Jesus went about teaching. Amen. That Jesus was a teacher. And he went about teaching because faith comes by hearing and hearing by the word of God. So the first kind of unbelief is what? Lack of knowledge. Doesn't mean you're a bad person. That just means you can't believe beyond what you know. Amen. And so, Lord, I believe, help. And so the Lord would teach and show you. How many believe the Lord believes? You believe the Lord could show you some things about faith that could open up a door for you to go further than you have gone, to overcome some things that you haven't been able to overcome. In other words, I believe he can teach me things in the word, even things I may have heard 10 times, 20 times, 30 times. If I can receive that word, then that facet of unbelief is curable. Yes. Praise the Lord. So the second kind of unbelief that Dad Hagin taught us is called being unpersuaded to act on the word. All right, let me give you a good little picture here in the book of Acts chapter 14. In Acts chapter 14, verse 7, right along there, it says, there they preached the gospel. Talking about the Apostle Paul in Acts chapter 14, that he preached the gospel. And it says, a certain man sit there at Lystra who was crippled from his mother's womb and who had what? Never walked. The same heard Paul preach the gospel. And Paul, while he was preaching the gospel, perceived that the man had faith to be healed. Where did he get faith to be healed? Paul preached the gospel, and he would have just gotten faith to be saved if the gospel only includes salvation and one day you're going to go to heaven. But when Paul preached the gospel, it included that Jesus not only took our sins, but he took our sicknesses and he took our diseases. How many of you know Isaiah 53, verse 4 and 5? Where it says, surely, talking about Jesus, he has borne our griefs and carried our sorrows, yet we did esteem him stricken and smitten of God and afflicted, but he was wounded for our transgressions, he was bruised for our iniquity, the chastisement of our peace was upon him, and by his stripes we are healed. Does anybody believe that? Well, that guy must have heard that Jesus not only took my sins, but he must have taken my sicknesses, he must have taken my diseases, and by his stripes, healing belongs to me. Amen? by his stripes. Other translations say by his bleeding wound. All right, let's try that again. By his blood, by his bleeding wounds, we are healed. Praise the Lord. All right, Isaiah 53, verse 4, it says, surely he has borne, B-O-R-N-E, and the word born there comes from the Hebrew word nasa, N-A-S-A. He has borne nasa. What is nasa? NASA is the name of our space.

0: sicknesses, our diseases, our pains. He lifted it off from us and he carried it far away into a distance. Jesus paid it all. He lifted it all from us. Come on, and by his stripes, we are healed. So Isaac Lesser points out that Isaiah 53, 4 and 5, in the King James, it says griefs and sorrows. But Isaac Lesser, in his translation, says actually that word could be translated sicknesses and pain. Imagine that Jesus on the cross not only took our sins, but he took everything sin produced. All right, let's just try this side over here. Surely he has lifted from us our grief, our sorrows, come on, our pains, every kind of pain you've ever had, and taking it far away from you. Jesus did that for us. He lifted it from us, and by his stripes, we are healed. The chastisement of our peace was upon him, and by his stripes, we are healed.
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1: The second thing the Lord dealt with me about, the first thing was selfishness. He said, you got to overcome selfishness. You got to honor me and put me first in your finances. We talked about some ways to do that. Tithing, honoring God through providing for His ministries, ministers, your elders, spiritually and naturally, the poor, some of the main ways. Secondly, the Lord began to deal with me, you have to overcome stinginess. You have to overcome stinginess. Anybody know anything about stinginess? Stinginess is a bad thing. In Proverbs 11, look at it please. Proverbs 11 and verse 24 says, there is that scatters and yet increases. And there is that withholds more than is meet, more than it should, more than is right, but it tends to what?
2: Poverty.
1: You know what that is? Stinginess. Withholding. Holding back. He went on to say, verse 25, what?

0: The liberal soul, that word means generous. The generous, liberal soul shall be made fat. He's not talking about overweight. He's talking about fat pocketbook.
1: Amen.
0: Fat purse.
1: Yes, thank you, Lord.
0: Fat checking account.
1: Yeah.
0: Big fat money roll.
1: Amen.
0: Amen.
1: Amen.
0: Do you believe this is Bible? You just read it.
2: Yes.
0: Huh?
2: Yes.
0: Why would the Lord tell you this if he didn't want you to have a big fat money roll?
2: That's right.
0: What's the qualification? The what? The generous, the liberal soul.
2: Amen.
0: So here's a qualification now. If you're a stingy soul, narrow, tight soul, this don't belong to you. This only belongs to the generous, liberal soul. Now, I'm getting ahead of myself a little bit already, but here, one of the biggest problems that people get into is they think, well, Brother Keith, I don't have enough to be generous. Then you never would have enough to be generous. Because the Lord says if you're faithful in the least, you'd be faithful in much. If you're not faithful in the least, you're not faithful in much. Got nothing to do with how much you've got. You can be generous with $3.
1: Amen.
0: Can't you?
2: Yep.
0: You can be generous with one can of pork and beans and one tomato sandwich. Can't you? It's got nothing to do with how much you got. It's how willing you are to share. Amen?
2: Amen.
0: And yet people say, well, I want to give, but I just don't have. I don't believe that. Mm-mm. I don't believe you want to give. People say, well, I do. I'd love to give, but I'm just not where I can. I just don't have enough. I'm just, and one of these days, as soon as I get my stuff paid up and I get in better shape, then I'm going to start doing something for the Lord. I don't believe it.
1: No.
0: I said, I don't believe it because Jesus said different.
1: Right.
0: He said, whatever you do with the little is exactly what you do with much. Whatever you're doing with your $5, you would do with 5,000. Don't tell me no, because Jesus said it.
2: That's right.
0: Amen. No, if I had a lot of money, you'd do exactly what you're doing with what you got right now. So the thing is, the key to us getting to the bigger stuff is what we do right now with what we have right now where we are right now. God looks at the heart. You don't have to write a great big check to impress Him. You just have to be willing and glad and generous.
1: Amen.
0: Amen.
1: Amen?
0: You can be generous right now, today. And I'm not talking about come offering time. I'm talking about every day.
2: Amen.
0: I'm talking about in the morning at the breakfast table when there's 4 pieces of bacon.
1: Amen.
0: And 5 people. Huh? I'm talking about what you are on the inside. I'm talking about when you eat at the restaurant and you leave a tip.
1: Amen.
0: Amen.
1: Amen.
0: Stingy soul begrudges 10%. Stingy soul gets out the calculator, figures it to the narrowest penny.
1: That's right. That's true.
0: That's the stingy soul. What does the liberal soul do?
2: More than enough.
0: The liberal soul, the generous soul, the tip is $2, so they leave a 5.
2: Uh-huh.
0: Or a 10.
2: That's right.
1: Yeah.
0: I guarantee you they'll figure out something to do with those extra $3 or $4.
2: Right.
0: And I'm not just talking about that. I'm talking about a way of life. Being free. Amen?
1: Yeah.
0: Being generous. Giving when other people don't think about giving. Amen? Handing people money when other folk, they don't expect it and don't think they deserve it. Well, nothing we have in God do we deserve. It's all by His goodness and grace. And freely you have received? So freely give. Now, y'all help me out tonight. We've got to have fun with this. We've got to enjoy ourselves. Or elsewise, that means we're not believing. Right? This is not a bad thing. I'm not asking you for money. We've already received the offering too. Right? Be happy. I'm going to read scriptures to you though. You can do what you want to with them. They apply to me just like they apply to you. Right? And I'm telling you things we've begun to incorporate and put into practice from years back and how it has changed our life. You got to change the way you think. You got to change the way you talk. Did you hear me?
1: Yes.
0: Every day, not just at church. Every day, the way you think, the way you talk, the way you live, the way you act, the way you respond.
1: Yes.
0: Let me give you some really good advice right now. Are you ready?
1: Yes.
0: Really, this will change your life.
1: Amen.
0: If you'll do it. No more poor jokes. No more broke jokes. Joking about how poor you are, joking about how broke you are, is a good way to stay that way forever.
1: That's right. Amen.
0: Well, you know, I'm just so broke I can't pay attention. Ha ha ha. You just got through telling me you believe that in your heart, you said that with your mouth, you expect it to be that way. You identified with poverty. You say, that's me. And it's okay. It's funny. Let's laugh. Let me give you another example. No more fat jokes. I'm serious. Making jokes about yourself, about being overweight. Unless you want to stay that way forever. Did you hear me?
1: Yes.
0: Huh? I didn't tell you what size you are to be. That's your business. But I am telling you, if you want to lose a few pounds or a lot of pounds, you better not let another fat joke come out of your mouth.
2: Amen.
0: Did you hear me?
2: Amen.
0: Use your faith, use your words for yourself, not against yourself. Amen. Don't go around saying, well, you know, like a friend of mine, bless his heart, good brother, good man of God, but just, you know, way overweight and just always had a problem with that. And he's always saying stuff like this. He said, you know, I can just look at that and gain 20 pounds. Then his wife would say, honey, I got news for you. You don't just look. So we say, well, no, nah, I don't believe all that. You're just making too big of a deal. Well, just go on then and say what you want to say and see how it works. But did the scripture say that death and life is in the power of the tongue? Didn't he say that? Didn't Jesus say, if you will say a thing and not doubt in your heart, but believe that what you say comes to pass, you will have what you say. Did he say it?
1: Yes.
0: Amen. What if you said, my metabolism works wonderful?
2: Amen.
0: Hmm? So they're going, my metabolism's so slow. Everything I eat just goes right to my hips. And I just know everything. I've tried everything. And nothing I do helps. You believe it. You say it. And you're stuck with it.
1: Amen. That's right.
0: No more broke jokes. Are you with me now?
1: Yes.
0: Somebody wants to laugh about being broke and poor. Being poor ain't funny. I've been poor. I was poor too long. Somebody said, well, you know, it's a blessing in some ways. No, it is not. No, I'm sorry. I do not agree with that. Anything I learned being broke, I could learn being rich. It's not a sin to be poor, but it's mighty inconvenient. No. Poverty is not of God. Poverty in its extreme is what's happening in some parts of the world tonight. There are people who died today because they didn't have enough food to keep them alive. That's poverty. Now, you not having enough money to pay a certain bill is some of the same junk. It's not as far of degree of it, but it's some of the same stuff. And it's all the devil's work. God is a God of abundance. He's a God of plenty. In fact, a God of too much. He's the God of increase. Amen?
1: Hallelujah.
0: Jesus said, I am come that you might have life and that you might have it
1: more
0: abundantly. Does that sound like being poor to you?
1: Not me.
0: No. But if you believe in being poor, then you'll stay poor. And if you want to laugh and make jokes about being poor and try to say that it's better than being rich, well, then you'll just have it. And you'll stay with it. But if you get like me one day and you get fed up with it,
2: amen.
0: You say, I ain't having it no more.
2: Amen.
0: It's not your will, Lord.
1: Amen.
0: I don't care how broke you are. I don't care how uneducated you are. I don't care how many strikes are against you. The Bible said He takes people from the garbage heap, the dung hill, and He sets them with princes. Oh, glory to God.
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1: Welcome to 15 Minutes in the Word with New York Times bestselling author Joyce Meyer. On today's program, Joyce will be teaching from her series, Put First Things First. Our number one priority in life should be spending time with God. When and how we spend time with Him looks different for everyone. An easy place to start is waking up and simply saying, Good morning, God. Now, here's Joyce with today's teaching.
2: Last message for this weekend, God help me this morning as I try to be your mouthpiece. You said if I'd open my mouth, you'd fill it. And so I want them to hear from you, not from me. And I want them to listen as if you were sitting and having a conversation with them, that they would hold on to every word and let it get down into their hearts and make changes in their lives. In Jesus' name, amen. Now, at first the title of my message was Put God First. But something about it was bothering me, and this morning I thought, no, I'm going to change it to Keeping God First. You know why? How many times do we decide to put God first, but then the keeping Him first becomes an issue because, in case you haven't noticed, the world is full of things to distract us. Yeah. I'm sure you've experienced, you make a decision that you're going to pray every morning and study the Word before you do anything else, and man, all of a sudden it's nighttime and you don't even know what happened, but that plan you made didn't work out. And so, more than anything, and I want you to listen to me, more than anything, the devil will fight you about keeping God first in your time, in your finances, and in many, many, many different ways. And so I feel like the Lord wants me to talk to you this morning about keeping God first. And for some of you, it may require making some adjustments. You see, here's the thing that you don't want to do. I found myself many years ago trying so hard to work God into my schedule. And finally one day the Lord said, why don't you just work your schedule around me? So are you trying to find a place to put God into your schedule? Or would you be willing today to say, God, from now on you're going to be first and I don't care what else has to go. I don't care what else has to go or what I have to change, what I have to make an adjustment in. I want to keep you first in my life in everything. Let me tell you, being a Christian just does not work out right if God is a sideline in your life. And I, you know, that's probably not the case with a lot of you because you wouldn't have taken the trouble to come out here on a Saturday morning. But I'm not just talking to you today. We're talking to millions of people all over the world through this wonderful technology today that we have called television. And I'm well aware that there are people who think you accidentally turned the program on, but it could be a life-changing moment for you today. There are also probably millions of people that I refer to, like I used to refer to myself, as a religious person. Well, Jesus didn't die so we could have a religion. He died so we could have a deep, intimate, personal relationship with Him through Christ. We need to learn how to do life with God. He doesn't want to just be part of your Sunday morning. He wants to be welcomed into and be a vital part of everything that you do. Okay, then. Millions of people believe in Jesus and go to church on Sunday, but God is not first in their life. And I want to tell you that He is a jealous God. He's jealous of you. He puts you first in His life. Do you know that? Every single one of you is first in God's thoughts. You say, well, how could we all be first? Because God is God. And He can do that. And so everything I'm saying today is not just to a bunch of people, it's to individuals. And once Jesus died on the cross and ascended on high, He sent the Holy Spirit who can be everywhere all the time with every person. So God is omnipresent. He's here today, but He's also in China and Africa and India and Asia. And he can speak something different to every one of you all at the same time. Amen. People will come to these conferences and tell me things they got out of it, and I don't even remember saying that. But see, God can speak to you. And I want you to understand this today. You are on God's mind all the time. You are on God's mind all the time. He's always thinking about you. We could not even count the thoughts that God has toward us. They would be like little grains of sand on the beach. Before you ever arrived on planet Earth, God made a plan for every single day of your life. He won't force you to walk in it, but he would like you to walk in it. He would like to guide you and lead you through life. And literally, let me say it again, be involved in everything you do. In every decision you make, God wants to be part of it. That's what Jesus died for us to have. Not just believe a certain doctrine, join a certain group, and go to church once a week, and hope we go to heaven when we die. That's pretty sad if that's all being a Christian means to us. So I want to talk to you for a moment about the importance of remembering the things that God has done for you. There's some great warnings in the Bible about the dangers of forgetting God. And really, exactly what's wrong with our nation right now is not a money problem, it's a moral problem. If the morals are right, the money will be there. And I don't care how many panels of experts they put together to study the problems, they are not going to find the answers, because the answer is simply repent of your sins and return to God. And to be honest, in most of our lives, that's the bottom line answer. Quit trying to do what you want to do and start doing what I'm asking you to do. America was built on the foundational principles of the Word of God. All of our laws are built on the Word of God. And you cannot remove God from a nation that was built on God and expect the nation to last and to work. Israel did that over and over and over and over. And God is gracious, and he always received them back, but they would do the same dumb thing again and again. And every time they did, they had war, they had famine, they had all kinds of problems in their life. I don't know why anybody would not be able to see what is going on. And I think one of the things we need to pray is that the blind will see and the deaf will hear. And I'm not talking physically. I'm talking about the blindness that's on our leaders. The blindness that's on our leaders that prevents them from seeing what the real problem is. All you have to do is look back to when they took the Ten Commandments off the walls in the schools. And it's been a... since then. Well, you know, we can all sit and say, well, I don't know what to do. I don't know what to do. Well, you know, we're not responsible for what everybody does. We are responsible for what we do. Amen. I read this morning about a group of mothers. I can't remember exactly where it was, so I won't tell it wrong, but they started a Jesus lunch off campus in a park nearby a school, and the kids go to McDonald's and nobody cares. School don't get involved in that. Government doesn't get involved if you want to go eat at McDonald's. Well, these mothers started a nice home-cooked lunch for any student who wanted to come and eat lunch there, and they present a simple message of Christianity, and they feed the kids. Well, there's now 500 kids voluntarily coming to this. So now they're getting threatened. They're being told they have to stop it, that they can't do it. And thank God these women are fighting, and they've gotten a lawyer that will help them fight. So we cannot just kind of lay down under this and say, I don't know what to do. I mean, we need to get stirred up and say, we have got a right to talk about God as much as we want to talk about God. Now, I agree that this is a free country and we can't make people believe anything. And I don't personally think we should try to push off on anybody what we believe, but we should not let them take away what we believe. To be honest, it seems like today everybody's got rights but Christians. But everything that's going on in this country and many other countries around the world is because they have forgotten God. Boy, we sure need God when we're desperate. Twin Towers are bombed. Well, where was God? Let's all pray. Every news station, let's all pray. Well, you know, we can't just go to God when we're desperate. That's not a walk with God. Deuteronomy 8, 19 and 20. I figure we might as well go out with a bang today, amen? And if you forget the Lord your God, listen, I don't want to forget God any day of my life. Now, you know, you grow in your walk with God, and I'm going to tell you a few things about my life, not doing any of it to brag, just as an example to you. I will not put my feet on the floor in the morning until I talk to God. I don't want to do that. I need him to get up and walk across the room. And you will too when you get old enough. Come on, Deuteronomy 8, 19. And if you forget the Lord your God and walk after other gods and serve them and worship them. Now, you know, we think sometimes other gods is like being in some kind of false religion or bowing down to a statue of an idol. But let me tell you something. We can turn anything into a god in our life. Because anything that we make more important than God becomes an idol to us. You can let the building of a house come before God. Matter of fact, I know a man, him and his wife were building a home, and he was very involved. He was the general contractor. And so in addition to his job, he was spending every waking moment with this house. During the building of that, he didn't have time to go to church. And it ended up causing some tremendous problems in his relationship with God. He ended up getting involved with another woman at work and got a divorce. We cannot afford to take a vacation from God. Amen? I know another woman who had this tremendous intercessory prayer ministry from God. And let me tell you something. When you can get up and pray 4 or 5 hours every morning, that's a gift. That is a gift. I pray a lot, but I don't have that gift. And she was very faithful and very diligent, and she was really enjoying it. And her family was going to take a 2-week vacation, so she decided during those 2 weeks that she wouldn't get up early and pray. She never could go back to it after that. The anointing lifted, and she never could go back to it after that. You can't take a vacation from God. Hello, you cannot take a vacation from God.
3: How might our lives change if we gave God the first portion of our day? Spending time with Him doesn't have to be complicated. We can start by simply saying, "Good morning, God." Matthew 6:33 says, "But seek first the kingdom of God and His righteousness, and all these things shall be added to you." The key is seeking God for who He is, not just for what He can do for us. Only God can truly and permanently satisfy us.
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5: August 18th, where it begins. Have you ever seen the face of a murderer? Maybe you have in a photograph, a news report. or even through the plate glass of a prison visitation room. As you look at this person, you might wonder, what compelled them to carry out this crime? They crossed an irreversible line, committed the ultimate act of cruelty, but are they really all that different from you? The pathway to murder is different for each transgressor, but it always starts in the same place. And it begins where we frequently find ourselves every single day. Don't believe me? Today we'll meet Edgardo Adapan, a man whose series of atrocities began with a very relatable sin, the idol of selfishness. He's here to share with us his true story on this Unshackled Daily Devotional.
6: I was the black sheep in our family. From an early age, gambling was a vice with me, even though I went to church every week. At 25, I was an electrical engineer and married, yet I caroused at night, drinking and chasing other women. My wife grew increasingly unhappy because I squandered our money. I loved her and our daughters, but I secretly began living with a bar girl. One drunken night, I tried to kill my wife, jamming a gun in her mouth, but the gun didn't fire. My wife took the children and left. She didn't visit me when I was hospitalized for 2 weeks after a blinding crash. By then, she and my girlfriend were both pregnant, so I moved in with my girlfriend. I felt no guilt, not even when my father rebuked and disowned me. He died without reconciliation, and I wept inconsolably at his grave. Unable to support two families because of my gambling and drinking, my girlfriend tried to kill me. I escaped barefoot and bleeding and begged my wife to forgive me. After my girlfriend had an abortion, she became vindictive and had me fired from my job. So I took a job in the Middle East where I met a man who loved Jesus. He persuaded me to go to Bible study and church with him. The Word of God accomplished what no one else could do, and Jesus set me free. Born again, I tossed out my idols, cigarettes, and booze, and today my wife, children, and I worship the Lord together as a family.
5: The Apostle Paul adamantly warned believers in 1 Corinthians chapter 10, verse 14, "Wherefore, my dearly beloved, flee from idolatry." This command comes right on the heels of the famous verse in which Paul assures believers that no sin will be able to overtake them. God will always provide a way out. Friend, fleeing idolatry is our way out. Every sin, from the almost unnoticeable to the unbelievably horrific, begins with idolatry, our worship of self. 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
7: After the service ended, my uncle came, pulled out his gun, and he wanted to shoot this pastor dead.
8: Cast yourself in. Yasser is a Muslim background believer in Jesus. His uncle was a violent persecutor of the church. One Sunday morning, Yasser's uncle came to a church to arrest the pastor. 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
8: The pastor said, "I was not telling your story." And then he said,
7: "Before you shoot me dead, I would like to read this story of Saul who became Paul." And the minute that he finished, my uncle slowly put his gun down and he kneeled and he said, "This Jesus, I would like to know who he is."
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10: Well, now we're sharing about rightly dividing the Word of God, and actually we've even called it kicking over sacred cows, if you want to get a little informal about it. And we've got another sacred cow that we're going to kick over, let you see some things about it. You always have people that say, well, yes, Brother Capps, I know what you talk about, the chastening of the Lord, that it's just the Word chastens us. But what about Job? I'm glad you said that, because we're going to find out what about Job. Turn to the book of Job, chapter 1. You see, this is a book that has been probably one of the most misunderstood books of the whole Bible. I know for years it held me in bondage in some things, because actually, when I was going through some financial problems and some physical problems several years ago, I remember, just like it was yesterday, that one night I stayed up all night reading the book of Job. I was so sure I was another Job, till I had to find out how it turned out. It kind of disappointed me when I got to the end and found out Job got twice what he ever had. I thought, you know, but it really thrilled me, because I found out that it wasn't God that did it at all. You see, they lied to me. They told me God did it. Then I found out God didn't do it. You see, you ought to read the book of Job for yourself. Now, in chapter 1 of Job, verse 1, there was a man in the land of Uz whose name was Job, and that man was perfect and upright, one that feared God and eschewed evil. And there was born to him 7 sons and 3 daughters. His substance also was 7,000 sheep, 3,000 camels, 500 yoke of oxen, 500 she-asses, and very great household, so that this man was the greatest of all the men in the East. Now, as you read this, you find that Job, come on down, we'll read further down for the sake of time, we don't want to read the whole thing. Verse 6, now there was a day when the sons of God came to present themselves before the Lord, and Satan came also among them. The Lord said unto Satan, whence comest thou? Then Satan answered the Lord and said, from going to and fro in the earth, walking up and down in it. And the Lord said unto Satan, hast thou considered my servant Job? Now notice, he asked him, hast thou set thy heart? There's a footnote in this center column reference here. It says, hast thou set thy heart on my servant Job? Now that's a little clearer understanding to that. That there is none like him in the earth, a perfect man, upright, one that feareth God and escheweth evil. Satan answered and said, doth Job fear God for naught? Hast not thou made a hedge about him, and about his house, and about all that he hath on every side? Thou hast blessed the work of his hands, and his substance is increased in the land. And put forth thy hand now, and touch all that he hath, and he will curse thee to thy face. And the Lord said unto Satan, behold, all he hath is in thy power, only upon him put not forth thy hand. So Satan went forth from the presence of the Lord. Now, in this passage of Scripture, especially this verse 12, is where most people miss it. They read this, and it says, the Lord said, behold, all that he hath is in thy power. Now, there's a footnote here in the center column reference says, all he hath is in thy hand. Now, the common way of approaching that, or the most people approach it this way, well, God turned Job over to the devil. But now, wait a minute. See, you read that between the lines. It's not in the Bible. Here it says, God said he is in your power or in your hand. He was already there. God didn't turn him over to the devil. God didn't pull the hedge down. Now back up. We skipped a verse here that we'll go back and read. Verse 4 and 5. And his sons went and feasted in their house every one his day, and sent and called for the 3 sisters to eat and drink with them. And it was so, when the day of their feasting was gone about, that Job sent and sanctified them, rose up early in the morning, offered burnt offerings according to the number of them all. And Job said, it may be that my sons have sinned and cursed God in their hearts. Thus did Job continually. And there's a footnote here that says all the days. Now notice, under the old covenant, if you offered a sacrifice, you were supposed to release faith in that sacrifice. And it said this did Job continually. Now why would he keep doing it? Job feared, got in fear. Now if you read in the New Testament some of the things that it says, in fact it's in the Hebrews 11th chapter, it says that Abel offered a more excellent sacrifice than Cain. And when you read there, it says through faith he did it. It was his faith that made his sacrifice. Now there were some other things involved there, but the main thing about Cain's sacrifice was the lack of faith. He couldn't have faith because it actually wasn't exactly what God had called for. So there was no faith in it. Now here Job, it says Job did this continually. So he was afraid that something bad was going to happen to his children. He was always offering these sacrifices, always worried, always in a turmoil about it. Now watch what happened. God said, he's already in your hand. He didn't put him there. It wasn't something that God did. But you see, we read that in there. Now see, this is why it's so very important that we learn to renew our minds to the Word of God. See, if you get your mind renewed to the Word of God, where you think like God thinks, then when you run across something that seems that everybody else says, well, it's this way and it's this way, and that's the way the Bible said it, you know, but it just doesn't agree with God's consistent nature, then you better stop and wait and look back into it. There's something you missed. Let me give you another, for instance. Over in the book of Isaiah, I believe it is, I don't recall exactly where it's found. It says, I create evil. Well, now, you know, that's inconsistent with all that the Bible teaches about God. So we've missed something there. God does not create evil. It's either missed in the translation or something. God is not the creator of evil. So when you run into something that is inconsistent with multitudes of other scriptures, then you've got a wrong interpretation of it. You can just rest assured of that, because the Bible doesn't contradict itself. So don't get real concerned when you find one passage of scripture like that in the whole Bible that seems to be inconsistent with all of the other things that God said. Just rest assured that you missed the interpretation somewhere, either that in the translation. Now, you notice here, then all of the things that happened to Job. Now, we'll not go through that. It takes a long time to go through it. But we'll read some of it here in verse 16, you know. Yeah, I'll start in verse 16. His sons and his daughters were eaten, you know, and all of these things happened to them. Verse 16 says, while he was yet speaking, there came also another and said, the fire of God is fallen from heaven, has burned up the sheep and the servants and consumed them, and I only have escaped to tell thee. Now, notice what it says. Fire of God fell from heaven. Now you know it wasn't fire of God. This was the work of the devil. It wasn't God. See, this is why I said this in the other session, that in the Old Testament, they believed that everything that happened came from God. Now what happened here evidently was lightning. One translation said that, lightning. See? And they said, well, that's from God. Well, no, that's created by atmospheric conditions. And evidently the lightning struck a pond where all of the cattle were watered and killed all the cattle. It would do that if they were in the water. It'd kill them all. And all of these bad things happened. But now it's the work of the devil. You see, the devil can stir up the atmospheric conditions and cause storms and things. You can understand this even in the New Testament. You see, when the disciples were out in the ship and Jesus was asleep in the ship, and he said, we're going to the other side. Well, they started over there, and Jesus went to sleep in the back of the ship. They woke him up and told him what the devil said. Said, we're all going to drown. Now, you know, I don't think that impressed Jesus that much. I mean, he said, we're going to the other side, and they woke him up and told him what the devil said. Jesus got up out of that ship, and I can just see him walk up to the bow of that boat, and he looked out, and he saw the same thing they saw. He saw the same waves. He saw the same storm. And he said, peace! I'm glad there wasn't some folks I know there. They'd have grabbed him by the coattail and said, Jesus, you can't say that. You got to say it like it is. Now, wouldn't that have been dumb? Stood up there and said, storm! But that's the way most of us would have done it, see. But Jesus walked up in the bow of that ship and said, peace! But there wasn't any peace when he said it. But because he said it, there was. He called it. And then he said, be still. There was no stillness until he said it. Now, the point I'm getting at here is the fact that the devil started the storm and not God. Now, I can prove that from the scripture because 1 John 3:8, the latter part of the verse says, for this purpose was the Son of God manifested, that he might destroy the works of the devil. Now, Jesus destroyed the storm. If it was the work of his Father, then Jesus was destroying the work of his Father and not the work of the devil. So we know that the devil started that storm. Now, here you have a situation where the elements of nature is causing havoc with Job's property. Verse 19, behold, there came a great wind from the wilderness.
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11: Yesterday's prophecies for today's world.
6: When anyone, anywhere, responds to this knowledge by having a desire to know this God, God will move heaven and earth to get the message.
11: And now, the continuation of Hal Lindsey's Bible study, the Book of Revelation.
6: Blessed be Abraham, whose God is the owner of heaven and earth. Well, God did that to remind Abraham that God was the one who gave him the victory and that he was the possessor of heaven and earth. And so when the kings of Sodom and Gomorrah offered to give him tithes, or not tithes, but give him vast treasures that had been retaken, that had come from those cities, he said, I will not even take a shoelace from you, lest you say that I have made Abraham great. For I have lifted up my hand to the Most High God, the possessor of heaven and earth. And so that was our first acquaintance with this place that became known as Jerusalem. And then 1,000 years after that, one of the descendants of Abraham, named David, King David, captured that city, which was under the Jebusites at that time, and he established the capital of Israel there. And God had told David that was the place where he wanted him to build a temple to him. And so David conquered it. He set aside great treasures to build the temple. And because David was such a man of war, he said, your son, who is will be a man of peace, Solomon, will build it for me. Well, then a great temple was built there. And yet, Jerusalem means, actually, the city of peace. And yet, it has not known very little peace. And we see how it's changed hands over and over again. How that the Assyrians tried to take it when they destroyed the northern kingdom of Israel. And God miraculously delivered them. But because Judah, Levi, and Benjamin, that were the southern tribe known as the kingdom of Judah, failed to follow God, he sent Nebuchadnezzar and the Neo-Babylonian Empire. They destroyed Jerusalem for the first time. They returned. They never really had full possession of Jerusalem after that. And then in 70 AD, Jerusalem was destroyed by the Romans. And in 135 AD, there was a revolt of the surviving Israelites trying to take the city back. They were beaten back. Then there was one power after another that took over the city. Finally, in 635 AD, the Muslims took it over. And the Muslims, wanting to have a place that would be a reason for being greater than Christianity or Judaism, concocted this myth that Muhammad had come there on his winged horse, and there he had ascended to heaven. Well, there's no record of anything like that. That was a myth. But Muslims will die for a myth quicker than they'll die for the truth. And so from 635 AD, they have basically held that, except for a few times during period of 1100 to 1300 AD, the Muslims took it back, and the Crusaders would take it, the Muslims get it back. Finally, in 1300s AD, they took it back, and they kept it until the city was liberated in World War I by General Allenby. And then the state of Israel was miraculously born in 1948, and yet they did not get Jerusalem back. And then in 1967, the Six-Day War, June 7th, took place. The Six-Day War happened, and one of the great miracles in military history took place. The Israelis beat the combined force elaborately equipped by Russians and the Soviet Union. They beat all of the armies that came against them, and for the first time since Nebuchadnezzar, they took sovereign control of Jerusalem. That was a miracle. And since that time, the Israelites have failed to recognize that God gave them that with a miracle, and they were never to give it back to anyone. But they have caved in to political correctness and the pressure of the nations around the world. They've even talked about giving Jerusalem back. And all of that is the background for what we're about to read here in Revelation chapter 11, verse 1. Then there was given me a measuring rod like a staff, and someone said, "Get up and measure the temple of God and the altar of those who worship in it. But leave out the court which is outside the temple and do not measure it, for it has been given to the nations," literally the Gentiles, "and they will tread underfoot the holy city for 42 months. You know, I've made many, many trips to Israel. I've led 87 tours there, but I've also been there at other times on my own. And these two verses, in my many, many studies done on the book of Revelation, I always wondered, why does he throw that in? What's he talking about, a measuring rod? Who cares? That's, you know, I'm always having these conversations with God. And I was telling the Lord, I just don't understand why you had to throw that in. What's the point? And then I was in Israel doing a bunch of photographs for a book that I was going to write called A Prophetical Walk Through the Holy Land. And while I was up on the Temple Mount looking at the Dome of the Rock, the famous thing with the golden dome and so forth, I was standing there and I was reading the Bible. And by the way, I've been arrested 3 times by the Muslims there for having a Bible up there. But they didn't get me this time. I was reading the Bible, and I just happened to open to these verses. And I had just been briefed on Dr. Asher Kaufman's findings. He's a great archaeologist in Israel. A great archaeological work that he did about where the temple actually had stood. And he had clearly convinced me that the temple was not where the Dome of the Rock is, but was north of it.
12: And he had made it clear that the key to finding exactly where the temple had been built was the Eastern Gate. And of course, there are many photographs of the Eastern Gate. It's that it's a gate that's closed. It's a double arch on the east side of the wall of Jerusalem by the Temple Mount, and it's closed. Well, there's a reason for that too. God predicted that. So I was reading these verses about measuring, and I just heard about the Dome of the Rock not being the right place. And all of a sudden, it was like electricity went through me. The hair on my arm stood up. I don't know what was going on in my head, but I mean, I was like, I'd grabbed hold of a high current volt. Because all of a sudden, the Holy Spirit said, now let me show you what this means. Then there was given me a measuring rod like a staff, and someone said, get up and measure the temple of God and the altar and those who worship in it. Then verse 2 is important, extremely important. Leave out the court which is outside the temple. Now, if you study the structure of the temple, the two that had existed there before, Solomon's temple, and then the one that was rebuilt by those who returned from bondage in Babylon and Persia, the temple has what is called an inner court wall. And there is, in this inner court, only priests can go. And in the inner court, they had the altar of sacrifice on the outside, the great golden laver to wash the priest to wash in. Then they had the temple itself. And then there was another wall within this compound. The men could go to a certain point, but there was another wall that was called the court of the women. And all of this was enclosed in a kind of a wall that was called the inner temple walls. Then there was another great wall outside of that was called the court of the Gentiles. And so it says that court had been given to the Gentiles. Don't measure it. And this is what so electrified me. I thought for a minute, now wait a minute. How

the Dome of the Spirits and the Dome of the Tablets. It's in the northwest corner of the Muslim compound. It's called the Temple Compound by the Muslims. Underneath that cupola is a big flat rock that was one of the only two places on that mountain that no man had ever hewn out or smoothed out or anything else. There are two places. There's one rock underneath the Dome of the Rock, and the other rock that had never been hewn or touched by man was under this little cupola that was in the northwest corner. And that, by Dr. Kaufman said, that had to be the place where the Ark of the Covenant was put in the Holy of Holies, because it was right on the center line, east-west from the Eastern Gate. And so I had already been over to the Eastern Gate, and I'm one of the few people that ever got to look under the present Eastern Gate that's there now. See, that wall was built by Suleiman the Magnificent. They were pretty gaudy with their names. Suleiman the Magnificent rebuilt those walls that are there now on top exactly of the walls that existed before. And each gate that is there is built on the top of the gates that were there back in all of history. So the day before this event, I had already been over, and I was able to get a Palestinian guard to let me pull some rocks and things back and look down under the base of the present Eastern Gate, and I saw the top of the gate that had been there in Jesus' time. So I knew that this gate was precisely where the old Eastern Gate was. Now, you may be a little bored here, so follow me, okay? I'm going somewhere with this. So I took a sight east-west from the Eastern Gate through that cupola with the rock where it's believed the Ark of the Covenant stood in the Holy of Holies. Getting that dimension from the center line, I measured off how far from the center line the inner court wall would stand. And when I measured it off, I found building the inner court wall, you would still have 26 meters from there to any point of the Dome of the Rock. Now, does that begin to turn on some lights? God said, don't measure. He said, measure the inner court. Don't measure the outer court. Why? It's given the Gentiles. What stands in the court of the Gentiles right now? The Dome of the Rock. And what hit me there right then, I said, thank you, Lord, you always have a reason for what you write. Because then I realized that the Israelites can rebuild their temple with the inner court walls, and there will still be 26 meters before the nearest point of one of the most important Gentile holy places on the Temple Mount. So they both can stand together. You see, if the Israelites had to destroy the Dome of the Rock in order to rebuild their temple, which prophecy says has to be done, it will be rebuilt. If they were to tear that down, we'd have World War III immediately. 1.3 billion Muslims would declare jihad right away. So then I realized the outer court wall wasn't measured by the angels because it's given to the Gentiles, and they will tread it down for 42 months. In terms of years, how many years? 3.5 years, isn't it?
Okay.

0: Now that will happen. It says it will be tread underfoot by the Gentiles for 42 months. That is the last half of the tribulation. And why will they tread it down for that time? Because at the exact middle of the tribulation, what's going to happen? The Antichrist is going into the Holy of Holies in the Jewish temple and declaring himself to be God. So it will be tread down for 42 months. Now let me fill you in on a few other interesting details. It was during that time that I ran into one of the most interesting Israelis that I will ever meet. His name is Gershom Solomon. And I knew of him, so I sought him out. Gershom Solomon started what is called the Temple Institute. He was a soldier during the Six-Day War. He will tell you that he saw miracle after miracle. And I'm not talking about daydreams or just coincidences. He saw miracles happen on the battlefield that gave them victory that had to be from God. And after the war was over, he was pondering this. And he told me that God spoke to him and said, you are to prepare to rebuild the temple in this generation. And he has been doing that ever since the Six-Day War finished. He has spearheaded the rebuilding of the intricate furniture that God described to Moses that has to be built exactly according to the pattern God gave Moses. And let me tell you something. No artisan, jeweler, or whatever could do this without God inspiring them. He has now built all of the furniture that goes into the temple when it's built, all except the Ark of the Covenant. He says, we're not going to build that because we know God has it hidden and he's going to show it to us. But he has built the golden candelabra, which is amazing. I mean, it's a gigantic thing made of solid gold, and it had to be built of one piece of gold. It couldn't be soldered together or anything else. They had to start with one piece of gold. They had to hammer it out in such a way that the arms of the candelabra all came up, and it was never separated from the original piece of gold. It's something awesome to look at, isn't it, Mike? Boy, I tell you, it gives me goosebumps every time I see it. But anyway, he has done this. And every year, he upsets all the Israelis and the Palestinians and the Muslims and everything else because he leads a parade of people out there with the cornerstone to lay the temple. And he didn't care. He gets thrown in jail or whatever, you know, And they say, don't you know you're going to start World War III? He said, I don't care. He goes out there with it. He says, one of these days I'm going to lay that cornerstone. But I'll tell you, Jesus said, when you see, this is Matthew 24, verse 15, he's talking about this period of time. He said, when you see the abomination that causes desolation, stand in the holy place. And then he says, let the reader understand. He said, then do not even come down into your house to get your coat. If you're in field, don't return to get your clothes. But flee to the mountains. For then there will be a tribulation such as has not been from the beginning of the world until then, nor ever shall be again. And unless those days were cut short, no one would be left alive. But for the sake of the elect, And I'm sure Gershom Solomon will be one of those. And the Apostle Paul in 2 Thessalonians chapter 2 said there would be two historic signs that would show that Christ was about to come back to the earth. One of those signs would be the man of lawlessness shall take his seat in the temple of God and declare himself to be God. See, that's the abomination that causes desolation. So, it's interesting that God is so precise in his prophecies, isn't he? Isn't he? And I'll just add another little personal experience. After, you can imagine how interested the Sharif, Muslim Sharif in charge of the temple mount, the Muslim temple mount was when I was over there measuring. He thought I was measuring it up to set a bomb off or something. I've gotten real well, or at least I was really well acquainted with him. I was always getting put in jail, and my buddies in the Israeli army would have to get me out. But after this episode, I went over, I was checking Dr. Kaufman's layout of what he had found. He had found a cistern that was underneath where this temple had been, and that was a cistern with water for the sacrifices. And it was right there underneath. And I went over to check out where the northwest corner of the temple wall would have been, the inner court wall. And he said, go over there and you will find it. So I went over there, measured it out, and I found it's not on the present Muslim temple platform. It was off that platform. You had to go over about 30 meters from the steps at the northwest corner of that platform. I walked over there, and sure enough, there it was in plain view, this worn cornerstone. And so I was sitting there and reading the Bible and praising God out loud, and I drew, almost absentmindedly drew a crowd of Christian pilgrims over there. And so they asked me, you know, why was I so excited? And I started telling them about that. Well, of course, the sheriff was, and the Muslim guards were listening, and they were very upset. The next day I went out there, and they had covered it with about 6 feet of dirt and put a rose garden on top of it. But I got photographs of it before they did that and exactly had it photographed where it is. Is this interesting? Boy, it is to me. Because I'm telling you, everything, in minute details, God is setting things up for Christ to come back. And before all of this stuff happens, we got to go up with Christ. We're going to be snatched up to meet him in the air, translated from mortal to immortal before any of this takes place. But everything is prepared for it to take place, so I know he must be coming soon. Let's pray. Father, thank you in Jesus' name that we live in such exciting times. I pray that every person who has any doubt about knowing whether Jesus Christ is in his or her life, that person right now will realize that no one can be good enough for God to accept. And that's why Jesus came into this world, became a man, lived the perfect life in our place. In Jesus' name, amen. If you have the guts to be a real revolutionary, come forward right now and accept Jesus Christ as your real revolutionary. And he'll make a revolutionary that will change lives.
1: 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I pray daily that he will reward your faithfulness and protect and prosper you in these difficult times. Thank you again for being a vital part of my team.
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0: Thank you for listening to WHJG Radio, and we greatly appreciate it. 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And we thank you so much for listening. We have a lot of plans for this new rest of this year and a new year coming. So pray for us and listen to us, and we appreciate it. Thank you very much. Amen and amen. Hallelujah.
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2: Hello and welcome again to Student of the Word with Pastor Bob Yandian. Great to have you here today. And for those of you who are joining us for the first time, welcome. Glad to have you here today. Actually, we get more and more letters and more people telling us and emailing and things like that, telling us about the great things that the Word of God has been opened up to them through this broadcast. And we're getting it from all across the country. And so, again, what my greatest joy is some of the states that are having difficulty here in the United States, just inflation or under the epidemics or whatever that we're having at the moment, and to see those that have been so drastically affected by that and see the people turning to the Word of God, turning to the things of God is a great rejoicing for me. And so we're just getting, people from different cities and different states again joining us. Thank you so much. We're on from early in the morning till late in the evening. And if you can't get all of those, then you can go up because we have a channel on YouTube, and that channel literally is all the broadcast, even archived back for as far back as you want. So there's always a way, and I like to listen to things in the car. I don't listen to myself in the car. Sometimes I listen to what I have to catch up on something that I have forgotten about or at the moment don't recollect. So again, but for those ministers I love listening to myself, I love to do it in the car. And oftentimes if I can find a YouTube channel, it'll just, go from one to the other. So that's what you can do with my channel. And that's bobyandian.com. Though you can become a partner with me. There's all kinds of things that you can order from there. I also have a website called ministersclub.com. And on there, you can have a lot of free things, free downloads, things like that, sermon outlines, material, and all that. So again, there's all different types you can get. That's bobyandian.com or ministersclub.com. Again, it'll be a great blessing for you. If you'd like to become a partner and join the hundreds and hundreds that are becoming partners with me now and are already partners with me, then go to my website, bobyandian.com. You'll find a place there that you can become a partner with me. I rejoice that you're doing it. Thank you for joining me. Our hearts are joined long before the ministry is joined to you. And so thank you for doing so. Turn with me to John chapter 15 and verse 11. I'm going to talk to you today about five sources of joy. And in these five sources of joy, this is for just you as a believer. Maybe not the fact that for the moment you're attached to something like going to a church, you're not in church right now, or you're not around a group of people, you're by yourself and things like this. Because there's all types of things that naturally bring joy to the Christian life. One of the greatest is winning a soul to Jesus Christ. I mean, when you see a person saved, what rejoicing that brings in your life. I think of one of them, this happened years ago when I was pastoring the church, but I gave an invitation at the end of every sermon for somebody that would come to the front and receive Jesus. I usually had counselors standing in front that could lead them to the Lord. And there was just a young, one young boy came walking down the front, and I could tell this kid had been through it. I mean, just the way he looked, but he came down the aisle, and he had a smile on his face, and he came down there, and I said, "Did you come to receive Jesus?" He said, "Yes." And so I told my counselors, I just really felt led to lead this kid to the Lord myself. So I turned my wireless mic off and began to talk to him. And found out, he says, "Man, I've led a rough life." He says, "Somebody invited me to this church. I didn't want to come, but I came today." He said, "Man, I need Jesus. I need him bad." And so I led him in a sinner's prayer. And the moment I did, a smile broke out so big on his face and tears came down his face. And he looked at me and said, "Damn, I feel good." Man, I burst out laughing. And I thought, well, good. Now that you're saved, praise God, welcome to the kingdom of God. Yeah, we'll get some sanctification in you in the meantime. But in the meantime, that joy of just seeing a person. I remember one time a minister talked about the fact a little boy came to the front of the plane, looked all the way down the plane and said, wow. And he said, Daddy, can I run? And the flight attendant said, yeah, go ahead. So that kid ran all the way to the back of the plane, all the way to the front of the plane. And, you know, and when he got back, the father looked down at this minister sitting in one of the front rows in first class and said, this is his first time on an airplane. And he said, it suddenly struck him. Oh, that's what it's like when a person receives Jesus as Savior. They're standing there looking at this gigantic place. He said, and after a while, we become so used to it that we don't realize what we're literally walking into. He said, that little boy, seeing that airplane and walking into it the first time and running down that aisle and back, was so excited to be on a plane. He said, here I am as a Christian, and I get caught up in the day-by-day Christianity and forget the joy of what a brand new Christian sees. And looking through the eyes of a brand new Christian, we can see that expression on their face becomes our expression too, of the joy of doing that. But what about in your daily life? What about just, you know, you're in your room, you're in your car. What do you do whenever the things of life are coming against you? You don't know what to do. It comes back to this. In that case, joy is a choice. This is one I want to give you. 5 sources of joy that each one are a choice, because mainly joy is not a feeling. Joy is a choice. James chapter 1 and verse 2 says this, my brothers, count it all joy when you fall into different temptations. Count it all simply makes make the decision and then just be joyful. Just choose to be joyful. And you say, but I don't feel like it. Doesn't matter. It is first of all a decision, and then next of all, it's a feeling. And I'm going to tell you this, even if the feeling doesn't come, you can choose joy. Because what? You can begin to remember the great things God has done for you and the fact that you are living in this Christian life. Philippians 4:4, rejoice in the Lord always. Notice that rejoice is a command. So you can do it. Joy is a choice. Rejoice in the Lord always. And again, I say rejoice. Why is it mentioned twice? I believe because you have to remind yourself sometimes, not only daily, but sometimes 2 or 3 times a day to rejoice in the Lord. We are not surrounded by good news. Though you might pick yourself out at a station that produces the news and you think, well, you know, I think this is a good station. No, even they dwell on the bad news, because what's popular and what brings in the ratings is not just good news. So they'll throw a little bit of good news in there, but the rest of it's problems, problems, problems, problems. And you listen to that long enough, you're going to fall into the depression the world is into when God has said, no, you don't need that, because one of the fruit of the Spirit is love, joy, and peace. Joy is a choice. So to operate in joy, you choose. Rejoice in the Lord always. And again, I say rejoice. It comes from time to time to time that the depression that we're surrounded by the world, because the world is not really a happy, joyful place. No, the whole thing is headed toward hell. The whole thing is headed toward the time of the tribulation, and people on this earth that are rejecting Jesus always outnumber those that will receive Jesus. Even Jesus said so. He said, the road that leads to eternal life is narrow, and few there be that find it. The road that leads to death is wide. That is the broad way that leads to destruction. Said, many there be that find it, and yet we still preach, because why? There's going to be a number of people that will switch roads from the wide road to the narrow road and follow us into heaven with Jesus Christ himself. Rejoice in the Lord always, and again I say rejoice, that we need to keep doing this, because why? We are surrounded by more people ending up going to hell than going to heaven. More people that are caught up in the depression of the world and what's going on in the world, and we need to remember something. I am in the world, but I'm not of it. I have a different set of promises. I have different laws that I live by, different rules that I live by. So joy has to be a choice. 1 Thessalonians 5:16 says, rejoice evermore. What is that? It's a choice. Choose to live in joy. So rejoice evermore. That means from every day, every moment, choose joy. Why? Because as soon as you quit praising God, you're going to notice the problems around you. Maintain that attitude inside of you of focusing your attention on the Lord, because we're told in the book of Colossians, set your affections, that is your mind, your thoughts, and the focus of your life on things above, not on things of this earth, for you are dead. That's to the earth. You're dead to sin. You're dead to Satan, and you are alive unto Jesus Christ. Christ. I told you to turn to John chapter 15. We're going to take a look at verse 11. And here we have the first of five choices and five sources of joy for your life. And the first one here is the hearing of the word. The hearing of the word brings joy. John 15, 11. These things, that's the commandments, the scriptures, the promises of God. These things have I spoken to you that my joy might remain in you and that your joy might be full. When we walk by the promises of the word of God, not only do we have joy, it remains in us. Meditating on the promises of God brings joy into our life that stays there. Meditation is so important. And we're told in the word of God to think on these things. In the New Testament, in the Old Testament, it says, on your word do I meditate day and night. The Hebrew word for meditate means to ruminate, and it's used of a cow chewing its cud, and you know, it'll swallow the grass into its stomach, but later on it brings it back up and chews on it and chews on it and chews on it, swallows it, brings it back up and chews on it and chews on it until it gets everything out of it it needs. So it is with the promises of God. We sometimes think we found a revelation in the promise and whoa, that was incredible, and don't realize there's so many revelations inside of every verse, and it doesn't come by just hearing it, thinking about it for a little while, and then say, let's go on to move on to something else. No, the promises of God should be meditate on it day and night. Because why? Every few minutes, you're going to say, oh, look at that about that. I never saw that before. The Holy Spirit can show you and bring great things to your life. And so sometimes, you know, people talk about memorizing the Word of God. I'm not a big one for memorizing the Word of God. I'm a big one for meditating on the Word of God, and the Holy Spirit brings revelation. There's scriptures I have memorized young in life, and you know what? I don't remember them right now. I can stop and really stop to try to think about it, but you know what? The verses I remember are the ones the Holy Spirit gave me revelation on. My son said one time from the pulpit when he was preaching, he said, how many of you came out of denominational backgrounds, Baptist, Methodist, you know, or, you know, Episcopalians or whatever, and hands went up everywhere in our church that he had been born again and now filled with the Holy Spirit. And he says, and all of you who came out of that, he says, how many points does a sermon have? Everybody yelled, 3 points. He said, that's right. Why did you have 3 points? And someone said, so we would remember it. He said, do you remember those sermons? And everybody laughed because why? No one could remember, maybe except a couple points or something like that, but they couldn't remember the sermons. He said, but yet have you had a revelation of the Holy Spirit on a verse? Hands went up everywhere. He said, can you remember it? They all went, yeah. He said, once the Holy Spirit reveals it, why do I meditate on it? Because by meditating on the promises of God, ruminating on those things, and again, hearing the word of God, and then meditating on through the day is when all of a sudden different revelations begin to come out of that verse of scripture, and you see things in that scripture you've never seen before, see things in your own life that you can now use. Hearing the word of God brings joy that not only remains in us, but remains full on the inside of us. Do you lack joy in your life? Study the word. Listen to a teaching, a CD, read a book, meditate on the word of God throughout the day, because this is where really the strength of your life comes, is from the joy of the Lord. Joy brings strength into your life. The point of it is, it may not be that emotional joy in your life. It's just a peace on the inside and a joy and a happiness way down on the inside of you that despite what's going on in the world, despite what's going on in your personal life, despite what's going on in your family, despite what's going on among your friends, and the fact that many have forsaken you, or you look at the fact that you miss God and sin. I mean, all those things can come to you, but all of a sudden you start meditating on the word of God and find out the love of God still is strong in my life. How important that is. When we come back, we'll take up the second one. We're going to talk about the joy that comes through answered prayer. And you see, praying to God and knowing there's an answer coming can bring joy to your life.
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2: Paul told us in Philippians chapter 1, verses 3 through 5, I thank my God at every remembrance of you, always in every prayer of mine, making requests for you, all with joy for your partnership in the gospel from the first day until now. 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I pray for my givers, my partners, my fellow ministers of the word of God. 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

0: The King Messiah is coming. He's going to set up his earthly visible kingdom. Now, hang on, endure. So now we'll begin with chapter 7. This
1: should be a breath of fresh air to a lot of Christians who may have heard from various places. That's not what my point is. It's nice to know that you cannot take the word gospel, good news, and plug it in that it's the same message because it's different according to dispensations. A gospel in our dispensation of grace is different than this gospel of dispensation
0: that's going
1: where
0: to be preached.
1: We are in heaven, that's going to be preached here
0: and
1: on
0: it's going to be preached into all the world on that time when the tribulation is going on. Now, who is going to preach it? Don't answer. We'll let the word answer.
1: Okay.
0: Revelation chapter 7. Dr. Hilton Sutton wrote in his book, and you know, I remember Dr. Sutton, maybe some of you do.
1: Oh, he was a dear.
0: He was an expert
1: what
0: in these areas.
1: What a package that he came
0: was
1: in.
0: An expert.
1: He was wonderful. And his voice. Oh, it was so glorious.
0: Revelation interrupts the story of the events taking place on earth to inform us of God's activities. Contrary to what some people think, God does not turn the 7 years over to Satan and the Antichrist. During this time, God is performing in all of his greatness.
1: Praise God. That's
0: and
1: wonderful.
0: He has faithful witnesses in the earth preaching the gospel of the
1: yes,
0: kingdom.
1: Yes, he does.
0: Preaching the kingdom is coming.
1: Yes.
0: The king is coming.
1: Yes.
0: Now, who are some of these people? Well, here we see God's angel from the east who has the seal of God announcing one group at least, Revelation 7, 2 through 8. Go ahead, Shelley.
1: I have Revelation chapter 7, verse 5.
0: Well, 2 through 8 on page 4.
1: And then I saw another angel ascending from the rising of the sun.
0: That means the east.
1: With the seal of the living God. And he called with a loud voice to the four angels who had been given power to harm earth and sea, saying, "Do not harm the earth or the sea or the trees until we have sealed the servants of our God on their foreheads." And I heard the number of the seal, 144,000, sealed from every tribe of the sons of Israel.
0: Now, here we got Israel here again. You can't interpret Revelation without understanding Israel in it.
1: That's right.
0: So he's got a group of people that he... Already, you remember those angels have been allowed, they're going to be allowed to have some authority here on the earth and power. The riders, remember the riders, the four horsemen? Mm-hmm. But don't do anything. You don't do anything, four horsemen or any other evil forces. We got some people we're going to seal, and you're not going to touch them.
1: Right.
0: So who are these people, Shelley?
1: Well, they're 12,000 from the tribe of Judah, 12 from the tribe of Reuben, 12,000 from Gad and Asher, Naphtali, Manasseh, Simeon, Levi, Issachar, Zebulun, Joseph, and Benjamin, 12,000 from each tribe.
0: We see this group again, Shelley.
1: Yes.
0: In a later chapter, because they've been ministering on earth, they've been preaching the gospel of the kingdom. Now, they're going to be used by God during that time, and then they're going to be caught up to heaven. So we're going to see them later in chapter 14. Read that.
1: And then I looked, and behold, on Mount Zion stood the Lamb, and with him 144,000 who had his name and his father's name written on their foreheads. And I heard a voice from heaven like the roar of many waters and like the sound of loud thunder. The voice I heard was like the sound of harpists playing on their harps. And they were singing a new song before the throne and before the four living creatures and before the elders. And no one could learn that song except the 144,000 who had been redeemed from the earth. And it is these who have not defiled themselves with women, for they are virgins. It is these who follow the Lamb wherever he goes. These have been redeemed from mankind as first fruits for God and the Lamb. And in their mouth No lie was found, for they are blameless.
0: So these are Jews.
1: Yes, they're Jews.
0: And they're from tribes that God knows. I don't even know if they know they're from that tribe. You know?
1: I know. Yeah.
0: The right
1: lost
0: now,
1: tribe of Israel.
0: Yeah, right now they are
1: dispersed and scattered.
0: Hardly any of them know, except some know that they're from
1: what
0: Judah.
1: What a day of revelation.
0: What a day of revelation.
1: You mean they're from there. Naphtali? Really?
0: And they're chosen.
1: Yeah.
0: And they're going to be sealed on their foreheads with what?
1: The name.
0: What name? My name.
1: And my father's name.
0: And my
1: name.
0: Father's name.
1: My guess, Yod-Heh-Vav-Heh.
0: Mm-hmm. Yod-Heh-Vav-Heh. That is the father's name, and that is the name that was bestowed upon him. And that name's going in their forehead, and with that name in their forehead, they're his.
1: That's covenant.
0: That's covenant. And you're not going to touch them. 12,000 from each tribe, and they follow the Lamb whithersoever he goeth.
1: How beautiful.
0: How beautiful. And then after their ministry is through, they're going to be caught up to heaven, and there in heaven, they're going to sing a song that
1: no one
0: else can sing. They're a very special group. There are different groups, you know.
1: Mm-hmm.
0: And they have been redeemed from mankind as first fruits. They're a first fruits mm-hmm. of that time, of that period. No lie found in their mouth. Now, there is another group. It's only two. That group there is 144,000.
1: Mm-hmm.
0: There's a group of two. Let's read about them, Shelley.
1: In Revelation chapter 11, verse 4 through 13, and I will grant authority to my two witnesses, and they will prophesy for 1,260 days clothed in sackcloth. These are the two olive trees and the two lampstands that stand before the Lord of the earth. And if anyone would harm them, fire pours from their mouth and consumes their foes. Cool. If anyone would harm them, this is how he is doomed to be killed.
0: Now, there's two of them. Let's just stop right here. We're going to come back to them. People guess as who they are. I don't know who they are. People guess those that didn't die. You know, Elijah, he got caught up. And Enoch.
1: Yeah.
0: And then some people say it's the law and the prophets and that it's Moses and Elijah. But Shelley, it could be just two other witnesses that
1: sure.
0: God chooses.
1: Yeah.
0: So it doesn't tell us who they are.
1: No.
0: But we know they're two. And we know fire comes out their mouth and consumes their foes. Now, see, everybody has this idea that the Antichrist is on the earth and nothing could happen except him and his evil. Are you kidding me?
1: Now, these are working of God.
0: These are works of God. And those two witnesses, just two of them.
1: Yeah, like.
0: And fire consume you.
1: No matter how evil it is.
0: That's right.
1: The fire from these two witnesses. Poof, you're gone.
0: Okay, read verse 6, Shelley.
1: They have the power, or I wonder if that's authority. I don't know.
0: No, it's dunamis.
1: It's dunamis. Okay, so they have the power.
0: I think it is dunamis. I haven't looked it up.
1: Well, we'll look it up. They have the power to shut the sky that no rain may fall during the days of their prophesying. And they have power over the waters to turn them into blood, and to strike the earth with every kind of plague as often as they desire. And when they have finished their testimony, the beast that rises from the bottomless pit will make war on them and conquer them and kill them.
0: Kill them? When they have what? Finished their testimony.
1: Yeah.
0: This is not going to happen until they're finished. So he's going to kill them. And then what?
1: And their dead bodies will lie in the streets of the great city. Would that be Jerusalem?
0: Mm-hmm.
1: That symbolically is called Sodom and Egypt.
0: At that time. Mm-hmm.
1: Where their Lord was crucified. For 3.5 days, some from the peoples and tribes and languages and nations will gaze at their dead bodies and refuse to let them be placed in a tomb.
0: Now, he's going to kill them. He is going to hang them up there on the wall in Jerusalem.
1: Like trophies.
0: Like trophies. And the people on the earth are going to see them. But the ones who are for the Antichrist, look what they're going to do. Verse 10.
1: And those who dwell on the earth will rejoice over them and make merry and exchange presents, because these two prophets had been a torment to those who dwell on the earth. But after the 3.5 days, a breath of life from God entered them, and they stood up on their feet, and great fear fell on those who saw them.
0: Can you imagine, Shelley? He has had, the Antichrist has stood up in the middle of that 3.5 years in the temple and announced that he's God. Now, are they going to believe him if there's two men running around, fire comes out their mouth, nobody can harm them, they can control the elements? Are they going to believe he's God? No. I mean, it says here they've been tormenting him, and they're tormenting the people that follow him. So at last, oh, hallelujah, they've been killed, and we've hung them on the wall, and they send presents to each other all over the world and rejoice over the known, you remember, the prophetic world. Oh, we got them. And then suddenly, they raise up from the dead. Oh, my goodness.
1: They must be, yeah, because they stood up.
0: Yeah, and great fear fell upon them then. See, fear is increasing here.
1: Yeah.
0: We're to the end of the tribulation period, and they're fearful.
1: Yeah.
0: And then in verse 12, Shelley.
1: And when they heard a loud voice from heaven.
0: And then they heard.
1: Mm-hmm. Then they heard a loud voice from heaven saying to them, come up here.
0: That's the Lord in heaven telling those two, like he did the 144,000.
1: Right, the same.
0: Come on up, come on up.
1: And they went up to heaven in a cloud. And their enemies watched them. What a show. And at that hour, there was a great earthquake. And a tenth of the city fell. 7,000 people were killed in the earthquake. And the rest were terrified and gave glory to the God of heaven.
0: Dun, dun, dun, dun. So don't think the Antichrist so all-powerful.
1: No.
0: He is all-powerful. Well, we looked up the scripture, Revelation 11:6, and the witnesses were given the exousia, the authority to shut the sky that no rain may fall, etc., etc. And they had authority over the waters to turn them into blood. Oh, authority is a wonderful thing. But see, you don't have to be afraid of the book of Revelation and its message. It's all triumphant in God. So please do take our course, the book of Revelation.
2: Two-thirds of these scriptures are prophecy. Most of them have been fulfilled. But we're going to do what Peter says. He says, pay attention to the prophets because they're like a light shining in a dark place.
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4: Shalom. I'm Billy Brim, and we have 3BI, Billy Brim Bible Institute. I'm so thrilled about it. Oh, I've so longed to be able to stand with people and teach some of the things I know the Lord has shown me, even with prophetic teaching. And two of the books that are most exciting to me in the Bible are the book of Daniel and the book of Revelation. They go together. We'd like you to be a student in our book of Daniel, which explains the 70th week, Daniel's 70th week, something coming up. And then we have the book of Revelation and how it ties into that. All the Bible goes together, and it's so wonderful to see the great revelation that comes to us from the book of Daniel and from the book of Revelation. So many people, their understanding of the book of Revelation is either not there at all or they're frightened of it, but it's a wonderful book. Wonderful when you can understand what our Lord reveals to us in it. And I'd like to share it with you. You can find how to do that right here. Thank you.
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6: Hi, I'm Pastor Keith Manley with today's reflection of grace. Loving people isn't always easy. Some people are difficult to love. Some hurt us, and some don't seem to deserve our kindness. But Jesus gives us a clear command in John 13:34. He said this, "Love one another as I have loved you." Now that's a high standard. Jesus loved with patience, forgiveness, and even sacrifice. He loved the outcast, the broken, and even those who betrayed him. And yet he calls us
7: to do the same. Friend, loving like Jesus doesn't mean agreeing with everyone or ignoring the truth. It simply means treating people with grace, even when they don't deserve it, because that's exactly what Jesus did for us. When we love like Jesus, then we reflect Him to the world around us. And that's today's Reflection of Grace.
8: Chapter 18. 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
9: 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At the end of the program, there will be an address where you can contact the ministry. And now, here's Les Feldick with today's lesson.
10: All right, 1 Peter chapter 1, starting at verse 9. Now remember, who is Peter writing to? Fellow Jews, believing Jews. Well, not the believers of the age of grace. They're believers in the what? The kingdom gospel, that Jesus was the Christ. They're still under the law. Nobody has told those Jews to stop temple worship. The temple is still operating. It's not 70 AD yet. And so always keep that in mind, that there is not, as I taught it when we put it in the program years back, these little Jewish epistles do not have one word of church language. Now, Peter is addressing the 12 tribes. So he's writing to Jews under the kingdom economy. And so there's nothing here of what we learn from Paul. And so the reason I use this as a kickoff for things in the Old Testament is just that very reason. All right? 1 Peter chapter 1, verse 9. Receiving the end of your faith, even the salvation of your souls, of which salvation, this which rightly came out of Christ's earthly ministry now, of which salvation the prophets have inquired and searched diligently. Now stop and think when you read something like that. What does that mean? They looked and they looked and they studied and they searched and they couldn't find what they were looking for. That's what it means. And so they searched and inquired diligently. These same prophets who prophesied or foretold of the grace that should come to you at a later time, and we're going to be seeing that as we come through the Psalms again today. Now then, verse 11, searching. Now you and I have no idea how the Jewish people, when they're in a theology situation, in a yeshiva, they will sometimes look at nothing but one verse, if I can believe what I read, one verse. Maybe for weeks on end, trying to see if they can pull something up that somebody else has never seen before. All right, so this is what it means. They searched and they searched. They studied. They contemplated. They meditated. See? Diligently. All right? And they're searching what matter of time? The Spirit, that is, the Holy Spirit of Christ, who was in them. Now, you got to remember, the Holy Spirit inspired every word of Scripture, just as much as Paul or any of the New Testament writers. All right, so these Old Testament prophets like Isaiah and Jeremiah and Hosea and all the rest of them, they searched what manner of time the Holy Spirit of Christ who was in them did signify when it or he, the Holy Spirit, through his inspiration, now remember, testified beforehand, before anything ever happened. See, and that's the beauty of Scripture, is prophecy. So how the Holy Spirit did signify beforehand the sufferings of Christ, but it doesn't stop there. And the what? The glory which should follow. Now, remember when we first started several tapings back, go back with me now to Psalms, but we'll go back where I started. Psalms chapter 2, which I have used over the last 30 years of my teaching as the outline of that Old Testament timeline. The Old Testament timeline that completely knew nothing of this age of grace, knew nothing of Paul and his apostleship. And everything was Jewish, looking forward to the time when the king and the kingdom would reach out to the Gentile world through Israel. But all right, Psalms chapter 2, and I always use this, like I said, as an outline of the Old Testament program. Verse 4, "He that sitteth in the heavens shall laugh because of their rejecting the Messiah and killing him. And the Lord shall have them, Jews and Gentile, in derision, confusion." And then, after they've accomplished the work of the cross, they've put him to death, "then he," that is the Lord, the God from heaven, "shall speak unto them," that is the humanity of the world, Jew and Gentile, "he'll speak unto them in his wrath," not grace, wrath, "and he will vex them." He won't soothe them. He won't bless them. He's going to vex them in his sore, what? Displeasure. His wrath, after 6,000 years of letting man do as he wanted, is finally going to fall. And we're getting closer every day. My, how the world is getting ripe for this judgment that's coming. They don't want to hear it. See, they like to ridicule it. I'm some kind of a nut. I don't know what I'm talking about. Well, I got news for them. I'm not. I do know what I'm talking about, because the book is sure. All right, so he's going to vex them in his sore displeasure. But what's going to follow? "Yet have I set my king," the King of Kings and the Lord of Lords, is yet going to be set upon the holy hill of Zion. And where's Mount Zion? Jerusalem. See? Jerusalem. And that's what we're going to be looking at now in the next few moments. All right, turn with me ahead then to where we left off in our last taping. We were in Psalms 41. And remember, I'm just looking at primarily what we call the Messianic Psalms. And I think I can define that as any one of the Psalms that can be corresponded with a New Testament reference that it's Jesus of Nazareth that's being foretold. And so not every psalm is, although some are still definitely messianic, but not to the point that these special ones that we picked out. So 41 was the last of the messianic psalms that we had, and now I'm going to jump up to number 45. Psalms 45. And before the chapter is over, we're going to see that Israel's Messiah, the Son of God, the Anointed One, the Son of God, and the one we know in the New Testament as Jesus the Christ, is going to be pictured here as the groom. See? He's going to be the groom of the bride. All right? The bridegroom. But we'll start at verse 1. And remember, it's the groom who is speaking. These are the words of Christ as the Holy Spirit inspired David to write them, and then they become a reality at some future day. "My heart is indicting," or is promoting, "a good matter. I speak of the thing which I have made, touching the," what? "The king." See? Now, this is the whole concept of Old Testament prophecy, is this coming king and kingdom. Now, you've been hearing me for the last 20 years admonishing that this is the keynote of Old Testament prophecy, a coming king and his kingdom. But before the king could come, what did he have to do? He had to suffer. And before the king would suffer, there had to be the wrath and so forth of God's judgment upon mankind. And so all the Old Testament is constantly looking forward to the suffering, which of course was the work of the cross, and then the horrors of the tribulation, and then the glory, the kingdom, which would follow. All right, back to verse 1. "So my heart is inditing a good matter. I speak of the things which I have made, touching the king. My tongue is the pen of a ready writer." Now that's a nice way of putting a statement, isn't it? The tongue that was on the lips of the Lord Jesus himself was as ready to go as someone getting ready to write. See? Now, I'm not a good letter writer. I am horrible, but you know why? As soon as I say, dear something, a comma, I go blank. Utterly blank. Now, some people are terrific letter writers. They can hardly wait to get past that comma, see, and I can't because I just turn blank. But see, that's not the case here. Here, the prophet is speaking of Christ as being ready to speak forth as quickly as someone who is ready to write a letter. All right, now then, verse 2. Thou art fairer than the children of men. Well, who are we talking about? Messiah, the coming king. See? Even though it's in his own words coming through David. Now, I'm going to be repeating that all afternoon because otherwise you're going to miss it. King David is writing at what point in time historically? About when? 1,000 years before Christ. See? That's when David wrote. And everything, as we're going to see from the New Testament comparisons, was spoken back there in the Psalms, was also spoken in his earthly ministry, one way or another. And so the Holy Spirit inspired David to write the actual words of the Messiah. Am I making that plain? I know that sounds like gobbledygook, but I hope it isn't. And this is the whole concept, that David is writing in the Psalms what the Messiah is actually going to speak and do at his first advent when he brings about the work of the cross. All right. So thou art fairer than the children of men. He's the Son of God. Grace is poured into thy lips. Therefore, God. Now, always keep the concept. God is the invisible triune Godhead. And God the Son is one of those three. And you know, I'm always showing it as he steps out of that invisible Godhead and became visible and so forth. All right, so what we have here then is that God the Son is still being blessed by the Godhead, which includes all three, Father, Son, and Holy Spirit. All right, so the Godhead. Now, let me show you where I get the term. I have to do this scripturally. Keep your hand in Psalms. Jump up to Colossians chapter 2. Galatians, Ephesians, Philippians, Colossians, chapter 2. And let's just drop in at verse 8. Colossians, chapter 2, verse 8. Wait until all the pages stop turning. You know, this is what thrills me so in my teaching experience, that everybody has their own Bible. And you know, we hear it from stem to stern. Why do all your people have their own Bible? Well, because they're there to study. They're not just there to kill time. And how can you study without a textbook? And so you don't know how much I appreciate the fact that you come in having your own Bible and follow with me. All right, Colossians chapter 2, verse 8. Beware. There's a warning. Lest any man spoil you through philosophy and

after Christ. See how plain that is? But there's the verse I wanted. For in him, in Christ, in the Lord Jesus of Nazareth, for in him dwelleth all the fullness of the, what? The Godhead. In him dwelleth all the fullness of the Godhead, but the Godhead is an invisible sphere, but what is God the Son? He's visible. And that's why I'm always putting it on the board. It's almost beyond my reach, I think, but maybe I can get something up here. I'll do it again. We've done it over the years. Here we have the Godhead, the Father, the Son, and the Holy Spirit. That's the Godhead. But whenever God dealt with humanity or creation or whatever, and to come down and do the work of the cross, God the Son stepped out of the invisible and became what? Visible. Tangible. See? And that's the whole teachings of Scripture. So when we see that God the Son is referring to God, don't throw the God the Son out of the God concept, because it's a Godhead of all three persons. All right, now then, let's go back to Psalms 45. Now, you know I didn't intend to do that, so that's free for nothing. Back to Psalms 45. So God hath blessed thee forever. Yes, God the Father, God the Son, and God the Holy Spirit as the Godhead blessed God the Son. Now then, gird thy sword upon thy thigh, O Most Mighty, with thy glory and thy majesty, and in thy majesty ride prosperously because of truth and meekness and righteousness, and thy right hand shall teach thee terrible things. Now I'm going to go on through verse 5. Thy arrows are sharp in the heart of the king's enemies, whereby the people fall under thee. What's he referring to? The tribulation again, see? All right, now let's go back to Revelation. I got to put all this down scripturally so that you get the full picture. And so not only is he filled with grace and mercy and truth, but oh my goodness, he's also going to be coming as the God of judgment and wrath and the punishment of the human race. Revelation chapter 19 again. And that's what all these things are putting together. And that's what we have to do. I will never stop using as many scriptures as I can. I don't care if your thumb does get tired. We're going to look at as many scriptures as possible, because that's how it all comes together. All right, Revelation 19, starting at verse 11. Now, this is after the horrors of the tribulation have run their course. Armageddon is part and parcel of his second coming, of course. And we were just there a few days ago, Megiddo. Quite an experience, wasn't it? To be there where this final battle is going to be fought. All right, Revelation 19, and I saw heaven opened, and behold, a white horse. And he that sat upon him was called Faithful and True, and in righteousness he doth judge and make war. His eyes were as a flame of fire. On his head were crowns, and he had a name written that no man knew but he himself. Verse 13, he was clothed with a vesture dipped in blood, and his name is called the Word of God, just like John 1:1. In the beginning was the Word. The Word was with God. The Word was God. See? All right. And verse 14, and the armies which were in heaven. Now, I've got some on-the-fence thinking here, so I'll pass on that for the time being. The armies who were in heaven followed him upon white horses, clothed in fine linen, white and clean. Out of his mouth goeth a sharp sword. Remember how Psalms put it? Thy arrows are sharp in the heart of the enemies. And everything is referenced in verse 3, gird thy sword upon thy thigh. See? All right, back to Revelation 19. And out of his mouth goeth a sharp sword, that with it he should smite the nations, and he shall rule them with a rod of iron, which of course will take place as soon as he sets up that glorious kingdom. And he treadeth the winepress of the fierceness and the wrath of Almighty God.

0: God, that's Armageddon as we refer to it. And he hath on his vesture and on his thighs a name written, King of Kings and Lord of Lords. Now, you can't get any plainer than that, can you? That's Christ in his second advent. All right, now back to Psalms and see how perfectly David pictures it in his own day and time, 1,000 years before. All right, again, verse 3, gird thy sword upon thy thigh, O most mighty, with thy glory and thy majesty. In thy majesty ride prosperously. That makes reference to the white horse, of course, because of truth and meekness and righteousness, and thy right hand shall teach thee frightening things. The word terrible is just simply that it's going to be beyond the norm. Now, verse 5, this is all part of his fighting the enemy of satanic powers and the human race in general. Thine arrows are sharp in the heart of the king's enemies, whereby the people fall under thee. All right, now I'm going to have to jump ahead. I'll probably be using the verse several times before the day is over, so bear with me. Psalms 110, verse 1. Psalms 110, verse 1. Now, this, of course, is a reference first to his ascension when he left the Mount of Olives. You know, in our tour in Israel last week, a lot of our people thought the Mount of Olives was the most touching place, because it was from the Mount of Olives that he walked down and in on the, got a mental block. He came in through the Golden Gate on that Palm Sunday. And then it was from the Mount of Olives, of course, that he ascended. All right, that's what made me think of it. From the Mount of Olives, he ascended and went back to glory. All right, now Psalms 110, verse 1 is the prophecy. The Lord, God the Father, said unto my Lord, God the Son, sit thou at my right hand until, what kind of a word? Time word, that away. A time word, sit at my right hand until some point in the future, a particular month, day, and year, I make thy enemies thy what? Footstool. What does that denote? They're under his feet. See? They're under his feet. When little David killed Goliath, what did he do with him? Put him under his foot, didn't he? Sure. What did it denote? Total defeat of the enemy. All right, that's what God is going to do then with Satan and the hordes of humanity who have been rebelling against him for 6,000 years. Well, we're never going to finish everything I intended to finish, but we'll go as far as we can. We'll pick it up in the next half hour. Come back then to Psalms 45. Now, after the horrors of the tribulation, when he has totally defeated the enemy, and the human race has come under the judgment and the vexation of a righteous God, now we come to the proof that this is a messianic psalm. Verse 6. Thy throne, O God, is forever and ever. The scepter, or that denoting kingly power, the scepter of thy kingdom is a right or a righteous scepter. Thou lovest righteousness, you hate wickedness. Therefore, God, thy God, in other words, the Father, has anointed thee, the Son, with the oil of gladness above thy fellows, in other words, above the rank and file of Israel. All right, now then, in the couple minutes we have left, I think we can do this. Go back with me to Hebrews chapter 1. And this is what ties this in as a messianic psalm. Here we have an exact repetition in a New Testament setting. Hebrews chapter 1, and let's just drop in at verse 2. The God of verse 1 hath in these last days spoken unto us by his Son, Jesus of Nazareth, whom he hath appointed heir of all things. In other words, when we see that back there in Colossians and in Paul's other epistles, that everything was consigned to the Son. All right, whom he hath appointed heir of all things, by whom also he made or created the worlds, who, this same God the Son, being the brightness of his glory, remember the transfiguration, and the express image of his person, in other words, he became the visible manifestation of the invisible God, and the upholding all things by the word of his power, when he had by himself purged our sin with the work of the cross, when he had purged our sins, he sat down. That's why Psalms 110 verse 1, come sit at my right hand. Okay. And when by himself he purged our sins, sat down on the right hand of the majesty on high. Now verse 4. As he hath by inheritance obtained a more excellent name than they, that is the angels, for unto which the angels said he at any time, thou art my son, this day have I begotten thee. And again, the scripture says, I will be to him a father, and he shall be to me a son. And again, when he bringeth in the first begotten into the world, he saith, let all the angels of God worship him. And of the angels, he saith, who maketh his angels spirits and his ministers a flame of fire? But, here it comes now, just as we saw in Psalms 45, but unto the Son, Jesus of Nazareth, he saith, thy throne, O God, is forever and ever. A scepter of righteousness is the scepter of thy kingdom. And here's another word for word repeat. Thou hast loved righteousness and hated iniquity. Therefore, God, even thy God, hath anointed thee with the oil of gladness above thy fellows.
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4: Growing up on a dairy farm in Wisconsin, I loved the outdoors. Fishing and hunting with my grandfather meant the world to me. He took me for tractor rides, and we delivered milk from our farm together. I had an older brother, Mick, who was the star of the family. I felt insignificant, but my grandfather reminded me that God loved me. I was in high school when we lost him to a heart attack. I didn't know how to cope. I sobbed at his funeral, clutching the casket, refusing to leave my best friend. 6 months later, my brother Mick was killed in a car wreck. I flew into a rage and soon turned to alcohol and drugs. I lost faith in the God my grandfather so dearly loved. I picked fights, racked up DUI charges, and risked my life for cheap thrills. I thought I wasn't valuable, that I must be a mistake. I even prayed to die. And one day I heard an evangelist on TV explain the gospel. I knew I wanted eternal life, so I prayed for God to save me. But my habits didn't die quickly. I got rid of most of my drugs, and I read the Bible, but on my days off, I found myself drinking. A false teacher confused me, but eventually I talked to the dean of a Bible college who reminded me that salvation was not based on anything I could do, but on Jesus' death on the cross. I knew I was truly born again, free. I went to Bible school and became a pastor, reaching out to hunters and fishermen. I'm married now with a family, and I'm so grateful to be out from under the weight of my sin and able to spread the good news of Jesus Christ. I'm Tom Rackow. If the Son, therefore, shall make you free, ye shall be free indeed.
3: If you would like to be free from the weight of sin by accepting Jesus Christ as Lord and Savior, call 1-888-NEED-HIM right now. 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
7: Welcome to our Tuesday's broadcast of the Gospel Truth. Today, I'm continuing to share testimonies of people that have been miraculously healed through God, through the Word of God, and somehow or another, they've come in contact with our ministry and we've been a part of their healing journey. And so I've had my video teams go out and produce testimonies, and we have 9 volumes of testimonies with 4 or 5 testimonies on each one of these volumes. So we've got at least 40 miraculous testimonies of people that have been healed. And I tell you, I have enjoyed sharing these things with you. This is just awesome to see these lives changed. I think it's an expression of God's love. You know, one time I had a man that I was friends with, and he had, I forgot exactly what happened, but it was, it was heart problems. He was in the hospital and they expected him to die, and he just kept living. And so after a week of being there, and they thought he was going to die anytime, they allowed him to rent an ambulance and just bring him home so that he could die at home. And when he got home, he was so weak that he couldn't even hold a phone up to his ear. His wife called and held the phone up for him, and he talked to me and told me that he was dying, and basically he wanted to say goodbye. And I just told him, I said, no. I said, don't you dare die until I got there. And I get there, and so I just immediately drove up to his place. And every day for a couple of months, I would just go over and try and encourage this guy. And like I said, he was so weak he couldn't hold a phone up to his ear. And over a month, 2 month period of time, he got to where he was up walking around. He was eating. He went back to driving. And he was doing really good. And then eventually, he just suddenly died. And it confused me. I didn't understand why that happened. And but I just didn't let what I didn't know keep me from doing what I didn't know. I knew it was God's will for him to be well, and I just didn't understand why it didn't seem to manifest. At his memorial service, it turned out his wife read his diary, and in his diary, he says, I know I'm getting better. I know that eventually I'll be fully healed. But he says, he was 70-something years old, and he says, I'm ready to go, and it's just not worth the effort. And he says, I'm going to quit and die, but nobody would understand if I told them that. And so I'm going to keep saying that I'm trusting and believing God for health. But he wrote in his diary, today I decided it's time to go home. And within a week or two, he was gone. So anyway, that's not the part of the story I was wanting to tell. The part I was wanting to tell about was that when I first went over to his house and started trying to encourage him to believe for his healing, he was kind of this attitude that, you know, I'm old and this is just part of living is dying. And I told him, I said, you don't have to die sick. I said, God wants you well. I said, if it's your time to go, you can just go to sleep and not get up. You don't have to die sick. But anyway, as I was trying to convince him of this, he just wasn't sure. And I was kneeling around his bed. His wife was on the other side of the bed. And I said, how do you think that seeing you like this, to where he couldn't even hold the phone up, he could barely talk, he was just like a a Holocaust victim. He was a skeleton. And I said, how do you think this makes your wife feel? And he nearly broke into tears. And he says, it's terrible. He says, I just don't want to have her suffer and go through these things. And I said, if your wife had the power to just heal you, do you think that she would just want you to stay there and suffer and lay there and be dependent upon somebody else to feed you, to change your diaper, to do everything? Do you think that your wife, if she had the power to just set you free, do you think she would do that? And he nearly got mad at me. Like, no way. He says, she would do anything for me. She would take my place if she could. And I said, see, that's because you know that she loves you. When you sit there and say that God has the power to heal you, and yet he's just going to watch you suffer, and he's going to let you deteriorate, and yet he's not going to use his power. I said, what does that do to you, your understanding of God's love for you? If a person would treat you better than that, don't you think that it's detrimental to you understanding the love of God? If you think that God is just sitting there and detached from your suffering and all the suffering that it's causing people around you, I can guarantee you that is not true. God doesn't want you sick. He has provided healing for every single person. It is not God's will for you to be sick, but it's not going to happen without your cooperation. And it means more than just saying, well, all right, if he wants me healed, well, then just heal me. No, you have to reach out and take it. He's provided it, but you have to reach out and take it. It's like if I was going to hand you $1,000 or something and I say, here it is, I'm not going to take it and put it in your wallet or stick it in your pocket or make you take it. I'll just offer it to you, but you have to reach out and take it. You have to reach out and take the healing power of God. And you do that through your words, through your actions, through the renewing of your mind. I've got a testimony I want to play for you about Raquel Hudson. Her and her husband, man, are just awesome people. She is part of the music group that we use at our conferences. She's a great singer, but she, on her wedding night, became deathly ill. And for a number of years, I don't remember the exact time, you'll get to see it all, but she went through things and she was in the process of dying and just, very close to death. And it went on for a long time. And this will show you that her husband, Herman, man, he loved her. He didn't want to see her suffer. Our Heavenly Father loves us. He doesn't want to see us suffer, but you've got to reach out and take it. It's not going to just come automatically. So watch this testimony of Raquel and Herman Hudson, and I'll be back at the end of the program to share some things with you.
8: I was emotional. I was sick and just literally just crazy, just so full of toxicity. And so I'm extremely weak. I'm not urinating anymore. Everything gets processed through your kidneys. When your kidneys aren't working, nothing's happening.
9: Man, we didn't know just what we were about to... Well, we were about to enter into...
10: Whereas most couples spend their first year getting used to living together, the Hudsons' first year was spent dealing with Raquel's autoimmune disease, known as lupus. As the years would go by, lupus would turn into kidney failure, which in turn would become a failing heart. This is the story of how one young couple renewed their mind in the Word through Andrew's teachings and stood against every attack of the enemy. This is the healing journey of Raquel Hudson.
8: So they put me on hemodialysis. It was because my kidneys were shutting down. What it essentially was for me and what it looked like for me was that all these markings here are where they would stick me with the needles. They would pluck me with the needles and they'd stick a needle in here and this would take the blood out of my body and go through the machine. The machine would clean it and would come back in through here. But this was my life for 6-7 years.
9: That was hard. I was hard to watch my wife go through that because there were times where she couldn't just a spoonful of food. She would throw that up and I was just literally watching my wife just wither away.
10: After trying a cleanse to rid her body of toxins, Raquel broke out in lesions across her entire face. Wanting to help his wife remember her identity in Christ, Herman covered up and posted scriptures on all the mirrors in their house.
8: When you're going through something like that, it is really about yourself. It's about you. It's traumatic for you. And to have a husband who's going to come alongside and say, no, I see you as God sees you, and you're going to have to see you as God sees you.
9: My wife is beautiful on the inside and on the outside, and while she was going through all these different physical changes, you know, the devil was busy.
8: It was when he would go to work a lot of times that I would find myself incapacitated, couldn't move, just kind of on the couch, and I would begin to reflect. And there were times that, yes, I did in fact think to myself, is he going to leave me?
9: I could be at Chipotle or any sandwich place or something, and I'm just sitting down having a sandwich, and I see a young lady eating a sandwich, and the thought would just run by my mind, like, man, wouldn't it be nice to be with her? She could eat a sandwich. But I knew enough to know that life is going to be won up here. And I knew that I could not afford to allow one thought to go unanswered. Every time I heard just that temptation cross my mind or that thought go through my mind, I spoke, he who finds a wife finds a good thing and obtains favor from the Lord. And I spoke that 1,000 times. I don't know how many times I said it. And you know what? It preserved me.
10: Of course, this wasn't their only issue. Because Raquel's immune system was so weak, her body couldn't fight off infection, and she ended up with one of the worst cases of shingles doctors had ever seen, as well as a cold sore that took over her entire mouth. Raquel also began to have hip trouble, a side effect from years of steroids eating away at her bones. This would only lead to more problems as Raquel's heart began to fail.
9: Even if she, wanted to get a hip replacement, she couldn't because her heart wasn't strong enough. If there was a kidney transplant, she couldn't because her heart wasn't strong enough. So now the doctors are talking about my 30-year-old wife having a heart transplant.
8: Here we are, still not having answers, still not knowing what to do, still believing that, you know, the doctors are trying to help, but they're failing miserably, and we just didn't know what to do either.
5: Welcome to Gospel Truth with Andrew Womack, a teaching ministry that folks...
8: Herman had started watching Andrew Womack. And what happened was my dad had started taking notice of him and listening to him. He told my mother told me, and I told Herman. Herman wasn't all that thrilled about listening to Andrew in the very beginning.
9: I thought Andrew was like a Mormon or something like that. And I was like, he doesn't have anything that I need to listen to. And, you know, it's so funny looking back at that moment because I had no idea that my answers were coming out of this guy's mouth.
11: Instead of begging God to please do something, you would say, thank you, Father, that you've done it. Now, Satan, I command you to get off my body, to get off my finances, to get off my relationships, and you would start releasing this power.
9: And I remember the first time watching his show, and I couldn't stop. I mean, I went online, and I was just watching program after program, and it was like all these little things, these little questions, it just seemed like all the dots were being connected. While I was online, you know, I was watching actually some of the Healing Journey videos, and there was one that really stood out, and it was about Nikki Ochinski. And man, to see what she was going through, some of those things were exactly what my wife was going through. And I was like, if she can do it, we can do it. We didn't realize it, but things were shifting in our lives. We may not have seen it just from any kind of manifestation in her physical body, but the ship turned.
10: Wanting to get his wife into an environment of faith, Herman and Raquel made the move to Colorado, where they began classes at Karis Bible College.
9: You know, when Andrew talks about effortless change, the word was effortlessly changing our situation.
8: But it was a journey. Everything didn't quite work out cookie cutter like you would like to think when you follow what the Lord is telling you to do. But we knew we were receiving life.
9: But at the end of that semester, we just couldn't do it. She was back and forth to the hospital even while we were in school, and we just had to stop. We had to take a break. But we never took a break from the revelation that God had already paid the price for her healing.
8: We stayed close to the life. We stayed close to the truth.
9: And even though we weren't in school or anything, we were always plugged in some capacity.
8: People ask me sometimes, you know, well, was it just this moment? Was it just this miraculous, you know, what was the moment that everything changed? Well, you know what, for us, it was an effortless change. Just because you begin to start hearing something, it's not like necessarily everything has been uprooted or has been changed in your thinking.
10: During this process of renewing her mind, Raquel visited a cardiologist who explained that her heart was failing due to her not eating for years. Ready to put action to her faith, Raquel stood on the teachings of You've Already Got It and began acting as though she was already healed.
8: And I just decided, I just said, Lord, in Jesus' name, I'm going to eat.
9: Now that my wife hasn't had anything really to eat in 8-9 years, but she started consistently eating for 3 straight months.
8: I went back to see the doctor 3 months later, and he was astounded.
9: And he runs his tests, and her heart is healed. Her heart is normal.
8: And he said, what happened? And I said, God healed my heart. And he said, well, I cannot disagree with you, because what I gave you, I know I didn't have anything to do with it. What I gave you did not accomplish this result.
10: Raquel's heart was healed, and after years of dialysis treatments, she was now ready to receive her new kidney and had one of the most successful transplants doctors had ever seen. Today, Raquel is completely healed, and together, they share their testimony as young adult pastors of Charis Christian Center, where they teach young people how to effectively stand against the attacks of the enemy.
9: We were under attack, and there's so many relationships that would have fizzled out and burned a long time ago, and here we were in the midst of this thing, still growing in love with each other.
8: We're able to touch others. We're able to be an example to others. We're able to let our light shine, all because of what we learned here at Charis Bible College.
10: What started out as a desperate journey to find hope had its finish as both Herman and Raquel graduated Charis Bible College together with the class of 2017.
12: Raquel,
13: it means so much to me to see my daughter graduate today. She's been through so much, but God has brought her through. That's why she sings every praise unto our God. And years ago, the doctors told us that she would not live through the night. But God and His Word.
14: So where are we going from now? We're just holding on just with anticipation to see what He's going to do next.
8: Getting a revelation of these foundational truths affects every area of your life. It's not just one particular thing. And every area in our life has been turned right side up.
9: I don't even recall those moments when we were up late at night and crying and carrying her to the bed, and from her health to our finances. I mean, every aspect of our lives has been nothing but phenomenal since we came out here and sat under these revelations that Andrew's been talking about since the 70s.
8: We don't have to strive and strain to get something to produce. The word is the incorruptible seed. And the thing is, it can't fail. So if you just plant that word in your heart, it's gonna grow. He's already done it.

0: Isn't that awesome? And I tell you, I know Raquel and Herman personally. They've come to our school. We've done a lot of things. We've traveled around the nation, different places, and they are just a powerful, powerful couple. And they are now working for a Christian ministry. And this healing that took place, man, it saved their marriage. Can you imagine what it'd be like to, on your wedding night, all of a sudden have all of these things happen to you that happened to Raquel, and how that would affect you? And Herman even mentioned it in there. He loved Raquel. He didn't want to consider anything else. But for years, he was just watching his wife waste away and die. That's hard. I guarantee you that would have broken Herman's heart. And I believe that it doesn't break God's heart because he's perfect and he's divine and he doesn't have any lack or inadequacy. But the scripture does say that we can grieve the Holy Spirit. I believe it grieves God to see us going without what he's provided. You know, this reminds me of a story I heard one time about a man who booked passage on an ocean liner from England over to the United States. And it was like I don't know, a few weeks trip or something like that. And the guy packed crackers and cheese because he didn't realize that the price of the ocean liner, the transit, also included meals. And so because of this, he just had nothing but crackers and cheese. And every single day when it came time to eat, he would go out on the deck and he would eat by himself while everybody else is inside and enjoying all of this sumptuous food that was on this ocean liner. And then the very last day of the voyage, the captain happened to walk out on the deck and saw this man sitting there eating crackers and cheese. And he says, "I haven't noticed you inside. Why don't you come inside and eat with everybody else?" And the man said, "Oh, I only had enough money to buy the ticket for the transit. I didn't have enough money to pay for a meal." And then the captain told him that the price of the ticket included all of the food that went with it. And this man had been eating crackers and cheese when the whole time he had all of this just, I mean, you know, this exquisite table set that he could have been eating at. And likewise, there's a lot of Christians that have their ticket punched to heaven, but you aren't taking advantage of what that produces. It doesn't only provide transit to heaven instead of hell, but it also provides healing and prosperity and joy and peace and vision and just on and on you could go. And yet there's many, many Christians that are living way below what Jesus purchased for them. And there's no need to do it because it's all inclusive. When you get born again, being born again includes your sins being forgiven, but it includes healing and prosperity and joy and peace and hearing the voice of God and having a great relationship and casting your care over on Him. You don't have to worry about things. You don't have to worry about what people say about you because God's love is so awesome. It just overwhelms any rejection that anybody else could give to you. And I could just go on and on naming things. But ask yourself this, are you taking advantage of everything that God has given you? Are you one of those that has just prayed for the forgiveness of your sins, thinking that that's all that you get in this life? If you are, you're like that man who was eating crackers and cheese when he could have been having steak. Some people, it's all about pie in the sky, by and by, but the truth is you can have steak on the plate while you wait. Amen. Jesus said, "Thy will be done in earth as it is in heaven." You can have healing today. And I'm saying this boldly without any fear of being wrong or anybody challenging me on this. Regardless of what anybody else says, God can heal anything. It doesn't matter if the medical profession says it's incurable. God doesn't say it's incurable. All things are possible to him that believes. Can you believe? Somebody says, "Well, I want to believe. How do I believe?" Well, faith comes by hearing, and hearing by the Word of God. I'm telling you the truth. And I've got these materials. I've got this book that has hundreds of scriptures in here and proof about the healing power of God. We're using these videos. And like I said, I've got 9 volumes. I'm over 40 testimonies of what God has done, including raising from the dead. All of these great things. This is how faith for healing comes. If you get all of these materials, I guarantee you it's going to be very, very hard for you to stay sick. And somebody might say, but man, I don't know if I have enough money or if I want to spend my money on these things. What do you do when you go to a doctor? You spend tens of thousands of dollars and you just don't even consider the finances. It's like, what do I need in order to get well? These things are a pittance. They are nothing compared to what people are spending on doctors and medicine, and yet this will do good to you much more than just medicine will. So listen to our announcer, and please take advantage of these things today.
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8: 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Graduates like Dottie, who has filled her house with adopted children in Kenya. Johan, a former drug lord jailed in Portugal, now evangelizing in Brazil. Julie, caring for orphans and abandoned women in the Congo. Muhammad, reaching Muslim Iranians worldwide. Andrew and Selena, pastoring a vibrant street church in the UK. Devin and Jessica, changing lives in Budapest. Jason and Sarah, serving with love on the Wind River Indian Reservation. Thank you, friends and partners. These are your treasures in heaven. As we continue to sow the seed of God's Word in our lives and in the lives of our students, the Lord of the harvest will multiply our investment to His glory in the exciting days that are still ahead.
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5: Morality by popular opinion? This is Ken Ham, CEO of the ministry that built a full-size ark near Cincinnati. One study found that people's views on being selfish change depending on how common the behavior is. They found that if everyone is being selfish, people didn't view it as negatively as if only a few people were doing it. The researchers argue that this shows how social norms change over time. But should our views about morality be determined by the majority? No. Popularity doesn't determine morality. If we determine right and wrong, then it's merely based on our own opinion. And if my opinion differs from your opinion, whose opinion's right? We need to look to the firm foundation of God's unchanging word for our morality.
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10: After the service ended, my uncle came, pulled out his gun, and he wanted to shoot this pastor dead.
11: 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Yasser is a Muslim background believer in Jesus. His uncle was a violent persecutor of the church. 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
13: On today's show, John Fetterman says he's had enough of the communist infiltration of the Democratic Party.
14: Keeping you informed and engaged, now more than ever. This is Seculo. We want to hear from you. 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And now your host, Logan Seculo.
13: Welcome to Seculo. We are talking today. It is, by the way, we're live. It's July 7th, Will. Just to make sure people know that.
15: Yeah, like that.
13: We dress similarly every day. And by similarly, I mean I wear the same clothes every day. So sometimes people, I think it's a tape, but it's not. We're live right now. Phone lines are open at 1-800-684-3110. I want to hear from you. We are talking today about John Fetterman. Look, if you flashback 4 or 5 years ago, now this is the biggest babyface turn I think that's ever happened
15: in
13: the
15: world of politics.
13: It is. And today is the 30th anniversary of the NWO. So you know what? For life. That being said, phone lines are open at 1-800-684-3110. Fetterman has been on the edge, you know, for many years now, specifically since the October 7th attack. I feel like that was kind of the sticking moment for a lot of people, specifically Jewish Americans, who said, you know what? Our party has gone too far in all of their responses to these attacks and now have really inched themselves towards communism, inched themselves towards kind of crazy town for a lot of the candidates they are running. And by the way, not only are they running, but they're winning. and you have a candidate, a more traditional Pennsylvania Democrat, like a John Fetterman, saying, this is not the Democratic Party I'm used to. This is not where I originally signed up to be. And now we are seeing that not only from him, but even from Hollywood, as people start to inch themselves and kind of push themselves away from the Democratic Party. That's happening right now. So we're going to talk about that a little bit more. Also, big news in the world of the ACLJ. You're not going to want to miss that. It's going to come up in about our third segment. And you're not going to want to, again, miss that. Rick Grinnell is going to be joining us a little bit later on the show. But phone lines, like I said, are open, Will, at 1-800-684-3110, as we are celebrating Independence Week still.
15: Well, and this is specifically what we're talking about today. We're talking about John Fetterman going on and calling out the rest of his party. This largely is in reaction to these new allegations against the candidate for Senate in Maine, Graham Plattner. This is someone who has had a litany of issues, and it seems like these latest round of allegations are the final straw for those in the Democrat Party.
13: The Nazi tattoos were not enough.
15: That wasn't the red line for them, as it was for many of us, but it has gotten progressively worse, and not in the progressive way they would like to claim as their mantle. But what you're seeing now is this pushback, and all of a sudden people rescinding their endorsements of this man that has consistently shown that he has a bad past and has not really shown that he has reformed in any way. That's kind of been what the talking points have been all along, is that, oh, these were things, they keep digging up stuff, who among us, cast the first stone. These are literal phrases you're seeing thrown around on social media. They now seem like they have had enough with him. He has suspended all his campaign events, as he says, I am
13: reassessing,
15: looking at what the best path forward is. That is typically the type of language you hear before someone suspends their campaign and drops out of the race. They only have less than a week now for him to drop out and figure out what they're going to do on their ballot. Are they going to do something very Kamala Harris in that main Senate race? We are going to find out very quickly as the time gets less and less. But we're going to play some of what John Fetterman said last night, because it's really important to hear in this day and age.
13: Yeah, let's hear John Fetterman bite too. And how does this make you feel for the future, even of the Democratic Party? Go ahead.
16: I refuse to overlook that. But honestly, I would really call Bernie Sanders to apologize for pushing this kind of predator more than anyone he helped him elect, and now apologize to the victims. So I don't know why you want to keep pushing these kinds of people. Maybe he should consider set a few out and stop pushing these kind of communists.
13: Stop pushing these kind of communists. Do you think John Fetterman is an outlier here? Or do you think this is where potentially we start to see a reconciliation of even the Democrats, where they go, we have gone too far? What do you think? I want to hear from you. 1-800-684-3110. What's more likely? That John Fetterman leaves his party, like Tulsi Gabbard did many years ago? Or is this more likely that the Democrats actually refocus when these moments happen? 1-800-684-3110. Let me know. We'll be right back. Welcome back to Seculo. Phone lines, like I said, are open for you at 1-800-684-3110. And as we continue this discussion, I did also want to remind you that we are in the middle of our Independence Week. And as of right now, during our Independence Week, all donations are doubled to ACLJ.org. 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It's branded America 250. It's also branded ACLJ. A lot of you have asked for these kind of items to be available before, and we decided we're going to do it very special. So if you give $250, not only does it effectively become $500, you're going to get a gift from us in return. Again, that challenge coin and that cooler bag. Very cool items, but also just something special for you. But donations are open right now. And when you hear about the work of the ACLJ coming up in the next segment, you're going to understand why these donations matter, why when you give, you are giving to causes that are affecting the world stage, but also individuals around this country, including children. And you're not going to want to miss this. Again, that'll be in the next segment. But we are still talking about really the push away, as you have Graham Plattner likely, I believe, to probably drop out of the race after a lot of allegations. But let's just be honest. It took a very long time. He won you know, very easily after coming with a ton of problems already. It's not like the guy, this is the first thing we've heard that is a negative or is a shocking moment. It started with the fact, of course, that he had some very interesting background and, of course, had a Nazi tattoo. But we moved on from that. The Democrats moved on from that. They apologized for it, and he won. And now it feels like the allegations are getting too strong, so much so that even people are asking, not only people are withdrawing their endorsements, they're asking for him to be done.
15: And here's what's fascinating to me about the politics of the Democrat Party right now is that, one, it wasn't the Nazi tattoo. It was the allegations after allegations that built and built and built until finally they're like, we can't take it anymore, and
13: after
15: there's a deadline.
13: After he won the nomination.
15: Right, you know? And defeated an incumbent governor who had to drop out because she knew she was going to lose to him. So someone who is a popular politician in the state couldn't defeat this and withdrew from the race, effectively handing the win to him. But when you're hearing people like John Fetterman, who is calling him a communist and saying Bernie Sanders needs to sit this one out, I think a couple years ago, we would have probably assumed that someone like John Fetterman was on the ideological spectrum within the party closer to Bernie Sanders than to the middle of the party, if there is one anymore. Remember, Bernie Sanders is technically an independent,
13: right,
15: who caucuses with the Democrats. He wouldn't even take the mantle of Democrat because he was so far to the left of their policies. What are you seeing now? Really, he has shaped the party in his image. And you think between him and Mamdani, who is now the kingmaker with these House races, it is when you see socialist candidates that are rising. And what would have been the disqualifier for traditional Democrat politics just even a few years ago, that label, being a socialist, is now the party's heartbeat. And you're seeing when you hear these things they have a Nazi tattoo. They are endorsed by the Democrat Socialists. They're going to be a member of the more prestigious member of Congress, the Senate. There's only 100 members, two from each state. What you look at is that it isn't the things that would have been a disqualifier just for decency, a tattoo of a Nazi tattoo, a known Nazi tattoo. That isn't it. That's not the last straw. It takes a repeated barrage of allegations. And I think that's actually a very dangerous place to be. You need to be judging people based off their policies. The Democrat socialist policies aren't what is normally at home within that party. And now, in America, we are innocent until proven guilty. I'm not defending him as a person. I think there is a repeated pattern of behavior we're seeing here from many different people that's being reported out. But once again, this isn't a court of law. This is a court of public opinion. And it took a litany of accusations that got progressively worse. It wasn't when they found out the misogynistic and nasty language and quite frankly, not becoming of an elected official language he was using on Reddit. It wasn't that. And actually language that was against what the Democrats say that they're for. Nope, wasn't that. Wasn't the Nazi tattoo. Nope. It wasn't violent behavior. It wasn't inappropriate relationships that he was having while married and then through messaging. Nope, wasn't that. It finally took them to have someone, and even that the person who's accusing him says, I was seeing that none of this was really making a dent on his character, and I know things that have happened to me as a victim that I'm going to come forward to the press. But once again, innocent until proven guilty. These are allegations. But it took all of this for Democrats like Rashida Tlaib to finally say just moments ago, I'm rescinding my endorsement of Graham Plattner. It took her still almost 24 hours from all of this to come out for her to make this statement. That is where it is surprising. When someone that used to have to be an independent and then choose to be a part of the party and caucus with the Democrats like Bernie Sanders, when he is now the heart and soul of the party, he is the one directing policy of the up and coming members of Congress, That's what's concerning. It's because it no longer looks like even what you could be a part of.
13: Yeah,
15: For anyone who had a remote, like, I'm a centrist. This isn't the party of the Clinton era in the 90s, or even Barack Obama, who pushed them closer to those type of ideals, but still would never have claimed a socialist mantra or mantle. That is what was lobbied against him.
13: I think there would be a Fetterman kind of push if you had even someone like a Barack Obama or a pre-president Joe Biden, for that matter. I mean, people that were at least somewhat in a sensible people in their time in office. And I'm talking about President Biden, because I think he was being pushed by a lot of people. I'm talking about the pre-presidential run for Joe Biden. I'm talking about Barack Obama. They were radicals, what felt like at the time. George W. Bush, for that matter. I think you would have a lot of people who would feel like they were, you know, fans of George W. Bush now on the Democratic side, or even on the Republican side, that maybe weren't in those moments, because the world has changed so dramatically. But you even have Rashida Tlaib putting out a statement saying she's withdrawing the endorsement of Graham Plattner, specifically, though, saying, because we got to have time to get someone, and I believe the quote exactly was, a progressive fighter who will deliver for people and win back the Senate. So again, saying, sure, the allegations are devastating, we can't stand for that, but we got to get somebody in here quickly.
15: Well, and I think, once again, when they are using this socialist mantra, and this is that thing we've been pointing out, they are, when they win their primaries, the first thing they're talking about is free Palestine. And the irony of that, of their even co-opting this anti-Semitic language, this anti-Israel language, is baked into what it means to be a socialist. And we have this clip. It's about a minute 20 from Mayim Bialik, who was Blossom famously.
13: Yeah, Blossom, you know, for the Big Bang Theory, the host of Jeopardy for quite some time, but also a very proud

0: but has taken a lot of heat recently, of course, social-wise, because of her support of Israel. And she's even having these discussions openly and out loud, maybe to the detriment of her career, in saying things like this. So we have a clip here from a podcast that she was on.
1: Yeah, let's go ahead and play that for everyone to hear just exactly what she's saying.
2: I don't identify with many of the things that the Democratic Party has chosen to prioritize, not just for the Israel reason or the Jewish reason. I think many of us feel very confused about our identity as Democrats, because I think the Democratic Party has really let a lot of us down. And saying that earned me accusations of being a Republican in my own home, right? That's how polarized it got.
3: Right.
2: That if you questioned what's going on in the Democratic Party, all of a sudden there's only one solution, that means you're a Republican. No, I got a lot of other choices in between, you know? The principles of liberalism hold true no matter what. This notion that support for Israel is in conflict with the Democratic Party is fallacious and it's sinful. There's a lot of moral ineptitude. It is egregious to treat one minority population with such disdain, hatred, disrespect, and intensity, when if any other minority group received this kind of attention, there would be a blood in the streets. That is the most suspicious aspect of what is going on. And this is what I tell my children. We don't have to agree on everything, but there's something conspicuously suspicious about the attention being paid to Israel.
0: Of course, that is focusing on Israel here. That was on the Being Jewish podcast with Jonah Platt. But as she said, take even Israel aside from it, the push away from sort of rational thinking has become grossly understated even right now.
1: That's right. And even she goes on to talk about, you can't even have a policy dispute anymore. And that's the world that she's used to and loves. And we'll be back with more on Seculo. If you can, during our Independence Week, support the work. And we're about to tell you something huge in the next segment. Go to ACLJ.org today.
0: Welcome back to Seculo. Phone lines are open for you. I'm going to take some calls, actually, in this segment. 1-800-684-3110. We got Rick Winnell joining us in the next half, so I want to make sure we have time to get to all your calls if possible. Let's go to TJ, who's calling in Texas on line one. Go ahead, TJ.
4: Hi. Yes, my comment is, why could we not try to introduce a piece of legislation similar to the Communist Control Act of 1954? And name it the Socialist Control Act of 2026.
0: Well, TJ, I simply don't think it would get through at this point. I don't know if it should. You know, I think we live in an area where people are able to speak their mind and vote how they feel like they should. The problem is you have an infiltrated party that is right now not illegitimately voting for these policies.
1: Well, and I think here is one of the big problems as well, and something that we at the ACLJ many times are filing suits or briefs in court that would push back against this very kind of thing, because when you start to try and add issues to or requirements to being on a ballot that aren't in the Constitution, you start to run into issues. That is something that then can be used against conservatives if these individuals get into power. So I think the best way to defeat that ideology is to speak out, is to be very vocal about our return and the foundation of our founding documents, and to not let things like that get in the way of truth. And that's the problem, though, is when lies are told or when people start to adhere to an ideology, it doesn't mean that the fix is to legislate them away.
0: I think will be the telltale is whether people like John Fetterman survive in terms of their policies, whether they get pushed to the other side, or whether they get pushed out of office. Hopefully you have a reckoning, and that reckoning within the party is to get themselves a little bit back to normal. I would say it's probably needed to happen with the Republicans as well, and I think it kind of largely did. It is starting to, where you are seeing some of those more fringe people who have, by the way, turned completely on a lot of what we believe, get pushed out or feel like they had to leave. Because, look, we can all say that we all went a little crazy, it felt like, at one point. We were bringing in

0: people who should not have been in office. And I feel like the Democrats have done the same now. And maybe you'll have people like John Fetterman or even celebrities who will start speaking out, people who will start talking about the fact that Democrats, whether it's, look, and I think the fact that you have a Maya Bialik or a Bill Maher or a Gwyneth Paltrow, for that matter. Gwyneth Paltrow said something very similar, which is, you know, her husband is so liberal that he thinks that she's a Republican. And she's out there doing an ad for an Israeli condo development. She did a big promo for it, for these high-rises that look great. And then they started doing hashtag Gwinnisat and saying that she had, you know, turned her back on the people in Gaza and everything like that, because you can't have any sort of nuanced belief in terms of Israel. And that does seem to be one of those things that does push everyone over the edge a little bit further. So, and maybe because it hits a little closer to home for a John Fetterman. Maybe it hits a little closer to home for Maya Bialik or for Gwyneth Paltrow, for that matter, where it feels like, oh, these pushback is not just over some policy discussions, but the policies are radical. Even the policies beyond Israel are radical.
1: Well, and that's, once again, to take this to a level of where the ACLJ works. When you see institutions that are getting out there and out of control, and it may get overlooked. We've talked for weeks now, and actually months when you add in and what's happened previously in the year, and years when you talk about the length of representation. We've talked about this student in Washington State that is a middle schooler now. We have represented her since she was in second grade because the school continuously would target her for her faith and her beliefs and shut down her rights. So what, and we told you this, we sent a demand letter on this most recent attack against this student and her First Amendment rights and her parents' rights. And we said, if the school doesn't respond appropriately for the third time, we're going to federal court. And our attorneys right now are finishing the lawsuit. It will be this week filed against this school for continuously going after this student's First Amendment rights, her parents' rights, and many other things. I've seen previews of it, folks. And like I said, our attorneys hard at work while they're in court even today on other issues, finishing up this lawsuit that will be filed very soon against this school district, because the world and the country, and as we focus on things like Graham Plattner and people running and saying, oh, we're socialists now, it doesn't take away that we still have to fight for individuals. Yes, the policies and all of these things can be dangerous when they shift at the top, but we're talking about small scale as well. And when you support the ACLJ during this Independence Week, you are supporting the independence, the rights of this little girl in Washington State, who we've now had to represent. This is the third instance that we have had to represent her through. And she's only a middle schooler. This started when she was in second grade. And you know how much it has cost her parents for legal representation from the ACLJ that they have been able to enjoy? And I say that enjoy and not in a funny way. I mean, but since she was in second grade, they've had to pay the ACLJ $0 because we do not charge the clients for legal representation. And when we go to federal court against this school district, they also will not be paying for this representation because of you. Because when you stand with the ACLJ, it's not just the ACLJ that stands with this girl and her family. It is every single one of you that's a hero to her, saying, I'm going to stand up today and stand with you, because that shouldn't take place in this country. That's how you affect change. You affect change by standing with that little girl and fighting back against what that school has been doing to her since she's in second grade. And we've played nice because they've given some platitudes and some responses that were fine on paper, but we see the pattern and we're not going to let it keep going. And that's why we will be suing them very, very soon. And it's all because of you standing with the ACLJ during this Independence Week.
0: Yeah. And look, we only have a minute and a half left in this first half hour, but we'll be back for a second half hour. We're going to continue to take your calls at 1-800-684-3110. But right now, as we wrap up, as we know some of you do have to get back to work or whatever it may be, maybe you're on your commute. At this moment, I'm going to ask you to support the work of the ACLJ. We are in one of those big matching months right now. It is Independence Week, though. And only for this week, and only through this direct link, so you got to listen to me. Go to ACLJ.org. Look, we're celebrating the 250th of America. So you go to ACLJ.org/USA, or you scan the QR code you see on the screen right now. I'll take you to the direct link. The first 100 people that donate $250 or more are going to get a special gift from us here at the ACLJ. It's a really great collector's coin. It says, "Let Freedom Ring." It's also ACLJ 250, Voices of Freedom. A really great challenge coin, something you could keep on your desk, something you could keep at your home on display. It's a nice piece. It's solid, really good. And there's also an ACLJ cooler bag, something you could take with you to the pool, to the barbecue, whatever it may be. I got it right here. This is ACLJ America 250, something you can always keep. And remember this very special week as we celebrate the 250th of America. I'm going to ask you to do that today at aclj.org/USA. Scan the QR code that you see on the screen right now. Again, it's limited to the first 100 people that donate $250 or more. And of course, that $250 becomes $500 because of amazing ACLJ donors ready to match it. So do it right now today at aclj.org.
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0: Welcome to the second half of our Seculo. Rick Grinnell's going to be joining us in the next segment. Phone lines are open for you at 1-800-684-3110. We are talking about not just John Fetterman saying, hey, quit pushing these communists. This is what happens. You push these radicals and they end up, you know, having a lot of issues. Of course, Graham Plattner is one of them who is now looking like he's going to be forced to step down. I mean, not forced, but we'll have to make the decision based upon political pressure, including even now Bernie Sanders, who was one of his biggest supporters, now saying, yeah, I think it's time. It's time for him to step down. He just, as we've been on the air, called for that. Let's actually hear from John Fetterman, though, so those who are just watching us can hear what he said earlier. And this, again, was on the news just yesterday. Again, let's hear from John Fetterman.
3: Refuse to overlook that. But honestly, I would really call Bernie Sanders to apologize for pushing this kind of predator more than anyone he helped him elect, and now apologize to the victims. So I don't know why you want to keep pushing these kinds of people. Maybe he should consider set a few out and stop pushing these kind of communists.
1: Remember when, if you were a conservative and you were concerned about socialism, the rise of socialism, or how dare you if you even went so far as to say communist? You would be mocked, ridiculed by the media.
0: Laughed at.
1: How dare you? They're so ridiculous over there. In reality, though, now you're having a member of the Democrat Party. And what I would argue is probably one of the more traditional Democrats in the party is saying, stop pushing communist on us. It is just one of the things I don't think would have been in my bingo card of 2026. But here we are, because that's what they're pushing. That is what you see with these three very radical individuals in New York that have won their primaries and will go on almost certainly to be members of the House of Representatives. We see that in Colorado in the Denver district. Once again, defeating a 30-year incumbent who is endorsed by the Congressional Progressive Caucus and Parima Jayapal. That is about as liberal as you can get. She had the endorsement. And the Democrat voters there said, no, we want to go one step further. That was an individual who said the USA deserved 9/11, had it coming, and a litany of other things. We played that where it was one of the more bizarre acceptance speeches after winning the primary, because it was filled with like rage. The candidate was screaming in an angry tone, not a triumphant, hey, we just won, I'm about to be a member of the House of Representatives come November. It was rageful, but with like party air horns. that they would play after her statements of, we will end genocide in Palestine. It is such a bizarre world that we are living in.
4: What was that, Will? What was that? DJ Will over here.
1: DJ Will, you missed that. You missed the triumphant win of the socialist in Colorado. I know you were not tuned in while you were out of office to the primaries in Florida.
0: Issues going on with Gators. That was all the news.
1: That is a thing that happened.
0: Yeah,
1: there.
0: That was a lot of news. It was all Gator talk. Hey, phone lines are open for you. In the next segment, we're going to hear from Rick Grinnell. Then I'm going to take all the calls. So if you're on hold right now, I will get to you. Just hold on just a few minutes, and we will do our best to get to as many calls as we can. We still got two or three lines open right now. 1-800-684-3110. As we, again, start to wind down with this second half hour of the broadcast, I do want to encourage you to support the work of the ACLJ. 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And by the way, if you decide to become a champion, your first gift is doubled. 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But if you go directly to ACLJ.org/USA, not only your gift be doubled, you're going to get that gift from us, that challenge coin, that cooler bag. Be a part of the ACLJ family right now. I encourage you. The ACLJ is doing a lot of incredible work today. And look, we're halfway to Christmas, and we're already starting to hear about some small town issues, big town issues that are dealing with nativity scenes and all of those things as those permits start to get filed. I know it's hard to think. It's so hot outside that we're going to start dealing with that, but that's what the ACLJ does. We stick on it. Go right now to ACLJ.org/USA.
1: Seculo. We are joined now by Rick Grinnell. And Rick, the president has now landed in Ankara, Turkey for the NATO summit that is happening there. There's a lot of news out there about it. But top line, what do you think the president's goal is for this NATO summit as it's being hosted by Erdogan in Turkey? And we've seen a lot of news about NATO in the recent weeks.
5: Look, Turkey has been a NATO ally of the United States since 1952. We've gone through a lot of iterations with them. Most people will tell you that the Turks in Brussels at NATO headquarters are extremely professional and they participate fully in NATO exercises. We have a base, a United States base in Turkey. So I'm actually somebody who believes that we should keep the Turks close. They are a vital part of NATO. They have an incredible military, and they also have been very helpful with us in terms of dealing with Russia. President Erdogan is someone who can really help us make progress with the Russians, and we need to utilize that. They are a Muslim country along with Albania. There are two Muslim countries in NATO. And I think that we can be safer as Americans when we utilize our allies within NATO to help us out.
1: Well, and I think Erdogan isn't necessarily ideologically on the same plane as the United States. But what we've seen is the ability for President Trump and someone like Erdogan, who is a strongman leader, more of an Islamist leader than probably many of us would be comfortable with having as our leader here. But we've seen the president be able to work with someone like that. And I think that also, going back to the first term, I mean, I remember you were the one who greeted Pastor Brunson on the tarmac when we were able to free him. It was the work of the ACLJ, but ultimately, because it was gotten to the President of the United States, who was able to work with someone like Erdogan. That is not, it wasn't the specialty of the Obama administration of getting individuals that were being persecuted or American citizens out of strongman countries unless we gave them pallets full of cash, let's say, as they did with the Iranians. It shows that the ability of that that negotiation style. What did we see this week? The Chinese government released an American citizen, or not an American citizen, sorry, a Chinese national that was being held for operating underground church networks and was able to come back to the United States where he has family and is able to be safe here. That is showing that it takes a negotiator like President Trump to deal with strong men, whether it be President Xi or a NATO ally like Erdogan. And we see that when you go into a summit like this, that that is the type of leader that can get results when there are contentious issues.
5: Yeah, look, I have a very sophisticated view. I shouldn't say sophisticated. I'd say a complicated, multi-level view of foreign policy.
1: I will say you have a sophisticated view. No, you can be humble about it.
5: I didn't mean it as sophisticated as condescending. I meant it as a complex, maybe that's the better word.
1: Right.
5: A view of foreign policy. And here's my view. One of the reasons I decided to jump on President Trump in 2016 when he was running is because he has this viewpoint of America first. Let's put our national security and our interests first. We don't control other countries' policies. We don't sign off on everything they do, and therefore it's complicated. Turkey has had a long, complicated foreign policy over the last couple of decades. That's not always our business. We can pressure them because we're NATO allies. I certainly understand that they have a complicated relationship with Israel, and I wish that they could improve on that relationship. But my view is, what do we do what's best for America? And what's best for America is to have a NATO ally like Turkey, a strong NATO ally that is committed to be in partnership with us. Now, over the years, we have had a policy in the United States government to push Turkey away. I don't think we should do that. I think we should bring them close and have incrementalism. Are they perfect? No, no, not one of our allies is perfect. We're not even perfect. But the idea that we're going to shove them aside and be purists about it, I reject that idea. I want incrementalism. I want to keep people close, keep countries close, keep our partners close, so that we can make improvements like what you referred to with Pastor Brunson. It's the same with the UK, I would say. Is, you know, the UK denied us access to bases when we were doing our Iran policy. So did Italy. But we need to keep them close to be able to produce in the future policies and moments that are better for the United States. We don't sign off on other countries' entire foreign policies. We are looking at this as to say what's best for the United States.
1: Well, and I think that's what's so important for the listeners of this broadcast and the supporters to be able to hear nuance from you, from people here at the ACLJ, because in a world where headlines are what most people consume, being able to actually dig in beyond just a binary choice of, you know, Erdogan good or Erdogan bad, and that's not really the way the world operates. And when we can dig into these issues for an extended amount of time, you're getting something here on Seculo that you're not hearing anywhere else. It also may not be sometimes the mainstream narrative that even within the Republican Party or conservative ideology, we're not afraid to dig into these issues and see what we can come forward with. We think about the UK, as you mentioned, and the special relationship that the United States has with the UK. Who appeared to be more like allies during this conflict with Iran? The Gulf states and nations that traditionally may not have the most Western ideology alignment with the United States, and our traditional friends were really nowhere to be found during that. And I think that's where something that the president has focused on, NATO, for his first term and very much a good portion of it now. He understands that things need to change, that the status quo of Washington foreign policy is what is so dangerous. When there is either a binary choice of this person is good or bad, sometimes isn't the best way to conduct foreign policy, especially if you're in an alliance with those people.
5: Look, I love having NGOs that push a purist policy and remind us that we need to move towards a goal. And I don't begrudge NGOs for doing that. But if you're running an NGO, you are not running U.S. policy, and U.S. policy has to be different. We have to be able to make progress for the American people. What I love about Donald Trump's policy is that he is focused on what's best for America. unapologetically. He is just saying, I'm going to make decisions with our allies and others and make our foreign policy all about America. And that means that we have a complicated, differentiated policy towards our traditional allies every now and then. I recognize that Turkey hasn't been a perfect ally to Israel, but I think that we can help smooth that relationship over by keeping Turkey close.
1: Rick, final question here, just a pivot of topic, because we see the meltdown of the Graham Plattner campaign over the last 24 hours. One, if you were watching this, it's almost like anyone could have predicted that this could have eventually happened. It was a steady barrage of negative things about this individual as a candidate. I think, though, it should be a reckoning for anyone on either side of the aisle that primary politics, local politics matter, because you can shape the vision of your party in the future if you actively engage, or even if you sit out.
5: Look, last week I went to Maine to campaign for my friend Susan Collins, and I think this is another example of incrementalism. I recognize that Susan Collins is not the type of U.S. senator that works in Texas or Mississippi or Florida, but she is a great senator and we need to support her. She is thoughtful and I really like her as a person, and we can keep trying to push towards a more purist policy. But we need Susan Collins in the Senate, so I went up there. I would just say this. Let's just note that a Nazi tattoo was not the thing that made the Democrats run.
1: And once again, that should say it all to everyone. And let's hope that it doesn't get that bad on the right, that a Nazi tattoo doesn't become a disqualifier for whom we want to put into office. But I think also, Rick, to your point as well, it's candidates like Susan Collins that show that conservatives really do hold more to democracy than the left, because they want cookie cutter, made in their party's image candidates. And that's not always what you get when you are free thinking and on the right. Rick, thank you so much for joining us today. Folks, we will be back with more on Seculo and taking your phone calls at 1-800-684-3110.
0: Welcome back to Seculo. Now it's time to hear from you. We got a couple lines still open if you want to call in. 1-800-684-3110. 1-800-684-3110. Somebody's been on hold for over 30 minutes. Let's go to Jamal, North Carolina, on line two. Go ahead.
6: Hey, no problem. Always good to hear this programming. You guys are a blessing. Also, like to say my appreciation to that you don't charge people for defending them. That's something I think some people miss, so that's big. But the main reason why I was calling, I was talking to your screener, I was seeing that clip from, gonna mess up her name, Mayim Bialik.
0: Mayim Bialik, yeah.
6: Thank you. I was saying that clip needs to be shared. So I was asking, how can I access it and share it? Because that needs to go out to every person.
0: Yeah, I'll see what we can do about that specifically. But I know that is from it's from a podcast called the Being Jewish Podcast with Jonah Platt. And look, I always tell Will, it comes across my feed. Those kind of things happen because of the accounts I follow. So I follow a lot of Zionist account, follow a lot of Jewish accounts. So it happens. And also I'm very connected in pop culture. So Mayim Bialik, if you don't know, I'm going to play it actually again. Mayim Bialik was the star of Blossom back in the 80s and 90s. And of course, later on, known for her role in The Big Bang Theory, was the host of Jeopardy. And somewhat is unsure if some of these more calls to push to support Israel, some of the reasons maybe she doesn't have some of that work even today. She discussed that a little bit more at length, but talked about really even within her own home, how pushing back against where the Democratic Party is standing, including obviously Israel, was sort of the what they were discussing, but even in a whole, how that can cause issues within your own home, and how you don't, what happens when you stop identifying with that sort of extreme rhetoric coming out.
1: And I think we should play the clip again, but the one that where we pulled it from was shared by the Australia, Israel, and Jewish Affairs Council on Instagram.
0: Okay.
1: So Logan, you are one of the 20,000 followers, maybe, of this account.
0: Am I even a follower of that account?
1: I'm not sure. But it got served to Logan. But once again, it is resonating with people, Jamal, because the clips from this account have 2,000, 5,000, 4,000 views. That's good. But this one clip has 134,000 views. So I think that message is resonating with people. And it is the longer clip as well, has some more interesting things about it. But we're going to play just a portion of it because we are on radio and on broadcast and everything. So let's go ahead and roll this. This is Mayim Bialik talking on this podcast about kind of the issues with the Democrat Party today.
7: I don't identify with many of the things that the Democratic Party has chosen to prioritize, not just for the Israel reason or the Jewish reason. I think many of us feel very confused about our identity as Democrats, because I think the Democratic Party has really let a lot of us down. And saying that earned me accusations of being a Republican in my own home, right? That's how polarized it got.
8: Right.
7: That if you questioned what's going on in the Democratic Party, all of a sudden there's only one solution, that means you're a Republican. No, I got a lot of other choices in between, you know? The principles of liberalism hold true no matter what. This notion that support for Israel is in conflict with the Democratic Party is fallacious and it's sinful. There's a lot of moral ineptitude. It is egregious to treat one minority population with such disdain, hatred, disrespect, and intensity. When if any other minority group received this kind of attention, there would be a blood in the streets. That is the most suspicious aspect of what is going on. And this is what I tell my children. We don't have to agree on everything, but there's something conspicuously suspicious about the attention being paid to Israel.
0: Yeah, a breath of fresh air, actually, when it comes to Mayim Bialik and her thoughts, not only in Israel, but even where the Democrat Party is heading. It makes no claims to be a conservative, very much actually says in some of the longer clips that she upholds almost all the Democrat policies that are more traditional Democrat policies. But how that has shifted and how the liberalism has become, where you have people like her and Bill Maher and Gwyneth Paltrow and of course, John Fetterman, and some of these going, okay, this party has gotten itself out of hand. Let's go ahead and take a couple more calls. Michael in Florida. Line one, go ahead.
9: Gentlemen, I've got a question towards, I don't know if you guys remember Ed Koch, mayor of New York City, who got, when he tried to get reelection, got voted out. And one of the reporters asked him a question, you know, are you going to be running for reelection? And he turned it down and said, no, the voters have voted and now they must suffer. So I'm kind of wondering what your take is on the current situation with the current mayor, Mamdani, of New York City, where he's kind of been voted in and has, in my opinion, broken some campaign promises. So what's the temperature of, you know, kind of the democratic socialist idea?
0: Let's not pretend, Michael, that he is not beloved in New York City right now, and that he is not a icon on the streets as someone who is being held up as a hero. I don't want to pretend that because I see it. Obviously, there are these more moderates in the conservatives that had issues with him and still have issues with him and are, you know, get pushed back on the 78 degrees and all those kind of things. But the mass majority of people that voted for him, I think there are a lot of young people. There are a lot of people that see him as a character, honestly, kind of like this, where you can't say anything bad about him.
1: Well, I think, Michael, the temperature in the place like New York City, hot, other than being very hot because your thermostats are being too told hot to be put at 78, I think is very much positive around their mayor. And the proof of that is what happened in the primaries a little bit over a week ago in New York, where you had three candidates that were to the far left that he was backing that are Democrat socialists. They defeated incumbent Democrats, people that were mainline party. Actually, one of them, Goldman, was the leader of the impeachment proceedings in the House of Representatives as an attorney for the Democrats, wasn't even in Congress yet. He should have been the hero of the Democrats because of how far he went after President Trump. But because he was Jewish,
4: supported Israel,
1: and supported Israel lightly,
4: and got kicked out of a coffee shop,
1: was defeated by a socialist.
4: Let's go ahead quickly. I want to take Renee. We're running out of time, Renee, but you want to hold for a long time, so go ahead.
8: Yes, I wanted to, before I talk about the Plattner, I just wanted to say, I was, as a young child, we're Catholic from South Texas, and grew up in Libya through the Air Force off base. It's just horrid to not be able to display your cross. It's horrid to not be able to say any prayers in public. But we were guests, and that's what we did. My question about you is, God, these candidate choices that we have. So I see Plattner, and I'm not too problematic with Susan, but I can see why people wouldn't want to vote for her. Here in South Texas, we got to choose between Tallarico and also Paxton, and I can't vote for either one of those guys. And my congressman's Gonzalez, so I got to vote for somebody else. Why is the two-party system producing such horrible, horrid candidates? Please explain that to me.
4: No, yeah. I mean, look, we only got 30 seconds. Part of it is no one wants to run.
1: Well, also, Renee, when you look at a system when it comes to the Senate, a lot of times, especially in a place like Texas, the state party is very powerful. And they, what did you see here, though? You saw Ken Paxton unseat a very long-term incumbent Republican. So very similar in ways to what's happened around the country. We're running out of time, but I think you have to vote your conscience, Renee.
4: Yeah, go to ACLJ.org. Thanks, Renee. 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
13: August 18th, where it begins. Have you ever seen the face of a murderer? Maybe you have in a photograph, a news report, or even through the plate glass of a prison visitation room. As you look at this person, you might wonder, what compelled them to carry out this crime? They crossed an irreversible line, committed the ultimate act of cruelty, but are they really all that different from you? The pathway to murder is different for each transgressor, but it always starts in the same place. And it begins where we frequently find ourselves every single day. Don't believe me? Today we'll meet Edgardo Adapan, a man whose series of atrocities began with a very relatable sin, the idol of selfishness. He's here to share with us his true story on this Unshackled Daily Devotional.
14: I was the black sheep in our family. From an early age, gambling was a vice with me, even though I went to church every week. At 25, I was an electrical engineer and married, yet I caroused at night, drinking and chasing other women. My wife grew increasingly unhappy because I squandered our money. I loved her and our daughters, but I secretly began living with a bar girl. One drunken night, I tried to kill my wife, jamming a gun in her mouth, but the gun didn't fire. My wife took the children and left. She didn't visit me when I was hospitalized for 2 weeks after a blinding crash. By then, she and my girlfriend were both pregnant, so I moved in with my girlfriend. I felt no guilt, not even when my father rebuked and disowned me. He died without reconciliation, and I wept inconsolably at his grave. unable to support two families because of my gambling and drinking. My girlfriend tried to kill me. I escaped barefoot and bleeding and begged my wife to forgive me. After my girlfriend had an abortion, she became vindictive and had me fired from my job. So I took a job in the Middle East where I met a man who loved Jesus. He persuaded me to go to Bible study and church with him. The Word of God accomplished what no one else could do, and Jesus set me free. Born again, I tossed out my idols, cigarettes, and booze, and today my wife, children, and I worship the Lord together as a family.
13: The Apostle Paul adamantly warned believers in 1 Corinthians chapter 10, verse 14, "Wherefore, my dearly beloved, flee from idolatry." This command comes right on the heels of the famous verse in which Paul assures believers that no sin will be able to overtake them. God will always provide a way out. Friend, fleeing idolatry is our way out. Every sin, from the almost unnoticeable to the unbelievably horrific, begins with idolatry, our worship of self. From there, our actions progress in any number of ways, but once we have opened the door, we can quickly lose control. So let's determine every day to seek only after our Lord and Savior, and so resist the downfall of sin. 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Each devotional tells a dramatic testimony of transformation of a real person while addressing a relatable issue of the human condition. A key Bible verse is provided so you can dig deeper into its specific intent and what it means for our lives in these unshackled daily devotionals. Listen to a new devotional every day. And don't forget to tell your friends about Unshackled Daily Devotionals.
15: Chapter 20. For the kingdom of heaven is like unto a man that is an householder, which went out early in the morning to hire laborers into his vineyard. And when he had agreed with the laborers for a penny a day, he sent them into his vineyard. And he went out about the third hour, and saw others standing idle in the marketplace, and said unto them, "Go ye also into the vineyard, and whatsoever is right I will give you." And they went their way. Again he went out about the sixth and ninth hour, and did likewise. And about the 11th hour he went out, and found others standing idle, and saith unto them, "Why stand ye here all the day idle?" They say unto him, "Because no man hath hired us." He saith unto them, "Go ye also into the vineyard, and whatsoever is right, that shall ye receive." So when even was come, the lord of the vineyard saith unto his steward, "Call the laborers, and give them their hire, beginning from the last unto the first." And when they came, that were hired about the 11th hour, they received every man a penny. But when the first came, they supposed that they should have received more, and they likewise received every man a penny. And when they had received it, they murmured against the goodman of the house, saying, "These last have wrought but 1 hour, and thou hast made them equal unto us, which have borne the burden and heat of the day." But he answered one of them and said, "Friend, I do thee no wrong. Didst not thou agree with me for a penny? Take that thine is, and go thy way. I will give unto this last, even as unto thee. Is it not lawful for me to do what I will with mine own? Is thine eye evil because I am good?" So the last shall be first, and the first last. For many be called, but few chosen. And Jesus, going up to Jerusalem, took the 12 disciples apart in the way, and said unto them, "Behold, we go up to Jerusalem, and the Son of Man shall be betrayed unto the chief priests and unto the scribes, and they shall condemn him to death, and shall deliver him to the Gentiles to mock, and to scourge, and to crucify him. And the third day he shall rise again." Then came to him the mother of Zebedee's children with her sons, worshipping him, and desiring a certain thing of him. And he said unto her, "What wilt thou?" She saith unto him, "Grant that these my two sons may sit, the one on thy right hand and the other on the left, in thy kingdom." But Jesus answered and said, "Ye know not what ye ask. Are ye able to drink of the cup that I shall drink of, and to be baptized with the baptism that I am baptized with?" They say unto him, "We are able." And he saith unto them, "Ye shall drink indeed of my cup, and be baptized with the baptism that I am baptized with. But to sit on my right hand and on my left is not mine to give, but it shall be given to them for whom it is prepared of my Father. And when the ten heard it, they were moved with indignation against the two brethren. But Jesus called them unto him and said, Ye know that the princes of the Gentiles exercise dominion over them, and they that are great exercise authority upon them. But it shall not be so among you. But whosoever will be great among you, let him be your minister. And whosoever will be chief among you, let him be your servant. Even as the Son of Man came not to be ministered unto, but to minister, and to give his life a ransom for many. And as they departed from Jericho, a great multitude followed him. And behold, two blind men sitting by the wayside, when they heard that Jesus passed by, cried out, saying, Have mercy on us, O Lord, thou Son of David. And the multitude rebuked them, because they should hold their peace. But they cried the more, saying, Have mercy on us, O Lord, thou Son of David. And Jesus stood still and called them and said, What will ye that I shall do unto you? They say unto him, Lord, that our eyes may be opened. So Jesus had compassion on them and touched their eyes. And immediately their eyes received sight, and they followed him. Psalm 9. I will praise thee, O Lord, with my whole heart. I will show forth all thy marvelous works. I will be glad and rejoice in thee. I will sing praise to thy name, O thou most high. When mine enemies are turned back, they shall fall and perish at thy presence. For thou hast maintained my right and my cause. Thou sattest in the throne judging right. Thou hast rebuked the heathen. Thou hast destroyed the wicked. Thou hast put out their name forever and ever.
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17: Welcome to Fresh Oil. I'm Keith Manley. Thank you for joining me today. Yesterday, we began a new series, God Uses Broken People. We discovered that God's pattern throughout Scripture is not to choose the qualified. He chooses broken people, flawed people, weak people, people who often feel completely unworthy of being used. Today we come to one of the greatest examples of that truth in all of the Bible. His name is Moses. When most people think of Moses, they think of the Red Sea, the Ten Commandments, the burning bush, the Exodus, the great deliverer of Israel. But before Moses became a deliverer, Moses was a fugitive. Before Moses became a leader, Moses was a failure. Before Moses became a prophet, Moses was a murderer. And perhaps that's why his story gives hope to so many of us. Because if God could use Moses, he can use anybody. When we first meet Moses, everything seems to be going his way. He is raised in Pharaoh's palace. He receives the best education in Egypt. He has privilege, influence, opportunity. The book of Acts tells us he was educated in all the wisdom of Egypt and was powerful in speech and action. Think about that. Moses had everything the world says a successful leader needs: position, education, connections, influence. If anyone looked qualified, it was Moses. But God was about to teach him something that all of us eventually learn. Your greatest qualification is not your talent. It is your dependence upon God. One day Moses saw an Egyptian beating a Hebrew slave. Anger filled his heart. Looking both ways, Moses struck the Egyptian and killed him. Then he buried the body in the sand. Perhaps Moses thought nobody would ever know. Perhaps he thought the secret would remain buried. But secrets have a way of surfacing. The next day, Moses tried to intervene in another conflict. And one of the Hebrews looked at him and asked, "Are you going to kill me the way you killed the Egyptian?" Suddenly, Moses realized his secret was exposed. Pharaoh heard about it, and Moses ran. The prince became a fugitive. The man who grew up in a palace found himself alone in a desert. The man who seemed destined for greatness disappeared into obscurity for 40 years. Think about that. 40 years. Most of us don't like waiting 40 days. Moses waited 40 years. 40 years tending sheep. 40 years in Midian. 40 years wondering what happened to his life. Have you ever experienced a season like that? Maybe not 40 years, but a season when life didn't go according to plan. A season where your dreams seemed buried. A season where you wondered if God had forgotten you. Moses understood those feelings. The man who once seemed destined for greatness now spent his days walking behind sheep. Nothing glamorous, nothing exciting, nothing impressive, just ordinary life, day after day, year after year. But here's what Moses didn't understand. The desert was not punishment. The desert was preparation. Sometimes God takes us into seasons we would never choose because He is preparing us for assignments we cannot yet see. The palace had taught Moses how to be somebody. The desert was teaching Moses how to depend on God, and there is a huge difference. The palace gave him confidence in himself. The desert taught him confidence in God. The palace gave him position. The desert gave him humility. The palace taught him leadership. The desert taught him surrender. Friends, some of the most important work God does in our lives happens in hidden seasons. Seasons nobody applauds. Seasons nobody notices. Seasons that seem ordinary. But God is doing something beneath the surface. One day, after 40 years in the wilderness, Moses noticed something unusual. A bush was burning, but it wasn't being consumed. The bush burned, yet it remained intact. Moses turned aside to investigate, and suddenly God spoke. "Moses, Moses." Can you imagine that moment? 40 years of silence. 40 years of obscurity. 40 years of ordinary life. And now God speaks. What happened next may be one of the most encouraging conversations in Scripture, because Moses immediately begins explaining to God why he has chosen the wrong person. Have you ever done that? God speaks and we start arguing. God calls and we start listing reasons it won't work. That's exactly what Moses did. God says, "I'm sending you to Pharaoh." Moses says, "Who am I?" God answers. Moses gives another excuse. "What if they don't believe me?" God answers. Moses gives another excuse. "I am slow of speech and tongue." God answers. Moses gives another excuse. "Please send someone else." 5 times Moses argues. 5 times he explains why he's unqualified. 5 times he points to his weaknesses. And God answers every objection. I love that. God doesn't abandon the conversation. He doesn't say, "Fine, I'll find somebody else." Instead, he patiently addresses every fear, every excuse, every insecurity. Why? Because God already knew all of Moses' weaknesses before he called him. None of them surprised him. One of the most fascinating parts of the story is Moses' statement, "I am slow of speech and tongue." Many scholars believe Moses had some type of speech impediment, perhaps a stutter, perhaps some other difficulty. Whatever it was, Moses viewed it as a major limitation. In his mind, it disqualified him. After all, how could a man with a speech problem stand before Pharaoh? How could a man who struggled with words become God's spokesman? It didn't make sense. Yet listen carefully to God's response. Who gave human beings their mouths? Who makes them deaf or mute? Who gives them sight or makes them blind? Is it not I, the Lord? Now go, I will help you speak and will teach you what to say. What an answer. God did not deny Moses' weakness. He redirected Moses' focus. Moses was looking at his limitations. God was looking at his power. Moses was focused on his inability. God was focused on his presence. Friend, that's a lesson every believer needs to learn. The question is never, what am I capable of? The real question is, what is God capable of? Too many people spend their lives staring at their limitations. I don't have enough education. I don't have enough talent. I don't have enough experience. I'm too old. I'm too young. I've made too many mistakes. I've failed too many times. Meanwhile, God is saying, I know all of that. I knew it before I called you. I am not depending on your strength. The greatest obstacle to God's purpose is often not our weakness, it's our obsession with our weakness. Moses thought his speech problem was the issue. It wasn't. The issue was whether he would trust God. Think about it. The very thing Moses considered a liability may have been one of God's greatest tools. A man who speaks effortlessly may trust his own ability. A man who knows his weakness must depend on God. Perhaps the stutter kept Moses dependent. Perhaps it reminded him continually that this assignment required divine help, and that's exactly where God wanted him. Eventually, Moses obeyed, not perfectly, not confidently, but obediently, and that is important. Sometimes we imagine heroes of faith charging forward without fear. That wasn't Moses. In fact, throughout his story, we continue seeing moments of uncertainty, moments of weakness, moments of frustration, moments of fear. Yet God used him anyway. One of my favorite observations from this chapter is this. God was not looking for a man who was enough. He was looking for a man who knew he wasn't. Think about that. God often chooses people who understand their need for Him, because those people leave room for grace. Those people leave room for God's power. Those people leave room for miracles. Eventually, Moses stood before Pharaoh, the same Pharaoh he once feared, the same power he once ran from, the same empire that once seemed unstoppable. And Moses declared, "Let my people go." What changed? Moses changed. Not because he became stronger, not because he became more talented, not because he became more eloquent. He changed because he learned that God's presence was enough. Remember what God promised him at the burning bush? I will be with you. That was the answer. Not greater confidence, not greater ability, not greater qualifications, just God's presence. And that is still the answer today. When God calls us, He doesn't promise we'll have all the answers. He doesn't promise we'll never feel weak. He doesn't promise we'll never struggle. He promises His presence. I will be with you. The murderer became the deliverer. The fugitive became the leader. The stutterer became the spokesman. Not because Moses fixed himself, because God used him exactly where he was. And maybe that's what somebody listening today needs to hear. Perhaps you've spent years focused on your failure, your regrets, your weaknesses, your mistakes. Like Moses, you've convinced yourself you're disqualified.
18: But God specializes in using people who feel disqualified.

0: was not the end of Moses' story. The stutter was not the end of Moses' story. And whatever you're facing today is not the end of your story either.
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3: Well, now we're sharing about rightly dividing the Word of God, and actually we've even called it kicking over sacred cows, if you want to get a little informal about it. And we've got another sacred cow that we're going to kick over. Let you see some things about it. You always have people that say, well, yes, Brother Capps, I know what you talk about, the chastening of the Lord. That it's just the Word chastens us. But what about Job? I'm glad you said that. Because we're going to find out what about Job. Turn to the book of Job, chapter 1. You see, this is a book that has been probably one of the most misunderstood books of the whole Bible. I know for years it held me in bondage in some things. Because actually, when I was going through some financial problems and some physical problems several years ago, I remember, just like it was yesterday, that one night I stayed up all night reading the book of Job. I was so sure I was another Job till I had to find out how it turned out. It kind of disappointed me when I got to the end and found out Job got twice what he ever had. I thought, you know, but it really thrilled me because I found out that it wasn't God that did it at all. You see, they lied to me. They told me God did it. Then I found out God didn't do it. You see, you ought to read the book of Job for yourself. Now, in chapter 1 of Job, verse 1, there was a man in the land of Uz whose name was Job, and that man was perfect and upright, one that feared God and eschewed evil. And there was born to him 7 sons and 3 daughters. His substance also was 7,000 sheep, 3,000 camels, 500 yoke of oxen, 500 she-asses, and very great household, so that this man was the greatest of all the men in the East. Now, as you read this, you find that Job... Come on down, we'll read further down for the sake of time. We don't want to read the whole thing. Verse 6, now there was a day when the sons of God came to present themselves before the Lord, and Satan came also among them. The Lord said unto Satan, whence comest thou? Then Satan answered the Lord and said, from going to and fro in the earth, walking up and down in it. And the Lord said unto Satan, hast thou considered my servant Job? Now notice, he asked him, hast thou set thy heart? There's a footnote in this center column reference here. It says, has thou set thy heart on my servant Job? Now, that's a little clearer understanding to that. That there is none like him in the earth, a perfect man, upright, one that feareth God and escheweth evil. Satan answered and said, doth Job fear God for naught? Hast not thou made a hedge about him and about his house and about all that he hath on every side? Thou hast blessed the work of his hands, and his substance is increased in the land. And put forth thy hand now, and touch all that he hath, and he will curse thee to thy face. And the Lord said unto Satan, behold, all he hath is in thy power, only upon him put not forth thy hand. So Satan went forth from the presence of the Lord. Now, in this passage of Scripture, especially this verse 12, is where most people miss it. They read this, and it says, the Lord said, behold, all that he hath is in thy power. Now, there's a footnote here in the center column reference says, all he hath is in thy hand. Now, the common way of approaching that, or the most people approach it this way, well, God turned Job over to the devil. But now, wait a minute. See, you read that between the lines. It's not in the Bible. Here it says, God said he is in

0: in your power or in your hand. He was already there. God didn't turn him over to the devil. God didn't pull the hedge down. Now back up. We skipped a verse here that we'll go back and read. Verse 4 and 5. And his sons went and feasted in their house, every one his day, and sent and called for the three sisters to eat and drink with them. And it was so, when the day of their feasting was gone about, that Job sent and sanctified them, rose up early in the morning, offered burnt offerings according to the number of them all. And Job said, it may be that my sons have sinned and cursed God in their hearts. Thus did Job continually. And there's a footnote here that says all the days. Now notice, under the old covenant, if you offered a sacrifice, you were supposed to release faith in that sacrifice. And it said this did Job continually. Now why would he keep doing it? Job feared, got in fear. Now if you read in the New Testament some of the things that it says, in fact it's in Hebrews 11th chapter, it says that Abel offered a more excellent sacrifice than Cain. And when you read there, it says through faith he did it. It was his faith that made his sacrifice. Now, there were some other things involved there, but the main thing about Cain's sacrifice was the lack of faith. He couldn't have faith because it actually wasn't exactly what God called for. So there was no faith in it. Now, here Job, it says Job did this continually. So he was afraid that something bad was going to happen to his children. He was always offering these sacrifices, always worried, always in a turmoil about it. Now watch what happened. God said, he's already in your hand. He didn't put him there. It wasn't something that God did. But you see, we read that in there. Now see, this is why it's so very important that we learn to renew our minds to the Word of God. See, if you get your mind renewed to the Word of God, where you think like God thinks, then when you run across something that seems that everybody else says, well, it's this way and it's this way, and that's the way the Bible said it, you know, but it just doesn't agree with God's consistent nature, then you better stop and wait and look back into it. There's something you missed. Let me give you another, for instance. Over in the book of Isaiah, I believe it is. I don't recall exactly where it's found. It says, I create evil. Well, now, you know, that's inconsistent with all that the Bible teaches about God. So we've missed something there. God does not create evil. It's either missed in the translation or something. God is not the creator of evil. So when you run into something that is inconsistent with multitudes of other scriptures, then you've got a wrong interpretation of it. You can just rest assured for that, because the Bible doesn't contradict itself. So don't get real concerned when you find one passage of Scripture like that in the whole Bible that seems to be inconsistent with all of the other things that God said. Just rest assured that you missed the interpretation somewhere, either that in the translation. Now, you notice here, then all of the things that happened to Job. Now, we'll not go through that. It takes a long time to go through it. But we'll read some of it here in verse 16, you know. Yeah, I'll start in verse 16. His sons and his daughters were eaten, you know, and all of these things happened to them. Verse 16 says, while he was yet speaking, there came also another and said, the fire of God is fallen from heaven, has burned up the sheep and the servants and consumed them, and I only have escaped to tell thee. Now, notice what it says. Fire of God fell from heaven. Now you know it wasn't fire of God. This was the work of the devil. It wasn't God. See, this is why I said this in the other session, that in the Old Testament, they believed that everything that happened came from God. Now what happened here evidently was lightning. One translation said that, lightning. See? And they said, well, that's from God. Well, no, that's created by atmospheric conditions. And evidently the lightning struck upon where all of the cattle were watered and killed all the cattle. It would do that if they were in the water. It'd kill them all. And all of these bad things happened. But now it's the work of the devil. You see, the devil can stir up the atmospheric conditions and cause storms and things. You can understand this even in the New Testament. You see, when the disciples were out in the ship and Jesus was asleep in the ship, And he said, we're going to the other side. Well, they started over there, and Jesus went to sleep in the back of the ship. They woke him up and told him what the devil said. Said, we're all going to drown. Now, you know, I don't think that impressed Jesus that much. I mean, he said, we're going to the other side, and they woke him up and told him what the devil said. Jesus got up out of that ship, and I can just see him walk up to the bow of that boat, and he looked out, and he saw the same thing they saw. He saw the same waves. He saw the same storm. And he said, peace! I'm glad there wasn't some folks I know there. They'd have grabbed him by the coattail and said, Jesus, you can't say that. You got to say it like it is. Now, wouldn't that have been dumb? Stood up there and said, storm! But that's the way most of us would have done it, see. But Jesus walked up in the bow of that ship and said, peace! But there wasn't any peace when he said it. But because he said it, there was. He called it. And then he said, be still. There was no stillness until he said it. Now, the point I'm getting at here is the fact that the devil started the storm and not God. Now, I can prove that from the scripture because 1 John 3:8, the latter part of the verse says, for this purpose was the Son of God manifested, that he might destroy the works of the devil. Now, Jesus destroyed the storm. If it was the work of his Father, then Jesus was destroying the work of his Father and not the work of the devil. So we know that the devil started that storm. Now, here you have a situation where the elements of nature is causing havoc with Job's property. Verse 19, behold, there came a great wind from the wilderness, smote the four corners of the house, and it fell upon the young men, and they are dead. And I only am escaped alone to tell thee. Then Job arose, rent his mantle, shaved his head, fell down upon the ground and worshipped and said, naked came I out of my mother's womb, and naked shall I return thither. The Lord gave, and the Lord hath taken away. Blessed be the name of the Lord.
1: God bless you. I do appreciate you joining us for the Concepts of Faith broadcast today. 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What about Job? Now, most people believe that God just bulldozed down everything Job had, and he'll do you the same way. I've heard him say it. He'll do you the same way when you get everything to going good. Well, that's not what the Scripture says. The Scripture says that we must believe that he is, and that he is the rewarder of them that diligently seek him, not the destroyer of all your substance. Offer number 7123.
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1: What about Job? The first chapter of Job, you find that there was a conversation between God and the devil. Now, let me say this. It's impossible for you to have a Job experience today in the first place because he's cast out of heaven. He cannot come before God anymore and accuse the brethren. He comes to us and accuses God to the brethren. So you need to know that Satan's still up to his old tricks. But you'll find that Job, in the last two verses of chapter 1, says, naked came I out of my mother's womb, and naked shall I return. The Lord gave, and the Lord hath taken away. Blessed be the name of the Lord. Well, now, that was true that Job said that, but what Job said was not true. You have to realize that he couldn't read the book of Job and find out it was the devil that did it instead of God. The Scripture says, and all this Job sinned not to charge God foolishly. He hadn't to this point because he really believed what he said. But after chapter 1, he made 74 false accusations against God through ignorance. And in chapter 6, he says, teach me and I'll hold my tongue. Found out his tongue had something to do with it. Well, that's offer number 7123. What about Job? It'll give you great insight into how to use your faith to get rid of situations, circumstances of life.
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1: The second thing the Lord dealt with me about, the first thing was selfishness. He said, you got to overcome selfishness. You got to honor me and put me first in your finances. We talked about some ways to do that. Tithing, honoring God through providing for His ministries, ministers, your elders, spiritually and naturally, the poor, some of the main ways. Secondly, the Lord began to deal with me, you have to overcome stinginess. Amen. You have to overcome stinginess. Anybody know anything about stinginess? Stinginess is a bad thing. In Proverbs 11, look at it please. Proverbs 11 and verse 24 says, there is that scatters and yet increases. And there is that withholds more than is meet, more than it should, more than is right. But it tends to what?
2: Poverty.
1: You know what that is? Stinginess. Withholding. Holding back. He went on to say, verse 25, what?
2: The liberal
1: soul. That word means generous. The generous, liberal soul shall be made fat. He's not talking about overweight. He's talking about fat pocketbook.
2: Amen.
1: Fat purse.
2: Yes, thank you, Lord.
1: Fat checking account.
2: Yeah.
1: Big fat money roll.
2: Amen.
1: Amen.
2: Amen.
1: Do you believe this is Bible? You just read it.
3: Yes.
1: Huh?
3: Yes.
1: Why would the Lord tell you this if He didn't want you to have a big fat money roll?
3: That's right.
1: What's the qualification? The what?
3: The
1: generous, the liberal soul.
3: Amen.
1: So here's a qualification now. If you're a stingy soul, narrow, tight soul, this don't belong to you. This only belongs to the generous, liberal soul. Now I'm getting ahead of myself a little bit already, but here, one of the biggest problems that people get into is they think, well, Brother Keith, I don't have enough to be generous. Then you never would have enough to be generous. Because the Lord says, if you're faithful in the least, you'd be faithful in much. If you're not faithful in the least, you're not faithful in much. Got nothing to do with how much you've got. You can be generous with $3.
2: Amen.
1: Can't you?
3: Yep.
1: You can be generous with one can of pork and beans and one tomato sandwich. Can't you?
3: Yeah.
1: It's got nothing to do with how much you got. It's how willing you are to share. Amen.
3: Amen.
1: And yet people say, well, I want to give, but I just don't have. I don't believe that.
3: Mm-mm.
1: I don't believe you want to give. People say, well, I do. I'd love to give, but I'm just not where I can. I just don't have enough. I'm just, and one of these days, as soon as I get my stuff paid up and I get in better shape, then I'm going to start doing something for the Lord. I don't believe it.
2: No.
1: I said, I don't believe it. Because Jesus said different.
3: That's right.
2: Amen.
1: He said, whatever you do with the little is exactly what you do with much.
2: Right.
1: Whatever you're doing with your $5, you would do with 5,000. Don't tell me no, because Jesus said it.
3: That's right.
1: Amen. No, if I had a lot of money, you'd do exactly what you're doing with what you got right now. So the thing is, the key to us getting to the bigger stuff is what we do right now with what we have right now where we are right now.
3: Amen.
1: God looks at the heart. You don't have to write a great big check to impress Him. You just have to be willing and glad and generous. Amen. You can be generous right now, today. And I'm not talking about come offering time. I'm talking about every day. I'm talking about in the morning at the breakfast table when there's four pieces of bacon and five people. Huh? I'm talking about what you are on the inside. I'm talking about when you eat at the restaurant and you leave a tip.
2: Amen.
1: Amen. Amen. Stingy soul begrudges 10%. Stingy soul gets out the calculator, figures it to the narrowest penny.
2: That's right, that's true.
1: That's the stingy soul. What does the liberal soul do?
4: More than enough.
1: The liberal soul, the generous soul, the tip is $2, so they leave a 5 or a 10. I guarantee you they'll figure out something to do with those extra $3 or $4. And I'm not just talking about that. I'm talking about a way of life. Being free. Amen. Being generous. Giving when other people don't think about giving. Amen. Handing people money when other folk, they don't expect it and don't think they deserve it. Well, nothing we have in God do we deserve. It's all by His goodness and grace. And freely you have received. So freely, freely give. Now y'all help me out tonight. We've got to have fun with this. We've got to enjoy ourselves. Or else that means we're not believing.
4: Right?
1: This is not a bad thing. I'm not asking you for money. We've already received the offering too. Right? Be happy. I'm going to read scriptures to you though. You can do what you want to with them. They apply to me just like they apply to you. Right? And I'm telling you things we've begun to incorporate and put into practice from years back and how it has changed our life. You got to change the way you think. You got to change the way you talk. Did you hear me?
2: Yes.
1: Every day, not just at church. Every day, the way you think, the way you talk, the way you live, the way you act, the way you respond.
2: Yes.
1: Let me give you some really good advice right now. Are you ready?
2: Yes.
1: Really, this will change your life.
2: Amen.
1: If you'll do it. No more poor jokes. No more broke jokes. Joking about how poor you are, joking about how broke you are, is a good way to stay that way forever.
2: That's right. Amen.
1: Well, I'm just so broke I can't pay attention. Ha ha ha. You just got through telling me you believe that in your heart, you said that with your mouth, you expect it to be that way. You identified with poverty. You say, that's me. And it's okay. It's funny. Let's laugh. Let me give you another example. No more fat jokes. I'm serious. Making jokes about yourself, about being overweight. Unless you want to stay that way forever. Did you hear me?
2: Yes.
1: Huh? I didn't tell you what size you ought to be. That's your business. But I am telling you, if you want to lose a few pounds or a lot of pounds, you better not let another fat joke come out of your mouth.
4: Amen.
1: Did you hear me?
4: Amen.
1: Use your faith, use your words for yourself, not against yourself. Amen. Don't go around saying, well, you know, like a friend of mine, bless his heart, good brother, good man of God, but just, you know, way overweight and just always had a problem with that. And he's always saying stuff like this. He said, you know, I can just look at that and gain 20 pounds. Then his wife would say, honey, I got news for you. You don't just look. So we say, well, I don't believe all that. You're just making too big of a deal. Well, just go on then and say what you want to say and see how it works. But did the scripture say that death and life is in the power of the tongue? Didn't he say that? Didn't Jesus say, if you will say a thing and not doubt in your heart, but believe that what you say comes to pass, you will have what you say. Did he say it?
3: Yes.
1: Amen. Well, what if you said, my metabolism works wonderful?
3: Amen.
1: Hmm? So they're going around, my metabolism's so slow. Everything I eat just goes right to my hips. And I just know everything. I've tried everything. And nothing I do helps. You believe it, you say it, and you're stuck with it.
5: Amen. That's right.
1: No more broke jokes. Are you with me now?
5: Yes.
1: Anybody wants to laugh about being broke and poor? Being poor ain't funny. I've been poor. I was poor too long. Somebody said, well, you know, it's a blessing in some ways. No, it is not. No, I'm sorry. I do not agree with that. Anything I learned being broke, I could learn being rich. It's not a sin to be poor, but it's mighty inconvenient. No. Poverty is not of God. Poverty in its extreme is what's happening in some parts of the world tonight. There are people who died today because they didn't have enough food to keep them alive. That's poverty. Now, you not having enough money to pay a certain bill is some of the same junk. It's not as far of degree of it, but it's some of the same stuff. And it's all the devil's work. God is a God of abundance. He's a God of plenty. In fact, a God of too much. He's the God of increase. Hallelujah. Amen?
5: Amen. Hallelujah.
1: Jesus said, I am come that you might have life and that you might have it
5: more abundantly.
1: More abundantly. Does that sound like being poor to you?
5: Not me. No.
1: No. But if you believe in being poor, then you'll stay poor. And if you want to laugh and make jokes about being poor and try to say that it's better than being rich, well, then you'll just have it.
5: Right.
1: And you'll stay with it. But if you get like me one day and you get fed up with it,
3: amen,
1: you say, I ain't having it no more.
3: Amen.
1: It's not your will, Lord. I don't care how broke you are. I don't care how uneducated you are. I don't care how many strikes are against you. The Bible said he takes people from the garbage heap, the dung hill, and he sets them with princes. Oh, glory to God.
0: And that concludes today's message by Brother Keith Moore. 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As we begin our week of increase. Thank you for joining us today, and be sure to tune in next time for More Life Now.

Welcome to Taking Your Place in Christ. I'm Mark Hankins, and today I have a powerful message from the Word of God that I believe will bless you and will encourage you. My favorite scripture is, "Now thanks be unto God, who always causes us to triumph in Christ." And today is a day of triumph. Let's get right into the Word.

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1: Faith is the victory that overcomes the world. In other words, in this world, the way you win is living by faith, walking by faith. Listen now, hearing the word of God, and then exercising your faith. Praise the Lord. Are y'all still here? Amen. So faith comes by hearing, and hearing by the word of God. And so Jesus telling us exactly how faith works, which we would call it the authority of the believer. The authority of the believer. In other words, every believer, which means you don't have to be a preacher, you don't have to be an apostle, you don't have to be a prophet, you don't have to be a non-prophet, you don't have to be an evangelist, you don't have to be on TV, come on now. You don't have to be cute. I'm going to throw that in there. Come on, you don't have to have a PhD. All you need to do is have faith in God. And when you have faith in God, come on now, mountains have to move. And whatever you desire when you pray, he said, you can receive from God not just your needs, but what your dreams. Come on, what do you desire? What do you want? Wow, I heard Dad Hagin teaching on this when I was 17. You couldn't say my dad was a pastor, so we went to church every Sunday, and three times a week and revivals, every night. So I heard a lot of sermons. I knew a lot of sermons. I heard lots of good sermons and preachers, and whoa, man, I got saved many times. I mean, I don't even know if that's actually scriptural, but they actually didn't have revival until I went forward and got saved again. They actually baptized me in water more than one way to see which one would work. They tried in the name of Jesus only, the Father, Son, the Holy Ghost. Then they held me underwater for a while just to see which is going to work. You couldn't say I didn't believe. I had faith. I believed in God. I believed in Jesus. Come on. I believe the Bible. But nobody taught me faith the way that Dad Hagin did. Once he taught me how faith works, I went, wow, if I can get that. All right, let's try this side over here. If I can understand that, if I can get that. Years ago, I used to read these cartoon books, by this guy called Far Side Comics. You ever see those? It's great to leave laying around, make you laugh every day a little bit. Far Side Comics. One is a picture of these chickens laying around on a farm, and the chickens are just laying all over the farm, and underneath it says Boneless Chicken Farm. So if you ever wondered where boneless chicken comes from, it comes from, but none of them can walk, they just lay around. So you just have to capture that in your imagination. So I said, says, well, where do double A eggs come from? From double A chickens. What's the matter? Anybody should know that. But one of my favorite ones is Far Side comic where it shows a 747 taking off and a frog's tongue attached to the bottom of it. And this little frog is flying, and his tongue is stuck to the bottom of the 747. That's all it was, just the picture. But you could imagine what's going through the frog's mind is, if I can catch this bug, I will never lack for bugs the rest of my life. Well, once I heard the word of faith and I found out how faith works, I thought, man, I know so many Bible sermons, I just don't know how faith works. Everybody told you what could happen if you had it. Come on. But if you struggle with unbelief, man, doubt and unbelief, the thief of God's best blessings, and you struggle with doubt. I mean, the guy in Mark chapter 9 and verse 23, where Jesus said, if you can believe, all things are possible. Let's try that one more time. Jesus said, y'all have heard of him, haven't you? In the right place. Jesus said, if you can believe, Why? Because the guy was basically blaming God for his situation. You know, he's saying, well, you know, your disciples couldn't do anything, and his son's there, you know, and his son's being destroyed. And he said, Lord, if you can do anything. Have you ever kind of looked at your situation and kind of just said, God, if you could do anything, then do something about this situation. And so if you read Mark chapter 9, verse 23, then Jesus, your other translations say, it's not a question if I can do anything, but if you can believe, all things are possible to him that believes. And the guy said what? Lord, help my unbelief. Let's try that one more time. Lord, let's try it one more time over here. Lord, help my unbelief. Come on, we have so many limitations on our lives and things that we call our belief system that limit our lives and keep us stuck in certain situations for the rest of our life. But if you can believe, amen, if you can allow the word of God to change your belief system, if you can believe, all things. Let's try that one more time. All, come on, just take the limits off of God today and just say, all things are possible to him that believes. And the guy said, well, Lord, I believe. If there is unbelief, help me. How many believe Jesus will help you? I said, how many believe Jesus can help you? How many believe he wants to help you? That's why Jesus went about teaching. Amen, that Jesus was a teacher. And he went about teaching because faith comes by hearing and hearing by the word of God. So the first kind of unbelief is what? Lack of knowledge. Doesn't mean you're a bad person. That just means you can't believe beyond what you know. Amen. And so, Lord, I believe, help. And so the Lord would teach and show you. How many believe the Lord believes? You believe the Lord could show you some things about faith that could open up a door for you to go further than you have gone, to overcome some things that you haven't been able to overcome. In other words, I believe he can teach me things in the word, even things I may have heard 10 times, 20 times, 30 times. If I can receive that word, then that facet of unbelief is curable. Yes. Praise the Lord. So the second kind of unbelief that Dad Hagin taught us is called being unpersuaded to act on the word. All right, let me give you a good little picture here in the book of Acts chapter 14. In Acts chapter 14, verse 7, right along there, it says, there they preached the gospel. It's talking about the Apostle Paul in Acts chapter 14, that he preached the gospel. And it says, a certain man sit there at Lystra who was crippled from his mother's womb and who had what? Never walked. The same heard Paul preach the gospel. And Paul, while he was preaching the gospel, perceived that the man had faith to be healed. Where did he get faith to be healed? Paul preached the gospel, and he would have just gotten faith to be saved if the gospel only includes salvation and one day you're going to go to heaven. But when Paul preached the gospel, it included that Jesus not only took our sins, but he took our sicknesses and he took our diseases. How many of you know Isaiah 53, verse 4 and 5? Where it says, surely, talking about Jesus, he has borne our griefs and carried our sorrows, yet we did esteem him stricken and smitten of God and afflicted, but he was wounded for our transgressions, he was bruised for our iniquity, the chastisement of our peace was upon him, and by his stripes we are healed. Does anybody believe that? Well, that guy must have heard that Jesus not only took my sins, but he must have taken my sicknesses. He must have taken my diseases, and by his stripes, healing belongs to me. Amen. by his stripes. Other translations say by his bleeding wounds. All right, let's try that again. By his blood, by his bleeding wounds, we are healed. Praise the Lord. All right, Isaiah 53, verse 4, it says, surely he has borne, B-O-R-N-E, and the word born there comes from the Hebrew word Nasa, N-A-S-A. He has borne Nasa. What is Nasa? Nasa is the name of our space program. You know what it means? It means to lift off and to carry far away. All right, let's try this out over here. So what happened on the cross is Jesus has borne, come on, he has lifted off from us our griefs, our sicknesses, our diseases, our pains. He lifted it off from us and he carried it far away into a distance. Jesus paid it all. He lifted it all from us. Come on, and by his stripes, we are healed. So Isaac Lesser points out that Isaiah 53, 4 and 5, in the King James, it says griefs and sorrows. But Isaac Lesser in his translation says, actually that word could be translated sicknesses and pain. Imagine that Jesus on the cross not only took our sins, but he took everything sin produced. All right, let's just try this side over here. Surely he has lifted from us our grief, our sorrows, come on, our pains, every kind of pain you've ever had, and taken it far away from you. Jesus did that for us. He lifted it from us, and by his stripes, we are healed. The chastisement of our peace was upon him, and by his stripes, we are healed.
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0: This is the Phyllis Schlafly Report from Phyllis Schlafly Eagles. Mrs. Schlafly was a courageous and articulate voice for traditional values and common sense for more than 70 years. And now, from the archives of Phyllis Schlafly Eagles, here is Phyllis Schlafly.
1: Even before America adopted a constitution, the Continental Congress passed a document called the Northwest Ordinance. This great statement decreed, and I quote, "Religion, morality, and knowledge being necessary to good government and the happiness of mankind, schools and the means of education shall forever be encouraged." Now, it's unfortunate that that statement is long forgotten. America's founders could not have predicted what public schools would be like today and what they are teaching and not teaching. Schools can no longer be counted on to teach the ideas that made the United States a great nation. Students are often taught a very liberal agenda and a distorted view of American history. Students need a solid grounding in the primary sources that helped to shape our nation's history if they are to be inoculated against the
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3: You got the mic on? Good. Yeah. Okay, we're in Ephesians tonight, and we started last Wednesday night. I think this is one of the most important books in the Bible. They're all important, but this one certainly is important. And I'll start at verse 1, but we're going to actually start with verse 4 here in a few moments. But it says that Paul, an apostle of Jesus Christ by the will of God. So Paul was not an apostle because he wanted to be one. He was one because he wanted to do what God wanted him to do, and that was to be an apostle. So he was one. To the saints, particularly at Ephesus, he taught for 2 years there to these people. And Ephesus, the city, was actually the number one city in the Roman Empire, other than Rome itself. And so that was a good place to teach because it was the leading city of the Roman nation. And to the faithful in Christ Jesus, he was giving them the word of God, those that were faithful in Christ, and that's what we are to do. Verse 2, grace be to you and peace from God our Father and from the Lord Jesus Christ. We are saved by grace. We're not saved by what we do. We're saved because we asked to be saved by the process that God has given us, and we'll talk about that in a minute. And because of the grace of God, we also receive the peace of God. Very important that we have that. From God our Father and from the Lord Jesus Christ. Both of them are God. And once I said Jesus Christ is the God-man, he's the only God-man there'll ever be. He is both. Therefore, he can lead us, who is mankind, into the very presence of God. And verse 3 says, blessed be the God and Father of our Lord Jesus Christ, who has blessed us with all spiritual blessings in heavenly places in Christ. Now that's an interesting statement which we ought to underline. He has blessed us with all spiritual blessings in heavenly places in Christ. In other words, when we became a what we call believer in Christ Jesus, and we were then brought into the family of God, and we were blessed with all spiritual blessings, but we have to pray for them and act upon them and receive them, and we will, and probably most of us haven't received everything we should because we haven't asked God for everything that's his spiritual blessings in heavenly places. We need to ask God for those things and pray for them. Now, let's go to verse 4 where we're going to start tonight. And I want to mention two or three things that I think a lot of Christians don't understand. But he chose us in Christ. He chose us to be born again in Jesus Christ. He actually chose everybody on the earth, but only the ones that receive him receive the benefits. God planned the church. Now we have to understand that. It didn't happen by accident. Some people think so. But the church did not happen by accident. God planned the church. And it took place and started on the day of Pentecost after Christ rose from the dead. It was very interesting what God wanted to do there. And he predestinated us to the plan of sonship or daughtership, if you want. It includes ladies, not only men. He made us accepted in the beloved. We are, once we receive Christ as Savior, we become a member of the family of God forever. Now that's an amazing thing, but true. You might, and we do, everybody, we're sinners. We even sin after we're saved at times, but we don't lose our sonship or daughtership in Christ. He might spank us like a good father would do, and he does at times, but we have to realize that you are in a family forever once you come to Christ. Now, verse 4 says, I'm in Ephesians chapter 1, verse 4, according as he has chosen us in him before the foundation of the world, that we should be holy and without blame before him in love. That word love is very, very important. God, some people say, well, God chose some to be saved and some to be lost. That is not true. That is called limited atonement. And it's not so. God said, whosoever will may come. Anybody can come into the family of God that comes through and accepts Christ as Savior and Lord and enters into the family of God. Anybody can, but only those that ask to come into it are received into the family of God. God knows everything, so he knew who was going to be saved and who was going to be lost, but he did not set it up so some would be saved and some would be lost. That is man's initiative. After they're born on this earth, they decide they're going to be saved or not. And we have to understand that. All is done in perfect union with God's purpose. You open your gift and see what God has done for you, then move out in faith and lay hold of it. And live today on a high plane which God has brought you to. We need to understand that. We need to daily seek what Christ has for us because it's a continuous growing process. You don't get everything at once. You get the sonship or daughtership, but growing into the rest of what God has takes forever. But we should be prepared to meet him on a daily basis and for him to change anything he wants to change. Now, if there's no change in a person's life after they're saved, they probably weren't saved. I'll probably say that more than once, but that's very important. Now, he made us a son or daughter and blessed us with all spiritual blessings. That's exactly what it says in verse 3. God has blessed us with all his blessings, but we have to ask for them. We have to know what they are, and we have to follow what he wants us to do. We need to live like that in this world today. Once again, God the Father planned the church. And a lot of people don't understand it, and I've said it many times, but I'll say it again. The Old Testament saints had a responsibility to God. They probably, in my opinion, will live on the new earth as Christians. The church has a different destiny. We will be called out before the tribulation, and we will be with Christ forever, wherever he is. When he comes back at the second coming, we'll come back with him. God planned the church to be with him. God planned those that are saved during the tribulation period will function in his temple in eternity. That will be their job. He also has a job for those that will be saved in the millennium or thousand-year reign of Christ. I'm not exactly sure what the plan is for them, but God has a different plan for them. He doesn't have the same for everybody. In our case, God planned the church. God the Son paid for the church. He also paid for other people, yes.
4: Could you say the verse that said that about the the church, that the people that the ones that will be they'll be in heaven, but they won't be.
3: That's all right. Well, just think about it, and we'll talk about it again. God the Father planned the church to have a certain responsibility. God the Son paid for the church. And God the Holy Spirit protects and guides the church today into what they are to do. Jesus died on the cross. He took our place in death because the wages of sin is death. Everybody is condemned by sin, but Christ paid for them, took their place, and the ones that will be he will take their place are the ones that call upon him. And we'll see that as we go along. Along here. God did it all. God planned our salvation before you and I were even in this world. He knew us in eternity past, even before you were born. And then he planned that you would be born in your mother's womb through the Father into the mother's womb is the way everybody came except Christ, who was born of a virgin. Her name was Mary, if you remember. And the reason was, he did not have sin in his life, ever. He never sinned in eternity past. He never sinned in eternity present. And he will not sin in eternity future. He is the only one, other than God the Father, and the Holy Spirit, that could make that statement. Now, God planned our salvation before you and I were in this world, in eternity past. It was God's plan that you would be born. You are here for a purpose, but you have to find that purpose and claim it for yourself. God the Holy Spirit is the one who convicts us today. He brings us to Jesus Christ our Lord. He is the one who did the saving. Our part was we did the sinning. He did the saving. And when we receive Him as our Savior, then God forgets our past sin forever. He'll never bring it up. Even when we stand before Him in heaven, He will not bring up our past sin that we have confessed. I think it's important to confess all that previous sin.

0: could do some good things in this life on earth and also in eternity. What we do here does also determines what we'll be doing in eternity. If God wanted us to lead certain people to the Lord and we do that, we'll get rewards for that in eternity. If we don't do what God wants, then we don't get reward for it. We'll be in eternity, but we won't receive the reward. Jesus said, "You have not chosen me, but I have chosen you." So he is responsible. God knows the end from the beginning. Now, I want us to look at some verses. Look at Acts 15, 18. New Testament. Acts. And we want to look at Acts 15 and verse 18. I've got to find that myself. Okay, Acts 15 and verse 18. Said, 15:18. Known unto God are all of his works from the beginning of the age. Now, if you want to know about Christ and what he's doing and so forth, get into the Word of God, particularly the New Testament, although the Old Testament also has the plan of God in it, as we have noticed. He saves us, he sanctifies us, that we might be holy. How shall we that are dead to sin live any longer in it? Go to Romans 6 and verse 1. Romans 6 and verse 1. This is, I think, will be interesting to you. We find out the plan of God by getting in the Word of God, and the Holy Spirit shows us what we are to do. Romans 6, verse 1. What shall we say then? Shall we continue in sin that grace may abound? God forbid. How shall we that are dead to sin live any longer in it? Know ye not that as many of us as were baptized into Jesus Christ were baptized into his death? That's important. When you go down in the water in baptism, it's death. Death to the old, and then we come up out of the water, it's alive to the new, what God has for us. Verse 4 of chapter 6 of Romans. Therefore we are buried with him by baptism into death. We, in other words, we died with him, that as Christ was raised from the dead by the glory of the Father, even so we also should walk in newness of life. For if we have been planted together in the likeness of his death, we shall be also in the likeness of his resurrection. That is so important. You need to understand, Christ arose from the dead. All of that sin that he died for was buried. And then we will be like him as we know him, love him, and pray to him. In verse 6, knowing this, that our old man is crucified with him. That's important to understand. That the body of sin might be destroyed, no longer exist, that henceforth we should not serve sin. We're to live a different kind of life. If we don't change, probably we weren't saved.
1: Yeah.

0: slaves to sin, yes. Before we were came to Christ and became a Christian, we were slaves to sin. And sin in that instance could be whatever Satan wanted in our life or whatever we decided we wanted without God. That's sin. And we need to understand that for sure. So a sinner who's been saved will show a change in the way they're living. Now, they may not immediately do that, but they will do it over a period of time. I never really started following God until I was baptized. Before that, I got saved one night, as I said, in February 1970. But it was several months later when I was baptized in water and died to the old self and came and raised out of the water in newness of life. My life changed to such an extent that my wife thought she was saved, decided she wasn't. Now, I've told that before, but I want to tell you, you may not change immediately, but you should change within a reasonable amount of time. So, once we become a Christian and we're following Christ, are holy and without blame before Him in love. Love is the ultimate blessing and purpose for Him. What we do, we should do out of love. Go to Numbers, Old Testament, 23:21. Numbers, 23:21. I want to show you, it's right after Leviticus, Numbers 23:21. This is Old Testament, but it still is very important, and you can learn the plan of God if all you had was the Old Testament. It'd be better if you had the New, but 23:21. Be there in a second. Okay. It says, He has not beheld iniquity in Jacob, neither has He seen perverseness in Israel. The Lord His God is with him, and the shout of a king is among them. God brought him out of Egypt. Go to the next verse, and you see the plan of God. Very interesting. God didn't find fault with the nation and judge them at that particular time. God chose us in order that He might make you holy. He might make you without blame. He wants to change us. He doesn't want us to be the same as we were before. If we are, we probably weren't saved in the first place, because He came that we would change. But He didn't find fault with the nation at that time. God chose us in order to make us holy and to make us without blame. He wants to change us. Well, there's no evidence of change, then you're not saved. God wants His children to live lives which are not marked or spotted with sin. Go to 1 John 2:1. 1 John 2:1. Okay.
1: Jerry, I think that this one, Balaam, was supposed to, you know, Balaam wanted Balaam to curse them, but he couldn't curse them.
0: Right, exactly. Okay. First John chapter 2 verse 1, and that says, "My little children, these things write I unto you, that you sin not. For if any man or woman sins, we have an advocate with the Father, Jesus Christ the righteous." He goes on and says, "He is the propitiation for our sins, and not for ours only, but also, look at this, for the sins of the whole world." He died for the sins of the whole world. But the whole world's not saved unless they call upon Christ. Christ died for the world, not just a few people that are saved, but they have to come to Him. Only those that know Him, and so forth. But He died for the whole world. The whole world could come to Christ if they chose to do so, but they don't. Christ died for the world, and so forth. God offers life to everyone. God wants everybody to be saved, but they're not going to be, and He knows that. But He would like for everybody to be saved. He loved everybody by putting them on the earth. God offers life to everyone. You are of the elect if you hear His voice and you come to Him. That's the only difference between lost people and saved people, plus their life, of course. Over that small entrance, it says, and there's a whole bunch of verses there. We'll just look at a few of them. Go to the book of John 14:6. I want you to see something very interesting here. John's also quite an interesting book. John 14 and verse 6. Jesus said unto him, "I am the way, the truth, and the life. No man or woman comes unto the Father but by me." There's no other way to be saved. You can't be saved by joining the church, paying tithes, that's all important. But you're not saved by that. You're saved by Christ. Also go to John 10:9. John 10:9, He said, this is Jesus speaking, "I am the door. By me, if any man enter in, he shall be saved, and shall go in and out and find pasture." So, very important. We'll look at all of these. But look at John 10:10. "The thief comes not but to steal, kill, and to destroy. I am come that they might have life, and that they might have it more abundantly." That's why Jesus came on this earth. We need to understand that. Also look at John 6:37. John chapter 6 and verse 37. And that says, "All that the Father gives me shall come to me, and to him that comes to me I will no wise cast out." That's Jesus speaking. So we need to understand that. We have to come through Christ. Also, it is a legitimate invitation, and it's up to you. Whoever will may come. That means anybody. People are saved on death row, in prison. People are saved in really crazy circumstances. Whosoever may come, but you have to turn from that sin. That's another issue. If you're involved in heavy-duty sin, you have to turn from it, maybe not immediately, but pretty close to the beginning. We'll just look at one verse here. We'll look at 2 Thessalonians 2:13 and 14.

0: 2 Thessalonians 2, 13 and 14. But we are bound to give thanks always unto God for you, brethren, the beloved of the Lord, because God has from the beginning chosen you to salvation through sanctification of the Spirit and belief of the truth, unto which he called you by our gospel to the obtaining of the glory of our Lord Jesus Christ. Now, there's some other verses, but that's pretty interesting, I think. Also want us to look at Romans 9, 14 to 16. Romans 9, 14 to 16. What shall we say then? Is there unrighteousness with God? God forbid. For he said to Moses, I'll have mercy on whom I'll have mercy. I'll have compassion on whom I'll have compassion. So then it's not of him that wills, nor of him that runs, but of God that shows mercy. Salvation is of God. We need to understand that completely. We have to turn to Christ and then allow him to direct our life, and he will do that over a period of time. Look at Acts 27, verse 22. Acts 27, 22. Just about got it here. Okay. We want Acts 27, 22. And now I exhort you to be of good cheer, for there shall be no loss of any man's life among you, but only those of the ship. That was at that particular situation. God spoke to Paul at that particular time. They were on a ship. It was about to sink. But he said, just hang in there, because there'll be no loss if you stay with the ship. Verse 23, for there stood by me this night an angel of God, whose I am and whom I serve, saying, fear not, Paul, thou must be brought before Caesar, and lo, God has given thee all them that sail with you. Now there was a situation where Paul had prayed, and God told him what he was going to do. Now, he should tell us at times. We should be open to listen to the Holy Spirit to tell us what God is going to do in a certain situation. So, God's side was there, was none would perish. Man's side was, except these abide, what man was to do, except these abide in the ship, you cannot be saved. And so God told him exactly how to be saved there. Yes?
1: Unless we abide in Christ, we're saved.
0: That is correct.
1: We're saved because of what Jesus did.
0: Yeah, that staying in the ship was a picture of us staying in Christ.
1: Yes.
0: And so it's kind of interesting. God tells us exactly what it's going to be like, even in eternity in the Word. He said, the door in heaven on the outside says, whosoever will may come or enter. And you walk through that door, and it will say, on the other side, let's see, chosen in him before the foundation of the world.
1: Yes.
0: Isn't that interesting? We're going to see that in the future. We'll see the two sides of that door. So God's plan for the church, according as he has chosen us in him before the foundation of the world, that we should be holy and without blame before him in love. We should do what we do in love with Christ and the Father and the Holy Spirit. And whether we go to church, we give our offerings, we go on Wednesday night, we do whatever we do, we should do it out of our love for Jesus Christ. This is Ephesians chapter, verse 4, chapter 1 is really something. It's something to study. Now we'll go to verse 5 and of Ephesians chapter 1. It says, having predestinated us unto the adoption of sons or daughters by Jesus Christ to himself, according to the good pleasure of his will. We came from God, but God put us on the earth to make a decision. And the very interesting thing is, when we receive Christ, we are adopted into what God has planned for those that accept Christ as Savior. So we've all been adopted by God.
1: Fully and legally.
0: Fully and legally, that is correct. So we've been chosen in him in order to stand for God today. We're here for a reason. It says in verse, having predestinated us unto the adoption of sons or God or daughters, I'm adding, by Jesus Christ to himself, according to the good pleasure of his will. It's his desire to adopt us into his family. That's how wonderful this thing is. Seems like a lot of times people in this world that are adopted by a parent, by their future parents, sometimes have problems understanding it. But we need to understand we've been adopted into the plan of God.
1: Because he saw far in advance.
0: He looked at us way in advance,
1: yes.
0: Beyond when we'd be put on this earth.
1: Yes.
0: That when we accepted Christ, we'd be adopted into the family of God. So every believer is adopted. Very interesting. So don't hate adoption. Understand it the way God wants to do it. We are in eternity past when God planned the church. So, thank him, he didn't do it our way. He chose us. He chose us before we ever chose him. But the point is, he chose everybody. But not everybody chooses him. But we need to think that you can pick out the worst person ever been on this earth, and God chose them to be his, but they didn't choose him. He would name Hitler and several others, I'm sure. So, we're in eternity past when God planned the church. Thank him, he didn't do it our way. He chose us. He predestinated all of us to a place of sonship or daughtership. He made us accepted in the Beloved as we choose him. But it's like a marriage. That's why he talks about a bride. Kind of interesting. But in a marriage, two people, it's not one loving the other one and that's it. both of them should love each other. That's the point. Christ already loved us, but we have to love him. He made us accepted in that love. Election is God choosing us in Christ. Lost people are sinners, and that's the way they want it. That's the way they have chosen. The lost person makes their own choice. We need to understand that. Should we feel sorry for them? Yes. But they made their own choice. Look at Romans 9:14. Romans.
1: We already did?
0: Yep. Well, what's it say? Let's look at it again.
1: It says, what then shall we say? Is God unjust? Not at all, for he says to Moses, I will have mercy on whom I have mercy, and I will have compassion on whom I will have compassion.
0: Very simply, he has mercy toward those that love him. Two people get married, they ought to love each other. Should be a two-way thing.
1: It says it does not therefore depend on human desire or effort, but on God's mercy.
0: Right, exactly. So we're chosen because he extends mercy to us. We are all lost sinners. We come to God as nobody, then let him make us somebody as we love him and join his family. That's the point. Anybody can. That's why there could be a person doing the awfulest sin you ever thought about right now and just not having anything to do with God. Pray that the Holy Spirit would bring them to a place where they will make a decision for Christ. That's family members, or whatever. They might be a family member so doing such horrible stuff and getting mad at them. You might tell them that what they're doing is wrong, but the main issue is you need to ask God to bring them to a place where they can make a decision, because they can be saved. The worst sinner in the world can be saved. Paul said he was the worst sinner in the world. And God saved him by God's mercy, not Paul's, by God's mercy. It's the lost sinner that God prepared to extend his mercy. We all have sin in our life, and God will save you if your heart is willing to turn to him. That's the point. So pray that some lost person could be the worst person you ever heard of, and yet became a blessing. Paul was responsible for the death of Jewish Christians. And yet God saved him, and he became one of the greatest believers of all time. So we all have sin in our life, and God will save you if your heart's willing to turn to him and change, I might add. Not just turn to him, but become what he wants. When we get to heaven, we'll find out he's the one who did it. We're going to find out it was all about Christ. Christ hadn't shed his blood for us and died, we would never be in heaven. It's what he did. In love, he predestinated us. Predestination is never used in reference to a lost person. Nobody's predestined to be lost. God never predestined people to be lost. God has provided a remedy for it, though. You have to determine for yourself what your choice will be. Now, this is probably, we've turned to this before, but go to Romans 8:28. to get this right in our own head. Then we can help somebody else. Romans 8:28. For we know that all things work together for good to them, look at this, that love God, to them who are called according to his purpose. We're all called, but we don't all respond. For whom he did foreknow, he also did predestinate to be conformed to the image of his Son, that's Jesus, that he might be the firstborn among many brethren or sisters. Moreover, whom he did predestinate, them he also called, whom he called, them he also justified, and whom he justified, them he also glorified. That is all God. When we find out, we're just going to thank him and thank him and thank him and thank him. When God starts with 100 sheep, he will end up with 100 sheep. He will not lose any person that comes to him and chooses him. And once again, we're all adopted. That's amazing. A lot of people don't like people that are adopted. Well, if you're a believer, you're adopted. That's what the Word says. I'm not making this up.
1: And it says we're an heir, too.
0: Yes.
1: And if we're an heir, then we have what he has.
0: Right. That we are, when we become in the family of God, we have the right to take on all the benefits of that. But you have to choose to do it, and you have to find out what those things are and have God show you. This is not about just getting saved and going to church. There's a lot more to it than that. That's important, but it's not the only thing. We can look at a couple of things here. Let's look at 1 Peter 1:23. 1 Peter 1:23. It says, being born again, not of corruptible seed, but of incorruptible, by the word of God, which lived and abides forever. For all flesh is like grass, and all the glory of man like the flower of grass. The grass withers, and its flower fades away, but the word of the Lord endures how long?
1: Forever.
0: There you are. And this is the word which by the gospel is preached unto you. Now, there's not other verses, but I just wanted you to see that particular one. Also, you can write these down. 1 Timothy 2:5 and John 10:27-28. But these are some of the most important passages in the Bible that we're studying here. It's really something that what God has written down for us. We can look at verse 6 at least. May have to stop there. But Ephesians chapter 1, verse 6. To the praise of the glory of his grace, through which he has made us acceptable in the beloved. We didn't make ourselves. He made us acceptable in the beloved. Once again, we're adopted by God, but we weren't adopted just to do anything we wanted to. We were adopted to do the plan of the Father. Just like you adopt children into your family, you want to teach them and train them in the way to live that will be good for them.
1: Can I read it in the NIV?
0: Oh, sure.
1: It says, "To the praise of his glorious grace, which he has freely given us in the one he loves."
0: I tell you, this Ephesians is something else. It really is. It talks about us being adopted. He accepts a believer just as if he received his own son. That's amazing. Absolutely amazing. John 17, 24. John 17. John 17:24. Okay. "Father, I will that they also whom thou hast given me be with me where I am, that they may behold my glory, which thou hast given me, for thou loved me before the foundation of the world." It's really, all this is good. 25. "O righteous Father, the world has not known you, but I've known you, and these have known you, that thou hast sent me." We are really privileged to be in the family of God. It is a great privilege. He chose us in Christ. He predestined us to the place of sonship or daughtership. These are King James verses, and they were all written in the male viewpoint, but they include female also. John 17:23. Let's look at that. I forgot to look at that one. John 17:23. Okay. "And the glory," we'll look at John 17:22. "And the glory which thou gave me, I've given them." All this was spoken by Jesus.
1: Yes.
0: "And that they may be one, even as we are one. I in them, and thou in me." We have to work. It is so amazing. And it should be a great thing that we considered in our life. We have Christ in us, the hope of glory. Christ in you is really good. "I in them and thou in me, that they may be made perfect in one, that the world may know that thou sent me and has loved them as thou hast loved me." The Father loves you like he loves Christ. That's amazing. We need to respond to this every day. He chose us in Christ. He predestined us to the place of sonship and daughtership. He made us accepted in the Beloved. It is all to the praise of the glory of his grace. He gives the praise. He did it all. Now we need to see the grace of God as it is revealed in Christ. And that's what we're going to see from verse 7 on. And we'll do that, I think we'll do that next time. It is so important that understand what God is saying here in the Word of God. What an amazing thing it is to be in the family of God. And we will be in it forever, not just a short period of time. Forever. This life we live now is a short period of time compared to what we're going to see.
2: 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Dear Heavenly Father, I'm a sinner and lost, but I believe that the Lord Jesus Christ died on the cross for me, and that He rose from the dead on the third day, and right now I receive the Lord Jesus Christ as my personal Savior and Lord. Thank you, Lord, for saving me. Our phone number is 962-1477. 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
3: Hi, I'm Todd Nettleton, and this is the Voice of the Martyrs Radio. 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She was cast out of her home and formally disowned by her tribe. A court ruling then stripped her of her tribal affiliation, costing her not only her family name, but also her inheritance rights. The legal severance may lead to long-term isolation and exclusion from community life. Despite the pain and uncertainty, she remains steadfast in her faith. Pray God will strengthen her, give her courage to face whatever lies ahead, and that she'll be a witness to others.
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5: After the service ended, my uncle came, pulled out his gun, and he wanted to shoot this pastor dead.
6: 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His uncle was a violent persecutor of the church. One Sunday morning, Yasser's uncle came to a church to arrest the pastor. 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
5: You don't know me and you have not seen me and you were telling my story tonight.
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5: before you shoot me dead, I would like to read this story of Saul who became Paul. And the minute that he finished, my uncle slowly put his gun down and he kneeled and he said, this Jesus, I would like to know who he is.
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7: Hi, I'm Pastor Keith Manley with today's reflection of grace. 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Some people are difficult to love. 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But Jesus gives us a clear command in John 13:34. He said this, love one another as I have loved you. 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
9: This word in the Bible is used figuratively to describe beaten or crushed enemies, as if to tell us that all this is only one small thing compared to the immensity of God. The universe is nothing compared to how great our God is. Him being the creator is much bigger than what we see in the universe.
10: How big is our incredible universe? However big it is, God who made it is even bigger. We are fooled by space movies that actually minimize the size of the universe, showing us how easy it would be to hop from one planet to the other or one solar system to the next. But the reality is the universe is incredibly vast and definitely unattainable for us in our present state. The universe is so vast that even if we were to travel at the speed of light, which is nowhere near how fast these movies allude to in their warped speed. So even if we were to travel at the speed of light, we would be highly disappointed in how slowly the scenery changes from our rocket window. A whole human lifetime would pass with no apparent change except for some rare supernova. But compare that to how often things change in our own lives. It's incredible to consider that there are more than 100 billion galaxies, and many containing more than 100 billion stars each. According to Psalm 147:4, God calls them all by name. But God calls us by name as well. Just because God is everywhere, it doesn't follow that He is spread thinly everywhere. He is the same in power and love in every place that He occupies. The fullness of His nature and the power does not thin out, neither with space nor with time. So let's be consoled by the fact that no matter how large the universe is, that same power to sustain the universe occupies the confines of our own heart when God dwells there. His love for us and concern for us is demonstrated by His taking up occupancy in our heart. Is there an immediate occupancy sign hanging from your own heart? Let today be the day that He takes up full occupancy in your heart so that He may share with you the universe which He created. Welcome to Shalom Ariel, and welcome to our continuing study in the book of Genesis with Messianic leader Jacques Isaac Gabizon. Be blessed as you listen in, and Shalom.
9: Just consider the nearest star, Alpha Centauri. If you want to get there, you know how long it will take you? 4.3 light years. It is actually 4.3 light years away. But how far is this? Well, let's say we take a fastest rocket that man invented. It will take us something like 50,000 years to get there. And how long do you think it will take us to reach just another galaxy? Because there are millions of them there. Traveling past the first star and the other 200 million stars or so to the first galaxy, it will take us 419 billion years to reach the Andromeda galaxy, the galaxy nearest to us. How long is 419 billion years? When science gives this type of numbers, man should realize that it is time to rest his case and to go to God. But why do we have this information? Why are this information important for us? They are important to show us how great, how deep, how immeasurable, and how astounding the creation of God is. This universe is untouchable. We have gone to the moon, we have sent probes to Mars, but can we get to our next galaxy? Yes. 419 billion years? Yes. Never. But the Bible transcends time and distances and tells us that beyond this immense universe, actually there's another world. There is something there. And you know what it's called? Heaven. The New Jerusalem is right there. How do you get there? No man can ever get there by himself. This we know by these numbers. If science is teaching us something, is a salvation, by faith is the way. This physical universe does not allow us to even entertain the idea of reaching a better world by our own means. The Tower of Babel can never reach that high. Forget it. However, the Bible gives us a way to get there. There's actually a special spaceship that was designed for the occasion. It's called faith. It's called faith. Man physically has not even been able to go past our solar system. Forget about going past our galaxy. But one man did. One man did. There's one powerful verse I want to bring to you in John 3:13. It says, "No one has ascended to heaven but he who came down from heaven, that is the Son of Man who is in heaven. He came down and he went up. Because he comes from there, he came down to die for our sins, and he's there." That's the way to go to heaven. This is what science actually is pointing to. The word "no one" in this verse takes on all its meaning when you consider this impossible universe. Think of the distances. Only Yeshua is able to take a soul and bring it there in absolutely no time. This is the wonder of salvation. The firmament in Genesis 1 speaks loudly about the salvation we find in Yeshua. It leads there. When Jesus says, "I go and prepare a place for you," you know where that place is? 419 billion years away. Okay? He'll take you there in no time if you give your life to Him. And the root of the word expanse, I love this, the word rakia in Hebrew has the basic concept of stepping with a foot. This word in the Bible is used figuratively to describe beaten or crushed enemies, as if to tell us that all this is only one small thing compared to the immensity of God. The universe is nothing compared to how great our God is. Him being the creator is much bigger than what we see in the universe. Perhaps the same idea is brought in the first messianic prophecy when it says that the author of darkness, the devil, will have his head crushed by the heel of the Messiah. You know that some of the first astronauts who were sent to orbit the moon were so overwhelmed by the grandeur of the universe and the beauty of our Earth. It was on Christmas Eve of 1968 when Apollo 8, being the first manned aircraft to leave the Earth orbit, that the astronauts, in one accord, you know what they did? They decided to read the account of Genesis chapter 1, verses 1 to 10, in the air. They could have spoken of the advances of science, of the progress of man, but unannounced, they took out their Bible and in front of the immensity of the universe, and they knew that the whole world was listening, they started to read Genesis 1, verses 1 to 10. It was Frank Borman, James Lovell, and William Anders who in turn read the account of Genesis. You know, Borman closed the lunar telecast with these words. He says, "Good night, good luck, and Merry Christmas, and God bless all of you upon the good earth." In his autobiography, Countdown, Frank Bowman later wrote, "There was one more impression we wanted to transmit, our feeling of closeness to the Creator of all things." That was about 45 years ago. Today it's almost forbidden to speak of the Bible in the scientific world. There's a mounting aversion against the Bible as we're getting closer to the end. In fact, this is a sign of the end. One picture they took from their spaceship was this famous picture that you have in the screen here. This was the first time the Earth was seen from the outside. As David said in Psalm 19, "The heavens, Shamayim, declare the glory of God, and the firmament, Rakia, shows his handiwork," and these astronauts saw this. How can you speak of evolution when we see the beauty of the immensity of the universe? I heard someone say that the best reply to an atheist is to give him a good dinner and ask him if he believes that there's a chef who prepared it. The truth is that the theory of evolution of man is based on supposition, is based on inferences. As an example, someone noticed that the first chapter of Charles Darwin's book, The Descent of Man, contains within a few pages 20 expressions of uncertainty, such as "it seemed," "it appears," "take for granted," "may," or "implies." The concluding chapter of 14 pages has more than 50 such expressions within 30 years, by the way. After publication of the book, it was changed in 87 places. But this is not true that they found more proof. They wanted so much this theory to work, it became to them a certainty. It is not. This is not a scientific way to think. I believe their motivation comes from somewhere else, and I dare to say from a supernatural bias against God. This is what it is. Let us now go to the third day, Genesis 1, 9 to 13. Now there's a third separation, the separation of land and water. "Then God said, 'Let the waters under the heavens be gathered together into one place, and let the dry land appear.' And it was so. And God called the dry land earth, and the gathering together of the waters he called seas. And God saw that it was good. Then God said, 'Let the earth bring forth grass, the herb that yields seed, and the fruit tree that yields its fruit, according to its kind, whose seed is in itself on the earth.' And it was so. And the earth brought forth grass, the herb, and yields its seed according to its kind, and the tree that yields fruit, whose seed is in itself according to its kind. And God saw that it was good. So evening and morning were the third day." In verse 10, the land, Eretz, the same that was created in verse 1 has been freed from the waters that submerged it. So in the third day, we see the continents emerging, rising above the water. Not the same way we have these continents today. Today it is the way it is, and uniform because of the flood. And we can see that water here can be used as a punishment. In the following chapter, water is again used to cover the earth during the flood. But that will be the last time. Do you know that the eternal state, we are told that there will be no more devastating effect caused by water. The first catastrophe in verse 2 was caused by the fall of angels. The second with the flood through the fall of man. But when the Son of Man comes, it will be used for good things. As it says in Revelation 21:1, and I saw the new heaven and the new earth. For the first heaven and the first earth had passed away. Also there was no more sea. No more sea, because once we attain heaven, right? No more sin. It'll be done away completely. There will be beautiful rivers, but the waters will be used only to heal, to strengthen. And beginning in verse 11 is the preparation of the earth for animals and men. And it is here that this verse, where we see the first mention of the word kind, according to their kind, to its kind. This word is also mentioned 10 times in Genesis 1. Showing again the perfect divine order in the reproduction of his creation. Showing that God is not the author of confusion. This word mainly occurs in Genesis and in the law. It is used to show that there's an order in creation. We come from one species, our own. And if the species look like each other, it's not because we come from the others, because we're made by the same hand. Evolution requires the passage from one species to another. The Bible says no. And the two contraries cannot be put together. The Bible and evolution are two different species. We then go to the fourth day, Genesis 1, 14 to 19. After the divisions of water below and from the waters above, the sky is furnished. The stars and the planets are put to place. It says, then God says, let there be light in the firmament of the heavens to divide the day from the night, and let them be for signs and seasons and for days and years. And let them be for lights in the firmament of the heavens to give light on earth. And so it was. Then God made two great lights, the greater light to rule the day and the lesser light to rule the night. He made the stars also. God set them in the firmament of the heavens to give light on earth. And to rule over the day and over the night. And to divide the light from the darkness. And God saw that it was good. So the evening and the morning were the fourth day. Here we have the sun, the moon, and the stars were put to place. And each was given a function.
10: Don't go away. We'll be right back with the second half of our program coming up just after this message. As we wind up for the second part of our program today, we would like to remind our listeners how blessed and privileged we feel to be part of your radio day. We pray that the messages you hear will instruct you, edify you, and encourage you to love the Lord more and follow Him into obedience in even greater ways. We are all changed by the challenges and transformed by the trials of life. And as we walk them together, we keep looking up to Him who is mighty to break down the walls of Jericho that stand before us and to hand over to us the spiritual victories in life. Yeshua has broken down the greatest barrier, the greatest wall that has separated us from God the Father. Thank you, listeners, for joining us in prayer and in financial support for this ministry. If you have it on your heart to give to this ministry, then you can by logging on to our congregation website at BethAriel.ca. And if God leads you to contribute from the treasures that God has blessed you with for the continuation of this radio ministry. Shalom, shalom, as we begin part two of today's program.
9: The idea of evolution is behind the Holocaust. They thought that a certain segment of humanity was inferior. But this idea, I want to tell you, is

0: all things according to their various species. However, one other way we can determine if evolution is reasonable is in comparing it to the very nature of God. God is a God of order, and in evolution, we need to accept that instead of order, God put together, or let fate put together, over time, an innumerable amount of misfits and mistakes. Why would God use such a haphazard and wasteful process in His creation? But even more important than that is the whole concept of survival of the fittest, an evolutionary billboard of propaganda, and one which was sorely used in the Holocaust as well. In marking one race inferior to the other highlights the lack of and even the absence of love, which is how God so clearly defines Himself. God is a God of love, of unselfish sacrifice. He's not the God of cruelty. He's not the God of randomness. Creation is the only answer where there is an equality for all humans. And if we want to take an evolutionary step forward, let's not only consider our equality with others, but in love, let's consider the next one even better than ourselves. That indeed would be evolutionary and revolutionary. Welcome to Shalom Ariel. Welcome to our continuing study in the book of Genesis with Messianic leader Jacques Isaac Gabizon. Be blessed as you listen in, and Shalom.
1: You know, there's a nice story about the moon and the sun we find in rabbinical writings. According to the text, both seem to have been created equal. So it is said that the moon pleaded before the Holy One and said, "How is it possible for two kings to wear the same crown since we're created equal?" Then God replied, "Go then and diminish yourself." So the moon answered, "What? Shall I diminish myself because I've made a proper remark?" So God compensated the moon by decreeing that only it would be seen both day and night. God also gave the moon an honor, they say, an honor guard of stars, and assured that the Jewish people would calculate months and years by its phases. And so we're happy that the moon is satisfied. So let us see what we can find in these verses. The reason for this setup of stars and planets are given to us in verse 14. "And let them be for signs and seasons and for days and years." The word seasons in the Hebrew is moedim, which is the name given to the feasts of Israel, which are based on the seasons of the year. And it adds "for days and years," which refers to time. We calculate the time according to the earth rotation. And so He made this for time. This is, if you want, the creation of time for us. But what about signs? In which way are these things signs to us? The word is ot, which sometimes is miraculous and other times just a sign, but in both cases it's rare. There's a message in there. What can be the message we see in the firmament? Astronomy will tell us that there is a devastation up there. There is order, but devastation still. Stars are characterized according to the way they are burning and dying. What can be the message then? And there are so many stars, by the way. Do you know when you look at the night sky on a clear night, one can see, you know how many stars? At least 2,000 stars. But that is only a tiny fraction of the total. There are more than 100 billion stars in our galaxy alone, and uncountable galaxies beyond it. Some serious Bible commentators have seen something else that I will briefly mention. They say that the constellations, the way they are designed, speaks of the work of redemption. Since these constellations are mentioned in the Bible, they must have some meaning to it. They must have a message there. We find the constellation of the bear and that of the Pleiades in Job 9:9. He made the bear, Orion, and the Pleiades, and the chambers of the south. Job 38:31-32 says, "Can you bind the cluster of the Pleiades? Or lose the belt of Orient? Can you bring out Mazaroth to its season? Or can you guide the bear with its cubs?" Also in Amos and in Isaiah, which speak of the heavens and the constellation of Orion. What did they know about these things? Surely it's not astrology. Astrology is forbidden in the scriptures. The argument is that these things originally showed the work of God, but was later corrupted by astrology. These commentators say that because the first sign of the constellation is that of the Virgo and the last one is that of the Lion, and so we see the Virgo.

0: virgin birth, the beginning of the work or the coming of the Messiah and His second coming as the Lion of Judah. And they notice a cross there. And there's Centaurus who kills an animal which appeared to be the serpent. By the way, do you see the great bear here? I'll show you. By the way, for them, for these commentators, astrology corrupted the original message of redemption. This is an almost untouched area of studies. E.W. Bullinger wrote a book called The Witness of the Stars. The strongest argument is that many of these constellations are spoken in the Bible while looking up at the sky. Actually, there's nothing that suggests these pictures. And so they say that it was inspired by God, maybe. These commentators may have a point, but again, the main message is really the immensity and inconquerable universe that leads us to the Messiah who created it. Perhaps they didn't have the word of God at that time. Perhaps they looked at the sky, but we don't know. Let's now see the fifth day, Genesis 1, 20 to 23. Here the word bara is back. It says, then God said, let the waters abound with an abundance of living creatures, and let birds fly above the earth across the face of the firmament of the heavens. So God created great sea creatures, and every living thing that moves, with which the waters abounded according to their kind, and every winged bird according to its kind. And God saw that it was good, and God blessed them, saying, be fruitful and multiply, and fill the waters with the sea, and let birds multiply on the earth. So the evening and the morning were the fifth day. See that in verse 22 he speaks to the actually birds. He didn't speak to the vegetation. Now we understand how the serpent spoke at that time, and Eve wasn't actually surprised. And so the purpose of the fifth day is to fill the work of the second day, which is the creation of sea and bird life. So far, the way we're going is contrary to many theories of science. I don't know if you noticed this. They say that geology reports a wide variety of animals already in the Cambrian period, while the flowering plants did not appear until 400 years later. But the Bible says that vegetation came before, not after. They also say in geology that fish already appeared in the Ordovician period and finds birds first in the Jurassic period, some 300 million years later. The Bible says no. It says that they were created the same day. But they suppose that geology says so and so, but we go by faith, which is stronger than supposition. Faith may appear as nothing to those outside, but to us it is evidence of things not seen, an evidence that goes beyond science and whose effect cannot be duplicated by nothing else. The effect of good morality, of love, of righteous life, of respect of our lives. You know, I just want to tell you that the theory of evolution has no love. It has no respect for human beings. It speaks of survival of the better, of the fittest. The idea is behind the Holocaust. The idea of evolution is behind the Holocaust. They thought that a certain segment of humanity was inferior. But this idea, I want to tell you, is reviving today. With the Bible, you cannot entertain these thoughts. Everyone is equal, and everyone is called to help and love his neighbor, whoever he is. Let me close with this. Speaking of geology, I just want to ask you, how old do you think the Earth is? You know, according to science, it's 4.54 billion years. That's okay, since the Earth was created with the appearance of age. But really, how old is the Earth? According to biblical calculation, all beginning with Adam, and according to the rabbis, actually it's only 6,000 years. Let me tell you how the rabbi figured this one out. From Adam to Abraham, you have 2,000 years. And for them, they represent chaos. From Abraham to the Messiah, 2,000 years. That is, for 2,000 years, Israel, the world was under the law. And from Messiah to now, 2,000 years. And then you have one more 1,000 years for Shabbat, which is the millennium. They are so right. The Bible gives about 4,000 years from Adam to the last prophet. But more importantly, they've seen something important, something that is true. see that according to their calculation, the last 1,000 years were supposed to have been under the Messiah. But according to them, he didn't come. But in fact, he did come. They are right in their calculation. 2,000 years ago, Yeshua came and established his church within this world. He called it the kingdom of God. Yet it is the time of the Messiah, the time of reconciliation for us, just like the 6 days of Genesis. And even saw that John, what John tells us in Revelation, right after this period, the Bible speaks of exactly 1,000-year period, which is the 1,000-year of the millennium, of the messianic time of a Shabbat for the world. Other rabbis calculated differently. Actually, they noticed that in the first letter of the alphabet, Aleph, which stands for the number 1,000. You know, 1,000 in Hebrew is Aleph. It's the same word. But they found out that this letter, Aleph, is found 6 times in Genesis 1:1. So they counted 6 and they said the world is 6,000 years. Somehow this sounds more than 4 billion years, doesn't it? Next, we will look at the creation of man. How man was created, for which purpose, and what place does he have in the heart of God. But when we look at creation, I think we should not lose the wonder of the creation of God. There are many ways to look at this creation. You know, someone said that to the poet, a pearl is just like a teardrop of the sea or a drop of dew. He sees so much beauty in it. To the ladies, it is a jewel they can wear on their fingers, neck, or ear. To the chemist, it is a mixture of phosphate and carbonate of lime with a little gelatin. To the naturalist, it's simply a morbid secretion of organ that among certain produces the mother of pearl. To a believer, a pearl is a marvel in God's creation, just like any of God's creation. Let us not ever lose the wonder of the creation of God. Let us pray. Again, Heavenly Father, we're so filled by music, by the worship which brings us close to you, and by your word. Heavenly Father, your word is so deep, especially in Genesis chapter 1. There is so much in it. And Heavenly Father, whatever we have learned, help us to use it, to live by it, so that we can reflect the light of your Messiah. Again, I pray for each and every one here as I pray. That you bless them. Amen. May the Lord bless you.
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1: Growing up on a dairy farm in Wisconsin, I loved the outdoors. Fishing and hunting with my grandfather meant the world to me. He took me for tractor rides, and we delivered milk from our farm together. I had an older brother, Mick, who was the star of the family. I felt insignificant, but my grandfather reminded me that God loved me. I was in high school when we lost him to a heart attack. I didn't know how to cope. I sobbed at his funeral, clutching the casket, refusing to leave my best friend. 6 months later, my brother Mick was killed in a car wreck. I flew into a rage and soon turned to alcohol and drugs. I lost faith in the God my grandfather so dearly loved. I picked fights, racked up DUI charges, and risked my life for cheap thrills. I thought I wasn't valuable, that I must be a mistake. I even prayed to die. And one day I heard an evangelist on TV explain the gospel. I knew I wanted eternal life, so I prayed for God to save me. But my habits didn't die quickly. I got rid of most of my drugs, and I read the Bible, but on my days off, I found myself drinking. A false teacher confused me, but eventually I talked to the dean of a Bible college who reminded me that salvation was not based on anything I could do, but on Jesus' death on the cross. I knew I was truly born again, free. I went to Bible school and became a pastor, reaching out to hunters and fishermen. I'm married now with a family, and I'm so grateful to be out from under the weight of my sin and able to spread the good news of Jesus Christ. I'm Tom Rackow. If the Son, therefore, shall make you free, ye shall be free indeed.
0: If you would like to be free from the weight of sin by accepting Jesus Christ as Lord and Savior, call 1-888-NEED-HIM right now. Free Indeed is a production of Pacific Garden Mission, 1458 South Canal Street, Chicago, Illinois, 60607. 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
3: God's entire great sovereign kingdom that covers this whole universe, over which He reigns every single split second of every moment of every day. He says you and I have become not only part of the family of God, we're part of the kingdom. Our position has changed. He says once before we were in the domain of darkness, but now He transferred us by an act of our faith, responding to the atoning death of Jesus Christ. The Holy Spirit baptizes into Christ Jesus, now once in Adam, now in Christ.
4: 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Today on In Touch, the teaching ministry of Dr. Charles Stanley will focus our attention on the believer's position in Christ. Christians are God's possession, adopted by the Heavenly Father, and children of the King. 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
3: If you will listen to this series of messages on how the truth can set you free, my friend, your life will never be the same. There is a liberating power in this passage of Scripture that can make a decided difference in your life. And it may be that you are in bondage to areas that you're not even aware of. Maybe you've been a Christian a long time and can't figure out why you're not happy. Can't figure out why you're not enjoying your Christian life. If you will listen carefully, I believe God will speak to your heart and show you the real problem. And if you will apply what you're going to hear, I can assure you, your life is going to sense a freedom and liberty you've never known before. John chapter 8, let's begin reading, if you will, in verse 31. Remembering that Jesus is talking to the Pharisees and He's talking about the truth. And He said, therefore, to those Jews who had believed Him, if you abide in My word, then you are truly disciples of Mine. And you shall know the truth, and the truth shall make you free. They answered Him, we are Abraham's offspring, have never been enslaved to anyone. How is it that you say you shall become free? Jesus answered them, truly, truly, I say to you, everyone who commits sin is the slave of sin. And the slave does not remain in the house forever. The son does remain forever. If therefore the son shall make you free, you shall be free indeed. Now, let me define what I mean by freedom. I mean release from the bondage of those things, attitudes, habits in your life that are hindering you from becoming the person God wants you to be and from achieving the things that God would have you to achieve. Now listen to me carefully. There are three aspects of this truth that are essential to be set free. One of those truths is the one I want to talk about today. I'm going to tell you all three of them, but I'm only going to talk about one today. The first truth and the basic truth is I must know the truth about my position in Christ Jesus, and until I know that, I will never feel the security God wants me to feel. All right, now listen to me. What do we mean when we say our position in Christ? What is that position? What is my position in Christ Jesus? What do I mean by that? I want you to look at about five scriptures, if you will, beginning in 2 Corinthians chapter 5. Look there for just a moment. 2 Corinthians chapter 5, verse 17. Look at that. What do we mean by position? What is that position that the Holy Spirit has engineered in your life and mine? Verse 17. Therefore, if any man be where? In Christ. He's a what? A new creature. Old things passed away. Behold, all things have become new. Now, all these things are from God who reconciled us to himself through Christ and gave us the ministry of reconciliation. Now, watch this. The word reconciliation means to bring back, to reclaim. So what did God do? In his grace and his mercy, he reached out through the Lord Jesus Christ, convicted you of your sin, showed you his grace, and he brought you back to himself, which means that now you have been reconciled. So you and I are in a position of having been reconciled. That is, we've been brought back. That is, we are now with God. We have been brought back into oneness with him. Second thing I want you to see as a result of that. Look, if you will, in John chapter 1 and verse 12. But as many as received him, to them gave he the power, the right to become what? Children of God, even to those who believe in his name. Now watch this. So what did he do? Our position is we've been reconciled. He reached out, found us in our sin, reconciled us unto himself, and made us what? He made us sons and daughters of God. What is my position? My position is I am living in a state of being reconciled. My position is not only that, but he says, I have been made a son. And you women have been made daughters of God. All right, let's move one step further. If you look in Colossians chapter 1 for a moment, and if you look in verse 13, and in verse 13 he says, for he delivered us from the domain of darkness and transferred us into the kingdom of his beloved Son. Now watch. We have become citizens of the kingdom of God. God's entire great sovereign kingdom that covers this whole universe, over which he reigns every single split second of every moment of every day. He says you and I have become not only part of the family of God, we're part of the kingdom. You and I are part of the rule of God and the reign of God, reigning in righteousness with the Lord God Almighty himself. Our position has changed. He says once before, we were in the domain of darkness, but now he transferred us by an act of our faith, responding to the atoning death of Jesus Christ, the Holy Spirit baptized us into Christ Jesus, now once in Adam, now in Christ. Now, I want you to look at these verses. Here they are tucked away in this Ephesians chapter 2 passage, and everybody knows these verses. Verses 8 and 9 say, for by grace you're saved through faith. Man, we've quoted that for years. We know those verses. But I want you to go back to verse 4 and listen to me carefully and ponder the meaning of these verses. But God, listen, but God, being rich in mercy because of his great love with which he loved us, even when we were dead in our transgressions, he made us alive with Christ, for by him we're saved, and has raised us up with Jesus Christ, seated us with him in the heavenly places in Christ Jesus, in order that in the ages to come, he might show the surpassing riches of his grace in kindness toward us who are in Christ Jesus. Now, I want you to watch this. Look at this. He has taken the real you And when you were saved, he said he raised you to walk in newness of life on this earth. But he says he also took the real you, and he took you into the heavenlies and seated you in the heavenlies in Christ Jesus at the Father's right hand. What did he do? Took you out of Adam, put you into Christ Jesus. He says when Jesus died, we died. When he was buried, we were buried. When he arose, we arose. When he ascended, we ascended. When he was seated at the Father's right hand, because we are in him, we were seated there also. He says you are seated in the heavenlies in Christ Jesus now. Not going to be now. Past tense was. It has already happened. You say, how can I be down here and up there? Now listen to what he says. But God being rich in mercy because of his great love, which he loved us. This is the only reason it happened. Even when we were dead in our transgressions, that was our spirit was dead. Body was alive, soul was alive, still thinking, feeling. He says he made us alive together with Christ and raised us up with him and seated us with him in the heavenly places in Christ Jesus. Now listen. What is it that he took up there? He took the real you up there. He's taken the you that's going to last for eternity. He says you are seated in the heavenlies in Christ Jesus. How in the world are you going to be lost when you're already there? You say, but now, I just don't feel that way. Almighty God says the day you were saved, he raised you out of your life of sin, placing you into Christ Jesus, and he has placed you in Christ Jesus, seated in the heavenlies. That is the new redeemed you. Your spirit, he says, is in the heavenlies in Christ Jesus. You are eternally secure. But listen, not only that, you are earthly secure. If you're in Christ, think about this, if you're in Christ, and Christ is seated in the heavenlies at the Father's right hand, the only way in the world anything can touch you down here is for Christ up there to allow it to happen. It's the only way. Now listen, when the Holy Spirit comes into your life and redeems you and baptizes you into Christ Jesus, making you a new creation and one with him, you are eternally secured. You have become a son in the family, in the kingdom, seated the Father, with the Father at his right hand in Christ Jesus. So that you are in the heavenlies in Christ, and the only way you can accept that is by faith, because you can't feel that. And the only people who are going to get liberated are those who are willing to say, Lord, I can't quite figure all that out, but you've said that you have seated me in the heavenlies at the Father's right hand in Christ Jesus. That's where my security is. But because I've been secured up there, I am also secure down here. Because you see, where am I? I'm in Christ. He's in us, but more scriptures, we're in him. That's where our security is. So that while in my mind and in my physical body and in my human spirit, I'm still down here, my spirit that lasts forever has already been seated in the heavenlies in Christ Jesus. God Almighty said, that's where you and I are. Seated with him in Christ. Now, you see, that all deals with my relationship. No, listen, if you don't have a relationship with Jesus Christ, then there's no security. You're not in heaven. You're down here in this mundane world trying to fight your way through and to make it. And you'll never make it, my friend, without Christ. He says that God Almighty has executed his divine, miraculous power in us. He says, but God being rich in mercy because of his great love toward us, what has he done? Saved us and raised us up, seated us with him in the heavenlies in Christ Jesus. So that, listen, if God the Father has seated the real you in the heavenlies in Christ Jesus and eternally you're going to be there, tell me something you have to be worried about. If Almighty God loves you and me enough, and he has so worked in your life and my life to make us eternally secure here and now. Not future. Here and now. Not later, but now. To say to us that because of his great love and mercy toward us, that he's seated us in the heavenlies in Christ Jesus. Listen to what he says in verse 7. He says, and here's the reason he did it. In order that in the ages to come, he He may show the surpassing riches. Listen, that is the surpassing, indescribable riches of His grace. There's no way in the world to fathom the grace and understand it all. He says the riches of His grace in kindness toward us in Christ Jesus. Friend, the first truth that sets me free is this, that I'm in Him. That means I'm in a state of reconciliation. He's brought me back to Him. He's made me a son, put me in the family, put me in the kingdom, and seated me in the heavenly places in Christ Jesus so that I am walking in absolute security. Now, what does that do to these bondage areas? This feeling of not belonging, of rejection. Listen, rejection is Satan's deceit. Listen, he says you belong. He reconciled you, brought you back. He's made you a son, made you a daughter, put you in the family, adopted you, made you part of the kingdom. Now, then he says, He's put you in the heavens in Christ Jesus, seated at the Father's right hand. Already, that's where you are. The real you that's going to last for eternity is there. Now, tell me why you don't feel like you belong. There is no legitimate basis for feeling insecure and a sense, a lack of belonging when God says you belong to Him. He reached out and grabbed you, brought you back, reconciled you, made you a son, made you a family member. He says He put you into this kingdom, and all of that, He says, I'm going to settle that once and for all. I'm going to take you into the heavens and seat you in Christ Jesus at the Father's right hand. Now tell me why you'd feel insecure. Only because Satan says, you don't have it. You can't do it. It won't work. Think about this one verse. The next time you think you don't deserve something, read this. But God, being rich in mercy because of His great love wherewith He has loved you. And you mean to tell me you think He's going to let you go lacking in any area of your life? He has secured you in Him. And that is the foundation, the basis of my liberty and my freedom, that it makes no difference what the world may do to me, it's already a settled issue. The issue is that my eternity not only is settled, but He says He has taken me into the heavenlies in Christ Jesus and seated me at the Father's right hand with Him where He is, I am. Listen, where He is, I am. At the same time, I am down here in this body, in this mind, and the Holy Spirit, His work is now to live through me the life of Jesus Christ and to live that life through you. You think about what that means. What it means is the only purpose you and I have for living, my friend, is what? The glory of God. To reflect the Lord Jesus Christ. To magnify Him, to honor Him. So our selfish pursuits don't fit. Because our citizenship and our family heritage and our position speaks of holiness, righteousness, obedience, joy, peace, confidence, security in Him. You say, but I still don't feel like it. And I want to tell you, my friend, your feelings will keep you in bondage the rest of your life unless you are willing to give them up to the testimony of the Word of God. The Word of God says the truth will set you free. The first step in that truth is to know what your position is, who you are, where you are in Christ Jesus our Lord. Now, one last passage. Look in John chapter 15 for just a moment. John chapter 15, and listen to what he says. Jesus talking to his disciples right before he left them. He says, I'm the true vine. My Father is the husbandman. Every branch in me that does not bear fruit, He takes away. And every branch that bears fruit, He prunes it, that it may bear more fruit. You're already clean because of the Word which I've spoken to you. Listen, abide where? In me. And I where? In you. As the branch cannot bear fruit of itself except it abide in the vine, so neither can you except you abide where? I am the vine, you are the branches. He who abides where? In me, and I in him, he bears much fruit, for apart from me, you can do nothing. You know what our position is? Our position in our daily life is just resting in him. Look, if you will, in Colossians chapter 2. Colossians chapter 2 and verse 6. Listen to what he says. And here's really the key. As you therefore have received Christ Jesus. How did you receive him? How? By faith. So walk in him. All right, you received him by faith. He says, so we are to walk in him. That is, we are in him. He is in us. We are in him. Our position is by faith. We are walking in him, and therefore, if we're walking in him, we have all the security we need, all the sense of belonging is there. Because you see, we belong to God the Father, God the Son, God the Holy Spirit, sons and daughters of God, in the family, in the kingdom, and he says, you who have been saved have been seated in him, in Christ Jesus. If I'm in him, and he's in the heavenlies, then I must be there. And my friend, don't let your feelings keep you in bondage because you say, oh, if I could just understand how I could be here and how I could be there. You'll never understand that. You'll never fathom the miraculous resurrection of Jesus Christ. You'll never be able to explain in finite detail with all the details of the virgin birth or the new birth. But you see, he gives us enough knowledge to liberate us and free us. But you'll never be able to fathom humanly and reason how you can be up there and down here at the same time. But that is exactly what he says. That's our position. Listen, you'll never be free until you're willing to accept your position in Christ, that you're the sons and daughters of Almighty God, and he has freed you to become everything he wants you to be in order to accomplish everything he wants you to accomplish.
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3: It is an act of grace, listen, that God reached down, took you out of a life of sin, out of Adam, placed you in a life of righteousness in Christ Jesus, wrote your name in the Lamb's Book of Life, made you one of his children. That is an act of grace. You see, the only thing you could do is just respond. You responded to his love, responded to his grace, responded to his kindness, responded to his goodness. You and I have been the recipients of all that God's been giving down through the years. So it is a work of grace. It is the work of God's goodness and love and mercy toward us. It is an unchanging act. Now listen, our position in Jesus Christ is the only basis you and I have for our eternal security. All right, let's bring it a little closer home. What is your basis of security in this life today? What is the basis of your security? Well, is it your money? You could lose it tomorrow or today. Is it your position? You could get fired this afternoon. Is your relationship to other people? That could all change in a split second. The truth is, you and I have no other basis in life for security except our personal relationship to Jesus Christ, which God the Father engineered as a result of the cross by the power of the Holy Spirit, placing us into Jesus Christ, who is our Savior and our Lord.
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11: 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This is Ken Ham, CEO of the ministry that built a full-size ark near Cincinnati. One study found that people's views on being selfish change depending on how common the behavior is. They found that if everyone is being selfish, people didn't view it as negatively as if only a few people were doing it. The researchers argue that this shows how social norms change over time. But should our views about morality be determined by the majority? Oh, no. Popularity doesn't determine morality. If we determine right and wrong, then it's merely based on our own opinion. And if my opinion differs from your opinion, whose opinion's right? We need to look to the firm foundation of God's unchanging word for our morality.
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13: Chapter 18. Through desire, a man, having separated himself, seeketh and intermeddleth with all wisdom. A fool hath no delight in understanding, but that his heart may discover itself. When the wicked cometh, then cometh also contempt, and with ignominy reproach. The words of a man's mouth are as deep waters, and the wellspring of wisdom as a flowing brook. It is not good to accept the person of the wicked, to overthrow the righteous in judgment. A fool's lips enter into contention, and his mouth calleth for strokes. A fool's mouth is his destruction, and his lips are the snare of his soul. The words of a talebearer are as wounds, and they go down into the innermost parts of the belly. He also that is slothful in his work is brother to him that is a great waster. The name of the Lord is a strong tower, the righteous runneth into it and is safe. The rich man's wealth is his strong city, and as an high wall in his own conceit. Before destruction, the heart of man is haughty, and before honor is humility. He that answereth a matter before he heareth it, it is folly and shame unto him. The spirit of a man will sustain his infirmity, but a wounded spirit who can bear? The heart of the prudent getteth knowledge, and the ear of the wise seeketh knowledge. A man's gift maketh room for him, and bringeth him before great men. He that is first in his own cause seemeth just, but his neighbor cometh and searcheth him. The lot causeth contentions to cease, and parteth between the mighty. A brother offended is harder to be won than a strong city, and their contentions are like the bars of a castle. A man's belly shall be satisfied with the fruit of his mouth, and with the increase of his lips shall he be filled. Death and life are in the power of the tongue, and they that love it shall eat the fruit thereof. whoso...
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14: Welcome to the Intersection of Faith and Culture. 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Be a force multiplier and help us get the good news out there. And there is a lot of good news to talk about from over the weekend that we didn't get to talk about yesterday. I'd pre-recorded that interview with Bill Federer and talked about Father's Day coming up in just a few days, so make sure you're celebrating. And now after yesterday's program, you really know the history of it as well. So today on Tuesday, we're going to catch up with a little bit of what happened over the weekend. Phenomenal, phenomenal red, white, and blue Nirvana, guys. I mean, it was just like, I mean, you just couldn't help but feel the patriotism between, I mean, Friday, Saturday, Sunday is like, and now we got the fair coming up in D.C. I mean, it's just a really neat time to be alive and to feel this patriotism.
15: I love the posts that have identified it's a bad time to be a liberal, to pretend like you hate all this stuff, right? It really is crazy that there are people watching this incredible flyover, watching an eagle fly around the people. There were so many stinking cool moments. And then before the UFC fights where there's the rainbow and there's the lightning in the background, Washington Monument. There were so many cool things. And Rick, one of the things worth noting, because of the many years of your work with Patriot Academy, with Leadership Congress, there were several former alum through Leadership Congress that were up in Washington, D.C., and one of them, very graciously, who was there, was texting us pictures and videos all night.
14: Great.
15: Fighters coming and going, these incredible scenes. And actually, I mean, some of these were former governors who... were there, but all of this to say, as we were watching the UFC, Rick, we had communicated a little bit, but we didn't really talk about necessarily our favorite parts. And so this is us catching up for the first time today, and this is going to be more of a you and me conversation. Only because I know my dad did not watch the fights. Not that he can't have an opinion on these. So Dad, you just jump right in because I know you've seen some of the news clips. My favorite part, guys, was when you had Mauricio Rufi, after the Brazilian fighter, right, speaks very broken English after winning his fight, and Joe Rogan comes up, you know, how does it feel? And in this incredibly broken English, he goes into saying that one thing he wants everybody to know is from John 3:16, that God so loved the world that he gave his only begotten son, that whoever believes in him, and he's... not quoting it the way that I would know it, a New King James or King James or NIV or whatever translation somebody might use. It was, again, it was a little broken English, but guys, it was so incredible that you saw so many of these fighters giving credit to God. And granted, some of them were using profanity and then afterwards said all glory to God. And you're like, well, you know, I appreciate the sentiment.
14: Yeah.
15: Right? Not quite the sanctified tongue right there, but I appreciate the sentiment. But you had guys like Bo Nickel, who, as he was giving, when Joe Rogan says, you know, how are you feeling? And he was the second fight of the night. And he said, I'm reminded of John 10:10 that says a thief comes to steal, kill, and destroy. And Jesus said that I've come to have life and have it more abundantly, have it to the full. And he said, that's what I feel like right now, that I've just been blessed with the fullness of life, that what's happening, where God has me. And he goes on, again, openly about his faith. And again, in my mind, it's so interesting, the contrast where you have an event that is so pro-America and very pro-God in many ways. And the liberals and Democrats, they also had an event that night, trying to do something to compete.
14: I saw some of those clips.
15: Oh, it was so bad. My. Where they have these concerts and whatever else going on. But I say all this because the disparity, guys, is becoming even more clear between some of what's happening on the left and right, people that love America, that love God, and people that don't like America and reject God. And that was on full display this weekend. Overall, though, guys, I was so encouraged. Rick, our friend who was up there, former, again, alumni from Patriot Academy Leadership Congress, and this is a shout out. So anybody listening, if you have kids 15 to 25, actually, there's adults, it's military, like it's for everybody. But this is the program you want to be part of. because there are so many incredible connections. God's done so many amazing things with so many of the people that have gone through this program. But, being able to have some behind the scenes commentary, some updates, it was just so fun. But I'm making that connection because the young man who was there, the thing he said at the end is he says, "Guys, patriotism is at an all-time high. We've never seen patriotism like this up in D.C. And I even thought, again, kind of like the funny contrast, where if you think about the New York Knicks when they won the championship, how did they celebrate in New York City? Oh, that's right. They started burning the city to the ground. They started destroying the city. And these are, again, it's a lot of these liberal cities, people that have in many ways rejected God. They don't love America. The contrast with these UFC fights and patriotism is at an all-time high. It's so clear the disparity between the two. It was a great weekend for America, though.
14: Well, just for our listeners that are not UFC fans, they may not have tuned in at all. Maybe they caught some of the stuff on Saturday as well. But just imagine, Zac Brown Band singing the national anthem, the Marine Corps Band playing the Patriot music. They were playing the music from the movie The Patriot. It was just, I get chills right now even remembering how amazing it was. And for those who aren't UFC fans, what happens at these fights is there's always the fighter walkout. You've seen it in boxing matches maybe. And so each of these fighters were coming from different parts of the White House. They literally would start in some section of the White House, and the camera would follow them as they came for their walkout and then out to the octagon that they had built there on the lawn. And the very last fight, the main fight of the night, the main event that everybody was waiting for, was this American fighter named Justin Gaethje against this Spanish fighter, this guy from Spain that was unbeatable, 18-0, undefeated. Everybody thought he was going to win. Justin Gaethje was a 6-1 underdog, a patriotic guy that campaigned for President Trump with our friend Benil Dariush, who's been on Wall Builders with all of us. And I think, Tim, you've even rolled with Benil. But Justin and Benil went out and campaigned for President Trump. So Justin was known as a patriot. And the scene, my favorite moment, I guess I should say John 3:16 being spoken to the whole world, 100 million people watching, definitely favorite moment. Second favorite moment was when they opened the camera shot on Justin for the main event for his walkout. He's in the Oval Office staring up at the Declaration of Independence, reading the Declaration of Independence before his walkout. I had so much. Guys, I don't know if you can tell. It's Tuesday. It's been, 30 hours. I'm still hoarse. I was cheering so loud, knowing he was the 6-1 underdog. And then he walks out, and he walks by Teddy Roosevelt's picture, and there's just this wonderful captured shot of him with the American flag wrapped around him as he walks by Teddy Roosevelt, who did boxing matches at the White House. And then he gets out there and, to everyone's shock, ends up winning the fight. We were all going crazy, all of my boys, and that's why my voice is gone. And then when he gets the microphone, when Joe Rogan hands him the microphone, and Joe Rogan says, "You were a 6-1 underdog. How shocked are you?" He said, "I'm an American. This is what the fighter said. "I'm an American. 250 years ago, we were more than a 6-1 underdog. This is in our DNA." It was just amazing. And then his whole shout out was to the military, all of those who in uniform, day after day after day, year after year, they put their lives on the lines for us. First response. It was exactly what our friend said. Patriotism at an all time high. I just can't describe it any better. I mean, like you said, the bald eagle fly, the bands that played, the music. President Trump and Melania coming in after the fight, and Justin's got the flag wrapped around him, and he grabs his mom. He says to Trump, "My mom is your biggest fan." By the way, he jumped out of the octagon and went and hugged his parents. It was so powerful. And then when they're all in the octagon, he tells President Trump, "My mom's your biggest fan. Please wait, I got to go get her." And he goes and gets his mom from the other side, brings her over to meet President Trump. It was an incredible night and so patriotic. I just absolutely loved it.
16: But there was so much more that went with it. I'm not going analyzing the fight stuff, but the fact that Paramount carried this is a big deal. That's not like Fox News carrying something of Trump. For Paramount to be carrying this, and then for the tone to be what it was with all the patriotism, I was awed. Looking at the fight, looking at the cage, looking at everything with the White House as your backdrop. That is the main shot for the picture. And then even the fireworks going up over the top of the Washington Monument and right there, everything about it was, this is great. This is America. And I throw in with that what's happening with FIFA. I'm intrigued now for 3 days in a row, just doing nothing but reading all the posts of these non-Americans who have come to America and can't believe, you know, everything from Buc-ee's. You guys can get food at night and you have a choice. We don't have a choice. And you know, this guy didn't have public transportation to get the match. And so the lady at the hotel just took her car and drove him the match. I mean, and they're going, this is such an awesome place. And it's like, man, Democrats hate this place. Yeah,
14: that's
16: and,
14: right.
16: You know,
14: that's
16: we were
14: right.
16: all on a phone call on the last day, and the political consultant said, it's driving the Democrats crazy because even with $5 gas and the war in Iran and everything, Trump is only 5 points down, and now the war's ended, and he should be 35 or 40 points down. It's driving the Democrats crazy, and they can't figure out what's happening with the people. But I think, you know, what you guys saw at the fight and what I saw around the fight and what I've seen with FIFA and everything else, there's just something really, really good starting to happen with America. We're starting to like our country again.
14: And David, the education was unbelievable. The videos that the UFC put together and played between fights, where you were hearing Ronald Reagan's voice talking about informed patriotism. They played the entire speech that Ronald Reagan gave on Flag Day, June 14th, because that was the day of the fights, of course, on Sunday. They played Ronald Reagan's entire speech on that with all this incredible B-roll. It was incredible. I can't remember all the different videos, but they went back through all of these things throughout American history, and it was all pro-America, not slamming America for this or that. It was all pro-America. It was amazing, just absolutely amazing. And of course, our guest today, same thing, pro-America. We're going to talk with Ben Carson about teaching kids these things. So it's not enough for us to enjoy this and watch these things. We got to teach the kids these things as well. He's got a new book out. He's done such a good job at taking these materials and making it, you know, where little kids can learn these very same things we're talking about here on Wall Builders Today. Dr. Ben Carson, when we return, you're listening to The Wall Builder Show.
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14: Welcome back to the Wall Builder Show. Thanks for staying with us. Dr. Ben Carson back with us. Always good to have you on, sir. Thanks for coming on.
18: Thank you. Thanks for having me.
14: Well, another new kids book. I love the fact that you went on the education side of things. We had such a vacuum of good kids books that are patriotic, and you filled so much of that void over the last couple of years. But this new one specifically about faith, tell us about it.
18: Well, you know, our country is really quite unique in the way that it was formulated. Our founding document said that our rights come from our creator and not from our government. And with this book, we wanted our kids to recognize that faith has always been a big part of who we are. Talking about, you know, George Washington and the fact that, you know, he kept the Bible with him all the time. And John Adams, the second president, said that our Constitution was designed by a moral and religious people, and is wholly inadequate for the government of any other. Madison talked about faith and wrote it in. Thomas Jefferson said, because our rights come from government, they cannot be messed with. It goes on and on, and it gets our young people to understand that there's nothing wrong with being a person of faith, and that's what distinguished us. That's how we went from a bunch of ragtag militiamen who didn't even have shoes to the pinnacle of the world in record time. It was not coincidence.
14: Yeah, no doubt. And for kids to learn what that secret sauce is, incredibly important. And you teamed up with our friends Kirk Cameron and Riley Gaines. They've got some books coming out as well, Built by the Brave and
19: We Are Free, so people can go to your website and actually get a link to get all three of those books. Well, what's the age range for your book? What would you say is the target?
18: K through five.
19: Okay.
18: Age range, which is largely missing with a lot of the materials
19: that
18: are out there, except the Marxists. The Marxists try to get to our kids very early.
19: Great point.
18: And, you know, it was Lenin who said, give me your children to teach for 4 years, and the seed that I sow will never be uprooted. And of course, Marxists, Leninists, communists, socialists, they always denigrate the role of God. Why? Yeah. Because they think they are God. That's why they always want control of everything. And you can see them working in our society today. And you never hear them talking about God or supreme being, because they think they are the supreme being.
19: Amen. Yeah, there's no doubt. And that, and like you said, they've been at this for a while. They knew that vacuum was there, and they filled the gap. So

0: three books in a bundle. So it's a great deal. Dr. Carson, you're talking about, I mean, there's so much evidence. So many of the founding fathers talked about their faith. They lived it. It was what made it possible for them to have the courage to do the things that they did. That's a big part of what you tap into, is it was the faith element that gave them the ability to even win the war in the first place, let alone then build what you just mentioned, the greatest country in the world.
1: And people really don't stop and think about it. But, you know, for an upstart nation that didn't even have a real army to be able to defeat the most powerful nation in the world.
0: Yeah.
1: I mean, it'd be sort of like Cuba defeating the United States in a war. And, you know, that doesn't happen by itself. And it was interesting in 1789 at the Constitutional Convention, when the whole thing was about to fall apart because everybody wanted to go their own way, Benjamin Franklin, 81-year-old senior statesman, got up in front of the assembly and said, "Gentlemen, during the Revolutionary War, every other sentence out of your mouth was 'God save us.' Now you don't want to talk to God. We need to talk to God." And they started at that very day, and it's been a tradition for the start of Congress ever since.
0: How do you communicate that to kids? So, like, what was your tact as you started thinking about, because you I've seen you speak many times in front of massive crowds. You're a fantastic communicator, but they're all adults, right? So they understand intellectually what you're communicating to me right now. How did you shift your thinking on that to start thinking about, how do I get this in a way that kids will understand?
1: Pictures and stories.
0: Yeah.
1: We have a series called Star Spangled Adventures, and it comes out every month with a new episode of highlighting some aspect of our history. You know, it could be Fort McHenry. It could be, the night before Christmas. It could be a whole host of things that happened significantly in our history. And we're actually doing a feature-length movie called Star Spangled Adventures.
0: Oh, wow.
1: Which is going to premiere at the Trump Kennedy Center on the 14th of June. And there's still a possibility of some tickets, although 2,200 tickets have already been claimed, and I think it only seats 2,500.
0: Oh, that's great.
1: But you can go to the website and get those. And it's free of charge, by the way, as all of our things are, because we want to make them available to everybody. And we know that those who are trying to fundamentally change our country, they're not sparing any expense.
0: That's
1: in
0: right.
1: order to spread their indoctrination.
0: Pictures and stories. And the American story is amazing. And there's so many individual stories. And that's what you give these kids, a chance to latch onto some heroes. You know, we've had this deconstruction where the Marxists have tried to destroy all of our heroes and take away that story that you're talking about. So it's just bringing back some of those incredible stories is a great way to teach the kids.
1: Well, you know, they say that our founders had slaves, and therefore they're evil men, and anything that they ever did was evil. But, you know, isn't that sort of like you've been driving 20 miles an hour through the neighborhood to work all your life, and then someone says, you know, that's too fast. Let's make it 10 miles an hour. But let's go back and charge all the people who were going 20 miles an hour by today's rules.
0: Yeah.
1: And, of course, that's not fair. And, you know, our founders were good men. They were decent men. They were some of the first people to release their slaves. And Benjamin Franklin and George Washington to make sure that many of their slaves had property and had other things so that they could make a way in life. So they obviously felt something. But the other thing that people don't talk about when it comes to slavery is it wasn't the whole nation. In fact, there were so many people who were vehemently against it that we had a bloody civil war and lost a large portion of our population. There was the Underground Railroad where people risked life and limb to get people out of slavery. I mean, we don't seem to talk about those people. But aren't they part of our history as well?
0: Yeah. Amen. No, in fact, I saw some basketball player the other day said, women's basketball player said, we shouldn't celebrate the 250th because of slavery, that we shouldn't be proud. and we shouldn't be

0: patriotic. So I'm glad you mentioned it. And that is, it's been a narrative that's been effective. They've got kids to actually hate their own nation.
1: And of course, they don't tell you that every society going back as far has had slavery.
0: Yeah.
1: We were the only ones who fought a bloody civil war to stop.
0: That's right. Well, there is so much to celebrate this year. The timing of your book is perfect, being in the 250th. You know, this opportunity to kind of restore that patriotism. In fact, Ronald Reagan said, if we forget what we did, we won't know who we are. We'll have an eradication of the American memory that leads to an erosion of the American spirit. So that's why when you said that about pictures and stories, that really struck me. It's like, you tell the stories, you remind us who we are, what we did, and that'll bring back the patriotism because we'll bring back that memory. And that's what you're doing, and you're starting it with the kids with these books.
1: Well, praise the Lord.
0: Amen.
1: And remember, we are one nation under God.
0: Yeah.
1: We have been. And I think that's one of the reasons that we did so well. That if we throw away the principles of our founding, we're going to go down just as quickly as we rose.
0: That's right. Well, if we have any chance of another 250 great years, we've got to get back to this formula. So thank you for giving us the tools to do that with our kids and grandkids. I can't wait to get these for my grandkids. Too late for my kids. I'll have to get them to maybe go back and read them anyway, but we'll see. My grandkids are perfect for this. 8 years old. And
1: adults will love this too.
0: Ah, there we go. Good deal. Well, Dr. Ben Carson, appreciate you, man. Thank you so much for coming on today.
1: You too. Thanks so much.
0: Stay with us, folks. We'll be right back with David and Tim Barton.
2: This is Tim Barton from Wall Builders with another moment from American history. Many today wrongly claim our founding fathers were largely atheists, agnostics, and deists. Certainly some founders were less religious than others, but even they were not irreligious. Consider Benjamin Franklin, definitely one of the least religious among them, yet when the delegates at the Constitutional Convention hit an impasse in their deliberations, it was Franklin who called them to prayer, invoking numerous scriptures to make his point. As he reminded them, God governs in the affairs of men, and if a sparrow cannot fall to the ground without his notice, is it probable that an empire can rise without his aid? We have been assured in the sacred writings that except the Lord build the house, they labor in vain that build it. I firmly believe this. So, even the least religious of America's founders urged public prayer and dependence on God. For more information about the faith of the founding fathers, go to wallbuilders.com.
0: 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Thanks for staying with us. Thanks to Dr. Ben Carson. Always a privilege to have him on. Just a great, great American. Guys, I love, you know, we've talked for years about how we're pretty good at teaching like 13, 14, 15 and up, but we've been pretty weak on the little kids. So I love seeing more and more of these kids' books coming out, and especially this one on the faith of the founders for the little kids to learn about.
3: Yeah, and the fact that he's partnering with our friends Kirk Cameron, with Riley Gaines. When you have people, and as he was talking, there was once or twice that I thought back and, okay, UFC fighters, they are people that are willing to take risks. And for some of these people to come out being so, you mentioned pro-Trump, like campaigning for President Trump, and they're pro-God and pro-faith, something that Dr. Ben Carson, that Kirk Cameron, Riley Gaines, they have been very outspoken about their faith at times when it was very unpopular. And not only about their faith, but in this case, where Dr. Ben Carson is helping to reintroduce kids, and maybe, I guess not, it's reintroduced for them, it's reintroducing it to the educational curriculum, but it's teaching kids about the faith foundation of the nation, things that we've been literally trying to encourage and do for decades. It's so cool to see God raising up people all over the nation in all kinds of ways to begin teaching these ideas again. And so with Ben Carson and our friend Kirk Cameron and Riley Gaines all teaming up to have a series of educational things for kids, this is really exciting, guys.
4: It really goes to, there is a change going on in America. You know, I mean, even back to the fire we're talking about at the beginning, we started noticing 4, 5, 6 years ago, occasionally on Good News Friday, an athlete would talk about Christ after a football win or after a basketball win or something. And now it's like every sport. And it's like not just one guy occasionally. It's like every game somebody's got something, or two or three or four. And there's just a different climate and culture. And I think this is the right time even to be reintroducing the next generation to all these heroes of our faith, these heroes of our history. There's just something good going on in the nation right now. And we always know that, you know, an awakening takes decades for it to fully penetrate and do what it needs to. But we've all lived long enough in the last 5 to 6 years to see changes we didn't think we were going to see in our lifetime, probably.
0: Well, and we can speed up a lot of that, folks. 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
2: Hello and welcome again to Student of the Word with Pastor Bob Yandian. Great to have you here today. And for those of you who are joining us for the first time, welcome. Glad to have you here today. We get more and more letters and more people telling us and emailing and things like that, telling us about the great things that the Word of God has been opened up to them through this broadcast. And we're getting it from all across the country. And so, again, what my greatest joy is, some of the states that are having difficulty here in the United States, just inflation or under the epidemics or whatever that we're having at the moment, and to see those that have been so drastically affected by that and see the people turning to the Word of God, turning to the things of God, is a great rejoicing for me. And so we're just getting, people from different cities and different states again joining us. Thank you so much. We're on from early in the morning till late in the evening. And if you can't get all of those, then you can go up because we have a channel on YouTube, and that channel literally is all the broadcast, even archived back for as far back as you want. So there's always a way, and I like to listen to things in the car. I don't listen to myself in the car. Sometimes I listen to what I have to catch up on something that I have forgotten about or at the moment don't recollect. So again, but for those ministers I love listening to myself, I love to do it in the car. And oftentimes if I can find a YouTube channel, it'll just, go from one to the other. So that's what you can do with my channel. And that's bobyandian.com. Though you can become a partner with me. There's all kinds of things that you can order from there. I also have a website called ministersclub.com. And on there, you can have a lot of free things, free downloads, things like that, sermon outlines, material, and all that. So again, there's all different types you can get. That's bobyandian.com or ministersclub.com. Again, it'll be a great blessing for you. If you'd like to become a partner and join the hundreds and hundreds that are becoming partners with me now and are already partners with me, then go to my website, bobyandian.com. You'll find a place there that you can become a partner with me. I rejoice that you're doing it. Thank you for joining me. Our hearts are joined long before the ministry is joined to you. And so thank you for doing so. Turn with me to John chapter 15 and verse 11. I'm going to talk to you today about five sources of joy. And in these five sources of joy, this is for just you as a believer. Maybe not the fact that for the moment you're attached to something like going to a church, you're not in church right now, or you're not around a group of people, you're by yourself and things like this. Because there's all types of things that naturally bring joy to the Christian life. One of the greatest is winning a soul to Jesus Christ. I mean, when you see a person saved, what rejoicing that brings in your life. I think of one of them, this happened years ago when I was pastoring the church, but I gave an invitation at the end of every sermon for somebody that would come to the front and receive Jesus. I usually had counselors standing in front that could lead them to the Lord. And there was just a young, one young boy came walking down the front, and I could tell this kid had been through it. I mean, just the way he looked, but he came down the aisle, and he had a smile on his face, and he came down there, and I said, "Did you come to receive Jesus?" He said, "Yes." And so I told my counselors, I just really felt led to lead this kid to the Lord myself. So I turned my wireless mic off and began to talk to him. And found out, he says, "Man, I've led a rough life." He says, "Somebody invited me to this church. I didn't want to come, but I came today." He said, "Man, I need Jesus. I need him bad." And so I led him in a sinner's prayer. And the moment I did, a smile broke out so big on his face and tears came down his face. And he looked at me and said, "Damn, I feel good." Man, I burst out laughing, and I thought, well, good, now that you're saved, praise God, welcome to the kingdom of God. Yeah, we'll get some sanctification in you in the meantime. But in the meantime, that joy of just seeing a person, I remember one time a minister talked about the fact, a little boy came to the front of the plane, looked all the way down the plane, and said, "Wow," and he said, "Daddy, can I run?" And the flight attendant said, "Yeah, go ahead." So that kid ran all the way to the back of the plane, all the way to the front of the plane, and when he got back, the father looked down at this minister sitting in one of the front rows in first class and said, this is his first time on an airplane. And he said it suddenly struck him. Oh, that's what it's like when a person receives Jesus as Savior. They're standing there looking at this gigantic place. He said, and after a while, we become so used to it that we don't realize what we're literally walking into. He said, that little boy seeing that airplane and walking into it the first time and running down that aisle and back was so excited to be on a plane. He said, here I am as a Christian, and I get caught up in the day-by-day Christianity and forget the joy of what a brand new Christian sees. And looking through the eyes of a brand new Christian, we can see that expression on their face becomes our expression too, of the joy of doing that. But what about in your daily life? What about just, you know, you're in your room, you're in your car. What do you do whenever the things of life are coming against you? You don't know what to do. It comes back to this. In that case, joy is a choice. This is one I want to give you. Five sources of joy that each one are a choice, because mainly joy is not a feeling. Joy is a choice. James chapter 1 and verse 2 says this, my brothers, count it all joy when you fall into different temptations. Count it all simply makes make the decision and then just be joyful. Just choose to be joyful. And you say, but I don't feel like it. Doesn't matter. It is first of all a decision, and then next of all, it's a feeling. And I'm going to tell you this, even if the feeling doesn't come, you can choose joy. Because what? You can begin to remember the great things God has done for you and the fact that you are living in this Christian life. Philippians 4:4, rejoice in the Lord always. Notice that rejoice is a command. So you can do it. Joy is a choice. Rejoice in the Lord always. And again, I say rejoice. Why is it mentioned twice? I believe because you have to remind yourself sometimes, not only daily, but sometimes two or three times a day to rejoice in the Lord. We are not surrounded by good news. Though you might pick yourself out at a station that produces the news and you think, well, you know, I think this is a good station. No, even they dwell on the bad news, because what's popular and what brings in the ratings is not just good news. So they'll throw a little bit of good news in there, but the rest of it's problems, problems, problems, problems. And you listen to that long enough, you're going to fall into the depression the world is into when God has said, no, you don't need that, because one of the fruit of the Spirit is love, joy, and peace. Joy is a choice. So to operate in joy, you choose. Rejoice in the Lord always. And again, I say rejoice. It comes from time to time to time that the depression that we're surrounded by the world, because the world is not really a happy, joyful place. No, the whole thing is headed toward hell. The whole thing is headed toward the time of the tribulation, and people on this earth that are rejecting Jesus always outnumber those that will receive Jesus. Even Jesus said so. He said, the road that leads to eternal life is narrow, and few there be that find it. The road that leads to death is wide. That is the broad way that leads to destruction. Said, many there be that find it, and yet we still preach, because why? There's going to be a number of people that will switch roads from the wide road to the narrow road and follow us into heaven with Jesus Christ himself. Rejoice in the Lord always, and again I say rejoice, that we need to keep doing this, because why? We are surrounded by more people ending up going to hell than going to heaven. More people that are caught up in the depression of the world and what's going on in the world, and we need to remember something. I am in the world, but I'm not of it. I have a different set of promises. I have different laws that I live by, different rules that I live by. So joy has to be a choice. 1 Thessalonians 5:16 says, rejoice evermore. What is that? It's a choice. Choose to live in joy. So rejoice evermore. That means from every day, every moment, choose joy. Why? Because as soon as you quit praising God, you're going to notice the problems around you. Maintain that attitude inside of you of focusing your attention on the Lord, because we're told in the book of Colossians, set your affections, that is your mind, your thoughts, and the focus of your life on things above, not on things of this earth, for you are dead. That's to the earth. You're dead to sin. You're dead to Satan, and you are alive unto Jesus Christ. I told you to turn to John chapter 15. We're going to take a look at verse 11, and here we have the first of five choices and five sources of joy for your life. And the first one here is the hearing of the word. The hearing of the word brings joy. John 15, 11. These things, that's the commandments, the scriptures, the promises of God. These things have I spoken to you that my joy might remain in you and that your joy might be full. When we walk by the promises of the word of God, not only do we have joy, it remains in us. Meditating on the promises of God brings joy into our life that stays there. Meditation is so important. And we're told in the Word of God to think on these things. In the New Testament, in the Old Testament, it says, on your word do I meditate day and night. The Hebrew word for meditate means to ruminate, and it's used of a cow chewing its cud, and, you know, it'll swallow the grass into its stomach, but later on it brings it back up and chews on it and chews on it and chews on it, swallows it, brings it back up and chews on it and chews on it until it gets everything out of it it needs. So it is with the promises of God. We sometimes think we found a revelation in the promise, and whoa, that was incredible, and don't realize there's so many revelations inside of every verse, and it doesn't come by just hearing it, thinking about it for a little while, and then say, let's go on to move on to something else. No, the promises of God should be meditate on it day and night. Because why? Every few minutes, you're going to say, oh, look at that about that. I never saw that before. The Holy Spirit can show you and bring great things to your life. And so sometimes, you know, people talk about memorizing the Word of God. I'm not a big one for memorizing the Word of God. I'm a big one for meditating on the Word of God, and the Holy Spirit brings revelation. There's scriptures I have memorized young in life, and you know what? I don't remember them right now. I can stop and really stop to try to think about it, but you know what? The verses I remember are the ones the Holy Spirit gave me revelation on. My son said one time from the pulpit when he was preaching, he said, how many of you came out of denominational backgrounds, Baptist, Methodist, you know, or, you know, Episcopalians or whatever, and hands went up everywhere in our church that he had been born again and now filled with the Holy Spirit. And he says, and all of you who came out of that, he says, how many points does a sermon have? Everybody yelled, 3 points. He said, that's right. Why did you have 3 points? And someone said, so we would remember it. He said, do you remember those sermons? And everybody laughed, because why? No one could remember, maybe except a couple points or something like that, but they couldn't remember the sermons. He said, but yet have you had a revelation of the Holy Spirit on a verse? Hands went up everywhere. He said, can you remember it? They all went, yeah. He said, once the Holy Spirit reveals it, why do I meditate on it? Because by meditating on the promises of God, ruminating on those things, and again, hearing the Word of God, and then meditating on through the day, is when all of a sudden different revelations begin to come out of that verse of scripture, and you see things in that scripture you've never seen before, see things in your own life that you can now use. Hearing the Word of God brings joy that not only remains in us, but remains full on the inside of us. Do you lack joy in your life? Study the Word. Listen to a teaching, a CD, read a book, meditate on the Word of God throughout the day, because this is where really the strength of your life comes, is from the joy of the Lord. Joy brings strength into your life. The point of it is, it may not be that emotional joy in your life. It's just a peace on the inside and a joy and a happiness way down on the inside of you that despite what's going on in the world, despite what's going on in your personal life, despite what's going on in your family, despite what's going on among your friends, and the fact that many have forsaken you, or you look at the fact that you miss God and sin. I mean, all those things can come to you, but all of a sudden you start meditating on the Word of God and find out the love of God still is strong in my life. How important that is. When we come back, we'll take up the second one. We're going to talk about the joy that comes through answered prayer. And you see, praying to God and knowing there's an answer coming can bring joy to your life.
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2: Paul told us in Philippians chapter 1, verses 3 through 5, I thank my God at every remembrance of you, always in every prayer of mine, making requests for you, all with joy for your partnership in the gospel from the first day until now. 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I pray for my givers, my partners, my fellow ministers of the Word of God. Many of you have been with me since the beginning. 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

0: The King Messiah is coming. He's going to set up his earthly visible kingdom. Now, hang on, endure. So now we'll begin with chapter 7. This
1: should be a breath of fresh air to a lot of Christians who may have heard from various places. That's not my point is. It's nice to know that you cannot take the word gospel, good news, and plug it in that it's the same message because it's different according to dispensations. A gospel in our dispensation of grace is different than this gospel of dispensation
0: that's going to be preached.
1: Where we are in heaven, that's going to be preached here on earth.
0: And it's going to be preached into all the world on that time when the tribulation is going on. Now, who is going to preach it? Don't answer. We'll let the word answer.
1: Okay.
0: Revelation chapter 7. Dr. Hilton Sutton wrote in his book, and you know, I remember Dr. Sutton, maybe some of you do.
1: Oh, he was a dear.
0: He was an expert
1: what
0: in these areas.
1: What a package that
0: he was
1: in.
0: An expert.
1: He was wonderful. And his voice. Oh, it was so glorious.
0: Revelation interrupts the story of the events taking place on earth to inform us of God's activities. Contrary to what some people think, God does not turn the 7 years over to Satan and the Antichrist. During this time, God is performing in all of his greatness.
1: Praise God. That's
0: and
1: wonderful.
0: He has faithful witnesses in the earth preaching the gospel of the kingdom.
1: Yes, he does.
0: Preaching the kingdom is coming.
1: Yes.
0: The king is coming.
1: Yes.
0: Now, who are some of these people? Well, here we see God's angel from the east who has the seal of God announcing one group at least, Revelation 7, 2 through 8. Go ahead, Shelley.
1: I have Revelation chapter 7, verse 5.
0: Well, 2 through 8 on page 4.
1: And then I saw another angel ascending from the rising of the sun.
0: That means the east.
1: With the seal of the living God. And he called with a loud voice to the four angels who had been given power to harm earth and sea, saying, "Do not harm the earth or the sea or the trees until we have sealed the servants of our God on their foreheads." And I heard the number of the seal, 144,000, sealed from every tribe of the sons of Israel.
0: Now, here we got Israel here again. You can't interpret Revelation without understanding Israel in it.
1: That's right.
0: So he's got a group of people that he... Already, you remember those angels have been allowed, they're going to be allowed to have some authority here on the earth and power. The riders, remember the riders, the four horsemen? Mm-hmm. But don't do anything. You don't do anything, four horsemen or any other evil forces. We got some people we're going to seal, and you're not going to touch them.
1: Right.
0: So who are these people, Shelley?
1: Well, they're 12,000 from the tribe of Judah, 12 from the tribe of Reuben, 12,000 from Gad and Asher, Naphtali, Manasseh, Simeon, Levi, Issachar, Zebulun, Joseph, and Benjamin, 12,000 from each tribe.
0: We see this group again, Shelley.
1: Yes.
0: In a later chapter, because they've been ministering on earth, they've been preaching the gospel of the kingdom. Now, they're going to be used by God during that time, and then they're going to be caught up to heaven. So we're going to see them later in chapter 14. Read that.
1: And then I looked, and behold, on Mount Zion stood the Lamb, and with him 144,000 who had his name and his father's name written on their foreheads. And I heard a voice from heaven like the roar of many waters and like the sound of loud thunder. The voice I heard was like the sound of harpists playing on their harps. And they were singing a new song before the throne and before the four living creatures and before the elders. And no one could learn that song except the 144,000 who had been redeemed from the earth. And it is these who have not defiled themselves with women, for they are virgins. It is these who follow the Lamb wherever he goes. These have been redeemed from mankind as first fruits for God and the Lamb. And in their mouth No lie was found, for they are blameless.
0: So these are Jews.
1: Yes, they're Jews.
0: And they're from tribes that God knows. I don't even know if they know they're from that tribe. You know?
1: I know. Yeah.
0: The lost tribe of Israel. Yeah,
1: they've been dispersed and scattered.
0: Hardly any of them know, except some know that they're from
1: Judah.
0: What a day of revelation.
1: You mean they're from Naphtali? Really?
0: And they're chosen.
1: Yeah.
0: And they're going to be sealed on their foreheads with what?
1: The name.
0: What name? My name.
1: And my father's name. My guess?
0: Yod-Heh-Vav-Heh. That is the father's name, and that is the name that was bestowed upon him. And that name is going in their forehead, and with that name in their forehead, they're his.
1: That's covenant.
0: And you're not going to touch them. 12,000 from each tribe. And they follow the Lamb whithersoever he goeth.
1: How beautiful.
0: How beautiful. And then after their ministry is through, they're going to be caught up to heaven. And there in heaven, they're going to sing a song that no one else can sing. They're a very special group. There are different groups, you know.
1: Mm-hmm.
0: And they have been redeemed from mankind as first fruits. They're first fruits
1: mm-hmm.
0: of that time, of that period. No lie found in their mouth. Now, there is another group. It's only two. That group there is 144,000.
1: Mm-hmm.
0: There's a group of two. Let's read about them, Shelley.
1: In Revelation chapter 11, verse 4 through 13, "And I will grant authority to my two witnesses, and they will prophesy for 1,260 days, clothed in sackcloth. These are the two olive trees and the two lampstands that stand before the Lord of the earth. And if anyone would harm them, fire pours from their mouth and consumes their foes." Cool. "If anyone would harm them, this is how he is doomed to be killed."
0: Now, there's two of them. Let's just stop right here. We're going to come back to them. People guess as who they are. I don't know who they are. People guess those that didn't die. You know, Elijah, he got caught up. And Enoch.
1: Yeah.
0: And then some people say it's the law and the prophets and that it's Moses and Elijah. But Shelley, it could be just two other witnesses that God chooses.
1: Yeah.
0: So it doesn't tell us who they are.
1: No.
0: We know they're two. And we know fire comes out their mouth and consumes their foes. Now, see, everybody has this idea that the Antichrist is on the earth and nothing could happen except him and his evil. Are you kidding me?
1: Now, these are working of God.
0: These are works of God. And those two witnesses, just two of them.
1: Yeah, like.
0: And fire consume you.
1: No matter how evil it is.
0: That's right.
1: The fire from these two witnesses. Poof, you're gone.
0: Okay, read verse 6, Shelley.
1: "They have the power," or I wonder if that's authority. I don't know.
0: No, it's dunamis.
1: It's dunamis. Okay, so they have the power.
0: I think it is dunamis. I haven't looked it up.
1: Well, we'll look it up. "They have the power to shut the sky, that no rain may fall during the days of their prophesying. And they have power over the waters to turn them into blood, and to strike the earth with every kind of plague as often as they desire. And when they have finished their testimony, the beast that rises from the bottomless pit will make war on them and conquer them and kill them."
0: Kill them? When they have what? Finished their testimony.
1: Yeah.
0: This is not going to happen until they're finished. So he's going to kill them. And then what?
1: "And their dead bodies will lie in the streets of the great city," would that be Jerusalem,
0: mm-hmm.
1: "that symbolically is called Sodom and Egypt."
0: At that time. Mm-hmm.
1: "Where their Lord was crucified. For 3.5 days, some from the peoples and tribes and languages and nations will gaze at their dead bodies and refuse to let them be placed in a tomb."
0: Now, he's going to kill them. He is going to hang them up there on the wall in Jerusalem.
1: Like trophies.
0: And the people on the earth are going to see them. But the ones who are for the Antichrist, look what they're going to do. Verse 10.
1: "And those who dwell on the earth will rejoice over them and make merry and exchange presents, because these two prophets had been a torment to those who dwell on the earth." But after the 3.5 days, a breath of life from God entered them, and they stood up on their feet, and great fear fell on those who saw them.
0: Can you imagine, Shelley? He has had, the Antichrist has stood up in the middle of that 3.5 years in the temple and announced that he's God. Now, are they going to believe him if there's two men running around, fire comes out their mouth, nobody can harm them, they can control the elements? Are they going to believe he's God? No. I mean, it says here they've been tormenting him, and they are tormenting the people that follow him. So, at last, oh, hallelujah, they've been killed, and we've hung them on the wall, and they send presents to each other all over the world and rejoice over the known, you remember, the prophetic world. Oh, we got them. And then suddenly, they raise up from the dead. Oh, my goodness.
1: They must be, because they stood up.
0: Yeah, so and great fear fell upon them then. See, fear is increasing here.
1: Yeah.
0: We're to the end of the tribulation period, and they're fearful.
1: Yeah.
0: And then in verse 12, Shelley.
1: And when they heard a loud voice from heaven.
0: And then they heard.
1: Mm-hmm. Then they heard a loud voice from heaven saying to them, come up here.
0: That's the Lord in heaven telling those two, like he did the 144,000.
1: Right, the
0: come
1: same.
0: On up, come on up.
1: And they went up to heaven in a cloud. And their enemies watched them. What a show. And at that hour, there was a great earthquake. And a tenth of the city fell. 7,000 people were killed in the earthquake. And the rest were terrified and gave glory to the God of heaven.
0: Dun, dun, dun, dun. So don't think the Antichrist so all-powerful.
1: No.
0: He is all-powerful. Well, we looked up the scripture, Revelation 11:6, and the witnesses were given the exousia, the authority to shut the sky that no rain may fall, etc., etc. And they had authority over the waters to turn them into blood. Oh, authority is a wonderful thing. But see, you don't have to be afraid of the book of Revelation and its message. It's all triumphant in God. So please do take our course, the book of Revelation.
2: 2/3 of these scriptures are prophecy. Most of them have been fulfilled. But we're going to do what Peter says. He says, pay attention to the prophets because they're like a light shining in a dark place.
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4: Shalom. I'm Billy Brim, and we have 3BI, Billy Brim Bible Institute. I'm so thrilled about it. Oh, I've so longed to be able to stand with people and teach some of the things I know the Lord has shown me, even with prophetic teaching. And two of the books that are most exciting to me in the Bible are the book of Daniel and the book of Revelation. They go together. We'd like you to be a student in our book of Daniel, which explains the 70th week, Daniel's 70th week, something coming up. And then we have the book of Revelation and how it ties into that. All the Bible goes together, and it's so wonderful to see the great revelation that comes to us from the book of Daniel and from the book of Revelation. So many people, their understanding of the book of Revelation is either not there at all or they're frightened of it, but it's a wonderful book. Wonderful when you can understand what our Lord reveals to us in it. And I'd like to share it with you. You can find how to do that right here. Thank you.
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7: Chapter 18. Through desire, a man, having separated himself, seeketh and intermeddleth with all wisdom. A fool hath no delight in understanding, but that his heart may discover itself. When the wicked cometh, then cometh also contempt, and with ignominy reproach. The words of a man's mouth are as deep waters, and the wellspring of wisdom as a flowing brook. It is not good to accept the person of the wicked, to overthrow the righteous in judgment. A fool's lips enter into contention, and his mouth calleth for strokes. A fool's mouth is his destruction, and his lips are the snare of his soul. The words of a talebearer are as wounds, and they go down into the innermost parts of the belly. He also that is slothful in his work is brother to him that is a great waster. The name of the Lord is a strong tower. The righteous runneth into it and is safe. The rich man's wealth is his strong city, and as an high wall in his own conceit. Before destruction, the heart of man is haughty, and before honor is humility. He that answereth a matter before he heareth it, it is folly and shame unto him. The spirit of a man will sustain his infirmity, but a wounded spirit who can bear? The heart of the prudent getteth knowledge, and the ear of the wise seeketh knowledge. A man's gift maketh room for him, and bringeth him before great men. He that is first in his own cause seemeth just, but his neighbor cometh and searcheth him. The lot causeth contentions to cease, and parteth between the mighty. A brother offended is harder to be won than a strong city, and their contentions are like the bars of a castle. A man's belly shall be satisfied with the fruit of his mouth, and with the increase of his lips shall he be filled. Death and life are in the power of the tongue, and they that love it shall eat the fruit thereof. Whoso findeth a wife findeth a good thing, and obtaineth favor of the Lord. The poor useth entreaties, but the rich answereth roughly. A man that hath friends must show himself friendly, and there is a friend that sticketh closer than a brother. Psalm 126. When the Lord turned again the captivity of Zion.
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11: 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Today, I'm continuing to share testimonies of people that have been miraculously healed through God, through the Word of God, and somehow or another, they've come in contact with our ministry and we've been a part of their healing journey. And so I've had my video teams go out and produce testimonies, and we have 9 volumes of testimonies with 4 or 5 testimonies on each one of these volumes. So we've got at least 40 miraculous testimonies of people that have been healed. And I tell you, I have enjoyed sharing these things with you. 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